0: From NPR at WBEZ Chicago, this is Wait, Wait, Don't Tell Me, the NPR News Quiz. I'm Bill Curtis.
1: And I'm Peter Sagal. This week, we set off some early summer fireworks with visits from Tiffany Haddish, Lucy Dacus, a brilliant ukulele player from Hawaii, and a woman who swam to Hawaii. All that, plus our panel still can't give us a straight answer. And Bill Curtis throws away the credibility he has earned over 60 years in broadcasting by trafficking in puns.
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0: The following program was taped in front of an audience of real live people.
1: From NPR and WBEZ Chicago, this is Wait, Wait, Don't Tell Me, the NPR News Quiz. I'm the only man still allowed to wear white after Memorial Day. Bill Curtis. And here's your host at the Studebaker Theater in the Fine Arts Building in Chicago, Illinois, Peter Sagal.
2: Thank you, Bill. Thank you, everybody. As you know, every summer has an official theme, so we're taking the week off to wait until this year's theme is announced so Bill and I don't get it wrong again.
1: We were so embarrassed during Hot Girl Summer when Peter and I showed up as lukewarm boys.
2: So while we wait for the official announcement, we're here to offer you some delightful things we did over the last year or so. Let's start with an extended version of our interview with actor and comedian Tiffany Haddish from November of 2025.
1: Peter, ask her what jobs she took to support herself during her early years. And one answer was a little surprising.
2: An energy yes. producer at bar and bat mitzvahs?
3: Yeah, maybe. I did bar bat mitzvahs, executive parties, Christmas parties, Hanukkah parties, funerals, so, you name it. My job produced amazing energy.
2: So, wait a minute. So you were kind of a hype woman? You were like got the crowd hyped up?
3: I wouldn't call that a hype woman. What I call it is an energy producer.
2: Okay.
3: I got you.
4: Yeah,
2: so
4: Peter.
2: I'm just flashing back.
3: You call it a hype woman? That sound like Flavor Flav to me. No.
2: No, that's not it. Okay.
3: Amazing energy.
2: All right, let me try
3: this
2: to.
3: This is make grandma and grandpa get up out the chair. The energy so good, they got to start dancing.
2: All right, so, yeah. So, like, I do, actually. So, I'm thinking back many, many years to my own bar mitzvah. This was a very long time ago. And I did not have an energy producer of any kind.
3: And it was a boring party, wasn't it?
2: It was pretty dull.
4: I'm the honest.
2: It was pretty dull.
4: Peter.
2: So it's too late now. But
3: it's never too late.
2: All right.
3: We can throw you a 67th birthday party.
2: We can do that. And thank you for that estimate of my age. It crippled me. But first of all, so if you had been at my bar mitzvah many years ago, could you briefly demonstrate how you would have energized the party so it was not the drab synagogue assembly room experience that it was?
3: First, I would go to you and yes. I would go, young Peter.
2: Yes.
3: Please take my beautiful brown hand and follow me, darling. And I would lead you out to the dance floor.
2: Yes.
3: And I would stand you right next to me and I would say, follow my lead. Do whatever I do, okay? And smile the whole time. No matter how it feels, just smile the whole time. And I would start with a side-to-side step clap, right? And you side-to-side step clap with me. And
2: Peter,
3: I'd be
2: do
3: like,
2: it.
3: That's right, Peter. That's what I'm talking about. Here we go. Oh, hump it up. Hey, hey, hump it up. Hey, hey, hey. And then the next thing you know, the whole room is popping it up.
2: I am very excited and extraordinarily embarrassed. I am like, because
3: that's the Jewish way.
2: It is. Well, yes. Yes.
4: Peter, I'm going to be real with you. I've seen Tiffany. She could make a dreidel spin without spinning it.
2: She's got that energy.
4: And then it just dreidels
2: this
4: on
2: is
4: out.
2: And you did this for how many years?
3: For 11 years.
2: 11 years.
4: Oh, wow.
5: That was just it was one really long bar mitzvah?
2: No.
5: That was,
3: no, I did 500.
2: 500? Oh, my God. Oh,
3: I got flewed out.
2: You got flown out. Hold on,
3: no,
2: people.
3: It's flewed out now.
2: You flewed out.
3: I flewed out.
2: Were you flewed out in a private jute?
3: No, it was definitely a public transportation.
2: Okay, yeah.
5: How come for wait, don't tell me we didn't flute her in?
2: Should have.
3: He can't afford it.
2: I
4: blame
2: would.
4: Trump for that.
2: All right, I gotta. That's sadly true. But you recently had your own bat mitzvah, right?
3: It was a few years ago.
2: Who did you hire? Because we have convinced me of the usefulness of this. Did you hire your own energy producer for your bat mitzvah, or did you handle that yourself?
3: I hired the same company that I used to work for. I hired them, and we brought in younger, more vibrant energy producers. and then like Billy Crystal did my Aaliyah.
2: No kidding.
3: Silverman's sister did. She officiated my whole bat mitzvah. Susan Silverman, like, it was the most beautiful. It was beautiful.
2: I want to ask you, one of the things I also learned is that during your years of struggle, you still had ambitions. You knew, and you said sometimes in public that you were going to make it. You were going to be big. Now that, well, you have, you became incredibly famous with Girls Trip and many stuff since then. What is the first thing you did when you started making real money?
3: I bought a microscope.
2: A microscope?
3: Yeah, I bought a $359 microscope that took pictures of bacteria, and I could upload those bacteria to Google, and I could find out exactly what it is. To me, okay, so in my mind, it was me developing my relationship with God and just seeing all the things he created. And did you know that some bacteria look just like people?
2: Really? I mean, I thought they were like some of them were like rod shaped and some of them were squiggly, but you're saying that you look through that.
3: Yeah, and some of them is ugly as just ugly.
2: Right.
3: And I'm like, oh God, I see what you was doing. This guy's a bacteria like this, right? Like this candida.
2: And I know that.
3: And I'm just curious about all the stuff God does. Like, that's why I like swimming with sharks and stuff, because you see all the plant life and animal life down there. You're just like, look how creative he is. He's so creative.
5: That could be your last thought just before one of those sharks eats you.
3: I know, right?
5: You know.
3: But see, here go the thing. Sharks don't really like people like that. That's why they bite them and spit them out, because we too acidic. So as long as I keep drinking soda, girl, I'm good.
2: Tiffany Haddish, it is a joy to talk to you, but we have invited you here to play a game, and this time we are calling it
1: Girls Trip. Meet Girl Strip.
2: You start in Girls Trip, so we're going to ask you about comic strips about girls. Girl Strips. Get it?
5: Yeah.
2: Answer.
3: Oh, okay. Oh, I thought it was going to be something else. I'm like,
2: I know.
3: If you're the boy strip.
2: I know.
3: I'm the boy strip club.
2: I bet you do. But no, I wanted to clarify that's what we're doing. We're a weekend
3: show for
2: families.
3: Cool.
2: So
3: okay.
2: Here you go.
3: Okay, family show. Let's
2: go. Here we go.
3: Here,
2: so answer 2 to 3 questions right. You'll win our prize for one of our listeners. Bill, who is Tiffany Haddish playing for?
1: Liz Patterson of Atlanta, Georgia.
2: All right. Here's your first question. The most famous girl strip is, of course, Kathy, that long-running strip about a single woman with issues. Kathy ended its run in 2010, but it left its mark on the comic strip industry. How? A, the strip in which she married her boyfriend Irving was so bad, the phrase marrying Irving now means ruining your comic strip forever. B, whenever a comic strip writer can't think of something for a character to say, they just say ack, like Kathy did. Or C, the highest praise one comic artist can say to another is, I thought I was reading Kathy.
3: 2.
2: You're going to go for B, a comic strip writer can't think of anything for a character to say. They just say, ack. No, I'm afraid it was marrying Irving.
5: Really?
2: Marrying Irving, because people believe that completely ruined, that's like the comic strip equivalent of jumping the shark. Here's your next question. The Barbie doll was in part originally inspired by a German newspaper comic strip called Lily. Who was Lily, the character Lily? Was she A, the beautiful wife of an ugly bricklayer named Kenneth, B, a, quote, high-end call girl, or C, a beauty pageant winner who became a surgeon, an astronaut, and an Olympic gymnast?
3: Well, I would like it to be C, but I feel like it's, especially when Barbie came out and all of that, and around the time, I would go with A.
2: You're going to go with the beautiful wife of an ugly bricklayer?
3: Wait. So what was the second one?
2: The second one was that Lily, the character on whom Barbie was partially based, was a, quote, high-end call girl.
4: High-end.
2: More of an escort, if you
4: yes.
2: will.
3: Well, then I'll go with B.
2: You're going to go with B.
3: Because the way her makeup was and stuff, and she always had her boobs out.
2: That's right. You have figured it out. That's what Lily was. So Lily was a, you got it right. Lily was a risque comic for adults in the 50s in Germany, and the company started making dolls of Lily, and the wife of one of the founders of Mattel was in Germany, saw one and said, hey, I can work with that. All right, here's your last question. The comic strip Little Orphan Annie ended its run in 2010. What was the adorable orphan's fate in the very last Little Orphan Annie comic strip? Was it A, she was being held captive by an Eastern European war criminal, B, she discovered her real parents were the Romanovs, making her heir to the Russian throne, Or C, she instantly aged the 90 years that had passed since the first strip and crumbled into dust.
4: Like Thanos?
2: Very much like Thanos, yes.
3: Okay. What was A again?
2: A again was that she was being held captive by an Eastern European war criminal.
3: Then I'm gonna go with she got kidnapped, and that's how they came with the movie Taken.
2: That's exactly right.
5: Wow.
2: In fact, I believe in the final frame of the final strip, Daddy Warbucks is saying into a phone, I have certain skills. In the very last strip, Annie, who, by the way, during her life in the comics was constantly being kidnapped, Annie is being held in Guatemala by a man known as the Butcher of the Balkans. And as far as we know, she is still there.
3: Okay. Upset. I'm writing a letter.
2: All right. Bill, how did Tiffany Haddish do in our quiz?
1: Are you kidding? She rewrote the quiz.
2: She's a winner in everything. You have brought the energy in this little right.
4: Peter, I told you.
2: You told me, and you did not exaggerate.
1: There she is. She's still going.
2: She's still going.
5: Brian was your advance man, Tiffany.
2: Yes, it's true. Tiffany Haddish is an Emmy and Grammy winner. You can see her in her new show, Tiffany Haddish Goes Off. It is streaming on Peacock now. If it is a quarter as fun as talking to her in real life, it will be amazing. Tiffany Haddish, thank you so much.
3: Thank you
2: for being with us. You're the best.
3: Thank you.
2: Bye-bye.
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0: 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I'm Bill Curtis, and here is your host at the Studebaker Theater in the Fine Arts Building in Chicago, Peter Sagal.
1: Thank you, Bill. Thanks, everyone. Thank you so much. So we are spending the week preparing for summer, getting a base layer for our tans, and working on finally achieving that beach body.
0: Did you know they make suit jackets with matching Speedos?
1: So while we desperately hit the gym, here's some more delightful interviews from the past year to entertain you. In October of last year, we all went to Hawaii, where we talked to one of the great living masters of that island's traditional instrument, the ukulele.
0: Peter's first question to Taimane: how the hell do you pronounce ukulele?
2: Ukulele.
1: Ukulele.
2: You got it.
1: How about if you give it the appropriate respectful name and I just continue to screw it up? Because that's...
2: You know, we could do that for probably like 10 to 15 minutes.
1: We can do that. That's really great. So you, and I mentioned this, started playing the ukulele at a very young age, right?
2: Yes, I started when I was 5. And it was just the instrument that I grew up learning how to express myself.
1: Right.
2: And I so happened to love classical music, metal music, but it's all played on this instrument.
1: Well, I want to get to that because That's one of the things you're known for. But you were busking. You were out on the streets at 5. You went out with your father?
2: I started actually when I was 7, a little bit more mature.
1: Yeah.
2: But
3: that's a very reasonable age to send your child out onto the street to try to make money.
1: Yes.
2: Yes. I had a hard work ethic back in the day, and so I started playing on the streets of Kalakaua Avenue.
1: Right, that's the big commercial district in Waikiki with all the big shops on it and restaurants, tourists walking up and down all night.
2: Exactly, I loved it. And I kept doing it until the age of 13.
1: Wow.
2: And that's where one of the singers from the Don Ho show saw me playing, was on the streets of Waikiki.
1: Yeah.
2: And so I got to meet Uncle Don. I like to call him Uncle Don.
1: Sure.
4: I like to call him Uncle Don.
2: Right? Uncle Don.
3: Oh my
2: and
3: gosh.
2: He really, you know, he took me under his wing and, you know, really showed me the ropes of how much it takes to put on a show.
1: Right.
2: And so I was with him for 5 years until his passing, and he really just introduced me to Waikiki, and then from there I started touring all over the world because the ukulele, everyone loves the ukulele.
1: That's absolutely true. That's absolutely true. So it is true that one of the things you've done is you've really expanded people's understanding of what a ukulele can do, and I was hoping you could kind of demonstrate, because you're known, for example, for some remarkable covers. You just put out a cover of Joni Mitchell's Big Yellow Taxi.
2: I did.
1: Right?
2: Mm-hmm.
1: And so is there like anything like people would not expect to hear somebody play really well on a ukulele that you love to play for them?
2: Yes. I'm just going to go ahead and play it.
1: Go ahead.
3: And for those of you... Yes. For those of you listening at home, this could be any of the panelists. You can't see this.
1: Yeah.
4: Yeah.
1: All right. Here we go.

0: Christina.
1: Yeah.
2: That's amazing.
3: I was a
1: Phantom?
3: Yeah.
1: I
3: was a little bit rusty, but once I got going.
2: I'm a little rusty. I thought you were gonna do like Smoke on the Water or something, but no. Can you do that?
3: Hey.
1: Yeah. Yes, Stairway.
2: Wow. Well, Taimane, we have asked you here to play a game we're calling...
4: Mini Guitar Meet Mini Golf.
2: So...
5: Okay.
2: You like smaller instruments. We thought we'd ask you about the tiny version of golf, miniature golf. Answer 2 out of 3 questions correctly, you'll win our prize for one of our listeners. Also, who is Taimane playing for?
4: Jim Joplin of Lawton, Oklahoma.
2: All right.
5: All right, Oklahoma.
2: And you know, they just love the ukulele in Oklahoma. So here's your first question.
5: Okay.
2: Most historians agree that miniature golf was invented in Scotland in the 1860s for one very specific reason. What was it? A, it was made for women who weren't allowed to play real golf because it was considered improper for them to raise their arms above their shoulders. B, a local aristocrat said, love the game, but can we do without all that walking? Or C, so a notorious sports gambler could win a bet that he could finish a whole round of golf in half an hour.
5: Oh, gosh. You know, I'm not much of a walker myself, so I would love to say B.
2: B.
5: B. Maybe not the vibe.
2: No.
5: It's not the vibe. Yeah. You know, there's other... You know, I'm just getting this feeling of A.
2: A. Yes, it's A. Yeah.
5: Thanks, you guys.
2: Apparently, back in Victorian Scotland, you couldn't have ladies scandalizing society by showing their pits.
1: When in doubt, go with misogyny.
2: Exactly. Always.
5: Got it.
2: All right, that was very good. Now, back in the early days, mini golf courses used to be different than they are today. How so? Was it A, instead of mechanical obstacles like windmills, children were hired to leap onto the course and swat away your ball? B, instead of hitting your ball into the mouth of a fake clown in the last hole, you do it to a real clown? Or C, instead of turf, the surfaces were made of goat hair dyed green?
5: You know, I just keep getting these feelings.
2: Finally, these feelings. Where does it come?
5: You know,
2: the spirit of aloha.
5: You know, I'm going to go with, like, the ocean, like the sea.
2: The sea. Wise choice being this being Hawaii. Yes, it was sea. Dyed goat hair was the surface of choice. This was before AstroTurf, of course. Last question. You can play thousands of mini golf courses around the world, including in some unusual places, like which of these? On the lip of a volcano in Stromboli, Italy, with real lava providing some of the obstacles.
3: Ooh.
2: B, 400 feet underground in an abandoned Transylvanian salt mine. Or C, on the roof of the second tallest building in Dubai, where if your ball goes out of bounds, it really goes out of bounds.
5: I'm going to go with B.
2: You're going to go with the Transylvanian salt mine. You're right.
5: Ah!
2: It is called...
1: Wow.
2: It is called Selena Turda, and it's got a whole amusement park down there along with the mini golf. It's the most popular underground tourist attraction in the world.
3: What's it called?
2: Selena Turda. No smart remarks, Paula. Also, how did Taimane do on our quiz?
4: She's got the vibes.

0: right. Push It is a cross-species sexy song.
1: Wow.
0: Bill, how did Becca do on our quiz?
1: Well, she did swim a very long way. So we're going to call her a winner. 2 out of 3.
2: Yeah.
3: The audience, the true winner, though.
0: Well, Becca Mann is a champion open water swimmer and a writer. Becca Mann, thank you so much for joining us on Wait, Wait, Don't Tell Me.
3: Thank you for having me. This is so much fun.
4: When we come back, our panel continues to do anything other than study for our quiz. And singer-songwriter Lucy Dacus tells us how she started her career in music as a favor to a friend. That's when we come back with more Wait, Wait, Don't Tell Me from NPR.
5: Hi, this is Steve Inskeep. 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

0: 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I'm Bill Curtis, and here is your host at the Studebaker Theater in the Fine Arts Building in Chicago, Peter Sagal.
1: Thank you, Bill. Thank you, everybody. Hey, if you want to come see us in person, we're here most weeks at the Studebaker Theater in downtown Chicago. You can catch us on the road as well. We'll be in Milwaukee, Wisconsin on July 9th and in Sonoma, California on July 30th. For tickets and information to all our live events, go to nprpresents.org. Right now, Bill and I are busy getting the playlist just right for NPR's annual beach limbo party.
0: Everybody is surprised by how low I can go.
1: But I'm going to be honest with you. I hope our panelists are spending their week off studying the news, because apparently some of them haven't figured out that when they appear in our show, I might ask them about it. Here's some of our panelists covering up for their ignorance by being funny. Eugene, don't be alarmed, but this week we were assured that your airplane is not actually outdated and old just because it still has what?
2: No engine?
1: No, that would be a problem. You should be alarmed.
2: That it still has a no smoking sign?
1: Close. Not only does it have no smoking signs, which it shouldn't have because nobody smokes in airplanes, but it also seems to have still what?
2: Oh, the ash

0: you called it the Springsteen.
1: The Springsteen? You're a genius. That's crazy. I have to call my dad.
0: I saw a picture of you with Springsteen. So you didn't meet him, right?
2: Did you tell him? Did you tell him about the Springsteens?
1: No.
2: Oh.
0: What?
1: I already knew. Like, I'm not that like phased when I meet people, but he like is.
0: Yeah.
1: So important to my dad and to me. And I like showed up at a friend's birthday party and like saw him and I was like, I need to go. I'm about to make a fool of myself. And so I was crying at the bar to a friend. I was like, this is weird and I should go. And so then I turned around and he was right there. And he actually like knew me and knew my music already. So I was just like, I think you're the best. and he's very gracious and he seems to be like the guy that you want him to be, which is not always true.
0: It's always true. Well, Lucy Dacus, it is a pleasure to talk to you, and we have invited you here to play a game we're calling
3: Boy Genius Meet Boy Geniuses.
0: So your band is called Boy Genius, so we're gonna ask you three questions about geniuses who are also boys. Answer two out of three. Well, you're rolling your eyes. I did warn you earlier it would be dumb. I mean,
1: genius is opposite of dumb. So
0: okay,
1: let's
0: yeah, you
1: go.
0: Are. Let's go. All right, I appreciate that. Was very charitable. Okay. So as I was saying, answer two to three questions correctly, and you'll win our prize for one of our listeners. Also, who is Lucy playing for?
3: Kimberly Ramos of Chicago, Illinois.
0: All right. Here's your first question. Math genius Suborno Bari started at NYU last fall at the age of 12. When a reporter asked him, do you sometimes wonder at the fact that you're only 12? What was his response? A, quote, why wonder at that when there's dark matter to wonder about? B, quote, not really, I've seen my birth certificate. Or C, quote, yes, mainly when my classmates go to a bar without me.
1: I'm going to say the second option. I think it's two.
0: You are right. It was B. Yes, he said, yes, I've seen my birth certificate. He is a math genius. He can count to 12. All right. Here's your next question. Doogie Howser was a fictional boy genius who, in the show, completed med school at the age of 14. But the actor who played him, Neil Patrick Harris, was not a medical prodigy. So how did he get through the scenes where he had to spout a lot of medical jargon while performing surgery? Was it A, he recorded each big word just one at a time, and then the editors would just cut away to the nurses a lot to make it sound like he was saying it all at once? B, he put a card with his lines written on them inside the surgical wound he was supposed to be operating on? Or C, the actor playing the patient on the operating table would whisper the lines to him, taking advantage of the fact you couldn't see his mouth under a oxygen mask?
1: I'm going to say B because...
0: You're going to say B. You're right.
1: Yes.
0: It was.
1: Yay.
0: All right. Here is your last question. Get this right, you'll be perfect. Boy geniuses from around the country were once invited to participate in a game show called Our Little Genius, where prodigies answered nearly impossible questions in the pursuit of winning $500,000. But the show, though recorded, never aired. Why? A, the network head said, people already feel dumb watching game shows. Now we're going to make them feel dumber. B, the phone-a-friend feature failed when every single contestant asked, does my mom count? Or C, it was shut down when it was revealed the kids weren't actually geniuses. Producers were just feeding them the answers right before they filmed.
1: I feel like we live in the world of C.
0: We do, sadly. It is a fallen world that we live in, and you are correct. It was C. The whole thing was a scam. It was never broadcast. Also, how did Lucy do in our quiz?
3: She did great. 3 out of 3.
0: Well done.
1: Great.
0: Lucy Dacus is a singer-songwriter and 1/3 of the supergroup Boy Genius. Her new album, Forever Is a Feeling, is out now. Lucy Dacus, thank you so much for joining us on Wait, Wait, Don't Tell
1: Me. Thank you for having me.
0: It was a pleasure to talk to you. Take care.
1: Likewise.
0: Bye-bye. That's it for our Spring is the Best Time to Prepare for Summer edition. We'll be back next week with beautiful new tan lines. 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

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Doug Berman, Benevolent Overlord. Philip Gotica writes our limericks. Our public address announcer is Paul Friedman. BJ Lederman composed our theme. Our program is produced by Jennifer Mills, Miles Dronebos, and Lillian King. Special thanks, as always, to Monica Hickey. Peter Gwynn is helping us get sunscreen in that hard-to-reach spot on our backs. Our visual host is Emma Choi. Our ops manager is Jasira Vardak. Technical direction is from Lorna White. Our CFO is Colin Miller. Our production manager is Robert Newhouse. Our senior producer is Ian Chillog, and the executive producer of Wait, Wait, Don't Tell Me, that's Mike Danforth. Thanks to everybody you heard on this week's show. That would be all our panelists, all our fabulous guests, our guest scorekeeper, Alzo Slade, and guest host, Nagin Farsad. And of course, Bill Curtis. And thanks to all of you for listening. I'm Peter Sagal, and we'll see you next week. This is NPR.

0: Iran has said any ceasefire with the U.S. has to include an end to the war in Lebanon.
1: Our correspondent in the Middle East explains the remaining obstacles to a U.S.-Iran peace deal. For Saturday, May 30th, this is All Things Considered from NPR News. I'm Adrian Florido. This hour, we'll hear from former Vice President Al Gore about the climate change movement 20 years after his blockbuster film gave it a spotlight.
2: Every great morally based movement in our history has gone through periods when the advocates felt despair.
1: We'll also hear about Palestinians who Israel has imprisoned without charges and speak with an author about her mother's decision to leave a child behind in Cuba and how it defined the family for generations.
3: That moment represented like a kind of original sin.
1: We'll also hear a little jazz from legend Miles Davis after the news.
4: Live from NPR News in Washington, I'm Janine Herbst. Israel and the Lebanese group Hezbollah are again trading cross-border fire. This is the latest round of shooting, despite a declared ceasefire. NPR's Greg Myrie has more.
5: The Israeli military says it shot down rockets fired from Lebanon and directed at several towns in northern Israel. Israel is waging a large air and ground offensive across the border in southern Lebanon and is telling Israeli residents to expect increased attacks from Hezbollah. According to the Associated Press, Israel carried out another round of airstrikes near the Lebanese town of Nabatea. Israel recently ordered residents to evacuate from more than a dozen villages in that part of southern Lebanon. Israeli and Lebanese officials met Friday at the Pentagon in Washington, but there's no sign that the ceasefire is likely to take hold. Greg Myrie, NPR News, Tel Aviv.
4: The governor of New Jersey has announced the creation of a protected protest zone outside of an ICE detention center in Newark. Bruce Konweiser reports the move comes after a week of conflict between protesters and federal agents.
6: Tensions rose outside the Delaney Hall Detention Center over the past week as protesters clashed with ICE agents on multiple occasions. Governor Mike Sherrill said the violence is unacceptable.

0: talking about slowing climate change as a moral imperative, but the conversation has changed a lot in the last two decades since you made this film. Is there a message that you're finding is more effective today than the moral imperative message you were expressing 20 years ago?
1: Well, the moral case is still the heart of the case, and I often tell audiences that every great morally based movement in our history has gone through periods when the advocates felt despair. The anti-slavery movement, anti-apartheid movement, civil rights movement, women's rights movement. In every one of those cases, there were times when there were serious doubt. But when the underbrush of argument is pushed away and the central choice is revealed as a choice between right and wrong, I think the outcome becomes foreordained. But now, in addition to the argument based on what's right and what's wrong, we have the economic argument that these alternative sources of energy are not only cleaner, but way cheaper now. We also have the health arguments as people are beginning to make the connections between all this pollution that makes people sick. Those arguments are beginning to get a big reaction also.
0: You were on this program, Mr. Gore, soon after your movie came out in 2006, and I want to play just a small bit of what you said then.
2: Well, I have a single objective, and that is to move the United States of America past a tipping point beyond which the majority of the politicians in both parties start competing with one another to offer genuinely meaningful solutions for this crisis. A tipping point beyond which the overwhelming majority of the American people demand that their political leaders, their business leaders, put this climate crisis in the number one priority position. And that's my objective.
0: Do you feel that you ever achieved that political objective?
1: No, I don't, unfortunately. However, soon after the movie came out, there was tremendous bipartisan support. And people forget that when Barack Obama ran for president the first time in 2008, the Republican nominee, John McCain, was very much a strong supporter of taking action to solve the climate crisis. But then, shortly after that, the Supreme Court issued a ruling you know as the Citizens United case ruling, and that brought all bipartisanship on climate to a screeching halt because it legalized bribery in a sense. And what I mean by that is corporations could give unlimited amounts of money secretly and anonymously to political candidates. And as the old saying goes, what could go wrong? We found out what can go wrong. The fossil fuel industry, they're way better at capturing politicians and capturing emissions, and they have been using their legacy networks and vast wealth to dominate the policy process.
0: There is another big concern right now, an emerging concern around the rapid development of artificial intelligence and the huge demands of energy that the data centers being built for AI require. Do the energy demands of AI concern you as another potential obstacle to meeting climate goals?
1: Well, yes, they do. And I think they're cause for deep concern, but not panic. There are so many other sources of emissions that we need to also address. We are also seeing new evidence, which I hope is accurate. I'm not shilling for that technology or that industry, but in giving you a balanced answer to your question, it may be that there are significantly more reductions than increased emissions. But that doesn't change the fact that they're adding a lot to the electrical grid that in many cases is struggling to handle it. It's pushing electricity prices up for people in various locations around the U.S. and contributing to the inflation problem.
0: You know, in the last week, a U.N. panel on climate change said that it was going to retire its worst case scenario forecast about the effects of a warming planet, saying that this worst case scenario is now unlikely to come to pass. And I'm wondering if this decision changes your understanding at all and therefore your messaging to the public about where the fight against climate change stands and what they should do about it.
1: Well, no, it doesn't change anything at all. It's good news in a sense. All of this new renewable energy that's beginning to displace fossil fuels, and at the very least, people who project the future of energy consumption are now saying it's implausible that we're going to have a massive increase in the burning of coal, for example, because now they're these attractive and cheaper

0: alternatives. So it's right and proper for the scientists to revise their projections of how much fossil fuel we're going to be burning, but the answer is still too much.
1: I'm sure that you get the question all the time from people who are concerned about climate change and want to do something personally. Well, what can I do? What do you tell them when people ask you that question?
0: Well, I do get that question all the time, for sure, and it's one of the reasons why I put 100% of the profits from the movie that came out 20 years ago into the creation of an NGO called the Climate Reality Project. We hold trainings for grassroots climate activists all around the world and give them a specific agenda in the places where they live. And among the top priorities for what you can do is to get involved in the political conversation in the country where you live, because policy is the most important thing that needs to be changed. We're still subsidizing fossil fuels all over the world. Taxpayers are being forced to subsidize the maiming of humanity's future. And we should be taxing carbon, not subsidizing this pollution.
1: I've been speaking with former Vice President Al Gore. His film about climate change and inconvenient truth came out 20 years ago. Mr. Gore, thanks for joining us.
0: Thank you, Adrian. Bye-bye.

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These are the passions that fuel us and our stations. 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

0: It's All Things Considered from NPR News. I'm Adrian Florido. More than 1,000 Palestinians from Gaza are currently being held in Israeli prisons without charge or trial. They're being detained under a measure known as Israel's Unlawful Combatants Law. Israel says the law is necessary for its security, while human rights groups say it creates a legal limbo, one that leaves families without answers and detainees without a clear path forward. Itai Stern brings us this report from Tel Aviv.
1: This is the sound of cheering in Gaza. Families welcoming relatives released from Israeli prisons earlier this year. The men look exhausted, some frail, but they smile as they are embraced by the crowd. When Israel and Hamas agreed to a ceasefire last October, Israel released thousands of Palestinians detained in Gaza during the war, but not all of them. Human rights groups estimate that around 1,200 Palestinians from Gaza remain in Israeli custody. Many of them have been classified as unlawful combatants. In more than 100 visits I carried out, I came to realize that in some cases there were no deep interrogations, says Nadia Daka, a lawyer who has represented dozens of detainees. The sense I was left with was that these people were being held in order to extract information from them whenever it might be later requested, she says. And on that basis, they are being held with no clear prospect of release. Their detention is not limited in time. Daka says many detainees are not fighters, but civilians, doctors, teachers, journalists, and aid workers. Some were detained while fleeing with their families through humanitarian corridors. One of them is Dr. Hussam Abu Safia, director of Kamal Adwan Hospital in Gaza, arrested by the Israeli army in December 2024. NPR reached his son, Ilyas, by phone. My father, he says, is like all those imprisoned now categorized as unlawful combatants as a pretext to keeping them detained in Israeli prisons without any charge, with their detention extended every 6 months. He says the time without his father is affecting every aspect of life. We are living with grief, shock, and constant anxiety at the injustices they are enduring in Israeli prisons. We are not just counting the days, we are counting the fear, the grief, the anxiety, and the care. According to UN reports, since October 7, 2023, at least 93 Palestinians have died in Israeli detention facilities. Around 65 of them were classified as unlawful combatants. Daka says no Red Cross visits are allowed, and the cause of the deaths remains unclear because, she says, in many cases there is no investigation. But, she says, in other cases of people who died in prison, one of them a minor, it was clear that there was a connection between the policy of starvation and the death. And that's without even getting into the torture, inhumane treatment and humiliation. The Israeli Prison Service told NPR it denied charges that it operates a policy of torture and starvation. It added that it operates in accordance with the law. Those held as unlawful combatants are not Hamas fighters who crossed into Israel in October 2023, the attack that killed about 1,200 people. They will face trial. By contrast, unlawful combatants face no charges and are held indefinitely based on secret evidence with judicial review every 6 months. Israeli human rights lawyer Daniel Shenar says it draws on U.S. policy after the 9/11 attacks.
2: It's not a new law. And unfortunately, it is based on an American precedent that was set by the then Bush administration.
1: He says the process lacks transparency.
2: The judge sees secret evidence after the first judicial review, and he doesn't give any information away to the detainee. So nobody knows what exactly is the basis of their holding in prison.
1: Shenar says many detainees are now simply waiting and waiting.
2: This unlucky group of people who are stuck in prison now are just waiting for a further stage, maybe in the negotiation process.
1: Pnina Shalvit Baruch, a former senior Israeli military prosecutor, says the law addresses armed groups that are not formal militaries.
3: What it does is it equalizes the ability to hold the members of non-state actors or of organized armed groups and to equalize them to prisoners of war.
1: She says criminal trials are often not possible during active fighting because evidence can't be collected. And she argues this kind of detention is permitted under the laws of war.
3: It's also acknowledged, even the ICRC, for example, that you can kill, okay, members of organized armed groups in an armed conflict situation. So if you can kill them, clearly you can detain them instead of killing them.
1: Those legal arguments offer little comfort for families in Gaza, many of whom still don't know where their relatives are being held or when they might return. Their wait continues. For NPR News, I'm Itai Stern in Tel Aviv.
0: Almost 30%. That's the amount grocery prices have gone up since before the pandemic.
4: Food costs have been rising for all of us for a number of years now. But, you know, I wanted to sort of talk to people who are dealing with those issues.
0: That's NPR reporter Joe Hernandez telling me about his series, What's Eating America? His stories explore how people are coping with rising food costs. He's really been trying to understand
4: how they're thinking about it and what kind of strategies or, you know, different approaches they're bringing to eating now that prices have gone up on so many different things.
0: Things like shopping at budget grocery stores, as Rich Henderson explained to him.
5: The more we shopped here, the more products we tried, we realized quality-wise, you're not really sacrificing anything.
0: Hernandez has also been spending time with the people producing our food, like Mary Hudson from the Maine Coast Fishermen's Association. When people started buying less fish during the pandemic, her group hatched a plan to buy up locally caught fish and give it away to food banks.
6: We were trying to figure out how we could get the boats out fishing, make some money, and realized also that we were facing these big issues with food insecurity, and it just was the perfect marriage of issues to try to find some funding.
0: Across the country, people have had to make adjustments in their lives as food has gotten more expensive. For this week's Reporter's Notebook, I asked Joe Hernandez about getting people to open up about that. How hard has it been to get people to talk about their struggles affording food? Not everybody likes to admit that they're struggling.
4: No, but I think a lot of people like to talk about this and share kind of their stories about it. And I think because food prices have gone up and been going up on so many different things, there's a bit of a we're all in the same boat feeling, I think. And so, you know, people were pretty willing to kind of share their feelings about it. And in some ways, you know, I think they wanted to share their story so other people could hear that, you know, people aren't alone in having to figure out these different ways to deal with rising food prices. And, you know, one, I did a story about a pay what you will night at a restaurant in Austin, Texas, where the owners there wanted to welcome people back in, basically people who stopped going to restaurants because they got too expensive. They wanted to let them have a night out there and pay whatever they felt like they could afford. And I talked to one diner there who said, you know, right now I'm on rental assistance. It's difficult for me, but I'm able to have, you know, access to this restaurant because of this promotion. And I hope that as I kind of develop in my career and life in Austin, I'll be able to support these businesses so they can do promotions for people, you know, in the future who are in the shoes that I'm in now.
0: That's a story that's not just about people's struggles to afford food and the way they're trying to find more affordable food, but also the other side of the coin, which is people who are producing food and wanting to make sure that they can stay in business. Say a little bit about that.
4: Yeah, I wanted to kind of capture both sides of that coin, which is the people who are producing our food and serving it and selling it to us, as well as, you know, the consumer side. But in many cases, these are small businesses like that restaurant that I mentioned, and the co-owners there, you know, are dealing with rising costs themselves on everything from the raw ingredients they're buying to insurance. And many restaurants, including this one, have raised prices in the past because, you know, to maintain the slim margins that they operate on, they would have to raise their prices in order to stay profitable. This restaurant, the owners there, you know, they just felt like this was a moment to say, we want people in our restaurant. We don't want to price people out of it. So once a week, we're going to allow people to come in, pay whatever they want, have a good meal, and then leave. And they you might think that that's not a really great business decision. And I think that they would say they might agree with that, but that's not why they did this. They did this, they say, because they want their restaurant to be accessible. But also they're finding a lot of people are paying what they owe when they come to that night, or paying more if they're able to do it, because they want to, you know, make it possible for those people who are coming in who aren't able to pay that much.
0: It sounds like you've spent a lot of time in grocery aisles and diners and school cafeterias, places that we all spend time in or have spent time in, you know, when we were kids. Are there things that you've noticed as a reporter in these spaces that maybe those of us who've ever just experienced those places as consumers might not notice?
4: One thing I feel like I did pick up in doing all of this reporting is that a lot of those people who are on the production side of our food system are themselves dealing with these high prices. They have to wrap up their shift, or at the end of the day, if they own their business, you know, close up their business and go to the same grocery stores that you and I shop at. And so they, you know, the ones that I talked to, for example, I visited a cattle farm in Kentucky run by a husband and wife couple who live with their two children on the farm, and talked about sort of the struggles that they have keeping the farm profitable and operating without raising their own prices too high, and just sort of, you know, how they're dealing with it. And then they have to go and go shopping themselves. You know, hopefully one thing that people take away from this is just that other side, which can often be a little bit elusive or confusing, like, why are food prices going up so high? Who is causing?
0: And exactly, who's responsible?
4: Right, like, who's setting these prices, and why? You know, trying to open a window a little bit into the decision-making there and the struggles that those producers and restaurateurs, you know, have as well.
0: Joe, has this reporting changed at all how you view food and its central place in our lives?
4: Well, I'm trying to be better at looking at prices in the grocery store, for sure. I think reporting on how to cut food costs really illuminated for me some strategies that I could use. I think that a lot of people could use to spend less money on food if you want to do that when you're in the grocery store. And this is small things like, you know, going with store brands, for example, which are becoming more popular, to big things like budgeting and setting a budget for your family if you want to do that. And then I just think more broadly, you know, the fact that we live in a food system with other people in it, these producers who are making our, you know, raising beef cattle or catching fish, or people who are operating restaurants or school cafeterias, you know, many of them are working with tight budgets themselves to run their businesses and aren't necessarily trying to raise prices on consumers, and then themselves have to become consumers at the end of the day or on the weekend when they go food shopping as well.
0: Well, you've published 5 stories so far. You've got more coming. Where can listeners and readers expect the series to go next?
4: Right. So the next story is about the shrinking domestic U.S. cattle herd. The number of beef and dairy cows is the lowest it's been in decades in the U.S., yet demand for beef is quite high, even though, as we, you know, many of us know, the cost of ground beef and beef right now is also very expensive. So, you know, we looked at kind of why it is that if demand is so high, there are so many fewer cows than there once were across the U.S., and there's a lot of reasons for that as well. But we talked to, you know, I mentioned that family in Lexington, Kentucky, that really illustrated for me kind of all the pressures they're facing as business owners in running a farm in 2026, and just the difficulty of it.
0: Well, we're looking forward to that story. I've been speaking with NPR reporter Joe Hernandez, whose series What's Eating America is about how Americans are responding to rising food prices. Thanks, Joe.
4: Thank you.
0: You can also sign up for his newsletter that offers tips on how to cut your food bill. Find it on our website, npr.org. This is All Things Considered from NPR News. The 2026 FIFA World Cup kicks off in less than 2 weeks. And in Massachusetts, home to the second largest community of Brazilians in the U.S., there is a lot of planning underway to transform local spaces to watch the soccer tournament. Esteban Bustillos from member station GBH in Boston has more.
7: Multiple teams of soccer players run around 2 indoor fields in the town of Hanover, about an hour southeast of Boston. Standing in the middle of one is Fabio Takahashi. He's the head coach of Cruzeiro Boston Academy. That's a youth branch of a Brazilian soccer club. Takahashi grew up in Brazil. He knows firsthand just how much the game means to his home country, especially when it's World Cup time.
8: For Brazilian people, World Cup is, it's a ritual, right? Like, I mean, I can tell you, like, where I was in every World Cup since 1986.
7: That's probably true for most members of the Brazilian diaspora in Massachusetts. While Brazil won't be playing any group stage matches in nearby Foxborough, where the NFL's New England Patriots play, excitement is high to see the five-time world champions playing in the U.S. Brazil is the only team to make every World Cup, and they have the most World Cup titles. This makes trying to get a Brazil ticket about as easy as finding $3 gas. Takahashi looked into tickets for Brazil's opening match against Morocco and New Jersey. He found prices of over $1,000, but even that didn't scare him off.
8: I'm 45 years old, correct? I never been to a World Cup, never seen my team playing in a World Cup, but I think that's the only gonna be my only chance in my lifetime, right? So yeah, it's worth it, for sure.
9: It is a cultural thing.
7: That's Eloisa Galvão with local nonprofit The Brazilian Women's Group, which focuses on services around areas like immigrants' rights. She was in Brazil in 1970 when the team won its third World Cup amid a tense military dictatorship. She still remembers the jubilation after Brazil's victory.
9: People were celebrating with the soldiers, with the military, with the horses. Everybody was so happy. For like an hour, half an hour, people forgot about the horrible, the awful dictatorship that was killing and torturing, disappearing with people.
7: It's an experience that hasn't left her.
9: The only thing that mattered to us was that Brazil won.
7: At Oliveira Steak Bar and Grill in Everett, north of Boston, which has a large Brazilian community, owner Wilton Rangel is gearing up. His restaurant is a haven for Brazil fans, with one half a sports bar focusing on soccer. When Brazil played France in a friendly in the Boston area in March, the place was packed with hundreds of people, and Rangel is expecting it to be even busier for the Cup.
10: I'm not going to have space enough for everybody. That's what I tell you.
7: 2025 was, in his words, a lousy year, as ICE activity instilled fear in his customer base.
10: They took a lot off of my customer. Yeah, a lot of people know, friends, and they took it.
7: But with Brazil on the world's biggest stage, there's a lot to look forward to and lots of money to be made.
10: All the games are going to be busy, but the Brazilian game, they're going to be way more busy.
7: Brazil playing stateside for the World Cup will be a big deal, whether or not they play in Massachusetts. But no matter where they take the pitch, some of the game's most passionate fans will be watching closely across the Commonwealth and across the world. For NPR News, I'm Esteban Bustillos in Boston.

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1: A woman building a case to take down the mob decided to trust a madam whose brothel business the mob was terrorizing.
2: Two women coming together to advance some good in the world, even though they weren't friends.
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0: This is All Things Considered from NPR News. I'm Adrian Florido. At the start of the Cuban Revolution, Adela Ferrer made an impossible decision. Her husband had fled Havana for New York, and she planned to take her two children and join him. But her first husband, still in Cuba, forbade her from taking their 9-year-old son. So she made the agonizing choice to take only her 10-month-old daughter. In her new memoir, that daughter, Ada Ferrer, describes the moment her brother Poli found out he'd been left behind.
1: When Poli said goodbye to his friends and returned home for dinner that April evening of 1963, he found my mother and me gone. My grandmother and aunts told him that we had traveled to the countryside for a few days to help care for an ailing relative. So in the beginning, he wouldn't have been too worried. Less than a week after our departure, however, they told him the truth. Every night, Poli clutched my mother's house dress and cried. He was 1 month shy of 9 and a half.
0: It was a rupture that continues to haunt and define Ferrer's family to this day, the kind of rupture shared by so many families who fled Fidel Castro's Cuba. Ferrer's new memoir is called Keeper of My Kin, Memoir of an Immigrant Daughter, and she's here to talk about it now. Welcome.
1: Thanks for having me, Adrian.
0: You say in your memoir that you devoted your life's work to writing about Cuba as a kind of penance for having been the chosen one that day in 1963. Why did you feel you needed to make amends?
1: Well, you know, my life was so determined by the fact that my mother took me with her, that she brought me to the U.S. Meanwhile, my brother was back in Cuba without his mother. He was just traumatized by my mother's choice for his whole life. And so I felt like that moment represented like a kind of original sin, that my success, my flourishing, my everything came from my mother's decision to take me, which was a decision that also involved leaving him behind. So I felt guilty for being the chosen one.
0: You pieced together a lot of the story of your mom's decision after she died in 2020, in large part through a box of letters that you found in her closet, the letters that your brother wrote to your mom after she left him behind. Could you tell me about the moment that you found those letters?
1: Yeah, well, she died in 2020. My father died 2 years later in 2022. He was 101 years old.
0: Wow.
1: I was cleaning out the apartment, and I opened up one of the closets where my mother kept a lot of things. And high up on a shelf, there was a clear plastic box with a white lid, and I could see envelopes in it. So I brought it down, and there was a stack of envelopes. And they were all tied together with gold curling ribbon, the same kind my mother used to wrap presents at Christmas. And so I untied them and took out the first one and saw that it was a child's handwriting and looked at the date, which was May 4th, 1963. That was less than a week after my mother and I left. And so it was my brother's first letter to my mother. And he would continue to write letters at a pretty regular pace for a lot of his childhood. And readers will find out if they read the book that though my mother expected the separation to be short, you know, she thought that his father would relent once he saw that she had left with me, that why keep him behind if he wasn't even caring for him? But that never happened. The father never changed his mind, never let Poli leave. And so the reunion of our family, the reunification of mother and son, didn't happen until 1980 during the Mariel boat lift, which saw about 125,000 Cubans arrive by sea in Florida in the space of about 5 months. So the letters go from that very first one, less than a week after we left, through 1979. So the letters are kind of a chronicle of his childhood without my mother, of his coming of age, of his young adulthood.
0: Was it hard to read them?
1: Oh, it was probably the hardest thing about working on the book because the letters are, they're just excruciating. The letters are the letters of a little boy. The handwriting's not good. The punctuation is not good. The spelling is a mess. And he is trying to make sense of what happens, but also trying to be mature and grown up and kind of stoic, you know? So he tells her he's doing fine. But at the same time, these moments of utter pain come through. And there was one phrase in a letter, maybe from 1964, I can't, you know, so we'd been gone maybe a year, maybe two. And he says, "Mommy, if you only knew

0: bringing in NPR Music's Felix Contreras to talk about what made Miles Davis such a towering figure in music. Felix, welcome.
1: Hey, how are you, man?
0: Felix, where do we even begin to dip our toes into this vast ocean that is Miles Davis?
1: You know, the span of his contribution is kind of breathtaking when you consider what happened in jazz during those almost 50 years he made music. He arrived in New York from his home in East St. Louis exactly at the moment when bebop was transforming big band swing, and I mean shredding it. Super fast, small groups, tight and sparse, and Miles fell in with the most notable figure from that moment, Charlie Parker.
0: Okay, so Miles Davis joined that revolution, but when did he start changing jazz himself?
1: Slightly after that, okay? First, he slowed it down and gave jazz new sonic textures. Then 2 years later, he did it again with the modal jazz of Kinda Blue, improvising over scales rather than chord changes.
0: Improvising over scales rather than chords. Translate that for us.
1: Okay. Imagine having a conversation and words are never really organized themselves into paragraphs like we normally do. They just sort of flow from idea to idea. That's kind of what he did.
0: What did that sound like?
1: Sounded like this, man. Check it out.
0: Felix, what was he doing in the late 60s? I'm thinking 1969, you know, when the Woodstock Music Festival was changing the very structure of popular music.
1: You know, he was actually listening very intently to some of those musicians that played there, Jimi Hendrix, Sly and the Family Stone. He was also listening to James Brown, and again, changing jazz by mixing it with rock and funk that he was listening to, and we hear that on Bitches Brew from 1970.
0: Miles Davis was making music at a tumultuous time for Black America. What was his relationship to the fight for civil rights?
1: You know, he was never really one that really stood in the front of the picket line or on the demonstrations, but like, it was very clear on where he stood when it comes to race relations here in the United States, especially as a musician. His experiences dealing with record labels, club owners, promoters, the message that he got was that it was still a burden to be Black in America, even if you were famous. And he was not afraid to express those realities to white America. And I think that that's part of the legacy that people are embracing as we look back on his 100th birthday.
0: NPR Music's Felix Contreras is a Miles Davis fan. He co-hosts the Alt Latino podcast and is a part-time musician himself. Felix, thank you for this tutorial on the occasion of Miles Davis's 100th birthday this week. It's always great to talk to you.
1: Thanks, man. Same here.
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0: This is All Things Considered from NPR News. I'm Adrian Florido. President Trump says he will decide soon on a proposal to extend a ceasefire with Iran. But how soon could that really be? The two sides still seem far apart on core issues, and Iran has said any ceasefire with the U.S. must include Lebanon, where Israel is ramping up its attacks despite a ceasefire. NPR's Jane Arraf joins us now from Beirut. And a warning, you will hear disturbing audio of a child injured in this war. Hi, Jane.
1: Hi there.
0: Jane, let's start with Iran. We've heard now a couple of times from the White House that an agreement for ending the war is close. What might the agreement that Trump says he's weighing include, and what is the holdup?
1: Well, it's meant to extend a ceasefire agreed in April for another 60 days, and the key issue seems to be money. U.S. sanctions prevent Iran from selling oil, and they've also frozen billions of dollars in Iranian assets. Iran is insisting that the U.S. unfreeze some of those funds, and it also insists on retaining control of the Strait of Hormuz. This initial agreement, if it's signed, provides for further talks on the nuclear issue. And specifically there, the issue is Iran's stocks of highly enriched uranium. Iran wants to keep them. The U.S. insists that it send them out of the country.
0: Israel today issued more warnings of possible attacks on villages in southern Lebanon, and it warned communities in northern Israel to expect more Hezbollah attacks. What is going on here?
1: Well, Lebanon is part of that Iran equation. Iran has said any ceasefire with the U.S. has to include an end to the war in Lebanon, where Israel has invaded and is fighting Hezbollah, the militant group that Iran backs. In the past week, Israel has taken over more territory in southern Lebanon, and it's intensified strikes. Almost the entire south has been displaced. Just to give you an indication of this, UN peacekeepers who track ceasefire violations say since last Sunday, Israeli forces have launched more than 3,000 strikes. That's compared with 187 launched by Hezbollah and its allies.
0: Lebanon is a small country, and it was already in a state of economic and political crisis even before this war started. How is Lebanon coping with everything that is happening now?
1: It's really tough. Lebanon's Ministry of Health says at least 3,300 people have been killed since the war began, and about 20% of those are women, children, or first responders and medics, according to the health ministry. Israel says Hezbollah attacks have killed 2 civilians and 23 soldiers, plus a military contractor. Children have borne a lot of the brunt of this. UNICEF said on Friday that there were an average of 11 children killed or injured every 24 hours in the attacks. And those included on Friday a Syrian refugee family of 8 in which 6 young children died when an Israeli drone hit their vehicle. Israel did not respond to questions as to who it was targeting. We spoke recently with Dr. Hassan Abusita, a surgeon who works in conflict zones. We caught up with him as he was treating a child injured by shrapnel from an airstrike. He says Israeli airstrikes on medics and ambulances is also affecting children's survival rates.
2: We know there are kids who've died being stuck in small hospitals that couldn't treat them and couldn't be moved.
1: Israel has killed at least 160 first responders since March, according to Lebanon's Ministry of Health.
0: Well, Jane, thank you so much for your reporting. That is NPR's Jane Arraf in Beirut.
1: Thank you.

0: When Al Gore's film, An Inconvenient Truth, came out 2 decades ago, it became a cultural moment.
1: Our ability to live is what is at stake.
0: The film helped introduce climate change to a wide mainstream audience. The movie went on to win the Oscar for Best Feature Documentary. Gore's movie was based on a slideshow presentation that he still stages across the country to this day. We're joined now by the man behind the film, former Vice President Al Gore. Welcome to the program.
2: Well, thank you so much for having me on the program.
0: When your film came out, it struck this really deep chord. It got a lot of people to start talking about slowing climate change as a moral imperative. But the conversation has changed a lot in the last 2 decades since you made this film. Is there a message that you're finding is more effective today than the moral imperative message you were expressing 20 years ago?
2: Well, the moral case is still the heart of the case. And I often tell audiences that every great morally based movement in our history has gone through periods when the advocates felt despair. The anti-slavery movement, anti-apartheid movement, civil rights movement, women's rights movement. In every one of those cases, there were times when there were serious doubt. But when the underbrush of argument is pushed away and the central choice is revealed as a choice between right and wrong, I think the outcome becomes foreordained. But now, in addition to the argument based on what's right and what's wrong, we have the economic argument that these alternative sources of energy are not only cleaner, but way cheaper now. We also have the health arguments as people are beginning to make the connections between all this pollution that makes people sick. Those arguments are beginning to get a big reaction also.
0: You were on this program, Mr. Gore, soon after your movie came out in 2006. And I want to play just a small bit of what you said then.
2: Well, I have a single objective, and that is to move the United States of America past a tipping point beyond which the majority of the politicians in both parties start competing with one another to offer genuinely meaningful solutions for this crisis. A tipping point beyond which the overwhelming majority of the American people demand that their political leaders, their business leaders, put this climate crisis in the number one priority position. And that's my objective.
0: Do you feel that you ever achieved that political objective?
2: No, I don't, unfortunately. However, soon after the movie came out, there was tremendous bipartisan support. And people forget that when Barack Obama ran for president the first time in 2008, the Republican nominee, John McCain, was very much a strong supporter of taking action to solve the climate crisis. But then, shortly after that, the Supreme Court issued a ruling you know as the Citizens United case ruling, and that brought all bipartisanship on climate to a screeching halt because it legalized bribery in a sense. And what I mean by that is corporations could give unlimited amounts of money secretly and anonymously to political candidates. And as the old saying goes, what could go wrong? We found out what can go wrong. The fossil fuel industry, they're way better at capturing politicians and capturing emissions, and they have been using their legacy networks and vast wealth to dominate the policy process.
0: There is another big concern right now, an emerging concern around the rapid development of artificial intelligence and the huge demands of energy that the data centers being built for AI require. Do the energy demands of AI concern you as another potential obstacle to meeting climate goals?
2: Well, yes, they do. And I think they're cause for deep concern, but not panic. There are so many other sources of emissions that we need to also address. We are also seeing new evidence, which I hope is accurate. I'm not shilling for that technology or that industry, but in giving you a balanced answer to your question, it may be that there are significantly more reductions than increased emissions, but that doesn't change the fact that they're adding a lot to the electrical grid that in many cases is struggling to handle it. It's pushing electricity prices up for people in various locations around the U.S. and contributing to the inflation problem.
0: You know, in the last week, a UN panel on climate change said that it was going to retire its worst-case scenario forecast about the effects of a warming planet, saying that this worst-case scenario is now unlikely to come to pass. And I'm wondering if this decision changes your understanding at all and therefore your messaging to the public about where the fight against climate change stands and what they should do about it.
2: Well, no, it doesn't change anything at all. It's good news in a sense. All of this new renewable energy that's beginning to displace fossil fuels, and at the very least, people who project the future of energy consumption are now saying it's implausible that we're going to have a massive increase in the burning of coal, for example, because now there are these attractive and cheaper alternatives. So it's right and proper for the scientists to revise their projections of how much fossil fuel we're going to be burning, but the answer is still too much.
0: I'm sure that you get the question all the time from people who are concerned about climate change and want to do something personally. Well, what can I do? What do you tell them when people ask you that question?
2: Well, I do get that question all the time, for sure, and it's one of the reasons why I put 100% of the profits from the movie that came out 20 years ago into the creation of an NGO called the Climate Reality Project. We hold trainings for grassroots climate activists all around the world and give them a specific agenda in the places where they live. And among the top priorities for what you can do is to get involved in the political conversation in the country where you live, because policy is the most important thing that needs to be changed. We're still subsidizing fossil fuels all over the world. Taxpayers are being forced to subsidize the maiming of humanity's future. And we should be taxing carbon, not subsidizing this pollution.
0: I've been speaking with former Vice President Al Gore. His film about climate change and inconvenient truth came out 20 years ago. Mr. Gore, thanks for joining us.
2: Thank you, Adrian. Bye-bye.

0: It's All Things Considered from NPR News. I'm Adrian Florido. More than 1,000 Palestinians from Gaza are currently being held in Israeli prisons without charge or trial. They're being detained under a measure known as Israel's Unlawful Combatants Law. Israel says the law is necessary for its security, while human rights groups say it creates a legal limbo, one that leaves families without answers and detainees without a clear path forward. Itai Stern brings us this report from Tel Aviv.
1: This is the sound of cheering in Gaza. Families welcoming relatives released from Israeli prisons earlier this year. The men look exhausted, some frail, but they smile as they are embraced by the crowd. When Israel and Hamas agreed to a ceasefire last October, Israel released thousands of Palestinians detained in Gaza during the war, but not all of them. Human rights groups estimate that around 1,200 Palestinians from Gaza remain in Israeli custody. Many of them have been classified as unlawful combatants. In more than 100 visits I carried out, I came to realize that in some cases there were no deep interrogations, says Nadia Daka, a lawyer who has represented dozens of detainees. The sense I was left with was that these people were being held in order to extract information from them whenever it might be later requested, she says. And on that basis, they are being held with no clear prospect of release. Their detention is not limited in time. Daka says many detainees are not fighters, but civilians, doctors, teachers, journalists, and aid workers. Some were detained while fleeing with their families through humanitarian corridors. One of them is Dr. Hussam Abu Safia, director of Kamal Adwan Hospital in Gaza, arrested by the Israeli army in December 2024. NPR reached his son, Ilyas, by phone. My father, he says, is like all those imprisoned now categorized as unlawful combatants, as a pretext to keeping them detained in Israeli prisons without any charge, with their detention extended every 6 months. He says the time without his father is affecting every aspect of life. We are living with grief, shock, and constant anxiety at the injustices they are enduring in Israeli prisons. We're not just counting the days, we're counting the fear, the grief, the anxiety, and the care. According to UN reports, since October 7, 2023, at least 93 Palestinians have died in Israeli detention facilities. Around 65 of them were classified as unlawful combatants. Daka says no Red Cross visits are allowed, and the cause of the deaths remains unclear because, she says, in many cases there is no investigation. But, she says, in other cases of people who died in prison, one of them a minor, it was clear that there was a connection between the policy of starvation and the death. And that's without even getting into the torture, inhumane treatment and humiliation. The Israeli Prison Service told NPR it denied charges that it operates a policy of torture and starvation. It added that it operates in accordance with the law. Those held as unlawful combatants are not Hamas fighters who crossed into Israel in October 2023, the attack that killed about 1,200 people. They will face trial. By contrast, unlawful combatants face no charges and are held indefinitely, based on secret evidence with judicial review every 6 months. Israeli human rights lawyer Daniel Shenar says it draws on U.S. policy after the 9/11 attacks.
2: It's not a new law. And unfortunately, it is based on an American precedent that was set by the then Bush administration.
1: He says the process lacks transparency.
2: The judge sees secret evidence after the first judicial review, and he doesn't give any information away to the detainee. So nobody knows what exactly is the basis of their holding in prison.
1: Shenar says many detainees are now simply waiting and waiting.
2: This unlucky group of people who are stuck in prison now are just waiting for a further stage, maybe in the negotiation process.
1: Pnina Shalvit Baruch, a former senior Israeli military prosecutor, says the law addresses armed groups that are not formal militaries.
3: What it does is it equalizes the ability to hold the members of non-state actors or of organized armed groups and to equalize them to prisoners of war.
1: She says criminal trials are often not possible during active fighting because evidence can't be collected. And she argues this kind of detention is permitted under the laws of war.
3: It's also acknowledged, even the ICRC, for example, that you can kill, okay, members of organized armed groups in an armed conflict situation. So if you can kill them, clearly you can detain them instead of killing them.
1: Those legal arguments offer little comfort for families in Gaza, many of whom still don't know where their relatives are being held or when they might return. Their wait continues. For NPR News, I'm Itai Stern in Tel Aviv.
0: Almost 30%. That's the amount grocery prices have gone up since before the pandemic.
4: Food costs have been rising for all of us for a number of years now. But, you know, I wanted to sort of talk to people who are dealing with those issues.
0: That's NPR reporter Joe Hernandez telling me about his series, What's Eating America? His stories explore how people are coping with rising food costs. He's really been trying to understand
4: how they're thinking about it and what kind of strategies or, you know, different approaches they're bringing to eating now that prices have gone up on so many different things.
0: Things like shopping at budget grocery stores, as Rich Henderson explained to him.
5: The more we shopped here, the more products we tried, we realized quality-wise, you're not really sacrificing anything.
0: Hernandez has also been spending time with the people producing our food, like Mary Hudson from the Maine Coast Fishermen's Association. When people started buying less fish during the pandemic, her group hatched a plan to buy up locally caught fish and give it away to food banks.
6: We were trying to figure out how we could get the boats out fishing, make some money, and realized also that we were facing these big issues with food insecurity, and it just was the perfect marriage of issues to try to find some funding.
0: Across the country, people have had to make adjustments in their lives as food has gotten more expensive. For this week's Reporter's Notebook, I asked Joe Hernandez about getting people to open up about that. How hard has it been to get people to talk about their struggles affording food? Not everybody likes to admit that they're struggling.
4: No, but I think a lot of people like to talk about this and share kind of their stories about it. And I think because food prices have gone up and been going up on so many different things, there's a bit of a we're all in the same boat feeling, I think. And so, you know, people were pretty willing to kind of share their feelings about it. And in some ways, you know, I think they wanted to share their story so other people could hear that, you know, people aren't alone in having to figure out these different ways to deal with rising food prices. And, you know, one, I did a story about a pay what you will night at a restaurant in Austin, Texas, where the owners there wanted to welcome people back in, basically people who stopped going to restaurants because they got too expensive. They wanted to let them have a night out there and pay whatever they felt like they could afford. And I talked to one diner there who said, you know, right now I'm on rental assistance. It's difficult for me, but I'm able to have, you know, access to this restaurant because of this promotion. And I hope that as I kind of develop in my career and life in Austin, I'll be able to support these businesses so they can do promotions for people, you know, in the future who are in the shoes that I'm in now.
0: That's a story that's not just about people's struggles to afford food and the way they're trying to find more affordable food, but also the other side of the coin, which is people who are producing food and wanting to make sure that they can stay in business. Say a little bit about that.
4: Yeah, I wanted to kind of capture both sides of that coin, which is the people who are producing our food and serving it and selling it to us, as well as, you know, the consumer side. But in many cases, these are small businesses like that restaurant that I mentioned, and the co-owners there, you know, are dealing with rising costs themselves on everything from the raw ingredients they're buying to insurance. And many restaurants, including this one, have raised prices in the past because, you know, to maintain the slim margins that they operate on, they would have to raise their prices in order to stay profitable. This restaurant, the owners there, you know, they just felt like this was a moment to say, we want people in our restaurant. We don't want to price people out of it. So once a week, we're going to allow people to come in, pay whatever they want, have a good meal, and then leave. And they, you might think that that's not a really great business decision. And I think that they would say they might agree with that, but that's not why they did this. They did this, they say, because they want their restaurant to be accessible. But also they're finding a lot of people are paying what they owe when they come to that night, or paying more if they're able to do it, because they want to, you know, make it possible for those people who are coming in who aren't able to pay that much.
0: It sounds like you've spent a lot of time in grocery aisles and diners and school cafeterias, places that we all spend time in or have spent time in, you know, when we were kids. Are there things that you've noticed as a reporter in these spaces, as a that maybe those of us who've ever just experienced those places as consumers might not notice?
4: One thing I feel like I did pick up in doing all of this reporting is that a lot of those people who are on the production side of our food system are themselves dealing with these high prices. They have to wrap up their shift, or at the end of the day, if they own their business, you know, close up their business and go to the same grocery stores that you and I shop at. And so they, you know, the ones that I talked to, for example, I visited a cattle farm in Kentucky run by a husband and wife couple who live with their two children on the farm, and talked about sort of the struggles that they have keeping the farm profitable and operating without raising their own prices too high, and just sort of, you know, how they're dealing with it. And then they have to go and go shopping themselves. You know, hopefully one thing that people take away from this is just that other side, which can often be a little bit elusive or confusing, like why are food prices going up so high? Who is causing?
0: And exactly, who's responsible?
4: Right, like who's setting these prices and why? You know, trying to open a window a little bit into the decision making there and the struggles that those producers and restaurateurs, you know, have as well.
0: Joe, has this reporting changed at all how you view food and its in its central place in our lives?
4: Well, I'm trying to be better at looking at prices in the grocery store, for sure. I think reporting on how to cut food costs really illuminated for me some strategies that I could use. I think that a lot of people could use to spend less money on food if you want to do that when you're in the grocery store. And this is small things like, you know, going with store brands, for example, which are becoming more popular, to big things like budgeting and setting a budget for your family if you want to do that. And then I just think more broadly, you know, the fact that we live in a food system with other people in it, these producers who are making our, you know, raising beef cattle or catching fish, or people who are operating restaurants or school cafeterias. You know, many of them are working with tight budgets themselves to run their businesses and aren't necessarily trying to raise prices on consumers, and then themselves have to become consumers at the end of the day or on the weekend when they go food shopping as well.
0: Well, you've published 5 stories so far. You've got more coming. Where can listeners and readers expect the series to go next?
4: Right. So the next story is about the shrinking domestic U.S. cattle herd. The number of beef and dairy cows is the lowest it's been in decades in the U.S., yet demand for beef is quite high, even though, as we, you know, many of us know, the cost of ground beef and beef right now is also very expensive. So, you know, we looked at kind of why it is that if demand is so high, there are so many fewer cows than there once were across the U.S., and there's a lot of reasons for that as well. But we talked to, you know, I mentioned that family in Lexington, Kentucky, that really illustrated for me kind of all the pressures they're facing as business owners in running a farm in 2026 and just the difficulty of it.
0: Well, we're looking forward to that story. I've been speaking with NPR reporter Joe Hernandez, whose series What's Eating America is about how Americans are responding to rising food prices. Thanks, Joe.
4: Thank you.
0: You can also sign up for his newsletter that offers tips on how to cut your food bill. Find it on our website, npr.org. This is All Things Considered from NPR News. The 2026 FIFA World Cup kicks off in less than 2 weeks. And in Massachusetts, home to the second largest community of Brazilians in the U.S., there is a lot of planning underway to transform local spaces to watch the soccer tournament. Esteban Bustillos from member station GBH in Boston has more.
7: Multiple teams of soccer players run around 2 indoor fields in the town of Hanover, about an hour southeast of Boston. Standing in the middle of one is Fabio Takahashi. He's the head coach of Cruzeiro Boston Academy. That's a youth branch of a Brazilian soccer club. Takahashi grew up in Brazil. He knows firsthand just how much the game means to his home country, especially when it's World Cup time.
8: For Brazilian people, World Cup is a ritual, right? Like, I mean, I can tell you, like, where I was in every World Cup since 1986.
7: That's probably true for most members of the Brazilian diaspora in Massachusetts. While Brazil won't be playing any group stage matches in nearby Foxborough, where the NFL's New England Patriots play, excitement is high to see the five-time world champions playing in the U.S. Brazil is the only team to make every World Cup, and they have the most World Cup titles. This makes trying to get a Brazil ticket about as easy as finding $3 gas. Takahashi looked into tickets for Brazil's opening match against Morocco and New Jersey. He found prices of over $1,000, but even that didn't scare him off.
8: I'm 45 years old, correct? I never been to a World Cup, never seen my team playing in a World Cup, but I think that's the only gonna be my only chance in my lifetime, right? So, it's worth it, for sure.
3: It is a cultural thing.
7: That's Eloisa Galvão with local nonprofit The Brazilian Women's Group, which focuses on services around areas like immigrants' rights. She was in Brazil in 1970 when the team won its third World Cup amid a tense military dictatorship. She still remembers the jubilation after Brazil's victory.
3: People were celebrating with the soldiers, with the military, with the horses. Everybody was so happy. For like an hour, half an hour, people forgot about the horrible, the awful dictatorship that was killing and torturing, disappearing with people.
7: It's an experience that hasn't left her.
3: The only thing that mattered to us was that Brazil won.
7: At Oliveira's Steak Bar and Grill in Everett, north of Boston, which has a large Brazilian community, owner Wilton Rangel is gearing up. His restaurant is a haven for Brazil fans, with one half a sports bar focusing on soccer. When Brazil played France in a friendly in the Boston area in March, the place was packed with hundreds of people, and Rangel is expecting it to be even busier for the Cup.
9: I'm not gonna have space enough for everybody. That's what I tell you.
7: 2025 was, in his words, a lousy year, as ICE activity instilled fear in his customer base.
9: They took a lot off of my customer. Yeah, a lot of people, no friends, and they took it.
7: But with Brazil on the world's biggest stage, there's a lot to look forward to and lots of money to be made.
9: All the games are going to be busy, but the Brazilian game, they're going to be way more busy.
7: Brazil playing stateside for the World Cup will be a big deal, whether or not they play in Massachusetts. But no matter where they take the pitch, some of the game's most passionate fans will be watching closely across the Commonwealth and across the world. For NPR News, I'm Esteban Bustillos in Boston.

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1: A woman building a case to take down the mob decided to trust a madam whose brothel business the mob was terrorizing.
2: Two women coming together to advance some good in the world, even though they weren't friends.
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0: This is All Things Considered from NPR News. I'm Adrian Florido. At the start of the Cuban Revolution, Adela Ferrer made an impossible decision. Her husband had fled Havana for New York, and she planned to take her two children and join him. But her first husband, still in Cuba, forbade her from taking their 9-year-old son. So she made the agonizing choice to take only her 10-month-old daughter. In her new memoir, that daughter, Ada Ferrer, describes the moment her brother Poli found out he'd been left behind.
1: When Poli said goodbye to his friends and returned home for dinner that April evening of 1963, he found my mother and me gone. My grandmother and aunts told him that we had traveled to the countryside for a few days to help care for an ailing relative. So in the beginning, he wouldn't have been too worried. Less than a week after our departure, however, they told him the truth. Every night, Poli clutched my mother's house dress and cried. He was 1 month shy of 9 and a half.
0: It was a rupture that continues to haunt and define Ferrer's family to this day. The kind of rupture shared by so many families who fled Fidel Castro's Cuba. Ferrer's new memoir is called Keeper of My Kin, Memoir of an Immigrant Daughter, and she's here to talk about it now. Welcome.
1: Thanks for having me, Adrian.
0: You say in your memoir that you devoted your life's work to writing about Cuba as a kind of penance for having been the chosen one that day in 1963. Why did you feel you needed to make amends?
1: Well, you know, my life was so determined by the fact that my mother took me with her, that she brought me to the U.S. Meanwhile, my brother was back in Cuba without his mother. He was just traumatized by my mother's choice for his whole life. And so I felt like that moment represented like a kind of original sin, that my success, my flourishing, my everything came from my mother's decision to take me, which was a decision that also involved leaving him behind. So I felt guilty for being the chosen one.
0: You pieced together a lot of the story of your mom's decision after she died in 2020, in large part through a box of letters that you found in her closet, the letters that your brother wrote to your mom after she left him behind. Could you tell me about the moment that you found those letters?
1: Yeah, well, she died in 2020. My father died 2 years later in 2022. He was 101 years old.
0: Wow.
1: I was cleaning out the apartment, and I opened up one of the closets where my mother kept a lot of things. And high up on a shelf, there was a clear plastic box with a white lid, and I could see envelopes in it. So I brought it down, and there was a stack of envelopes. And they were all tied together with gold curling ribbon, the same kind my mother used to wrap presents at Christmas. And so I untied them and took out the first one and saw that it was a child's handwriting and looked at the date, which was May 4th, 1963. That was less than a week after my mother and I left. And so it was my brother's first letter to my mother. And he would continue to write letters at a pretty regular pace for a lot of his childhood. And readers will find out if they read the book that though my mother expected the separation to be short, you know, she thought that his father would relent once he saw that she had left with me, that why keep him behind if he wasn't even caring for him? But that never happened. The father never changed his mind, never let Poli leave. And so the reunion of our family, the reunification of mother and son, didn't happen until 1980 during the Mariel boat lift, which saw about 125,000 Cubans arrive by sea in Florida in the space of about 5 months. So the letters go from that very first one, less than a week after we left, through 1979. So the letters are kind of a chronicle of his childhood without my mother, of his coming of age, of his young adulthood.
0: Was it hard to read them?
1: Oh, it was probably the hardest thing about working on the book because the letters are, they're just excruciating. The letters are the letters of a little boy. The handwriting's not good. The punctuation is not good. The spelling is a mess. And he is trying to make sense of what happens, but also trying to be mature and grown up and kind of stoic, you know? So he tells her he's doing fine. But at the same time, these moments of utter pain come through. And there was one phrase in a letter, maybe from 1964, I can't, you know, so we'd been gone maybe a year, maybe two. And he says, "Mommy, if you only knew how happy I get when a letter arrives from there." He says, "I get so happy that sometimes it makes me sad. You know, and so they were, I couldn't read them very much. I had to, I mean, I read them all very carefully, but I had to read them in short spurts because they were just so emotionally draining and upsetting to read. But I think of them as a gift, you know, that I have them.
0: Your story is the story of one family's separation, your family's. But in many ways, it is the universal story, isn't it, for a lot of Cubans?
1: Right. And for many immigrant families, I mean, that, you know, every story is particular in its own way, but many of them follow a pattern, right? And in Cuba, there was a revolution. There was the fact that people couldn't go back because of the vagaries of U.S.-Cuban relations. Family separation is obviously not unique to Cubans, and there are people who make the difficult choice to leave their country all the time. And often when they leave, few people have the resources for families to leave all as one, right? So there's always people who stay behind. And there's never really a guarantee that the reunification will happen or when it will happen. And so there is this kind of wake of family separation that shapes so many lives in the U.S., in Latin America, and other parts of the world.
0: You know, I recently lost my grandmother.
1: My condolences.
0: Thank you. Over the last few years of her life, I recorded her oral histories, and I'm so grateful to have those recordings. But every once in a while, I'll think of something, and I'll say, oh, I should have asked her that,
1: yeah.
0: You know? And I wonder if you could ask your mother just one more question. What do you think it would be?
1: That's an amazing question. You know, I'm torn. Part of me would want to ask her how she would feel about my having written this book.
0: Mm-hmm.
1: But part of me doesn't want to ask her, just in case. So that's one question. But apart from the book, I would want to ask her about when, you know, when she first got here, she always thought she would go back. I guess I would want to know more about the moment where she no longer believed that. When did she believe that she would be here until the day she died? When did she realize that, and how did it make her feel? And also, I wonder if she had known at the time that her absence from Cuba would be permanent, would she have made the choice she made?
0: Well, I've been speaking with Ada Ferrer. Her new memoir is called Keeper of My Kin. She's also the Pulitzer Prize-winning author of Cuba, An American History, and a professor of history at Princeton University. Ada Ferrer, thank you so much for this beautiful book.
1: Thanks for reading it and for talking about it with me.
0: Earlier this spring, fans of the reclusive Scottish band Boards of Canada started getting VHS tapes in the mail. The fans pored over the short, distorted video for secret clues about what the band might be cooking. Yesterday, they found out when Boards of Canada released Inferno, its first album in 13 years. The band has always kept its fans captivated by dropping cryptic breadcrumbs. NPR Music's Noah Caldwell brings us this story about a time 20 years ago when an image the band posted on its website led its fans on a massive hunt. It's remembered as the Red Moon Incident.
2: In early April 2006, an image appeared on the Boards of Canada website.
3: It was just a black screen. Center of the screen was an image of the moon washed in a sort of orangey-red color.
2: Dougie Byram was living in Manchester at the time. He went by DJ Todos on the Boards of Canada internet forums, which predictably freaked out.
3: That's when the carrot first started to be dangled.
2: Written across the red moon was a line of numbers, 100606, and below that, a long string of numbers and letters, a code. The forums got to work. The first line looked like a date, 10 June 2006. And the Red Moon itself was a clue. The two members of the band, brothers Mike Sanderson and Marcus Yeohan, had once talked about gatherings they used to throw in the Scottish countryside under a blood moon. The longer code was trickier, but theories flew around, led by a few of the diehards.
4: I'm Ben Satterfield, known on the forum as Lincolnshire Poacher.
2: Satterfield was living in Southern California.
4: Everyone's imagination, including mine, went really out of bounds.
2: Then Satterfield put portions of the code into a British military mapping system and found a grid in the Pentland Hills outside of Edinburgh.
4: We're like, okay, like we're on to something.
2: There'd been a rumor that the brothers had a secret studio in the area. So now they had a date and a location. So it must be a live event. And at this point in 2006, Boards of Canada hadn't played a concert in 5 years. And then one final clue popped up on the map. An abandoned observatory.
4: We're like, oh my gosh, a telescope. come and see the Red Moon event here, you know? At that point, we're like, let's buy plane tickets.
3: We grabbed the car keys in a tent and drove up to Scotland.
5: Embedded in their music is this idea of secret transmissions and voices coming through the ether.
2: Today, Mark Richardson is the rock and pop critic at the Wall Street Journal, but at the time, he covered Boards of Canada for Pitchfork and saw this cat and mouse dynamic up close.
5: That kind of invites the listener to say, like, hey, where does this come from and what does it mean?
2: Plus, this was a certain generation of electronic music fans.
5: They did have a connection to rave music in the late 80s and 90s. And it is interesting to remember that a lot of those raves would happen in outdoor spaces. And so something about the Red Moon incident made me think of, in a way, returning their music to its roots.
2: By the weekend of June 10th, about a dozen people on the forums had committed to hunting down the Red Moon party. Ben Satterfield flew from California, and Dougie Byram picked him up at the airport.
3: We all went in convoy down to the site, and we got there early afternoon.
4: And we finally find the observatory. And at this point, other people start showing up.
3: Probably got to 6 o'clock, 7 o'clock, and you would have expected if something was going to happen, it probably would have happened by now.
4: Are we wrong? Did we get this wrong? We said, at this time, if the NOE shows up, we're putting the music on. We're going to blast it. And so it ends up just turning into a party. And then the campfire dies down and it's the sun's starting to come up. And we're just like, okay, I guess we either got it wrong or maybe this was the real takeaway that we got to hang out together. Like, it was good enough for us.
3: Whether they were over the hill with some binoculars laughing their heads off, I don't know. I'd like to think they were.
2: 20 years later, Boards of Canada has never acknowledged the Red Moon incident. We reached out to their label, Warp, but never heard back. Maybe it was a test. 7 years later, the band did lead fans to a listening party in the Mojave Desert through another secret code. Ben Satterfield made it to that one.
4: But the mystery remains, right? I would love to get an answer.
2: But he and Dougie Byram also seem to have made peace with not knowing.
3: Wouldn't change a thing. The whole mystery about them, there's a bit of magic sort of interlaced with that.
4: So much about art is the unknown anyway. And if you have all the answers, maybe you don't long for whatever's next. I don't know.
2: Noah Caldwell, NPR Music.
0: This week, the jazz world celebrated what would have been Miles Davis's 100th birthday. The late trumpet player is widely considered one of the most innovative and influential jazz musicians of all time. His career spanned almost 5 decades, the epitome of cutting edge, musically, culturally, and socially. We're bringing in

0: small groups, tight and sparse, and Miles fell in with the most notable figure from that moment, Charlie Parker.
1: Okay, so Miles Davis joined that revolution, but when did he start changing jazz himself?
0: Slightly after that, okay? First, he slowed it down and gave jazz new sonic textures. Then 2 years later, he did it again with the modal jazz of Kinda Blue, improvising over scales rather than chord changes.
1: Improvising over scales rather than chords. Translate that for us.
0: Okay. Imagine having a conversation and words are never really organized themselves into paragraph like we normally do. They just sort of flow from idea to idea. That's kind of what he did.
1: What did that sound like?
0: Sounded like this, man. Check it out.
1: Felix, what was he doing in the late 60s? I'm thinking 1969, you know, when the Woodstock Music Festival was changing the very structure of popular music.
0: You know, he was actually listening very intently to some of those musicians that played there, Jimi Hendrix, Sly and the Family Stone. He was also listening to James Brown, and again, changing jazz by mixing it with rock and funk that he was listening to, and we hear that on Bitches Brew from 1970.
1: Miles Davis was making music at a tumultuous time for Black America. What was his relationship to the fight for civil rights?
0: You know, he was never really one that really stood in the front of the picket line or on the demonstrations, but like, it was very clear on where he stood when it comes to race relations here in the United States, especially as a musician. His experiences dealing with record labels, club owners, promoters, the message that he got was that it was still a burden to be Black in America, even if you were famous. And he was not afraid to express those realities to white America. And I think that that's part of the legacy that people are embracing as we look back on his 100th birthday.
1: NPR Music's Felix Contreras is a Miles Davis fan. He co-hosts the Alt Latino podcast and is a part-time musician himself. Felix, thank you for this tutorial on the occasion of Miles Davis's 100th birthday this week. It's always great to talk to you.
0: Thanks, man. Same here.
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0: This is Weekend Edition from NPR News. I'm Scott Simon. Thank you for being with us. Hopes to extend the ceasefire and open the Strait of Hormuz this weekend faded after President Trump left a two-hour Situation Room meeting yesterday without the quote-unquote final determination he promised on the way in. We have a look at how Americans are dealing with gas prices pushed up by the war in a moment. First, the Week in Politics with NPR senior contributor Ron Elving. Ron, thanks for being with us.
1: Good to be with you, Scott.
0: And let's begin with this oft-used phrase of the era, a federal judge says. Judge said this week that President Trump's name must come off the Kennedy Center because Congress didn't put it there. And two federal judges weighed in, one indirectly, on the president's so-called anti-weaponization fund. Explain, please.
2: Well, the Kennedy Center issue is pretty straightforward. Congress named the Cultural Center 60 years ago, and the judge said only Congress can change the name. As of this moment, Trump seems ready to accept that decision, but he is likely to fight the other two this week regarding that special fund you mentioned set up by settling his lawsuit against the federal government. That fund provides nearly $1.8 billion to compensate people who claim they were pursued by the administration of President Joe Biden for their roles in trying to overturn the results of the 2020 election. This includes the rioters who breached the Capitol and sent the members of Congress fleeing in fear. And now one judge in Virginia froze those payments, saying she needed more time to sort out the claims. But another judge has challenged the entire process. The idea that Trump could sue as a private citizen and then cut a deal with his own Justice Department, rewarding his allies with taxpayer money.
0: DHS Secretary Mullen would like to cut customs staffing at international airports in so-called sanctuary cities. Department of Justice says that would include New York, Los Angeles, Philadelphia, Seattle, and more. What are the implications?
2: Immigration hawks have long been critical of big cities that try to protect their residents from federal enforcement actions. Trump has been critical of the sanctuary policies as well. Yet this new salvo from Mullen, that's the former Oklahoma senator who now heads DHS, has brought howls of protest from the travel and the tourism industries, as well as from the cities and states involved.
0: Former Attorney General Pam Bondi testified behind closed doors in the ongoing congressional investigations into Jeffrey Epstein's misdeeds and associates. Ron, what stood out for you?
2: First of all, her testimony was not taken under oath, but it was taken behind closed doors. Those are remarkable facts, given the gravity of the matter. Moreover, she refused to discuss Trump's role in the handling of the files. And then she said the issue had all been delegated to her deputy, Todd Blanche. The Todd Blanche who's now acting as Bondi's replacement, the Todd Blanche who made that deal on the $1.8 billion fund we were just talking about.
0: And who heads the DOJ that's looking into civil cases that E. Jean Carroll won against President Trump in 2023 and 2024. What do you see in this news?
2: It appears to be another example of Trump's fixation on settling scores, a grinding away at old grudges, searching for personal payback. And as a recurring theme, it's akin to the pursuit of personal glorification that we've seen the Kennedy Center renaming, the billion-dollar ballroom he wants, the new arch he wants, the $250 bill he wants with his picture on it.
0: President Trump went to Medical Center at Walter Reed this week, his third trip in the last 13 months. And we learned this week that in Jill Biden's upcoming memoir, she worried that Joe Biden's disastrous debate performance in the last campaign was due to a stroke. Should we be concerned about those close to presidents concealing any possible decline in their fitness for office?
2: Absolutely. Look, we know such concealment has happened before, and we should have been concerned about it for a very long time. President Woodrow Wilson's wife covered for him for much of his second term after he'd had a debilitating stroke. That was more than a century ago. But there have been other cases since. We learned about Ronald Reagan's Alzheimer's after he'd left office. This is all the more relevant in our era of 80-year-olds in the Oval Office. Joe Biden tells us now she was wondering about what was wrong with her husband in that 2024 debate. Of course, we are told the president is fine. We are always being told the president is fine. This week, we were told he checked out, quote, perfectly. But we've come to regard those assurances as anything but reassuring.
0: NPR's Ron Elving, thanks so much.
2: Thank you, Scott.
0: High gas prices are driving drivers to change their habits at the fuel pump. That's what NPR's business correspondent, Alina Selyukh, is hearing from Costco and Walmart. She joins us now. Thanks so much for being with us.
1: Hello, hello.
0: What do these giant retailers tell you about how Americans are dealing with rising gas prices?
1: People are going out of their way to find the best price for gas. In some cases, quite literally driving out of their way for discounted fuel. That is what I heard from Costco and Walmart. They both had calls with investors recently. Walmart's call was last week. Costco's was on Thursday. And they both said their lower gas prices have people lining up, actually waiting in line longer than usual. And many of those people are coming to Costco gas stations or Walmart gas stations for the first time. First time in a long time, or even first time ever.
0: And is this good news for them because they're bringing in new customers?
1: Of course, yes. People coming for the first time is really good for them. And Costco also said that in the few recent months, its gas stations were setting record after record. Like, Costco had never sold as much gas as it did between April and mid-May, with stations having to get multiple daily gas deliveries just to keep up.
0: And is this all to new customers?
1: Well, so it's not just new customers, it's also lots of repeat visitors. People are coming back more often. That's what we heard from Costco's chief financial officer, Gary Millerchip.
3: A lot of members are increasing their frequency of visiting the gas station to top up in between what would have normally been a gap between getting the tank to empty because of the concern about what might the gas price be tomorrow.
1: So not waiting for an empty tank, but thinking maybe prices will rise tomorrow. I better get a little more gas at the price I see today. Or the reverse. Maybe prices will drop tomorrow, so I'll only top up today and get more another day. And Walmart's chief financial officer, John David Rainey, said this is especially happening with lower income shoppers.
4: I'll give you an example. Like, we see that in the most recent period, the number of gallons that customers fill up with when they come to our fuel stations fell below 10 for the first time since 2022. That's an indication of stress.
0: We got a new government inflation report showing the cost of living still higher in April as compared to March. Are retailers signaling that there'll be any decrease on prices?
1: So big consumer companies are definitely trying to figure out how to keep prices down so people keep shopping. For example, we heard from Walmart saying it plans to put its tariff refunds toward price cuts in stores. But they're also warning about the costs of what's happening in the Middle East. Tankers not being able to go through the Strait of Hormuz. That's a vital shipping lane for the global supply of both fuel and fertilizer, which we need for food. Costco also pointed out that petroleum costs have raised the cost of resin, which affects the price of polyester and plastic. So there's kind of a growing chorus warning that the longer energy prices stay high, the greater the chance of it trickling down into higher prices on all kinds of products. We heard basically this word for word from Fed Governor Chris Waller this week. We also heard from top executives at big oil companies, ExxonMobil and Chevron. They are saying that with the strait being blocked, the world's oil supplies are depleting and they're about to get really low, which could mean big spikes in the price of oil within like 2 to 3 weeks.
0: And NPR's Lena Seljuk, thanks so much.
1: Thank you.
0: Pope Leo released his first encyclical this week. He called it Magnifica Humanitas, or Magnificent Humanity. In it, he compares the swift, irresistible rise of artificial intelligence in our lives to the biblical story of the Tower of Babel, which ends with God punishing humans for their hubris. Though the Pope says he welcomes the advances AI can make in medicine, research, and education, when he presented his encyclical at the Vatican, he said, bluntly, artificial intelligence needs to be disarmed. The word is strong, I know, but deliberately chosen because this moment needs words capable of attracting attention, awakening consciences, and indicating paths forward for humanity. The encyclical is book length and hard to summarize in a concise report. Maybe AI could. But we can read some of Pope Leo's own words. The Pope worries about all the people whose jobs are likely to be and are already being replaced by artificial intelligence, and reminds us that work gives human beings a sense of purpose. Work is not simply an instrument, he writes. The pursuit of greater profits cannot justify choices that systematically sacrifice jobs. The economic order must remain subordinate to human dignity and the common good. Pope Leo also argues that all the data and information AI amasses in such fantastic amounts still doesn't equal the understanding people can develop by living through joy, loss, fear, accomplishment, and human connection. AI systems may imitate language behavior and analytical skills or even simulate empathy and understanding, but they do not understand what they produce, for they lack the effective relational and spiritual perspective through which human beings grow in wisdom through choices, mistakes, forgiveness, and fidelity. A chatbot can absorb and impersonate human expression, sending out words of advice, empathy, friendship, and even love, which the Pope writes can be engaging and at times genuinely helpful. However, he cautions it can also be misleading, creating the illusion of a relationship, which can make those who feel lonely and anxious, and don't we all sometimes, most vulnerable to being fooled. The question Pope Leo's encyclical asks us to keep in mind is, will human beings use artificial intelligence to enrich not just world economies, but all of humanity?

0: This is Weekend Edition from NPR News. I'm Scott Simon. The room was packed today in Singapore when U.S. Defense Secretary Pete Hegseth took the stage at the Shangri-La Dialogue, a key Asian defense summit. It comes amid concerns about China's military posture, especially towards Taiwan, and after an intense week of negotiations between the U.S. and Iran to end that Mideast war. NPR's Jennifer Pack is in Singapore. Thanks for being with us.
1: Thanks for having me.
0: And what was Secretary Hegseth's message at the defense summit?
1: Well, his message, and he said it to a room full of military defense officials and diplomats, is for Asian allies to ramp up their defense spending to counter China. Secretary Hegseth says there is rightful alarm at China's military buildup.
2: That a Pacific dominated by any hegemon would unravel the regional balance of power and undermine the equilibrium we all seek to preserve.
1: He was less clear, though, on how to prevent an escalation. He only said Asian allies should not be, quote, freeloading off American taxpayers. Overall, this is a more toned-down message from last year when he called out China for its aggressive policies, continual harassment of Taiwan, which Beijing protested against. So far, the Chinese delegation has applauded Secretary Hegseth for repeating China's line that the two countries need to maintain a constructive strategic stability.
0: And let me follow up about Taiwan, independent democracy claimed by China, a continuing point of tension. What did Secretary Hegseth say?
1: Not a whole lot. Let's remember that there was a lot of confusion recently when President Trump commented that arms sales to Taiwan is a, quote, very good negotiating chip with China. Days later, a senior U.S. official said arms sales to Taiwan have been paused due to the war in Iran. Now, today, Hegseth said any decision about the future of Taiwan arms sales rests solely with President Trump. But he also said the U.S. has good weapon stockpiles, and he played down concerns that weapon sales to Taiwan is contingent on how things are going in the Middle East conflict. And he said there is no change in the status of U.S.-Taiwan relations.
0: Because, of course, the Iran war is another issue that affects Asian allies. Did Secretary Hegseth give any clarity there?
1: Also, no. He repeated what President Trump has already said, that the president is patient and will only strike a deal if it's a good one, and that's defined as one that ensures Iran doesn't get a nuclear weapon. He also said that the U.S. is ready to resume strikes on Iran if no deal is reached. Of course, there were some U.S. strikes last week already. The Iran war is very concerning for Asian allies, not just on the energy front, but also for supply chains. The effective closure of the Strait of Hormuz means things like fertilizer and plastics have all shot up in price.
0: And China's defense minister skipped the forum for the second year in a row. What can be read into that?
1: Yeah, I mean, China did not send the defense minister to the summit, and instead they sent a low-level delegation of military experts and scholars. Now, in terms of direct U.S.-China engagement at this forum, I think that's less important because Secretary Hegseth already said that the two countries have more military-to-military exchanges, or at least that's the plan. And that's important because they need to avoid any misunderstanding that could spark a conflict. But for the wider region, this is a missed opportunity for China because even though Secretary Hegseth is touting that relations between the U.S. and China are at their best in years, China and the U.S. are still strategic competitors, and much smaller countries in the region feel really caught between the two superpowers. Vietnam's President Tô Lâm yesterday said in his keynote speech at the event that one of the biggest risks is unchecked competition where might makes right. And they're looking for positive signals, both from the U.S. and China, that this is not the case.
0: NPR's Jennifer Pack in Singapore. Thanks so much.
1: Thank you.
0: A surprising turn now in an investigation into the fatal crash of a UPS cargo jet. The National Transportation Safety Board pulled down public documents for thousands of investigations last week after the agency mistakenly allowed the public to reconstruct cockpit voice recordings from that UPS crash. Such recordings are supposed to be kept private. NPR's Joel Rose explains how it happened.
3: This story begins with a mysterious sound. The NTSB was studying the crash of a UPS cargo plane last year in Kentucky, which killed 15 people, including all three pilots. As investigators listened back to the cockpit voice recording, they heard that sound in the background, and they couldn't figure out what it was.
4: They're not just looking at the things that people are saying, they're looking at the other ambient sounds, right? Because that might give us some clues. You know, but there have been
3: This is Scott Manley, an engineer and YouTuber who follows aerospace, in a video he posted last week. Manley noticed that investigators at the NTSB had tried to identify that mysterious sound. In the process, they created what are called spectrograms, basically visual representations of the frequencies in an audio recording, and made those images available to the public on the NTSB's website. Manley believed it might be possible to reconstruct the audio of the original recordings based on those spectrogram images.
4: I basically made a post on Twitter saying, I think the NTSB has accidentally released cockpit audio recordings for this particular thing.
3: Some of Manley's followers on social media took that as a challenge.
5: I know nothing about audio, but I was able to figure it out pretty quickly.
3: John McElhone runs a small company that makes electrical turbines, where he often uses new AI tools to write computer code. McElhone says it did not take him very long to turn those spectrograms back into audio.
5: About 10 minutes. Not too long. The AI is just using tools that already exist. So I'm sure somebody could do this just writing code by hand, but it would take much, much longer.
3: McElhone did not post his audio reconstructions on the internet, but other people did release theirs. NPR is not going to use the recreated voices of the pilots on the crash flight, though we will play some audio that was reconstructed from test recordings that investigators made in a different MD-11 cargo jet while they were trying to identify the mystery sound. The response from the National Transportation Safety Board was dramatic and unprecedented. The NTSB temporarily pulled down the public docket from the UPS crash and all of its other crash investigations while it conducted a review. The NTSB is forbidden by law from releasing audio from cockpit voice recorders, and the agency takes that responsibility seriously.
6: We're in our flight data recorder laboratory right now, so we'll start here.
3: Back in January, the NTSB offered reporters an inside look at its headquarters in Washington, D.C., including one of the audition rooms, where the NTSB analyzes the audio on cockpit voice recordings and prepares the written transcripts it releases to the public. NTSB engineer Chris Babcock says this soundproof room helps the agency keep that audio private.
6: The reason why we do it here specifically is we provide a really high level of protection to the actual audio. It's a very secure, very acoustically secure environment in here.
3: For decades, the NTSB has prevented those cockpit audio recordings from leaking until now.
7: I didn't intend for this to be like this kind of wild thing.
3: That's engineer and YouTuber Scott Manley again. In an interview for this story, Manley said the NTSB should not have published those spectrogram images. But Manley said he made a mistake, too.
7: The mistake was for me to idly speculate in public on something that could have serious legal consequences. In retrospect, yeah. If I'd really thought about it, I would have tried to do a bit more on it myself, or I'd have just notified the guys at the NTSB.
3: Manley says he gets why the NTSB does not release recordings of the final moments before a crash. But in the case of UPS Flight 2976, Manley says the reconstructed audio reveals that those pilots kept their cool as they responded to a catastrophic engine failure.
7: They sounded a lot calmer when I heard the audio than when I read the transcripts. So it made them seem more professional.
3: NTSB Chair Jennifer Homendy called posts of the reconstructed audio, quote, disgusting and manipulated, and she urged social media platforms to take them down. The NTSB held a two-day hearing on the UPS crash last week. Investigators still have not identified the source of that mysterious sound. Joel Rose, NPR News, Washington.
0: The World Cup is already here this summer for some grass-growing scientists at the University of Tennessee. They're trying to make 16 fields across Canada, Mexico, and the U.S. into the perfect expanse of green grass on which to play the beautiful game. John Sorokin is a professor of turf grass science at University of Tennessee at Knoxville and in charge of designing and growing the grass fields for the World Cup. He joins us now from Knoxville. Thanks so much for being with us.
8: Thanks for having me.
0: And please start by letting us know what the standards are for a FIFA pitch, a playing ground.
8: They all have to be natural grass surfaces constructed out of a sand root zone. And that sand root zone has to have an irrigation system. And at the bottom of it, it has to have a drainage layer that also can be hooked up to what we call a vacuum ventilation system. So if you're in a stadium where it's experiencing a lot of rainfall, that sand is going to drain pretty well. But at the same time, they can pull on a vacuum and pull the excess moisture out. So those are some of the requirements that FIFA has. And then other ones are that they have to have hybrid stabilization. So being constructed out of sand, they come in and they stitch in plastic fibers that comprise about 5% of the surface area, but they're below the canopy of the grass. So what the athletes are playing on is grass, but those fibers kind of act as rebar to stabilize that sand so you don't get big blowouts or big divots and things like that happening. And then they also require grow lights to help the grass grow because these stadiums can produce a lot of shade, especially the five dome stadiums.
0: Are the pitches supposed to be the same from Canada to Mexico?
8: Yes, the charge that FIFA gave the University of Tennessee and me to do this was to try to provide all 16 stadiums in a massive geographic environment in terms of climates, growing environments to indoor stadiums to be consistent and uniform. We know that we have different types of grasses that grow in the south where it's really hot, like Miami, versus what would grow in Toronto. So we have two different types of grasses, warm season and cool season grasses that are being used. And our research has been, how do we make these grasses that are different perform and play as close to the same when it's the athlete running and cutting to the ball bouncing and rolling on the surface?
0: Our friends at the NewsHour did a story in which I saw some video of some of the machines you use. For example, you've got a mechanical foot, don't you?
8: Yes, and that's one of the machines that we actually invented here at the University of Tennessee. And what it does is it simulates a foot strike. It's a 3D printed foot. And we can put on a cleat for soccer players, and we can simulate the impact of a 168-pound soccer player, which is the average weight of the last two Men's World Cups. And we've used that as our standard for looking at the different surfaces and trying to get that consistency uniformity.
0: And is the whole idea to keep all these millionaire world-class athletes from twisting an ankle?
8: What we want to do is not, keep the field from players obviously twisting an ankle or getting hurt, but we want the flow of the game to be where at the outcome of the game, they don't want to say, hey, that field was bad or something like that. We want the outcome to be what a wonderful, beautiful game that we got to watch. And, the best pitch is the one that's often not talked about after the game, unless they talk about how beautiful it looked.
0: Do you follow the World Cup? Do you follow big time soccer, Mr. Sorokin?
8: I do. I'm an avid fan and I'm a Canadian, so I'll be cheering for several teams, including Canada.
0: Can you watch the game without looking at the grass a little more closely than the rest of us? Let me put it that way.
8: Not really. I've actually ruined it for a lot of people even because of what I do. And then people, the more I talk to them, they're like, they call me and say, I was trying to enjoy this game and now I'm looking at the grass as well. I'm always looking at both.
0: And I have to ask in closing, it's summer. Not everybody can afford the kind of methods that you've been deploying to make the World Cup pitches. What about someone who's mowing their grass as they listen to our show today? Any advice?
8: Yeah, really, when it comes down to it, it's just growing grass. And, mowing, a little bit of fertilization, making sure you have some irrigation, some sunlight for the grass to grow, and a little bit of fertilizer. And the more you mow, what's unique about grass is that it actually responds and will fill in and become thicker the more you mow it. Don't mow it too short. And yeah, you should have a nice healthy lawn. And that's one of the things that we want is a nice legacy of that. We get this high level fields for World Cup, but a lot of the science that we've done going into this is going to have a trickle down effect to make all levels of sport fields safer and better and higher performing for even the children playing on them.
0: John Sorokin is a professor of turf grass science. I never knew that specialty existed at the University of Tennessee, Knoxville. Thanks so much for being with us and a good World Cup to you, sir.
8: Thank you for having me. It's been a pleasure.

0: 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Giving advice through columns, books, podcasts has become an industry, like BJ Lederman, who does our theme music. But do advice givers actually solve problems? Reporter Justin Cramon put one popular columnist to the test.
1: R. Eric Thomas writes the daily, nationally syndicated newspaper advice column, Asking Eric. Since he's not a psychologist or a therapist, Thomas takes a humble, lighthearted approach to his craft.
2: I think it makes me better at advice that I have made a lot of mistakes in my life.
1: He says it's important that he doesn't judge the people who ask him for advice on a huge array of life problems, from forgotten thank you notes to the deaths of spouses.
2: My goal is not deciding what's right. My goal is to help people to relate to the other humans in their lives.
1: In most advice shows and columns, we don't see what happens after the advice is given. So I decided to ask Thomas's advice on a dilemma of my own to find out if it works.
2: This is unique because most of the time I don't have the opportunity to talk to the person.
1: Around 15 years ago, I was staying at my in-law's house, and I borrowed a coat that my wife's brother had left in a closet. He'd moved since then, but hadn't taken the coat. I really liked it, and I never returned it. But I always regretted taking it without his permission, and I wanted to make amends. When I tell Thomas my dilemma, he asks if the coat has ever come up between me and my brother-in-law. I acknowledged I avoid wearing it in front of him.
2: Avoiding wearing in front of him is a guilty person's action.
1: Though he wondered if maybe I felt a little too guilty, and if that was really the problem.
2: I think that you can probably free yourself by getting another narrative in your head.
1: Thomas did not recommend giving the coat back. His advice was that I should send my brother-in-law a gift card for a store where he can find a coat he likes, then call to apologize and explain the whole ridiculous story behind it.
2: My suspicion is that he will say, "What are you talking about? This is fine. I've never thought about this once."
1: Was Thomas right? I was nervous about the apology. I thought maybe my brother-in-law would actually be upset about the coat. And he's someone I really like. So I worried that once I told him the story, he might feel differently about me.
3: So you got my gift card?
4: Yes.
1: That's my brother-in-law, Brian True, a psychiatry resident in Minnesota.
4: Yeah. Okay. Thank you for the gift card, by the way.
3: You're welcome.
1: I reminded him of the coat I borrowed.
3: It was like a brown suede coat.
4: Well, I remember it was a cool coat that I liked.
1: I was a little distressed that he remembered it so quickly and fondly, but I kept on with the plan, explaining the reason for the gift card.
3: I wanted you to be able to get like a coat that you like because I felt bad about it. And it was just kind of like a way to say I'm sorry.
1: And that's when my brother-in-law surprised me. I explained what happened next to Thomas, the advice columnist, a couple weeks after the Zoom with my brother-in-law.
3: I apologized. And he says, "I do not accept your apology because you didn't do anything wrong."
2: Oh, wow. Oh, wow.
1: My brother-in-law said the coat never fit him, and he was glad I could use it. Thomas asked how I felt about this result.
3: I think it 100% worked.
1: It really did lighten my guilt. Thomas says this illustrates a principle that often guides his columns.
2: I spend a lot of my time finding new and different ways of saying, "You should probably talk to each other."
1: Talking and listening, Thomas explains, are the heart of his advice.
2: Good advice is not about being an expert. I have to be empathetic.
1: And that connection is something people long for, he says, especially in times when the world feels so uncertain.
2: I think there's such power in listening, and I think that's something that we can all do. My primary goal is giving people more empathy. It really is.
1: Still, it's always nice to get it right.
2: Justin, I got to tell you, I'm going to be riding high on this for a long time.
1: For NPR News, I'm Justin Cramon.
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0: This is Weekend Edition from NPR News. I'm Scott Simon. Organizers of Pride events across the country say they're seeing declines in corporate sponsorships. What does that mean for the parades and celebrations coming over the next month? Reporter Hannah Frances Johansson has the view from Pittsburgh.
1: June is Pride Month. That means weekends will be punctuated with parades and festivals across the country celebrating the LGBTQ plus community. Corporate sponsors have become a funding staple, donating in exchange for a feature in the parade or festival. A majority of Pride celebrations have seen a reduction in sponsorships, especially bigger celebrations, according to Jordan Braxton, co-president of the United States Association of Prides. In some places, like New York City and the Twin Cities in Minnesota, smaller sponsors have stepped up. Small businesses, nonprofits, and grassroots organizations.
2: This year, we are having to run and chew gum in high heels backwards.
1: Sam Wasserman, who is treasurer for Pittsburgh Pride, said the state government swooped in with a grant at the last minute to help narrow the gap on their original $580,000 budget. They're still $160,000 shy.
2: We all felt like we could breathe, but we couldn't pause. Like, that was the difference.
1: In Tampa, Florida, Carrie West, who ran Tampa Pride, said organizers put the event on a one-year hiatus because corporate sponsors dropped out and the group didn't receive any grants.
3: My God, it's devastating. It wasn't even stressing when I found out that there's no money. And I meant this was a big event for Tampa.
1: Less money for Pride sometimes also means less money for year-round LGBTQ plus events and resources. Ees Isaac, an associate professor at the University of Texas at Austin, who is writing a book about how LGBTQ plus people are represented in public relations and advertising, said public support from corporations for this community has become politically costly.
4: What once was a organizational asset, right, has now become an organizational risk.
1: But does the corporate retreat really matter? For years, people have criticized Pride celebrations for being too corporate. After all, Pride started as a march to commemorate the first anniversary of the 1969 Stonewall Uprising in Manhattan, a key event in the gay liberation movement. You're listening to audio from the 2005 Pittsburgh Pride Parade and Festival. Back then, it was smaller but growing and more like a protest. People are chanting things like out of the closet and into the streets. The biggest sponsor back then was a local bank. But in the last 20 years, large corporations, including Fortune 500 companies, have become sponsors of Pittsburgh Pride. Now there are way more attendees, tens of thousands instead of hundreds. Lindsay Sickler, another Pittsburgh Pride organizer, said it's important to create an event where people can be free of judgment.
5: They are in a space that is actively, loudly celebrating everything that is us. And for some people, no matter what age that is, it's their first time. And nothing else matters at that point.
1: Ultimately, Sickler said Pride is about the teenager who has never met another trans person or the parents whose kid just came out as gay. It's about support. For NPR News, I am Hannah Frances Johansson.
0: As schools across the country release students for summer break, some are also releasing fish. Montana Public Radio's Austin Amestoy brings us this report on a program teaching students about conservation in the classroom and on the water.
6: Go, guys, go! Eat as many bugs as you can!
7: It's a cloudless May afternoon in the small western Montana town of Hamilton. Under the white peaks of the Bitterroot Mountains, a fourth grade class cheers. They're celebrating the release of more than 100 squirming young trout into a pond a few miles down the road from their school. That's where the students raised the rainbow trout from egg to release. 10-year-old Augie Rohrbach recounts the experience.
6: Well, it's a really amazing program because it was really fun to see the fish, and it was really fun to see them as eggs and see them hatch and all the tiny, they were so tiny.
7: Release is the culmination of 5 months of hands-on science, getting students up close and personal with the aquatic ecosystems in their own backyard. Conservation nonprofit Trout Unlimited sponsors the program called Trout in the Classroom. It reaches more than 120,000 students nationwide, aiming to teach them what it takes to keep watersheds healthy. Montana fisheries biologist Jason Lindstrom supervises the fourth graders as they release the trout from the shore.
8: It's really cool because I think it really exposes these kids to the natural world in a time period of human existence where the natural world keeps seemingly getting farther and farther away from kids.
7: Trout in the classroom keeps the natural world close at Daly Elementary School, just a few feet away from desks. Back in March, the students were hard at work caring for their school of tiny trout in a 50-gallon tank humming away on a counter.
9: Ammonia is next, so we're going to do 8 drops of bottle one. Okay.
7: Teacher Sunny Stuber helped her class check the tank's water quality. Droplet by droplet, she filled a small test tube as her class counted.
10: 1, 2, 3, 4, 5, 6, 7, 8.
7: Her fourth graders also assisted with a water change. It's Stuber's first year with trout in the classroom. Her sister teaches high school science nearby and has been raising trout for half a decade. Stuber says her students love feeding the fish and giving them names, but they also learn to check ammonia and nitrate levels and the tank's pH balance. Stuber says the best part is watching her students light up as they work.
11: Engagement is huge in teaching and finding ways to get them involved in the learning just goes so far.
7: Back at the pond in Hamilton, Trout Unlimited's education manager Cecily Nordstrom says the program is an investment in the future of the students and the fish. Sport fishing is a billion-dollar industry in Montana, but its native trout species are under threat from warming waters and low flows. Nordstrom hopes the next time the students cast a line, they'll be thinking about the lessons they learned here.
12: But it's not just anglers. It's these ecosystems, whether you live out here in Montana or in New York City, they're critical to life for both pleasure and survival.
7: Local chapters of Trout Unlimited partner with schools and provide them with tanks, water chillers, aerators, and chemicals. The eggs usually come from local hatcheries, and the fish are released in local waterways.
6: Audio fishies! Audio!
7: Jason Lindstrom, the fisheries biologist, says most won't survive, but that's all right. They'll still play a crucial role in the ecosystem, feeding predators like larger fish and birds. For NPR News in Hamilton, Montana, I'm Austin Amostoy.

0: The earth beneath our feet can contain stories, but how can we hear them? Ireland, 1865, under British rule, and upended by the famine in which a million Irish starved and many more left their native land. Tomás is a surveyor, a map maker, assisted by his young son, Liam. They're hired by British soldiers to map a peninsula in the west of Ireland, and he makes a discovery in a small woodland, a copse. Tomás holds out a pebble to Liam and tries to explain what he's found.
1: This is older than any of us, older than humans, older than the soil itself. It was here before us, and it will be here after us. This hole here, do you see? You can place into it a desire, or the name of your greatest enemy, or that of the one you love best, and you will know, or can guess, without me telling you, where I found it. Where? The well, of course. The well? The spring, the tubber, in the copse. You saw it too, didn't you? I drank from it deeply, and I believe you did too. The well, you saw it, I know you did. The place where... Tomás flaps his hands about his head, frenzied, his thoughts seemingly outrunning his words. Where everything meets, where... You saw it, didn't you? I saw a stream, and... Yes, his father grips his shoulders in ecstasy. Exactly. So you understand. You don't have to say anything now. Just nod.
0: Land. There's a latest novel from Maggie O'Farrell, author of Hamnet and The Marriage Portrait. She joins us now from Edinburgh. Thanks so much for being with us.
1: Thank you for having me. It's lovely to be here.
0: What do those sips of water do to rearrange the world for Tomás?
1: Well, I have always been interested in sacred wells or springs, and there are so many of them in Ireland. Wherever you go, there's at least one in every town or every village. Quite a few of them are connected now with Christianity, with Catholicism, but actually they go back to pagan pre-Christian Ireland, to a time when Druids and Stone Age, Bronze Age people worshipped water spirits. So I find them absolutely fascinating places, and I really wanted one to be in this book because it's Tomás's connection to the very, very earliest people who lived in Ireland.
0: Hmm. What's it set off in him, though, that ship?
1: Well, it's hard to talk about without giving too many spoilers, but at the beginning, the first line of the novel is his father was always a man of few words, and Tomás has lived through things that he finds literally unspeakable. And the well ends that, it cracks him open, and he becomes the opposite of a man of few words. He becomes a man of many, many words, and his son, Liam, doesn't know what to do with this change in his father.
0: I gather the idea for this story began when a sentence came into your head while you were looking through the window of a train?
1: That's right. So the novel is based on the very few things we know about my great-great-grandfather, who worked for the British Ordnance Survey on the second revision of the maps of Ireland just after the Great Famine. And it always struck me as a very strange and charged task. I can't imagine what it would have been like for him, who lived through that huge cataclysm in Ireland, and then to be part of the teams who were making sure that all the terrible changes that had wrought, both physical and human geography, all those changes were set down in the map. You know, whole villages had been wiped out. He's been in my mind for quite a long time. I've been trying to track him down as much as I possibly could. It was tricky, though, because if you were Irish and worked for the Ordnance Survey in the mid-century, 19th century Ireland, you weren't allowed to sign your own work. And I could never find a way into it, Scott. I kept coming at it from different angles. And then, like you say, I was on a train once from Belfast to Dublin. I was looking at the country and just suddenly saw how I could do it, that the key was in this father-son relationship between the mapper and his son, who's his apprentice at the start of the novel, but doesn't really want to be a mapper like his father.
0: Yeah. Why does Tomás feel moved to bring his wife, Fina, his daughters, Enda and Rose, and his son, Liam, to an abandoned cottage in an emptied landscape?
1: I was interested in the people who survived and stayed behind. You know, a lot of history focuses, and rightly so, on the million or so people who died, and then also the people who emigrated. I feel as though those stories have been... We know those stories, in a sense, and they're terrible, tragic stories. But I think what interested me was the people who neither died nor left, the ones who stayed in Ireland and survived, and how they rebuilt their lives, how they carried on, how they tried to come out from this enormous long shadow of the Great Hunger. And in that way, Fina and Tomás are both people who have lived through it and are trying to get their lives back together, are trying to find a way to live in the shadow of this disaster. And Tomas feels, after his experience with the sacred spring, with the Tubber, he feels that the only way is to live on the land once again.
0: Do great novels like yours, drawn from history, give readers a chance to see history in a way that our everyday business of living does not?
1: Oh, that's a big question. I mean, all I can say is that when I write a book that's set in the past, I try not to sit down with the awareness that this is a historical, capital H, novel, capital N. I try just to approach it as I would any other story. It's not that I kind of think I want to teach people about what happened in Ireland in the 19th century, not at all. Novels for me have to be led by the character and what they've been through and the context in which they lived. So I suppose I think you have to come at it that way. You know, I think the world changes. You know, the world is unrecognisable to people who lived 150 years ago, but I don't think human hearts and

0: an emo up. I'd had a black belt and I wore a black Victorian mourning necklace and a mourning veil, which was designed by an Irish designer called Margaret O'Connor. And it was also that I was mourning Hamlet, the boy, because I knew this was the last time I was going to be stepping out for Hamlet the film and Hamlet the boy. So I decided I wanted to wear something to say, you know, this has happened and this was amazing. This film was incredible and we're at the Oscars. But also, this boy died. You know, he was 11 and he died and he was loved.
1: And I've also read your film awards are unwrapped.
0: Well, I haven't quite got used to them. So amazingly, this is a weird sentence to say, I do have a Golden Globe and I have a BAFTA and I have an Irish Film Award. But I haven't quite got used to the idea yet. So they, at the moment, they're still in the boxes in my basement. But I will unwrap them at some point. They do come out every now and again because people in the house, particularly my teens, quite like to play with them. They often do a lot of... And the award for best cat goes to standing holding the Golden Globe, etc. So, they're very fun to have around.
1: That's adorable. Sorry. I didn't mean to get so involved.
0: No, that's okay. I think so, too.
1: Maggie O'Farrell's new novel, Land. Thank you so much for being with us.
0: It's my pleasure. Thank you for having me on.

0: From NPR News in Washington, D.C., this is Weekend Edition. I'm Scott Simon. This hour, a former U.S. ambassador to NATO who thinks America's war strategy has been all wrong. That and the latest on Iran. Then why rickshaw drivers in India are wishing happy birthday to America with pictures of President Trump. Sports. Can anyone beat the Knicks? And Laurie Metcalf on starring in one of the most famed American plays, Death of a Salesman.
1: I feel a responsibility to try and shake things up just a little bit, to make people leave saying, I never heard

0: This is Weekend Edition from NPR News. I'm Scott Simon. Thank you for being with us. President Trump says some kind of deal to extend the ceasefire with Iran may soon be signed, but he has yet to make any decisions. Now, 3 months after the U.S. and Israel began to bomb the country. And so while many Iranian leaders have been killed, the hardline regime remains in power, and Iran's control of the Strait of Hormuz has increased oil prices, setting off economic crises across the globe. Ivo Dalder is a former U.S. ambassador to NATO, now a senior fellow at Harvard's Belfer Center for Science and International Affairs. He joins us now. Ambassador, thanks so much for being with us.
1: Always a pleasure, Scott.
0: You have written recently that America's warfighting strategy is wrong and has been really since Vietnam. What's your reasoning?
1: Well, here is the largest military and the most capable military in the world consistently losing the wars that it starts. And I wanted to figure out what's the paradox. How does the paradox get explained? And the reason is that we've forgotten to remind ourselves what war is about. War is, as the great Prussian theorist, strategist Karl von Clausewitz said, the continuation of politics by other means. And we tend to look at war as somehow a failure of policy, not its continuity. And so we resort to massive use of force in the hope that somehow the political ends that we seek will magically appear. And we see in Vietnam, of course, but more importantly in Afghanistan, in Iraq, and now in Iran, that just doesn't work.
0: You cite the 1991 Gulf War as maybe the lone U.S. military success in recent history. I covered both of the Iraq wars. Wasn't President George H.W. Bush criticized then for letting a cruel regime stay in power?
1: Yeah, he was. But then the goal he had set was not to overthrow a regime. The goal he had set was to restore the status quo that existed before Iraq had invaded Kuwait. He marshaled a global coalition. He received a remarkable degree of global support, including a UN Security Council resolution. He got domestic support, and together they restored the status quo ante. Yes, a brutal regime remained, but importantly, because of the victory, because of the way in which this war was fought, the United States was able to work with the international community to put in charge a inspection regime to find and destroy the weapons of mass destruction that Saddam Hussein possessed. Indeed, it was so successful that when in 2003, the United States went to war because there were these weapons of mass destruction supposedly hidden, we found out that they had all been destroyed.
0: The Trump administration says that this current war is about making certain that Iran doesn't possess nuclear weapons. Doesn't the U.S., and the world for that matter, have a powerful interest in ensuring that Iran is free of nuclear weapons?
1: Absolutely. And the question is, how do we best achieve that? We had an agreement in 2015, negotiated by President Barack Obama, in concert with our European allies, the Russians and the Chinese, that prevented Iran from acquiring the capabilities necessary to build a bomb, and if it were to break out of that agreement, to take more than a year to do so. And look where we are today. If this agreement had still been in force and President Trump had not walked away from it in 2018, today Iran would have had no more than 300 kilograms of enriched uranium enriched to 3.67%, which is sufficient for fueling its research reactor. That would be the case today. What is in fact the case is that Iran now has 8,500 kilograms of enriched uranium, some of it 500 kilograms enriched to 60%, other material enriched to 5% and 20%, sufficient to build not one, but perhaps 10 and perhaps even more nuclear bombs. And that's the situation we find ourselves. This has been created by the president deciding to walk away from an agreement that was working and replacing it with, frankly, nothing other than now the use of force, which still hasn't fundamentally altered the nature of the Iranian threat, nuclear threat, as it exists today.
0: Well, let me ask you about the whole idea of trying to reach some kind of an agreement with the Iranian government. From the Iranian point of view, wouldn't having nuclear weapons be the best way to guarantee the survival of their regime. To cite the obvious, there have been countries in Europe, for example, who gave up nuclear weapons and they got invaded.
1: Ukraine being, of course, the obvious example. Indeed, I think the fact that the United States has now launched two wars, one in June and again now, this time, against Iran, increases the incentive for the Iranians to maintain the capacity, if not the actual building, a nuclear weapon. And I think that's the legacy of this war. Rather than eliminating the nuclear threat, it is more likely to aggravate it over the long run.
0: Former U.S. Ambassador to NATO, Ivo Dalder, now at the Belfer Center at Harvard University. Mr. Ambassador, thanks so much for being with us.
1: Thank you for the opportunity.
0: America's 250th birthday celebration extends all the way to New Delhi. And the rickshaws there. Rickshaws are typically three-wheeled vehicles with a back seat for two people. They serve as taxis, and right now many of them in the Indian capital feature Happy Birthday America signs with a picture of President Trump. NPR's Gia Hadid reports.
2: I'm standing on a road near the New Delhi railway station, and rickshaws are whizzing by. It's a popular way to get around this city. They also have big sort of square backs, and so they're often used as advertising space. So one rickshaw has just gone by and it has an advertisement for fertility treatments. Another one is advertising quick loans for $100,000 in just 24 hours. And in the past few days, you can see rickshaws around New Delhi that are emblazoned with Happy Birthday America.
3: They also say 250 years old. Some are accompanied by an image of the Statue of Liberty. Others have a portrait of President Donald Trump. There's one with Trump's face on Vinod Mathur's rickshaw. Mathur says a marketing agent gave him a packet of tea bags as an incentive to put the sign on his rickshaw. He tells NPR producer Omkar Kandakar, I don't speak English, but I think it's about Donald Trump's birthday. No, he corrects himself. The number is 250. It must be America's birthday. Mathur says America seems like a nice country with good people. But he also links America to the Mideast War, which has pushed up the price of gas. He says that's pushed up the price of everything else, milk, his kids' school fees, the rent. He says, it's really difficult for a poor person like me to survive. Mathur says Trump could end this war in a minute if he wants. Down the road, Santosh Chauhan also has a Happy Birthday America sign with President Trump's face on his rickshaw.
4: Powerful man.
3: Chauhan calls Trump a king.
4: Raja hi main hun.
3: Arrogant. Transactional.
4: But ghamand thoda zyada hai.
3: Chauhan says, those aren't bad things. He says, if a man like Trump ruled India, we wouldn't get rolled by Pakistan all the time. That's India's bitter rival. Chauhan, too, is a bit transactional. He agreed to have the Happy Birthday America poster because the marketing guys installed it in a way that made a new roof cover for his rickshaw. That helps protect Chauhan against the blazing heat. It's 111 degrees as we speak. He says, if I had to pay for a new roof cover, it'd be a bit expensive, like $15. These Happy Birthday America rickshaw posters are an initiative financed by the American Embassy in New Delhi. They call it the Freedom Fleet. We were at the embassy recently where a rather Trump-friendly playlist blasted over the loudspeakers. We ran into the deputy spokesman, John Brown, and asked him about the Happy Birthday America rickshaws.
5: This was a chance for us to get the word out and tell the people of India how excited we are about our nation's birthday.
3: And I asked Brown why the advertisements had a picture of the president, not just symbols of America.
5: Hey, he's our president. we're very proud of him. So it's a mix, right? You'll see some have President Trump, some have the Statue of Liberty.
3: Back on those Baking Delhi roads, rickshaw driver Vineet Singh also has a Happy Birthday America sign. His features the Statue of Liberty.
6: We like it.
3: He says, it's cool to be associated with a strong country like America, even if it's just through a sign. He says he's got a message.
6: Happy birthday for the America and very best for all things.
3: The very best. Dear Hadid, NPR News, New Delhi.

0: This is Weekend Edition from NPR News. I'm Scott Simon. The Trump administration says it wants to step up the process of taking away the citizenship of foreign-born Americans. Denaturalization as part of its broader immigration enforcement. NPR's Jacqueline Diaz joins us in our studios. Jacqueline, thanks so much for being with us.
1: Thanks for having me.
0: And you've been investigating denaturalization cases. How many are we talking about here?
1: In the last year and a half, the department has filed more than 60 cases to revoke citizenship. That's more than during all 4 years of the Biden administration. Acting Attorney General Todd Blanche says the administration views this as just another tool to deal with border security. Here he is speaking about this work at the Border Security Expo in Phoenix last month.
2: We're saying you cannot stay here. You have to go. We're trying to protect the integrity of the naturalization process.
1: I took a look at 34 cases the DOJ has publicly announced. Of those, 11 cases so far resulted in the DOJ successfully stripping someone of their citizenship. Most of these cases involved people charged or serving prison time for fraud, child sexual abuse, or drug trafficking. And the DOJ says in court filings that these defendants hid information about their crimes they committed before or during the citizenship process. And because of that, they should not have been granted an American passport. Now, that's something that the government has always been able to do if people lied during the citizenship process.
0: And Jacqueline, how does this compare to previous administrations and how they've used denaturalization?
1: Historically, denaturalization has been a rare step, but the government has used it to go after people who committed extremely serious crimes like human rights abuses or who lied about being members of the Nazi Party. And it can take a long time to bring these cases, and it can be expensive. And that's part of the reluctance. That's according to a couple of former DOJ attorneys. But there are some key differences now. Since Trump took office, the department has lost thousands of skilled lawyers. So the DOJ has now assigned denaturalization cases to U.S. attorneys' offices across the country, rather than taking those cases in-house. One attorney who used to work on this told me they had discretion on what cases to bring. But before they left the government, that changed, and they were told to go after anyone, even people who committed minor paperwork errors or discrepancies.
0: And what are the risks to that approach?
1: So there is definitely some concern. Cassandra Robertson is a law professor at Case Western University.
3: I might not feel sorry for the heinous child abuser who loses their citizenship, but I am going to lose sleep over what it does to the system. Because once it becomes easy to take somebody's citizenship away, it becomes easy to take anybody's citizenship away.
1: A person familiar says the DOJ has identified potential cases of hundreds of foreign-born Americans to look into for possible denaturalization, but they did not disclose more details about what those cases have in common. I asked Daniel Canstrom what he makes of all of this. He's a professor of law at Boston College who specializes in immigration.
4: I'm not seeing like a major surge of worrisome denaturalizations. And in a way, when I look at these cases and other cases, I'm kind of reassured.
1: And that's because people facing denaturalization still have strong legal protections. These cases are filed in federal court, not in immigration courts, which are part of the Justice Department, and defendants can still challenge the evidence and appeal decisions to strip their citizenship.
0: NPR's Jacqueline Diaz, thanks so much.
1: Thank you.
0: The former vice president rang the alarm about climate change decades ago.
5: Our ability to live is what is at stake.
0: Now, 20 years after the release of An Inconvenient Truth, climate change seems even more unsolvable. Yet Al Gore maintains the mission.
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0: More from former Vice President Al Gore later today on All Things Considered. 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And now it's time for sports. NBA playoffs, game 7 in the West. But does the winner really matter when they got to play the Knicks in the finals and make room for a new men's French Open champion? Sports writer Howard Bryant joins us. Good morning, Howard.
7: Good morning, Scott Simon. How are you?
0: I'm fine, thanks, my friend. Hope you're well, too. Game 7 tonight. Western Conference Finals, the defending champions, Oklahoma City Thunder, host the San Antonio Spurs. What are you looking for?
7: I'm hoping for a good game. This has been a very interesting series after these are the two best teams in the regular season, both 60-game winners, Oklahoma City, the defending champions, and of course the incredible Game 1, where Victor Wembanyama continued to introduce himself as maybe the the best player we've ever seen coming up over the next several years. But after that, this series, they've really just sort of traded blowouts. And so if the pattern holds, Oklahoma City is at home. They will, you know, should win tonight. But I would like to see a classic Game 7. I think that these two teams, they came in as the favorites. They've pretty much delivered in terms of when they're at their best. They look very difficult to beat. But the team that looks the most difficult to beat is over in Penn Station right now in New York City.
0: Boy, yes, because the Knicks finished third place in the East, but they're on an 11-game winning streak in the playoffs. The new favorites, right?
7: It's incredible, and I don't think it's hyperbole to call them favorites. I don't see anybody playing better than them. I don't look at them and say, oh, yeah, this is all just a fluke. It's not a fluke when, you know, you've won 11 games in a row. You were down 2-1 to the Hawks in the first round, and you haven't lost since. You've won 11 games, and of those 11, 10 of them have been by double digits, and half of them have been by 20 points or more. And so I think it's amazing. It's also great, you know, I can't believe I'm saying this, but it's actually great for the city. I mean, the Knicks haven't won since 1973. 1973. And it's fascinating because we talk about all of these teams and you know, winning championships, and it's crazy. But thinking about it in terms of hockey, shout out to the Carolina Hurricanes and the Vegas Golden Knights because they're back in the Stanley Cup. And the Vegas Knights have only been around a couple of years, and they're, you know, in the Stanley Cup again. The Knicks haven't won since 1973. And so it's just an example. Are you that bad, or is it that hard to win? It's really, really hard to win. So an amazing, amazing run for them.
0: Going to be a new winner in the French Men's Open, isn't there?
7: There is, and I love it. I don't love the fact that I just saw listened to the, you know, the climate promo that you did. The heat is scorching, 90 degrees plus temperatures in Paris. Novak Djokovic, 3-9 years old, goes out in a classic against the 19-year-old João Fonseca. It's been an amazing tournament. Yannick Sinner gets taken down by the heat. He was the overwhelming favorite. And now we've got something, Scott, we haven't seen in a really long time. The French Open used to be the unpredictable one of the tournament, and then Rafael Nadal changed that. But we're going to get something we haven't seen in a really long time, which is not only a new major champion, but a final that doesn't have Nadal, Federer, Djokovic, Alcaraz, or Sinner in it. On the men's side, that is, of course.
0: Hockey fans mourning the loss of Claude Lemieux this week. He was found dead after apparently taking his life. He was only 60. How will you remember him?
7: As a hockey fan, Claude Lemieux was one of those favorites. He was that guy who, if you hated him until he was on your team, and when he was on your team, you protected him. A champion, tough, tough guy, and what a really sad story.
0: Howard Bryant, thanks so much.
7: Thank you, Scott.
0: And if you or someone you know is in crisis or thinking about self-harm, you can call or text the Suicide and Crisis Lifeline at 988.

0: Now to Colombia, where improved security is drawing more and more tourists. Visitors often stick to a few famous places like the walled city of Cartagena, but as John Otis reports, those who venture farther will discover any number of natural wonders.
1: It's barely sunup in the Amazon rainforest, but the birds and monkeys are wide awake. We're in eastern Colombia, a stone's throw from Venezuela. All around, the landscape is green and pancake flat. Then, as we start hiking, we spot three massive rock formations jutting up 2,000 feet from the jungle floor.
2: Bienvenidos. Este es el centro turístico del sendero Cerro de Mavicure.
1: These are the Mavicure Mountains, says our guide, Ignacio Rodriguez. They consist of three massive buttes that are barren and rounded at the top. The name Mavicure refers to the poison dart blowguns used by the indigenous groups here for hunting.
2: Para los Puinabe es muy respetado, es un sitio sagrado, ¿sí? Cada vez que la gente pasa ahí, le tiran cualquier cosa, la comida, para que no le pase nada.
1: Rodriguez says the site is sacred for the area's Puinave Indians, who often climb these mountains to leave offerings to the spirits. By contrast, we're just trying to make it to the top. The steepest sections are rigged with guide ropes and ladders.
3: It's pretty steep, this first part. Climbing at about a 45-degree angle up the mountain.
1: As the day heats up, we stop for water and admire our surroundings. As monumental as Peru's Machu Picchu, Mavicure is also a prime example of why Colombia holds so much potential for tourism. Besides the Amazon jungle, Colombia is home to Caribbean beaches and three Andean mountain ranges. Such biodiversity makes it a birdwatcher's paradise. Macaws, toucans, and parrots are among Colombia's 1,900 avian species, more than any other country. For decades, however, tourists shun Colombia because it was mired in a guerrilla war and drug cartel violence. That finally began to change in 2016 when the government signed a peace treaty with cocaine trafficking rebels. Tourism is now the main engine of the local economy, says Delio Agapito, the mayor of Remanso, a village at the foot of Mavicure. One result, he adds, is that many people have gotten out of gold mining, which polluted the rivers with mercury, to work as tour guides. Yet compared to Colombian hotspots like Cartagena or Medellin, Mavicure gets just a trickle of visitors. One problem is that there are no roads connecting Mavicure to the rest of the country, only rivers. Flights in and out of the nearest airport are sporadic. With no proper hotels, tourists who do make the effort to get here sleep in rustic bunkhouses.
4: ¿Sí la comido?
5: No.
4: Pruébela.
1: Near the top of the mountain, we finally meet a few other climbers. Their guide has spotted some edible rainforest ants. Sebastian Rivera, a Colombian anesthesiologist, pops one into his mouth.
6: The head of the ant tasted like lemon.
7: It's weird. You never expect an ant to taste like lemon.
1: We fall behind the other tourists and soon reach the summit. The payoff is a panoramic tableau of the jungle, punctuated by Mavicure's two other peaks that are even taller than the one we've just ascended. This is a dream come true, says Catalina Laverde, a Colombian lab technician who made the climb with five of her girlfriends. As for Rivera, the guy who ate the ants, he's happy to have these mountains almost to himself.
7: I know they are trying to make it more touristy, but for most Colombians, it's still a little too out in the forest. Here, you know, not the five-star resort, but you do get these natural wonders.
1: For NPR News, I'm John Otis in Mavicure, Colombia.

0: And you're listening to Weekend Edition from NPR News. Seeking out bits of printed paper might seem antique in a digital age, but as reporter Buffy Gorilla tells us, the act of preserving paper is attracting a new generation of collectors.
1: The Agriculture Hall in Allentown, Pennsylvania, smells like a treasure-filled attic, part musty, part mysterious, and full of hidden gems bathed in fluorescent light.
2: I was able to find a postcard of a street that I always drove in back in New Jersey. So I was like, let me get something that just reminds me of home.
1: Hannah Song is 29 and an Allentown paper show first timer.
2: It's really exciting. I thought it was going to be a little boring, but no, I'm actually having a lot of fun.
1: If it's printed on paper, it's likely here. Comic books, old newspapers, song lyrics, or posters. The heart of the show is Postcard Row. People perch on the edge of wooden chairs for hours, searching for a treasure. 51-year-old Chad Updegrove and his younger brother, Brad, grew up with a father who was a history teacher and a keen collector.
3: These are mostly World War I and World War II war bond posters. My father collected this stuff for decades and decades, and he came to this paper show probably ever since it's been in its existence. My brother and I are kind of taking up where he left off.
1: The paper show has been happening since 1970. Sean Clutinati runs the twice-yearly event, which welcomes approximately 170 dealers from more than 25 states.
4: Over the last 14 years, what I've been seeing is I'm getting younger and younger dealers. As some of the senior vendors are retiring and moving on, they're being replaced with dealers who have found just the same passion for the history.
1: 22-year-old Sam Davis of Wichita has been collecting Civil War era memorabilia since high school.
5: A lot of people really like me just because I'm young. People are really surprised I'm here and that I buy like a lot of this stuff and I'm able to find so much of it.
1: Brian Hanley is a buyer and collector of stock and bond certificates from the 1800s to today.
6: Andrew Carnegie's U.S. Steel Corporation. This is a stock certificate.
1: Hanley is also on the younger side for a collector.
6: I always get feedback on is that I'm one of the youngest people in the room as a 36-year-old, which is, to me, kind of wild.
1: Watching the hall fill up with excited paper collectors, it's clear how much old paper is appreciated. But what about fresh collectibles? Lisa Breich and Yudai Kaneyama mentioned they are not creating any new ephemera.
7: I don't write letters much anymore, and I'm not a crafter.
8: I don't write much, but I talk a lot.
1: Hannah Song, on the other hand...
2: I love writing letters. I think writing a letter is so much more intimate. When you're just typing something out, you can always click the backspace button and delete it.
1: Do you know if your friends save the letters you send them?
2: I know they do because I go to their apartments and they have it hanged up, which is so precious to me.
1: By the end of the two-day show, 1,300 people had walked through the doors. Sean Clutinati says dealers and even the security guard commented on this year's younger crowd. So he's excited for what's next. For NPR News, I'm Buffy Gorilla in Allentown, Pennsylvania.

0: This is Weekend Edition from NPR News. I'm Scott Simon. The biggest hit on Broadway today may be a show that is 77 years old. The latest production of Arthur Miller's Death of a Salesman has received 9 Tony nominations, including for Nathan Lane for Best Leading Actor is Willie Loman, the salesman who is way out there in the blue, riding on a smile and a shoeshine. And as his wife, Linda Loman, nominated for Best Feature Actress is Laurie Metcalf.
1: If only Biff would take this house and raise a family. Goodbye, I'm late.
2: Oh, no, wait. Oh, I forgot. No, you're supposed to meet him for dinner.
1: Me?
2: At Frank's Chop House on 48th near 6th Avenue.
1: Is that so? How about you?
2: No, it's just the three of you. They want to blow you to a big meal.
1: Don't say. Who thought of that?
2: Biff.
0: And Laurie Metcalf, the Tony and Emmy-winning actress, joins us in our studios in New York. Thank you so much for being with us.
3: Of course. My pleasure.
0: Is it intimidating to do a play so many people know and so many great actors and actresses have done before?
3: Yes. What helps me is that I have not seen it performed on stage before, on purpose.
0: On purpose because?
3: Yeah. Well, it's a bucket list role. And I didn't want to have somebody else's performance in mind. So anybody that I had seen at whatever age that I was would have stuck in my mind, I'm sure. But yes, everybody, you know, if they're not that hooked into the play itself, they've probably read it in high school. So I keep forgetting 77 years ago how shocking parts of this play would have been to those audiences.
0: Linda loves Willie unreservedly. She is his most ardent defender.
3: Yes.
0: Does he deserve that?
3: Well, she defends him to a fault, clearly. She is very protective of him in the state that he's in and tries to hide it from the boys as long as she can. I tried to go in making her not just the protector or the enabler of lies that go on in the house, but also as a 50-50 partner with Willie. Mm-hmm. She has truly all the receipts, and she's keeping everything running. But there's a little moment that when we share that we have the mortgage paid off, you know, they basically shake hands on it.
0: Linda, you speak what is, I think, about the most oft-quoted line of the play. And one of the most quoted lines in American theater, attention must be paid.
2: I don't say he's a great man. Willie Loman never made a lot of money. His name was never in the paper. And he isn't the finest character that ever lived. But he's a human being and a terrible thing is happening to him. So attention must be paid. He's not to be allowed to fall into his grave like an old dog. Attention, attention must finally be paid.
0: Is it intimidating to know that that's your line?
3: Yes. Yes. Every night I know it's coming up and it's going to be out of my mouth in about 3 seconds and there it is and it went by and now we're past. Attention must be paid. If you had asked me what I would have predicted would be one of the famous line, it would not have been that. But I don't try to do something different with it just to be different.
0: Mm-hmm.
3: I try to use it in the same way as the lines leading up to it and the lines leading out of it as a part of the bigger idea, even though I know people, as soon as they hear it, perk up and say, oh, that's that line.
0: It's irresistible to note that you and Nathan Lane are probably best noted for comedy.
3: Yeah.
0: Do you ever look at each other and say, boy, when this is over, I want to make people laugh?
3: I do want to do. I do want a comedy and to do a comedy again, and I'd love to do it with him. We have a couple of moments that there are some laughs sprinkled throughout this. There are. But it's not like really fun. You know, we don't get to tear it up together.
0: You grew up in Edwardsville, Illinois. Uh-huh. I've read you initially majored in German at Illinois State University. How did you get to the theater?
3: Well, I saw that if I didn't want to be a translator, that was pretty much a dead end for me. But there was something about translating that I was attracted to and just language itself.
0: Mm-hmm.
3: I met up with the other students that started Steppenwolf. 50 years ago now.
0: This is John Malkovich, Jeff Perry, Gary Sinise.
3: Terry Kinney. So that is the only reason I ended up majoring in theater, was because I was able to graduate a semester early and then run back and be with them up in Highland Park, where we were, you know, starting to...
0: Suburb of Chicago, where you started Steppenwolf Theater.
3: Starting to act out of a little 88-seat church basement. And I also dabbled in anthropology a little bit. Mm-hmm. So in hindsight, I do like to think that acting brought both those things together in a way, language and then the study of behavior. And I became my own chimp to study.
0: Oh, all right. I have to ask, John Malkovich, I mean, Gary Sinise, we ran through all the... What was in the water there in Normal, Illinois?
3: Boy, if we knew... it's one of those lightning in a bottle times. I think we all shared a sense of humor. That's definitely sure. We did share a work ethic. We all wanted to either make each other laugh or cry. We were having a lot of fun. It was a bit of a Peyton Place. Everybody was seeing everybody else. So it was very combustible. But we could put everything aside and make it all about the work. The problem was finding plays that we could do that had, you know, 7 23-year-olds in there. They're few and far between.
0: Doing Death of a Salesman in 2026, what do you notice and appreciate about what Arthur Miller wrote back in 1949?
3: I just see the struggle that the family is going through economically, and a man whose job is being phased out. All the delusion that goes with someone who is brought up to never show a certain side of yourself, and that he's passing this down to his kids. The kids' happies takeaway at Willie's death is that he's going to show his death was not in vain, and he's going to come out number one man. And he has been taught that you get that either by cheating, lying, embellishing, however you can. And Willie also, it's that gnawing sorrow that a lot of people have now, like, where did I go wrong? What did I do wrong? I did everything right. Somebody explain it to me.
0: So can you end a performance and just be done with it that night?
3: I can.
0: Okay. Because when my family and I saw the play, we couldn't.
3: What does stay with me, though, it's a tense play to be in. I've never learned how to deal with it otherwise than to basically hold my breath and clench my shoulders. This show makes me very achy, for real. And, you know, come back refreshed on a Tuesday, and by Wednesday matinee, it's back in the body again. There's a toll it takes. It's strange, and God knows what the emotional toll is taking. But it's a hell of a story to tell.
0: Laurie Metcalf, she stars alongside Nathan Lane in the current Broadway revival of Arthur Miller's Death of a Salesman at the Winter Garden Theater. Thank you so much for being with us.
3: Thank you. Pleasure being here.
0: St. Harrison says that, for him, dating isn't easy these days.
4: People just think they have endless options. And they don't.
0: Ghosted is the name of the English musician's new EP, which he says was inspired by a situation which somebody led him on. On this EP, St. Harrison taps into the rawness and sound of classic soul.
5: Last few days, been so empty. My brain

you know, my granddad introduced me to music when I was really young, probably around 6 or 7, I remember. Whitney Houston, Aretha Franklin, he loved Dean Martin, he loved Barbra Streisand, and he would just always play me these incredible, soulful, really raw voices, actually. And I just grew up thinking, that's how you sing, there's no other way. Yeah.

0: What about those voices sang to you, spoke to you specifically, do you think?
1: I think a lot of it is in storytelling, because I also, like, one of the first albums I bought was Rainbow by Dolly Parton, and I fell in love with storytelling as well. But I think the voices, it was just the feeling. It was the way that, like, I was just, like, brought to uncontrollable emotion, and my skin would just, like, I'd get goosebumps, and sometimes I didn't even know what they were singing about, but I felt like I knew.
0: Let me ask you a bit about your early life in Southampton.
1: Oh, yeah.
0: I gather there was trouble at home.
1: Yeah. Yeah, I grew up in an abusive household. I lived with my mom and my dad, and I have two younger siblings. And then me and my mom and my siblings left when I was about 12. And we were in a safe house. And that was actually why I started songwriting, was because we heard Chasing Pavements by Adele on the radio in the reception of this safe house.

0: I couldn't believe that this song with these lyrics was playing at that moment, which just, it felt so related to the situation so much, and it's had an impact in my life ever since, that song.
1: I wonder, is there a song on this EP that you might point us towards specifically that talks a bit about that kind of spirit you describe?
0: Oh my gosh, I love Glass Houses.
2: I ain't no liar.
0: Forgiveness, you know, like I've had to see so many people close to me, my dad being one of them, do things that, like, in some sort of way, like I've had to move on from.

0: beautiful song.
1: Thank you. I just love the sentiment of we all live in glass houses and, you know, we all need to kind of be kind and share love, especially with everything going on in the world right now. So that song is a really important one to me.
0: May I ask what kind of lives you and your mother were able to make with each other and for yourselves after you left your father?
1: Yeah, I mean, we were in the safe home for a while, and then after that, I ended up going on to teaching, and I taught. I started with kids' choirs, and it was in lockdown that I stopped teaching because all the schools were closed, and I posted a video on TikTok, and that kind of blew up, and that's what enabled me to pursue the music career.
0: So you're teaching one day, and within a couple of years, you're performing all over.
1: Yeah, teaching one day, and then within a few months, I'm in LA, which I'd never even been to America, you know. The like, furthest I've gone on a flight was, like, from England to Spain, which is, like, 2 hours. It was, completely unexpected.

0: Let me ask you about another song on your current EP. It's called White to a Wedding. What moved this into your mind?
1: I had, you know, a person in my life that has definitely moved on for good. And yeah, I just wrote this story of how, you know, I made peace with losing someone forever, but, you know, still should have been me. And I don't know, it goes back to kind of what I was saying before about like my first love was that like storytelling in music and my love for Dolly. And I felt like I really wanted to have something that really told a story on this project.

0: how openly you discuss romantic relationships with men.
1: Yeah.
0: Pride Month starts on Monday. Do you hope people will take a kind of cue or encouragement or a message from this?
1: Yeah, I mean, it's so funny that you ask about that, because sometimes if you say that you're gay, that can become such a overpowering thing that maybe people only focus on that part of you. But obviously, in the way I write, I just couldn't, there was no other way, really. I hope people find my music if they need it. Since my experience with Chasing Pavements and all of that story, like, I believe there's real power in, like, songs coming to you in times that you need it. I think it can change your life.
2: So you're playing victim. Made me out to be the feeling. Guess your love turned to resentment.
0: St. Harrison, his new EP out now called Ghosted. Thank you so much for being with us.
1: Thank you for having me.
2: Wasting my goodies on. Should have left your text on red.
0: And this is Weekend Edition from NPR News. I'm Scott Simon.

0: Iran has said any ceasefire with the U.S. has to include an end to the war in Lebanon.
1: Our correspondent in the Middle East explains the remaining obstacles to a U.S.-Iran peace deal. For Saturday, May 30th, this is All Things Considered from NPR News. I'm Adrian Florido. This hour, we'll hear from former Vice President Al Gore about the climate change movement 20 years after his blockbuster film gave it a spotlight.
2: Every great morally based movement in our history has gone through periods when the advocates felt despair.
1: We'll also hear about Palestinians who Israel has imprisoned without charges and speak with an author about her mother's decision to leave a child behind in Cuba and how it defined the family for generations.
3: That moment represented like a kind of original sin.
1: We'll also hear a little jazz from legend Miles Davis after the news.
4: Live from NPR News, I'm Dale Willman. President Trump says he'll decide soon on whether the latest ceasefire proposal with Iran will be accepted. In an interview with his daughter-in-law, Laura, on Fox News Saturday night, Trump said a deal would make things change very quickly for the better.
5: We're close to a very good deal, and if we can make it good, otherwise we just start up with

0: This is All Things Considered from NPR News. I'm Adrian Florido. President Trump says he will decide soon on a proposal to extend a ceasefire with Iran. But how soon could that really be? The two sides still seem far apart on core issues, and Iran has said any ceasefire with the U.S. must include Lebanon, where Israel is ramping up its attacks despite a ceasefire. NPR's Jane Arraf joins us now from Beirut. And a warning, you will hear disturbing audio of a child injured in this war. Hi, Jane.
1: Hi there.
0: Jane, let's start with Iran. We've heard now a couple of times from the White House that an agreement for ending the war is close. What might the agreement that Trump says he's weighing include, and what is the holdup?
1: Well, it's meant to extend a ceasefire agreed in April for another 60 days, and the key issue seems to be money. U.S. sanctions prevent Iran from selling oil, and they've also frozen billions of dollars in Iranian assets. Iran is insisting that the U.S. unfreeze some of those funds, and it also insists on retaining control of the Strait of Hormuz. This initial agreement, if it's signed, provides for further talks on the nuclear issue. And specifically there, the issue is Iran's stocks of highly enriched uranium. Iran wants to keep them. The U.S. insists that it send them out of the country.
0: Israel today issued more warnings of possible attacks on villages in southern Lebanon, and it warned communities in northern Israel to expect more Hezbollah attacks. What is going on here?
1: Well, Lebanon is part of that Iran equation. Iran has said any ceasefire with the U.S. has to include an end to the war in Lebanon, where Israel has invaded and is fighting Hezbollah, the militant group that Iran backs. In the past week, Israel has taken over more territory in southern Lebanon, and it's intensified strikes. Almost the entire south has been displaced. Just to give you an indication of this, UN peacekeepers who track ceasefire violations say since last Sunday, Israeli forces have launched more than 3,000 strikes. That's compared with 187 launched by Hezbollah and its allies.
0: Lebanon is a small country, and it was already in a state of economic and political crisis even before this war started. How is Lebanon coping with everything that is happening now?
1: It's really tough. Lebanon's Ministry of Health says at least 3,300 people have been killed since the war began, and about 20% of those are women, children, or first responders and medics, according to the health ministry. Israel says Hezbollah attacks have killed 2 civilians and 23 soldiers, plus a military contractor. Children have borne a lot of the brunt of this. UNICEF said on Friday that there were an average of 11 children killed or injured every 24 hours in the attacks. And those included on Friday a Syrian refugee family of 8 in which 6 young children died when an Israeli drone hit their vehicle. Israel did not respond to questions as to who it was targeting. We spoke recently with Dr. Hassan Abusita, a surgeon who works in conflict zones. We caught up with him as he was treating a child injured by shrapnel from an airstrike. He says Israeli airstrikes on medics and ambulances is also affecting children's survival rates.
2: We know there are kids who've died being stuck in small hospitals that couldn't treat them and couldn't be moved.
1: Israel has killed at least 160 first responders since March, according to Lebanon's Ministry of Health.
0: Well, Jane, thank you so much for your reporting. That is NPR's Jane Arraf in Beirut.
1: Thank you.

0: When Al Gore's film, An Inconvenient Truth, came out 2 decades ago, it became a cultural moment.
1: Our ability to live is what is at stake.
0: The film helped introduce climate change to a wide mainstream audience. The movie went on to win the Oscar for Best Feature Documentary. Gore's movie was based on a slideshow presentation that he still stages across the country to this day. We're joined now by the man behind the film, former Vice President Al Gore. Welcome to the program.
2: Well, thank you so much for having me on the program.
0: When your film came out, it struck this really deep chord. It got a lot of people to start talking about slowing climate change as a moral imperative. But the conversation has changed a lot in the last 2 decades since you made this film. Is there a message that you're finding is more effective today than the moral imperative message you were expressing 20 years ago?
2: Well, the moral case is still the heart of the case. And I often tell audiences that every great morally based movement in our history has gone through periods when the advocates felt despair. The anti-slavery movement, anti-apartheid movement, civil rights movement, women's rights movement. In every one of those cases, there were times when there were serious doubt. But when the underbrush of argument is pushed away and the central choice is revealed as a choice between right and wrong, I think the outcome becomes foreordained. But now, in addition to the argument based on what's right and what's wrong, we have the economic argument that these alternative sources of energy are not only cleaner, but way cheaper now. We also have the health arguments as people are beginning to make the connections between all this pollution that makes people sick. Those arguments are beginning to get a big reaction also.
0: You were on this program, Mr. Gore, soon after your movie came out in 2006, and I want to play just a small bit of what you said then.
3: Well, I have a single objective, and that is to move the United States of America past a tipping point beyond which the majority of the politicians in both parties start competing with one another to offer genuinely meaningful solutions for this crisis, a tipping point beyond which the overwhelming majority of the American people demand that their political leaders, their business leaders, put this climate crisis in the number one priority position. And that's my objective.
0: Do you feel that you ever achieved that political objective?
2: No, I don't, unfortunately. However, soon after the movie came out, there was tremendous bipartisan support. And people forget that when Barack Obama ran for president the first time in 2008, the Republican nominee, John McCain, was very much a strong supporter of taking action to solve the climate crisis. But then, shortly after that, the Supreme Court issued a ruling you know as the Citizens United case ruling, and that brought all bipartisanship on climate to a screeching halt because it legalized bribery in a sense. And what I mean by that is corporations could give unlimited amounts of money secretly and anonymously to political candidates. And as the old saying goes, what could go wrong? We found out what can go wrong. The fossil fuel industry, they're way better at capturing politicians and capturing emissions, and they have been using their legacy networks and vast wealth to dominate the policy process.
0: There is another big concern right now, an emerging concern around the rapid development of artificial intelligence and the huge demands of energy that the data centers being built for AI require. Do the energy demands of AI concern you as another potential obstacle to meeting climate goals?
2: Well, yes, they do. And I think they're cause for deep concern, but not panic. There are so many other sources of emissions that we need to also address. We are also seeing new evidence, which I hope is accurate. I'm not shilling for that technology or that industry, but in giving you a balanced answer to your question, it may be that there are significantly more reductions than increased emissions. But that doesn't change the fact that they're adding a lot to the electrical grid that in many cases is struggling to handle it. It's pushing electricity prices up for people in various locations around the U.S. and contributing to the inflation problem.
0: You know, in the last week, a UN panel on climate change said that it was going to retire its worst-case scenario forecast about the effects of a warming planet, saying that this worst-case scenario is now unlikely to come to pass. And I'm wondering if this decision changes your understanding at all, and therefore your messaging to the public about where the fight against climate change stands and what they should do about it.
2: Well, no, it doesn't change anything at all. It's good news in a sense. All of this new renewable energy that's beginning to displace fossil fuels, and at the very least, people who project the future of energy consumption are now saying it's implausible that we're going to have a massive increase in the burning of coal, for example, because now there are these attractive and cheaper alternatives. So it's right and proper for the scientists to revise their projections of how much fossil fuel we're going to be burning, but the answer is still too much.
0: I'm sure that you get the question all the time from people who are concerned about climate change and want to do something personally. Well, what can I do? What do you tell them when people ask you that question?
2: Well, I do get that question all the time, for sure, and it's one of the reasons why I put 100% of the profits from the movie that came out 20 years ago into the creation of an NGO called the Climate Reality Project. We hold trainings for grassroots climate activists all around the world and give them a specific agenda in the places where they live. And among the top priorities for what you can do is to get involved in the political conversation in the country where you live, because policy is the most important thing that needs to be changed. We're still subsidizing fossil fuels all over the world. Taxpayers are being forced to subsidize the maiming of humanity's future. And we should be taxing carbon, not subsidizing this pollution.
0: I've been speaking with former Vice President Al Gore. His film about climate change and inconvenient truth came out 20 years ago. Mr. Gore, thanks for joining us.
2: Thank you, Adrian. Bye-bye.

0: It's All Things Considered from NPR News. I'm Adrian Florido. More than 1,000 Palestinians from Gaza are currently being held in Israeli prisons without charge or trial. They're being detained under a measure known as Israel's Unlawful Combatants Law. Israel says the law is necessary for its security, while human rights groups say it creates a legal limbo, one that leaves families without answers and detainees without a clear path forward. Itai Stern brings us this report from Tel Aviv.
1: This is the sound of cheering in Gaza. Families welcoming relatives released from Israeli prisons earlier this year. The men look exhausted, some frail, but they smile as they are embraced by the crowd. When Israel and Hamas agreed to a ceasefire last October, Israel released thousands of Palestinians detained in Gaza during the war, but not all of them. Human rights groups estimate that around 1,200 Palestinians from Gaza remain in Israeli custody. Many of them have been classified as unlawful combatants. In more than 100 visits I carried out, I came to realize that in some cases there were no deep interrogations, says Nadia Daka, a lawyer who has represented dozens of detainees. The sense I was left with was that these people were being held in order to extract information from them whenever it might be later requested, she says. And on that basis, they are being held with no clear prospect of release. Their detention is not limited in time. Daka says many detainees are not fighters, but civilians, doctors, teachers, journalists, and aid workers. Some were detained while fleeing with their families through humanitarian corridors. One of them is Dr. Hussam Abu Safia, director of Kamal Adwan Hospital in Gaza, arrested by the Israeli army in December 2024. NPR reached his son, Ilyas, by phone. My father, he says, is like all those imprisoned now categorized as unlawful combatants as a pretext to keeping them detained in Israeli prisons without any charge, with their detention extended every 6 months. He says the time without his father is affecting every aspect of life. We are living with grief, shock, and constant anxiety at the injustices they are enduring in Israeli prisons. We are not just counting the days, we are counting the fear, the grief, the anxiety, and the care. According to UN reports, since October 7, 2023, at least 93 Palestinians have died in Israeli detention facilities. Around 65 of them were classified as unlawful combatants. Daka says no Red Cross visits are allowed, and the cause of the deaths remains unclear because, she says, in many cases there is no investigation. But, she says, in other cases of people who died in prison, one of them a minor, it was clear that there was a connection between the policy of starvation and the death. And that's without even getting into the torture, inhumane treatment and humiliation. The Israeli Prison Service told NPR it denied charges that it operates a policy of torture and starvation. It added that it operates in accordance with the law. Those held as unlawful combatants are not Hamas fighters who crossed into Israel in October 2023, the attack that killed about 1,200 people. They will face trial. By contrast, unlawful combatants face no charges and are held indefinitely based on secret evidence with judicial review every 6 months. Israeli human rights lawyer Daniel Shenar says it draws on U.S. policy after the 9/11 attacks.
2: It's not a new law. And unfortunately, it is based on an American precedent that was set by the then Bush administration.
1: He says the process lacks transparency.
2: The judge sees secret evidence after the first judicial review, and he doesn't give any information away to the detainee. So nobody knows what exactly is the basis of their holding in prison.
1: Shenar says many detainees are now simply waiting and waiting.
2: This unlucky group of people who are stuck in prison now are just waiting for a further stage, maybe in the negotiation process.
1: Pnina Shalvit Baruch, a former senior Israeli military prosecutor, says the law addresses armed groups that are not formal militaries.
3: What it does is it equalizes the ability to hold the members of non-state actors or of organized armed groups and to equalize them to prisoners of war.
1: She says criminal trials are often not possible during active fighting because evidence can't be collected. And she argues this kind of detention is permitted under the laws of war.
3: It's also acknowledged, even the ICRC, for example, that you can kill, okay, members of organized armed groups in an armed conflict situation. So if you can kill them, clearly you can detain them instead of killing them.
1: Those legal arguments offer little comfort for families in Gaza, many of whom still don't know where their relatives are being held or when they might return. Their wait continues. For NPR News, I'm Itai Stern in Tel Aviv.
0: Almost 30%. That's the amount grocery prices have gone up since before the pandemic.
4: Food costs have been rising for all of us for a number of years now. But, you know, I wanted to sort of talk to people who are dealing with those issues.
0: That's NPR reporter Joe Hernandez telling me about his series, What's Eating America? His stories explore how people are coping with rising food costs. He's really been trying to understand
4: how they're thinking about it and what kind of strategies or, you know, different approaches they're bringing to eating now that prices have gone up on so many different things.
0: Things like shopping at budget grocery stores, as Rich Henderson explained to him.
5: The more we shopped here, the more products we tried, we realized quality-wise, you're not really sacrificing anything.
0: Hernandez has also been spending time with the people producing our food, like Mary Hudson from the Maine Coast Fishermen's Association. When people started buying less fish during the pandemic, her group hatched a plan to buy up locally caught fish and give it away to food banks.
6: We were trying to figure out how we could get the boats out fishing, make some money, and realized also that we were facing these big issues with food insecurity, and it just was the perfect marriage of issues to try to find some funding.
0: Across the country, people have had to make adjustments in their lives as food has gotten more expensive. For this week's Reporter's Notebook, I asked Joe Hernandez about getting people to open up about that. How hard has it been to get people to talk about their struggles affording food? Not everybody likes to admit that they're struggling.
4: No, but I think a lot of people like to talk about this and share kind of their stories about it. And I think because food prices have gone up and been going up on so many different things, there's a bit of a we're all in the same boat feeling, I think. And so, you know, people were pretty willing to kind of share their feelings about it. And in some ways, you know, I think they wanted to share their story so other people could hear that, you know, people aren't alone in having to figure out these different ways to deal with rising food prices. And, you know, one, I did a story about a pay what you will night at a restaurant in Austin, Texas, where the owners there wanted to welcome people back in, basically people who stopped going to restaurants because they got too expensive. They wanted to let them have a night out there and pay whatever they felt like they could afford. And I talked to one diner there who said, you know, right now I'm on rental assistance. It's difficult for me, but I'm able to have, you know, access to this restaurant because of this promotion. And I hope that as I kind of develop in my career and life in Austin, I'll be able to support these businesses so they can do promotions for people, you know, in the future who are in the shoes that I'm in now.
0: That's a story that's not just about people's struggles to afford food and the way they're trying to find more affordable food, but also the other side of the coin, which is people who are producing food and wanting to make sure that they can stay in business. Say a little bit about that.
4: Yeah, I wanted to kind of capture both sides of that coin, which is the people who are producing our food and serving it and selling it to us, as well as, you know, the consumer side. But in many cases, these are small businesses like that restaurant that I mentioned, and the co-owners there, you know, are dealing with rising costs themselves on everything from the raw ingredients they're buying to insurance. And many restaurants, including this one, have raised prices in the past because, you know, to maintain the slim margins that they operate on, they would have to raise their prices in order to stay profitable. This restaurant, the owners there, you know, they just felt like this was a moment to say, we want people in our restaurant. We don't want to price people out of it. So once a week, we're going to allow people to come in, pay whatever they want, have a good meal, and then leave. And they you might think that that's not a really great business decision. And I think that they would say they might agree with that, but that's not why they did this. They did this, they say, because they want their restaurant to be accessible. But also they're finding a lot of people are paying what they owe when they come to that night, or paying more if they're able to do it, because they want to, you know, make it possible for those people who are coming in who aren't able to pay that much.
0: It sounds like you've spent a lot of time in grocery aisles and diners and school cafeterias, places that we all spend time in or have spent time in, you know, when we were kids. Are there things that you've noticed as a reporter in these spaces that maybe those of us who've ever just experienced those places as consumers might not notice?
4: One thing I feel like I did pick up in doing all of this reporting is that a lot of those people who are on the production side of our food system are themselves dealing with these high prices. They have to wrap up their shift, or at the end of the day, if they own their business, you know, close up their business and go to the same grocery stores that you and I shop at. And so they, you know, the ones that I talked to, for example, I visited a cattle farm in Kentucky run by a husband and wife couple who live with their two children on the farm, and talked about sort of the struggles that they have keeping the farm profitable and operating without raising their own prices too high, and just sort of, you know, how they're dealing with it. And then they have to go and go shopping themselves. You know, hopefully one thing that people take away from this is just that other side, which can often be a little bit elusive or confusing, like why are food prices going up so high? Who is causing?
0: And exactly, who's responsible?
4: Right, like who's setting these prices and why? You know, trying to open a window a little bit into the decision making there and the struggles that those producers and restaurateurs, you know, have as well.
0: Joe, has this reporting changed at all how you view food and its central place in our lives?
4: Well, I'm trying to be better at looking at prices in the grocery store, for sure. I think reporting on how to cut food costs really illuminated for me some strategies that I could use. I think that a lot of people could use to spend less money on food if you want to do that when you're in the grocery store. And this is small things like, you know, going with store brands, for example, which are becoming more popular, to big things like budgeting and setting a budget for your family if you want to do that. And then I just think more broadly, you know, the fact that we live in a food system with other people in it, these producers who are making our, you know, raising beef cattle or catching fish, or people who are operating restaurants or school cafeterias. You know, many of them are working with tight budgets themselves to run their businesses and aren't necessarily trying to raise prices on consumers, and then themselves have to become consumers at the end of the day or on the weekend when they go food shopping as well.
0: Well, you've published 5 stories so far. You've got more coming. Where can listeners and readers expect the series to go next?
4: Right. So the next story is about the shrinking domestic U.S. cattle herd. The number of beef and dairy cows is the lowest it's been in decades in the U.S., yet demand for beef is quite high, even though, as we, you know, many of us know, the cost of ground beef and beef right now is also very expensive. So, you know, we looked at kind of why it is that if demand is so high, there are so many fewer cows than there once were across the U.S., and there's a lot of reasons for that as well. But we talked to, you know, I mentioned that family in Lexington, Kentucky, that really illustrated for me kind of all the pressures they're facing as business owners in running a farm in 2026, and just the difficulty of it.
0: Well, we're looking forward to that story. I've been speaking with NPR reporter Joe Hernandez, whose series What's Eating America is about how Americans are responding to rising food prices. Thanks, Joe.
4: Thank you.
0: You can also sign up for his newsletter that offers tips on how to cut your food bill. Find it on our website, npr.org. This is All Things Considered from NPR News. The 2026 FIFA World Cup kicks off in less than 2 weeks. And in Massachusetts, home to the second largest community of Brazilians in the U.S., there is a lot of planning underway to transform local spaces to watch the soccer tournament. Esteban Bustillos from member station GBH in Boston has more.
7: Multiple teams of soccer players run around 2 indoor fields in the town of Hanover, about an hour southeast of Boston. Standing in the middle of one is Fabio Takahashi. He's the head coach of Cruzeiro Boston Academy. That's a youth branch of a Brazilian soccer club. Takahashi grew up in Brazil. He knows firsthand just how much the game means to his home country, especially when it's World Cup time.
8: For Brazilian people, World Cup is, it's a ritual, right? Like, I mean, I can tell you, like, where I was in every World Cup since 1986.
7: That's probably true for most members of the Brazilian diaspora in Massachusetts. While Brazil won't be playing any group stage matches in nearby Foxborough, where the NFL's New England Patriots play, excitement is high to see the five-time world champions playing in the U.S. Brazil is the only team to make every World Cup, and they have the most World Cup titles. This makes trying to get a Brazil ticket about as easy as finding $3 gas. Takahashi looked into tickets for Brazil's opening match against Morocco and New Jersey. He found prices of over $1,000, but even that didn't scare him off.
8: I'm 45 years old, correct? I never been to a World Cup, never seen my team playing in the World Cup, but I think that's the only gonna be my only chance in my lifetime, right? So yeah, it's worth it, for sure.
3: It is a cultural thing.
7: That's Eloisa Galvão with local nonprofit The Brazilian Women's Group, which focuses on services around areas like immigrants' rights. She was in Brazil in 1970 when the team won its third World Cup amid a tense military dictatorship. She still remembers the jubilation after Brazil's victory.
3: People were celebrating with the soldiers, with the military, with the horses. Everybody was so happy. For like an hour, half an hour, people forgot about the horrible, the awful dictatorship that was killing and torturing, disappearing with people.
7: It's an experience that hasn't left her.
3: The only thing that mattered to us was that Brazil won.
7: At Oliveira Steak Bar and Grill in Everett, north of Boston, which has a large Brazilian community, owner Wilton Rangel is gearing up. His restaurant is a haven for Brazil fans, with one half a sports bar focusing on soccer. When Brazil played France in a friendly in the Boston area in March, the place was packed with hundreds of people, and Rangel is expecting it to be even busier for the Cup.
9: I'm not going to have space enough for everybody. That's what I tell you.
7: 2025 was, in his words, a lousy year, as ICE activity instilled fear in his customer base.
9: They took a lot off of my customers. Yeah, a lot of people know, friends, and they took it.
7: But with Brazil on the world's biggest stage, there's a lot to look forward to and lots of money to be made.
9: All the games are going to be busy, but the Brazilian game, they're going to be way more busy.
7: Brazil playing stateside for the World Cup will be a big deal, whether or not they play in Massachusetts. But no matter where they take the pitch, some of the game's most passionate fans will be watching closely across the Commonwealth and across the world. For NPR News, I'm Esteban Bustillos in Boston.

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1: A woman building a case to take down the mob decided to trust a madam whose brothel business the mob was terrorizing.
2: Two women coming together to advance some good in the world, even though they weren't friends.
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0: This is All Things Considered from NPR News. I'm Adrian Florido. At the start of the Cuban Revolution, Adela Ferrer made an impossible decision. Her husband had fled Havana for New York, and she planned to take her two children and join him. But her first husband, still in Cuba, forbade her from taking their 9-year-old son. So she made the agonizing choice to take only her 10-month-old daughter. In her new memoir, that daughter, Ada Ferrer, describes the moment her brother Poli found out he'd been left behind.
1: When Poli said goodbye to his friends and returned home for dinner that April evening of 1963, he found my mother and me gone. My grandmother and aunts told him that we had traveled to the countryside for a few days to help care for an ailing relative. So in the beginning, he wouldn't have been too worried. Less than a week after our departure, however, they told him the truth. Every night, Poli clutched my mother's house dress and cried. He was 1 month shy of 9 and a half.
0: It was a rupture that continues to haunt and define Ferrer's family to this day, the kind of rupture shared by so many families who fled Fidel Castro's Cuba. Ferrer's new memoir is called Keeper of My Kin, Memoir of an Immigrant Daughter, and she's here to talk about it now. Welcome.
1: Thanks for having me, Adrian.
0: You say in your memoir that you devoted your life's work to writing about Cuba as a kind of penance for having been the chosen one that day in 1963. Why did you feel you needed to make amends?
1: Well, you know, my life was so determined by the fact that my mother took me with her, that she brought me to the U.S. Meanwhile, my brother was back in Cuba without his mother. He was just traumatized by my mother's choice for his whole life. And so I felt like that moment represented like a kind of original sin, that my success, my flourishing, my everything came from my mother's decision to take me, which was a decision that also involved leaving him behind. So I felt guilty for being the chosen one.
0: You pieced together a lot of the story of your mom's decision after she died in 2020, in large part through a box of letters that you found in her closet, the letters that your brother wrote to your mom after she left him behind. Could you tell me about the moment that you found those letters?
1: Yeah, well, she died in 2020. My father died 2 years later in 2022. He was 101 years old.
0: Wow.
1: I was cleaning out the apartment, and I opened up one of the closets where my mother kept a lot of things. And high up on a shelf, there was a clear plastic box with a white lid, and I could see envelopes in it. So I brought it down, and there was a stack of envelopes. And they were all tied together with gold curling ribbon, the same kind my mother used to wrap presents at Christmas. And so I untied them and took out the first one and saw that it was a child's handwriting and looked at the date, which was May 4th, 1963. That was less than a week after my mother and I left. And so it was my brother's first letter to my mother. And he would continue to write letters at a pretty regular pace for a lot of his childhood. And readers will find out if they read the book that though my mother expected the separation to be short, you know, she thought that his father would relent once he saw that she had left with me, that why keep him behind if he wasn't even caring for him? But that never happened. The father never changed his mind, never let Poli leave. And so the reunion of our family, the reunification of mother and son, didn't happen until 1980 during the Mariel boat lift, which saw about 125,000 Cubans arrive by sea in Florida in the space of about 5 months. So the letters go from that very first one, less than a week after we left, through 1979. So the letters are kind of a chronicle of his childhood without my mother, of his coming of age, of his young adulthood.
0: Was it hard to read them?
1: Oh, it was probably the hardest thing about working on the book, because the letters are, they're just excruciating. The letters are the letters of a little boy. The handwriting's not good. The punctuation is not good. The spelling is a mess. And he is trying to make sense of what happens, but also trying to be mature and grown up and kind of stoic, you know? So he tells her he's doing fine. But at the same time, these moments of utter pain come through. And there was one phrase in a letter, maybe from 1964, I can't, you know, so we'd been gone maybe a year, maybe two. And he says, "Mommy, if you only knew how happy I get when a letter arrives from there." He says, "I get so happy that sometimes it makes me sad. You know, and so they were, I couldn't read them very much. I had to, I mean, I read them all very carefully, but I had to read them in short spurts because they were just so emotionally draining and upsetting to read. But I think of them as a gift, you know, that I have them.
0: Your story is the story of one family's separation, your family's. But in many ways, it is the universal story, isn't it, for a lot of Cubans?
1: Right. And for many immigrant families, I mean, that, you know, every story is particular in its own way, but many of them follow a pattern, right? And in Cuba, there was a revolution. There was the fact that people couldn't go back because of the vagaries of U.S.-Cuban relations. Family separation is obviously not unique to Cubans, and there are people who make the difficult choice to leave their country all the time. And often when they leave, few people have the resources for families to leave all as one, right? So there's always people who stay behind. And there's never really a guarantee that the reunification will happen or when it will happen. And so there is this kind of wake of family separation that shapes so many lives in the U.S., in Latin America, and other parts of the world.
0: You know, I recently lost my grandmother.
1: My condolences.
0: Thank you. Over the last few years of her life, I recorded her oral histories, and I'm so grateful to have those recordings. But every once in a while, I'll think of something, and I'll say, oh, I should have asked her that,
1: yeah.
0: You know? And I wonder if you could ask your mother just one more question. What do you think it would be?
1: That's an amazing question. You know, I'm torn. Part of me would want to ask her how she would feel about my having written this book.
0: Mm-hmm.
1: But part of me doesn't want to ask her, just in case. So that's one question. But apart from the book, I would want to ask her about when, you know, when she first got here, she always thought she would go back. I guess I would want to know more about the moment where she no longer believed that.
0: Mm.
1: When did she believe that she would be here until the day she died? When did she realize that, and how did it make her feel? And also, I wonder if she had known at the time that her absence from Cuba would be permanent, would she have made the choice she made?
0: Well, I've been speaking with Ada Ferrer. Her new memoir is called Keeper of My Kin. She's also the Pulitzer Prize-winning author of Cuba, An American History, and a professor of history at Princeton University. Ada Ferrer, thank you so much for this beautiful book.
1: Thanks for reading it and for talking about it with me.
0: Earlier this spring, fans of the reclusive Scottish band Boards of Canada started getting VHS tapes in the mail. The fans pored over the short, distorted video for secret clues about what the band might be cooking. Yesterday, they found out when Boards of Canada released Inferno, its first album in 13 years. The band has always kept its fans captivated by dropping cryptic breadcrumbs. NPR Music's Noah Caldwell brings us this story about a time 20 years ago when an image the band posted on its website led its fans on a massive hunt. It's remembered as the Red Moon Incident.
2: In early April 2006, an image appeared on the Boards of Canada website.
3: It was just a black screen. Center of the screen was an image of the moon washed in a sort of orangey-red color.
2: Dougie Byram was living in Manchester at the time. He went by DJ Todos on the Boards of Canada internet forums, which predictably freaked out.
3: That's when the carrot first started to be dangled.
2: Written across the red moon was a line of numbers, 100606, and below that, a long string of numbers and letters, a code. The forums got to work. The first line looked like a date, 10 June 2006. And the Red Moon itself was a clue. The two members of the band, brothers Mike Sanderson and Marcus Yeohan, had once talked about gatherings they used to throw in the Scottish countryside under a blood moon. The longer code was trickier, but theories flew around, led by a few of the diehards.
4: I'm Ben Satterfield, known on the forum as Lincolnshire Poacher.
2: Satterfield was living in Southern California.
4: Everyone's imagination, including mine, went really out of bounds.
2: Then Satterfield put portions of the code into a British military mapping system and found a grid in the Pentland Hills outside of Edinburgh.
4: We're like, okay, like we're on to something.
2: There'd been a rumor that the brothers had a secret studio in the area. So now they had a date and a location. So it must be a live event. And at this point in 2006, Boards of Canada hadn't played a concert in 5 years. And then one final clue popped up on the map. An abandoned observatory.
4: Like, oh my gosh, a telescope come and see the Red Moon event here, you know? At that point, we're like, let's buy plane tickets.
3: We grabbed the car keys and a tent and drove up to Scotland.
5: Embedded in their music is this idea of secret transmissions and voices coming through the ether.
2: Today, Mark Richardson is the rock and pop critic at the Wall Street Journal, but at the time, he covered Boards of Canada for Pitchfork and saw this cat and mouse dynamic up close.
5: That kind of invites the listener to say, like, hey, where does this come from and what does it mean?
2: Plus, this was a certain generation of electronic music fans.
5: They did have a connection to rave music in the late 80s and 90s. And it is interesting to remember that a lot of those raves would happen in outdoor spaces. And so something about the Red Moon incident that made me think of, in a way, returning their music to its roots.
2: By the weekend of June 10th, about a dozen people on the forums had committed to hunting down the Red Moon party. Ben Satterfield flew from California, and Dougie Byram picked him up at the airport.
3: We all went in convoy down to the site, and we got there early afternoon.
4: And we finally find the observatory. And at this point, other people start showing up.
3: Probably got to 6 o'clock, 7 o'clock, and you would have expected if something was going to happen, it probably would have happened by now.
4: Are we wrong? Did we get this wrong? We said, at this time, if the NOE shows up, we're putting the music on. We're going to blast it. And so it ends up just turning into a party. And then the campfire dies down, and it's the sun's starting to come up. And we're just like, okay, I guess we either got it wrong or maybe this was the real takeaway that we got to hang out together. Like, it was good enough for us.
3: Whether they were over the hill with some binoculars laughing their heads off, I don't know. I'd like to think they were.
2: 20 years later, Boards of Canada has never acknowledged the Red Moon incident. We reached out to their label, Warp, but never heard back. Maybe it was a test. 7 years later, the band did lead fans to a listening party in the Mojave Desert through another secret code. Ben Satterfield made it to that one.
4: But the mystery remains, right? I would love to get an answer.
2: But he and Dougie Byram also seem to have made peace with not knowing.
3: Wouldn't change a thing. The whole mystery about them, there's a bit of magic sort of interlaced with that.
4: So much about art is the unknown anyway. And if you have all the answers, maybe you don't long for whatever's next. I don't know.
2: Noah Caldwell, NPR Music.
0: This week, the jazz world celebrated what would have been Miles Davis's 100th birthday. The late trumpet player is widely considered one of the most innovative and influential jazz musicians of all time. His career spanned almost 5 decades, the epitome of cutting edge, musically, culturally, and socially. We're bringing in NPR Music's Felix Contreras to talk about what made Miles Davis such a towering figure in music. Felix, welcome.
6: Hey, how are you, man?
0: Felix, where do we even begin to dip our toes into this vast ocean that is Miles Davis?
6: You know, the span of his contribution is kind of breathtaking when you consider what happened in jazz during those almost 50 years he made music. He arrived in New York from his home in East St. Louis exactly at the moment when bebop was transforming big band swing, and I mean shredding it. Super fast, small groups, tight and sparse, and Miles fell in with the most notable figure from that moment, Charlie Parker.
0: Okay, so Miles Davis joined that revolution, but when did he start changing jazz himself?
6: Slightly after that, okay? First, he slowed it down and gave jazz new sonic textures. Then 2 years later, he did it again with the modal jazz of Kinda Blue, improvising over scales rather than chord changes.
0: Improvising over scales rather than chords. Translate that for us.
6: Okay. Imagine having a conversation and words are never really organized themselves into paragraph like we normally do. They just sort of flow from idea to idea. That's kind of what he did.
0: What did that sound like?
6: Sounded like this, man. Check it out.
0: Felix, what was he doing in the late 60s? I'm thinking 1969, you know, when the Woodstock Music Festival was changing the very structure of popular music.
6: You know, he was actually listening very intently to some of those musicians.

0: He was very clear on where he stood when it comes to race relations here in the United States, especially as a musician. His experiences dealing with record labels, club owners, promoters, the message that he got was that it was still a burden to be black in America, even if you were famous, and he was not afraid to express those realities to white America. And I think that that's part of the legacy that people are embracing as we look back on his 100th birthday.
1: NPR Music's Felix Contreras is a Miles Davis fan. He co-hosts the Alt Latino podcast and is a part-time musician himself. Felix, thank you for this tutorial on the occasion of Miles Davis's 100th birthday this week. It's always great to talk to you.
0: Thanks, man. Same here.
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0: Iran has said any ceasefire with the U.S. has to include an end to the war in Lebanon.
1: Our correspondent in the Middle East explains the remaining obstacles to a U.S.-Iran peace deal. For Saturday, May 30th, this is All Things Considered from NPR News. I'm Adrian Florido. This hour, we'll hear from former Vice President Al Gore about the climate change movement 20 years after his blockbuster film gave it a spotlight.
2: Every great morally based movement in our history has gone through periods when the advocates felt despair.
1: We'll also hear about Palestinians who Israel has imprisoned without charges and speak with an author about her mother's decision to leave a child behind in Cuba and how it defined the family for generations.
3: That moment represented like a kind of original sin.
1: We'll also hear a little jazz from legend Miles Davis after the news.
4: Live from NPR News, I'm Dale Willman. Congressional Democrats are praising federal court decisions to block President Trump's nearly $2 billion anti-weaponization fund. As NPR's Kerry Johnson reports, two different judges are casting doubt about whether that fund is legal.
5: Maryland Democrat Jamie Raskin says the court actions are, quote, magnificent for the rule of law. A federal judge in Virginia is temporarily blocking the Trump administration from taking any steps to dole out taxpayer money to people who claim to be victimized by the justice system. Critics worry Capitol rioters who attacked police on January 6th and other MAGA allies could be in line to collect from that anti-weaponization fund. A different federal judge in Florida is asking President Trump for answers about the settlement, which was announced hours after he agreed to drop a lawsuit against the IRS. The judge wants to know if

0: This is All Things Considered from NPR News. I'm Adrian Florido. President Trump says he will decide soon on a proposal to extend a ceasefire with Iran. But how soon could that really be? The two sides still seem far apart on core issues, and Iran has said any ceasefire with the U.S. must include Lebanon, where Israel is ramping up its attacks despite a ceasefire. NPR's Jane Arraf joins us now from Beirut. And a warning, you will hear disturbing audio of a child injured in this war. Hi, Jane.
1: Hi there.
0: Jane, let's start with Iran. We've heard now a couple of times from the White House that an agreement for ending the war is close. What might the agreement that Trump says he's weighing include, and what is the holdup?
1: Well, it's meant to extend the ceasefire agreed in April for another 60 days, and the key issue seems to be money. U.S. sanctions prevent Iran from selling oil, and they've also frozen billions of dollars in Iranian assets. Iran is insisting that the U.S. unfreeze some of those funds, and it also insists on retaining control of the Strait of Hormuz. This initial agreement, if it's signed, provides for further talks on the nuclear issue, and specifically there, the issue is Iran's stocks of highly enriched uranium. Iran wants to keep them. The U.S. insists that it send them out of the country.
0: Israel today issued more warnings of possible attacks on villages in southern Lebanon, and it warned communities in northern Israel to expect more Hezbollah attacks. What is going on here?
1: Well, Lebanon is part of that Iran equation. Iran has said any ceasefire with the U.S. has to include an end to the war in Lebanon, where Israel has invaded and is fighting Hezbollah, the militant group that Iran backs. In the past week, Israel has taken over more territory in southern Lebanon, and it's intensified strikes. Almost the entire south has been displaced. Just to give you an indication of this, UN peacekeepers who track ceasefire violations say since last Sunday, Israeli forces have launched more than 3,000 strikes. That's compared with 187 launched by Hezbollah and its allies.
0: Lebanon is a small country, and it was already in a state of economic and political crisis even before this war started. How is Lebanon coping with everything that is happening now?
1: It's really tough. Lebanon's Ministry of Health says at least 3,300 people have been killed since the war began, and about 20% of those are women, children, or first responders and medics, according to the health ministry. Israel says Hezbollah attacks have killed 2 civilians and 23 soldiers, plus a military contractor. Children have borne a lot of the brunt of this. UNICEF said on Friday that there were an average of 11 children killed or injured every 24 hours in the attacks. And those included on Friday a Syrian refugee family of 8 in which 6 young children died when an Israeli drone hit their vehicle. Israel did not respond to questions as to who it was targeting. We spoke recently with Dr. Hassan Abusita, a surgeon who works in conflict zones. We caught up with him as he was treating a child injured by shrapnel from an airstrike. He says Israeli airstrikes on medics and ambulances is also affecting children's survival rates.
2: We know there are kids who've died being stuck in small hospitals that couldn't treat them and couldn't be moved.
1: Israel has killed at least 160 first responders since March, according to Lebanon's Ministry of Health.
0: Well, Jane, thank you so much for your reporting. That is NPR's Jane Arraf in Beirut.
1: Thank you.

0: When Al Gore's film An Inconvenient Truth came out 2 decades ago, it became a cultural moment.
1: Our ability to live is what is at stake.
0: The film helped introduce climate change to a wide mainstream audience. The movie went on to win the Oscar for Best Feature Documentary. Gore's movie was based on a slideshow presentation that he still stages across the country to this day. We're joined now by the man behind the film, former Vice President Al Gore. Welcome to the program.
2: Well, thank you so much for having me on the program.
0: When your film came out, it struck this really deep chord. It got a lot of people to start talking about slowing climate change as a moral imperative. But the conversation has changed a lot in the last 2 decades since you made this film. Is there a message that you're finding is more effective today than the moral imperative message you were expressing 20 years ago?
2: Well, the moral case is still the heart of the case. And I often tell audiences that every great morally based movement in our history has gone through periods when the advocates felt despair. The anti-slavery movement, anti-apartheid movement, civil rights movement, women's rights movement. In every one of those cases, there were times when there were serious doubt. But when the underbrush of argument is pushed away and the central choice is revealed as a choice between right and wrong, I think the outcome becomes foreordained. But now, in addition to the argument based on what's right and what's wrong, we have the economic argument that these alternative sources of energy are not only cleaner, but way cheaper now. We also have the health arguments as people are beginning to make the connections between all this pollution that makes people sick. Those arguments are beginning to get a big reaction also.
0: You were on this program, Mr. Gore, soon after your movie came out in 2006. And I want to play just a small bit of what you said then.
3: Well, I have a single objective, and that is to move the United States of America past a tipping point beyond which the majority of the politicians in both parties start competing with one another to offer genuinely meaningful solutions for this crisis. A tipping point beyond which the overwhelming majority of the American people demand that their political leaders, their business leaders, put this climate crisis in the number one priority position. And that's my objective.
0: Do you feel that you ever achieved that political objective?
2: No, I don't, unfortunately. However, soon after the movie came out, there was tremendous bipartisan support. And people forget that when Barack Obama ran for president the first time in 2008, the Republican nominee, John McCain, was very much a strong supporter of taking action to solve the climate crisis. But then, shortly after that, the Supreme Court issued a ruling you know as the Citizens United case ruling, and that brought all bipartisanship on climate to a screeching halt because it legalized bribery in a sense. And what I mean by that is corporations could give unlimited amounts of money secretly and anonymously to political candidates. And as the old saying goes, what could go wrong? We found out what can go wrong. The fossil fuel industry, they're way better at capturing politicians and capturing emissions, and they have been using their legacy networks and vast wealth to dominate the policy process.
0: There is another big concern right now, an emerging concern around the rapid development of artificial intelligence and the huge demands of energy that the data centers being built for AI require. Do the energy demands of AI concern you as another potential obstacle to meeting climate goals?
2: Well, yes, they do. And I think they're cause for deep concern, but not panic. There are so many other sources of emissions that we need to also address. We are also seeing new evidence, which I hope is accurate. I'm not shilling for that technology or that industry, but in giving you a balanced answer to your question, it may be that there are significantly more reductions than increased emissions, but that doesn't change the fact that they're adding a lot to the electrical grid that in many cases is struggling to handle it. It's pushing electricity prices up for people in various locations around the U.S. and contributing to the inflation problem.
0: You know, in the last week, a UN panel on climate change said that it was going to retire its worst-case scenario forecast about the effects of a warming planet, saying that this worst-case scenario is now unlikely to come to pass. And I'm wondering if this decision changes your understanding at all and therefore your messaging to the public about where the fight against climate change stands and what they should do about it.
2: Well, no, it doesn't change anything at all. It's good news in a sense. All of this new renewable energy that's beginning to displace fossil fuels, and at the very least, people who project the future of energy consumption are now saying it's implausible that we're going to have a massive increase in the burning of coal, for example, because now there are these attractive and cheaper alternatives. So it's right and proper for the scientists to revise their projections of how much fossil fuel we're going to be burning, but the answer is still too much.
0: I'm sure that you get the question all the time from people who are concerned about climate change and want to do something personally. Well, what can I do? What do you tell them when people ask you that question?
2: Well, I do get that question all the time, for sure, and it's one of the reasons why I put 100% of the profits from the movie that came out 20 years ago into the creation of an NGO called the Climate Reality Project. We hold trainings for grassroots climate activists all around the world and give them a specific agenda in the places where they live. And among the top priorities for what you can do is to get involved in the political conversation in the country where you live, because policy is the most important thing that needs to be changed. We're still subsidizing fossil fuels all over the world. Taxpayers are being forced to subsidize the maiming of humanity's future. And we should be taxing carbon, not subsidizing this pollution.
0: I've been speaking with former Vice President Al Gore. His film about climate change and inconvenient truth came out 20 years ago. Mr. Gore, thanks for joining us.
2: Thank you, Adrian. Bye-bye.

0: It's All Things Considered from NPR News. I'm Adrian Florido. More than 1,000 Palestinians from Gaza are currently being held in Israeli prisons without charge or trial. They're being detained under a measure known as Israel's Unlawful Combatants Law. Israel says the law is necessary for its security, while human rights groups say it creates a legal limbo, one that leaves families without answers and detainees without a clear path forward. Itai Stern brings us this report from Tel Aviv.
1: This is the sound of cheering in Gaza. Families welcoming relatives released from Israeli prisons earlier this year. The men look exhausted, some frail, but they smile as they are embraced by the crowd. When Israel and Hamas agreed to a ceasefire last October, Israel released thousands of Palestinians detained in Gaza during the war, but not all of them. Human rights groups estimate that around 1,200 Palestinians from Gaza remain in Israeli custody. Many of them have been classified as unlawful combatants. In more than 100 visits I carried out, I came to realize that in some cases there were no deep interrogations, says Nadia Daka, a lawyer who has represented dozens of detainees. The sense I was left with was that these people were being held in order to extract information from them whenever it might be later requested, she says. And on that basis, they are being held with no clear prospect of release. Their detention is not limited in time. Daka says many detainees are not fighters, but civilians, doctors, teachers, journalists, and aid workers. Some were detained while fleeing with their families through humanitarian corridors. One of them is Dr. Hussam Abu Safia, director of Kamal Adwan Hospital in Gaza, arrested by the Israeli army in December 2024. NPR reached his son, Ilyas, by phone. My father, he says, is like all those imprisoned now categorized as unlawful combatants as a pretext to keeping them detained in Israeli prisons without any charge, with their detention extended every 6 months. He says the time without his father is affecting every aspect of life. We are living with grief, shock, and constant anxiety at the injustices they are enduring in Israeli prisons. We are not just counting the days, we are counting the fear, the grief, the anxiety, and the care. According to UN reports, since October 7, 2023, at least 93 Palestinians have died in Israeli detention facilities. Around 65 of them were classified as unlawful combatants. Daka says no Red Cross visits are allowed, and the cause of the deaths remains unclear because, she says, in many cases there is no investigation. But, she says, in other cases of people who died in prison, one of them a minor, it was clear that there was a connection between the policy of starvation and the death. And that's without even getting into the torture, inhumane treatment and humiliation. The Israeli Prison Service told NPR it denied charges that it operates a policy of torture and starvation. It added that it operates in accordance with the law. Those held as unlawful combatants are not Hamas fighters who crossed into Israel in October 2023, the attack that killed about 1,200 people. They will face trial. By contrast, unlawful combatants face no charges and are held indefinitely based on secret evidence with judicial review every 6 months. Israeli human rights lawyer Daniel Shenar says it draws on U.S. policy after the 9/11 attacks.
2: It's not a new law. And unfortunately, it is based on an American precedent that was set by the then Bush administration.
1: He says the process lacks transparency.
2: The judge sees secret evidence after the first judicial review, and he doesn't give any information away to the detainee. So nobody knows what exactly is the basis of their holding in prison.
1: Shenar says many detainees are now simply waiting and waiting.
2: This unlucky group of people who are stuck in prison now are just waiting for a further stage, maybe in the negotiation process.
1: Pnina Shalvit Baruch, a former senior Israeli military prosecutor, says the law addresses armed groups that are not formal militaries.
3: What it does is it equalizes the ability to hold the members of non-state actors or of organized armed groups and to equalize them to prisoners of war.
1: She says criminal trials are often not possible during active fighting because evidence can't be collected. And she argues this kind of detention is permitted under the laws of war.
3: It's also acknowledged, even the ICRC, for example, that you can kill, members of organized armed groups in an armed conflict situation. So if you can kill them, clearly you can detain them instead of killing them.
1: Those legal arguments offer little comfort for families in Gaza, many of whom still don't know where their relatives are being held or when they might return. Their wait continues. For NPR News, I'm Itai Stern in Tel Aviv.
0: Almost 30%. That's the amount grocery prices have gone up since before the pandemic.
4: Food costs have been rising for all of us for a number of years now. But, I wanted to sort of talk to people who are dealing with those issues.
0: That's NPR reporter Joe Hernandez telling me about his series, What's Eating America? His stories explore how people are coping with rising food costs. He's really been trying to understand
4: how they're thinking about it and what kind of strategies or, different approaches they're bringing to eating now that prices have gone up on so many different things.
0: Things like shopping at budget grocery stores, as Rich Henderson explained to him.
5: The more we shopped here, the more products we tried, we realized quality-wise, you're not really sacrificing anything.
0: Hernandez has also been spending time with the people producing our food, like Mary Hudson from the Maine Coast Fishermen's Association. When people started buying less fish during the pandemic, her group hatched a plan to buy up locally caught fish and give it away to food banks.
6: We were trying to figure out how we could get the boats out fishing, make some money, and realized also that we were facing these big issues with food insecurity, and it just was the perfect marriage of issues to try to find some funding.
0: Across the country, people have had to make adjustments in their lives as food has gotten more expensive. For this week's Reporter's Notebook, I asked Joe Hernandez about getting people to open up about that. How hard has it been to get people to talk about their struggles affording food? Not everybody likes to admit that they're struggling.
4: No, but I think a lot of people like to talk about this and share kind of their stories about it. And I think because food prices have gone up and been going up on so many different things, there's a bit of a we're all in the same boat feeling, I think. And so, people were pretty willing to kind of share their feelings about it. And in some ways, I think they wanted to share their story so other people could hear that, people aren't alone in having to figure out these different ways to deal with rising food prices. And, I did a story about a pay what you will night at a restaurant in Austin, Texas, where the owners there wanted to welcome people back in, basically people who stopped going to restaurants because they got too expensive. They wanted to let them have a night out there and pay whatever they felt like they could afford. And I talked to one diner there who said, right now I'm on rental assistance. It's difficult for me, but I'm able to have, access to this restaurant because of this promotion. And I hope that as I kind of develop in my career and life in Austin, I'll be able to support these businesses so they can do promotions for people, in the future who are in the shoes that I'm in now.
0: That's a story that's not just about people's struggles to afford food and the way they're trying to find more affordable food, but also the other side of the coin, which is people who are producing food and wanting to make sure that they can stay in business. Say a little bit about that.
4: Yeah, I wanted to kind of capture both sides of that coin, which is the people who are producing our food and serving it and selling it to us, as well as, the consumer side. But in many cases, these are small businesses like that restaurant that I mentioned, and the co-owners there, are dealing with rising costs themselves on everything from the raw ingredients they're buying to insurance. And many restaurants, including this one, have raised prices in the past because, to maintain the slim margins that they operate on, they would have to raise their prices in order to stay profitable. This restaurant, the owners there, they just felt like this was a moment to say, we want people in our restaurant. We don't want to price people out of it. So once a week, we're going to allow people to come in, pay whatever they want, have a good meal, and then leave. And they you might think that that's not a really great business decision. And I think that they would say they might agree with that, but that's not why they did this. They did this, they say, because they want their restaurant to be accessible. But also they're finding a lot of people are paying what they owe when they come to that night, or paying more if they're able to do it, because they want to, you know, make it possible for those people who are coming in who aren't able to pay that much.
0: It sounds like you've spent a lot of time in grocery aisles and diners and school cafeterias, places that we all spend time in or have spent time in, you know, when we were kids. Are there things that you've noticed as a reporter in these spaces that maybe those of us who've ever just experienced those places as consumers might not notice?
4: One thing I feel like I did pick up in doing all of this reporting is that a lot of those people who are on the production side of our food system are themselves dealing with these high prices. They have to wrap up their shift, or at the end of the day, if they own their business, you know, close up their business and go to the same grocery stores that you and I shop at. And so they, you know, the ones that I talked to, for example, I visited a cattle farm in Kentucky run by a husband and wife couple who live with their two children on the farm, and talked about sort of the struggles that they have keeping the farm profitable and operating without raising their own prices too high, and just sort of, you know, how they're dealing with it, and then they have to go and go shopping themselves. You know, hopefully one thing that people take away from this is just that other side, which can often be a little bit elusive or confusing, like why are food prices going up so high? Who is causing?
0: And exactly, who's responsible?
4: Right, like who's setting these prices and why? You know, trying to open a window a little bit into the decision making there and the struggles that those producers and restaurateurs, you know, have as well.
0: Joe, has this reporting changed at all how you view food and its central place in our lives?
4: Well, I'm trying to be better at looking at prices in the grocery store, for sure. I think reporting on how to cut food costs really illuminated for me some strategies that I could use. I think that a lot of people could use to spend less money on food if you want to do that when you're in the grocery store. And this is small things like, you know, going with store brands, for example, which are becoming more popular, to big things like budgeting and setting a budget for your family if you want to do that. And then I just think more broadly, you know, the fact that we live in a food system with other people in it, these producers who are making our, you know, raising beef cattle or catching fish, or people who are operating restaurants or school cafeterias. You know, many of them are working with tight budgets themselves to run their businesses and aren't necessarily trying to raise prices on consumers, and then themselves have to become consumers at the end of the day or on the weekend when they go food shopping as well.
0: Well, you've published 5 stories so far. You've got more coming. Where can listeners and readers expect the series to go next?
4: Right. So the next story is about the shrinking domestic U.S. cattle herd. The number of beef and dairy cows is the lowest it's been in decades in the U.S., yet demand for beef is quite high, even though, as we, you know, many of us know, the cost of ground beef and beef right now is also very expensive. So, you know, we looked at kind of why it is that if demand is so high, there are so many fewer cows than there once were across the U.S., and there's a lot of reasons for that as well. But we talked to, you know, I mentioned that family in Lexington, Kentucky, that really illustrated for me kind of all the pressures they're facing as business owners in running a farm in 2026, and just the difficulty of it.
0: Well, we're looking forward to that story. I've been speaking with NPR reporter Joe Hernandez, whose series What's Eating America is about how Americans are responding to rising food prices. Thanks, Joe.
4: Thank you.
0: You can also sign up for his newsletter that offers tips on how to cut your food bill. 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This is All Things Considered from NPR News. The 2026 FIFA World Cup kicks off in less than 2 weeks. And in Massachusetts, home to the second largest community of Brazilians in the U.S., there is a lot of planning underway to transform local spaces to watch the soccer tournament. Esteban Bustillos from member station GBH in Boston has more.
7: Multiple teams of soccer players run around 2 indoor fields in the town of Hanover, about an hour southeast of Boston. Standing in the middle of one is Fabio Takahashi. He's the head coach of Cruzeiro Boston Academy. That's a youth branch of a Brazilian soccer club. Takahashi grew up in Brazil. He knows firsthand just how much the game means to his home country, especially when it's World Cup time.
8: For Brazilian people, World Cup is, it's a ritual, right? Like, I mean, I can tell you, like, where I was in every World Cup since 1986.
7: That's probably true for most members of the Brazilian diaspora in Massachusetts. While Brazil won't be playing any group stage matches in nearby Foxborough, where the NFL's New England Patriots play, excitement is high to see the five-time world champions playing in the U.S. Brazil is the only team to make every World Cup, and they have the most World Cup titles. This makes trying to get a Brazil ticket about as easy as finding $3 gas. Takahashi looked into tickets for Brazil's opening match against Morocco and New Jersey. He found prices of over $1,000, but even that didn't scare him off.
8: I'm 45 years old, correct? I never been to a World Cup, never seen my team playing in the World Cup, but I think that's the only gonna be my only chance in my lifetime, right? So yeah, it's worth it, for sure.
3: It is a cultural thing.
7: That's Eloisa Galvão with local nonprofit The Brazilian Women's Group, which focuses on services around areas like immigrants' rights. She was in Brazil in 1970 when the team won its third World Cup amid a tense military dictatorship. She still remembers the jubilation after Brazil's victory.
3: People were celebrating with the soldiers, with the military, with the horses. Everybody was so happy. For like an hour, half an hour, people forgot about the horrible, the awful dictatorship that was killing and torturing, disappearing with people.
7: It's an experience that hasn't left her.
3: The only thing that mattered to us was that Brazil won.
7: At Oliveira Steak Bar and Grill in Everett, north of Boston, which has a large Brazilian community, owner Wilton Rangel is gearing up. His restaurant is a haven for Brazil fans, with one half a sports bar focusing on soccer. When Brazil played France in a friendly in the Boston area in March, the place was packed with hundreds of people, and Rangel is expecting it to be even busier for the Cup.
9: I'm not going to have space enough for everybody. That's what I tell you.
7: 2025 was, in his words, a lousy year, as ICE activity instilled fear in his customer base.
9: They took a lot off my customers. Yeah, a lot of people know, friends, and they took it.
7: But with Brazil on the world's biggest stage, there's a lot to look forward to and lots of money to be made.
9: All the games we're going to be busy, but the Brazilian game, they're going to be way more busy.
7: Brazil playing stateside for the World Cup will be a big deal, whether or not they play in Massachusetts. But no matter where they take the pitch, some of the game's most passionate fans will be watching closely across the Commonwealth and across the world. For NPR News, I'm Esteban Bustillos in Boston.

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1: A woman building a case to take down the mob decided to trust a madam whose brothel business the mob was terrorizing.
2: Two women coming together to advance some good in the world, even though they weren't friends.
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0: This is All Things Considered from NPR News. I'm Adrian Florido. At the start of the Cuban Revolution, Adela Ferrer made an impossible decision. Her husband had fled Havana for New York, and she planned to take her two children and join him. But her first husband, still in Cuba, forbade her from taking their 9-year-old son. So she made the agonizing choice to take only her 10-month-old daughter. In her new memoir, that daughter, Ada Ferrer, describes the moment her brother Poli found out he'd been left behind.
1: When Poli said goodbye to his friends and returned home for dinner that April evening of 1963, he found my mother and me gone. My grandmother and aunts told him that we had traveled to the countryside for a few days to help care for an ailing relative. So in the beginning, he wouldn't have been too worried. Less than a week after our departure, however, they told him the truth. Every night, Poli clutched my mother's house dress and cried. He was 1 month shy of 9 and a half.
0: It was a rupture that continues to haunt and define Ferrer's family to this day, the kind of rupture shared by so many families who fled Fidel Castro's Cuba. Ferrer's new memoir is called Keeper of My Kin, Memoir of an Immigrant Daughter, and she's here to talk about it now. Welcome.
1: Thanks for having me, Adrian.
0: You say in your memoir that you devoted your life's work to writing about Cuba as a kind of penance for having been the chosen one that day in 1963. Why did you feel you needed to make amends?
1: Well, you know, my life was so determined by the fact that my mother took me with her, that she brought me to the U.S. Meanwhile, my brother was back in Cuba without his mother. He was just traumatized by my mother's choice for his whole life. And so I felt like that moment represented like a kind of original sin, that my success, my flourishing, my everything came from my mother's decision to take me, which was a decision that also involved leaving him behind. So I felt guilty for being the chosen one.
0: You pieced together a lot of the story of your mom's decision after she died in 2020, in large part through a box of letters that you found in her closet, the letters that your brother wrote to your mom after she left him behind. Could you tell me about the moment that you found those letters?
1: Yeah, well, she died in 2020. My father died 2 years later in 2022. He was 101 years old.
0: Wow.
1: I was cleaning out the apartment, and I opened up one of the closets where my mother kept a lot of things. And high up on a shelf, there was a clear plastic box with a white lid, and I could see envelopes in it. So I brought it down, and there was a stack of envelopes. And they were all tied together with gold curling ribbon, the same kind my mother used to wrap presents at Christmas. And so I untied them and took out the first one and saw that it was a child's handwriting and looked at the date, which was May 4th, 1963. That was less than a week after my mother and I left. And so it was my brother's first letter to my mother. And he would continue to write letters at a pretty regular pace for a lot of his childhood. And readers will find out if they read the book that though my mother expected the separation to be short, you know, she thought that his father would relent once he saw that she had left with me, that why keep him behind if he wasn't even caring for him? But that never happened. The father never changed his mind, never let Poli leave. And so the reunion of our family, the reunification of mother and son, didn't happen until 1980 during the Mariel boat lift, which saw about 125,000 Cubans arrive by sea in Florida in the space of about 5 months. So the letters go from that very first one, less than a week after we left, through 1979. So the letters are kind of a chronicle of his childhood without my mother, of his coming of age, of his young adulthood.
0: Was it hard to read them?
1: Oh, it was probably the hardest thing about working on the book because the letters are, they're just excruciating. The letters are the letters of a little boy. The handwriting's not good. The punctuation is not good. The spelling is a mess. And he is trying to make sense of what happens, but also trying to be mature and grown up and kind of stoic, you know? So he tells her he's doing fine. But at the same time, these moments of utter pain come through. And there was one phrase in a letter, maybe from 1964, I can't, you know, so we'd been gone maybe a year, maybe two. And he says, "Mommy, if you only knew how happy I get when a letter arrives from there." He says, "I get so happy that sometimes it makes me sad. You know, and so they were, I couldn't read them very much. I had to, I mean, I read them all very carefully, but I had to read them in short spurts because they were just so emotionally draining and upsetting to read. But I think of them as a gift, you know, that I have them.
0: Your story is the story of one family's separation, your family's. But in many ways, it is the universal story, isn't it, for a lot of Cubans?
1: Right. And for many immigrant families, I mean, that, you know, every story is particular in its own way, but many of them follow a pattern, right? And in Cuba, there was a revolution. There was the fact that people couldn't go back because of the vagaries of U.S.-Cuban relations. Family separation is obviously not unique to Cubans, and there are people who make the difficult choice to leave their country all the time. And often when they leave, few people have the resources for families to leave all as one, right? So there's always people who stay behind. And there's never really a guarantee that the reunification will happen or when it will happen. And so there is this kind of wake of family separation that shapes so many lives in the U.S., in Latin America, and other parts of the world.
0: You know, I recently lost my grandmother.
1: My condolences.
0: Thank you. Over the last few years of her life, I recorded her oral histories, and I'm so grateful to have those recordings. But every once in a while, I'll think of something, and I'll say, oh, I should have asked her that,
1: yeah.
0: You know? And I wonder if you could ask your mother just one more question. What do you think it would be?
1: That's an amazing question. You know, I'm torn. Part of me would want to ask her how she would feel about my having written this book.
0: Mm-hmm.
1: But part of me doesn't want to ask her, just in case. So that's one question. But apart from the book, I would want to ask her about when, you know, when she first got here, she always thought she would go back. I guess I would want to know more about the moment where she no longer believed that.
0: Mm.
1: When did she believe that she would be here until the day she died? When did she realize that, and how did it make her feel? And also, I wonder if she had known at the time that her absence from Cuba would be permanent. Would she have made the choice she made?
0: Well, I've been speaking with Ada Ferrer. Her new memoir is called Keeper of My Kin. She's also the Pulitzer Prize-winning author of Cuba, An American History, and a professor of history at Princeton University. Ada Ferrer, thank you so much for this beautiful book.
1: Thanks for reading it and for talking about it with me.
0: Earlier this spring, fans of the reclusive Scottish band Boards of Canada started getting VHS tapes in the mail. The fans pored over the short, distorted video for secret clues about what the band might be cooking. Yesterday, they found out when Boards of Canada released Inferno, its first album in 13 years. The band has always kept its fans captivated by dropping cryptic breadcrumbs. NPR Music's Noah Caldwell brings us this story about a time 20 years ago when an image the band posted on its website led its fans on a massive hunt. It's remembered as the Red Moon Incident.
2: In early April 2006, an image appeared on the Boards of Canada website.
3: It was just a black screen. Center of the screen was an image of the moon washed in a sort of orangey-red color.
2: Dougie Byram was living in Manchester at the time. He went by DJ Todos on the Boards of Canada internet forums, which predictably freaked out.
3: That's when the carrot first started to be dangled.
2: Written across the red moon was a line of numbers, 100606, and below that, a long string of numbers and letters, a code. The forums got to work. The first line looked like a date, 10 June 2006. And the Red Moon itself was a clue. The two members of the band, brothers Mike Sanderson and Marcus Yeohan, had once talked about gatherings they used to throw in the Scottish countryside under a blood moon. The longer code was trickier, but theories flew around, led by a few of the diehards.
4: I'm Ben Satterfield, known on the forum as Lincolnshire Poacher.
2: Satterfield was living in Southern California.
4: Everyone's imagination, including mine, went really out of bounds.
2: Then Satterfield put portions of the code into a British military mapping system and found a grid in the Pentland Hills outside of Edinburgh.
4: We're like, okay, like we're on to something.
2: There'd been a rumor that the brothers had a secret studio in the area. So now they had a date and a location, so it must be a live event. And at this point in 2006, Boards of Canada hadn't played a concert in 5 years. And then one final clue popped up on the map. An abandoned observatory.
4: We're like, oh my gosh, a telescope. come and see the Red Moon event here, you know? At that point, we're like, let's buy plane tickets.
3: We grabbed the car keys and a tent and drove up to Scotland.
5: Embedded in their music is this idea of secret transmissions and voices coming through the ether.
2: Today, Mark Richardson is the rock and pop critic at the Wall Street Journal, but at the time, he covered Boards of Canada for Pitchfork and saw this cat and mouse dynamic up close.
5: That kind of invites the listener to say, like, hey, where does this come from and what does it mean?
2: Plus, this was a certain generation of electronic music fans.
5: They did have a connection to rave music in the late 80s and 90s. And it is interesting to remember that a lot of those raves would happen in outdoor spaces. And so something about the Red Moon incident made me think of, in a way, returning their music to its roots.
2: By the weekend of June 10th, about a dozen people on the forums had committed to hunting down the Red Moon party. Ben Satterfield flew from California, and Dougie Byram picked him up at the airport.
3: We all went in convoy down to the site, and we got there early afternoon.
4: And we finally find the observatory. And at this point, other people start showing up.
3: Probably got to 6 o'clock, 7 o'clock. And you would have expected if something was going to happen, it probably would have happened by now.
4: Are we wrong? Did we get this wrong? We said at this time, if the NOE shows up, we're putting the music on. We're going to blast it. And so it ends up just turning into a party. And then the campfire dies down and it's the sun's starting to come up. And we're just like, okay, I guess we either got it wrong or maybe this was the real takeaway that we got to hang out together. Like, it was good enough for us.
3: Whether they were over the hill with some binoculars laughing their heads off, I don't know. I'd like to think they were.
2: 20 years later, Boards of Canada has never acknowledged the Red Moon incident. We reached out to their label, Warp, but never heard back. Maybe it was a test. 7 years later, the band did lead fans to a listening party in the Mojave Desert through another secret code. Ben Satterfield made it to that one.
4: But the mystery remains, right? I would love to get an answer.
2: But he and Dougie Byram also seem to have made peace with not knowing.
3: Wouldn't change a thing. The whole mystery about them, there's a bit of magic sort of interlaced with that.
4: So much about art is the unknown anyway. And if you have all the answers, maybe you don't long for whatever's next. I don't know.
2: Noah Caldwell, NPR Music.
0: This week, the jazz world celebrated what would have been Miles Davis's 100th birthday. The late trumpet player is widely considered one of the most innovative and influential jazz musicians of all time. His career spanned almost 5 decades, the epitome of cutting edge, musically, culturally, and socially. We're bringing in NPR Music's Felix Contreras to talk about what made Miles Davis such a towering figure in music. Felix, welcome.
6: Hey, how are you, man?
0: Felix, where do we even begin to dip our toes into this vast ocean that is Miles Davis?
6: You know, the span of his contribution is kind of breathtaking when you consider what happened in jazz during those almost 50 years he made music. He arrived in New York from his home in East St. Louis exactly at the moment when bebop was transforming big band swing, and I mean shredding it. Super fast, small groups, tight and sparse, and Miles fell in with the most notable figure from that moment, Charlie Parker.
0: Okay, so Miles Davis joined that revolution, but when did he start changing jazz himself?
6: Slightly after that, okay? First, he slowed it down and gave jazz new sonic textures. Then 2 years later, he did it again with the modal jazz of Kinda Blue, improvising over scales rather than chord changes.
0: Improvising over scales rather than chords. Translate that for us.
6: Okay. Imagine having a conversation and words are never really organized themselves into paragraphs like we normally do. They just sort of flow from idea to idea. That's kind of what he did.
0: What did that sound like?
6: Sounded like this, man. Check it out.
0: Felix, what was he doing in the late 60s? I'm thinking 1969, you know, when the Woodstock Music Festival was changing the very structure of popular music.
6: You know, he was actually listening very intently to some of those musicians that played there, Jimi Hendrix, Sly and the Family Stone. He was also listening to James Brown and, again, changing jazz by mixing it with rock and funk that he was listening to. And we hear that on Bitches Brew from 1970.
0: Miles Davis was making music at a tumultuous time for Black America. What was his relationship to the fight for civil rights?
6: You know, he was never really one that really stood in the front of the picket line or on the demonstration.

0: fan. He co-hosts the Alt Latino podcast and is a part-time musician himself. Felix, thank you for this tutorial on the occasion of Miles Davis's 100th birthday this week. It's always great to talk to you.
1: Thanks, man. Same here.
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0: Betting on the future may feel like an old concept, but the idea of a money-making industry based on predicting the future, that's just taking off.
1: Once we see, oh, look, these markets kind of work in the modern period, could we use these markets to forecast other things? So could we look at other elections? Could we look at current events?
0: But prediction markets aren't sitting right with everyone.
2: The idea that you're profiting from somebody else's misfortune, that arises disgust.
3: And that's often a bit puzzling to we economists because we see how powerful money can be and all the great things it can do.
0: You're listening to Throughline from NPR, where we go back in time to understand the present. Coming up this hour, prediction markets, where they came from, what they can do, and what they maybe shouldn't. First, here's what's happening in our world today.
4: Live from NPR News, I'm Dale Willman. The U.S. military says it fired a missile this weekend to disable a commercial ship that was headed toward a port in Iran. The incident took place at the same time the U.S. and Iran are still trying to work out a deal to reopen the Strait of Hormuz. NPR's Greg Myrie has more.
5: U.S. forces issued more than 20 warnings telling the commercial ship it was in violation of the U.S. blockade. When the ship still refused to comply, a U.S. aircraft shot a Hellfire missile into the engine room of the vessel, the Lian Star, which is registered in Gambia. U.S. Central Command, which is responsible for the Middle East, said the missile disabled the ship. The commercial vessel was in the Gulf of Oman, near the Strait of Hormuz, where the U.S. Navy is enforcing the blockade that prevents ships going to or from Iranian ports. In another development, U.S. Defense Secretary Pete Hegseth, speaking in Singapore, said U.S. forces are prepared to resume military action if no deal is reached on ending the conflict. Greg Myrie, NPR News, Tel Aviv.
4: Lawyers for the Trump administration say they'll appeal a court decision that allows businesses to apply for refunds after President Trump's tariffs were ruled illegal earlier this year. Jay Foreman is the CEO of toy company Basic Fun. He's one of the plaintiffs who filed the suit that led to the Supreme Court finding the tariffs illegal. He says some larger retailers plan to use the refund money to lower prices.
6: With

0: You're listening to Throughline from NPR. I'm Rund Abdelfattah. Before we get into this week's episode, I want to share that Ramtin is no longer with the show. I'm thankful for all his hard work and dedication over the years, from creating the show with me to his contributions to countless episodes since. His storytelling, creative vision, and music were invaluable. Throughline will be continuing, and I will still be your host. The team and I will be making the show you know with the same care and curiosity. Thank you for listening. Your support means so much. And now, on to the show.
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1: $400,000 in profits.
0: $500,000. That's how much money someone made a couple months ago on a risky bet.
4: Will the U.S. strike Iran by Saturday, February 28th, 2026?
0: The answer, of course, was yes.
5: United States and Israel are carrying out major attacks against Iran today.
6: Huge explosions rang out in the capital, Tehran.
7: Iran has retaliated by striking back at Israel and at U.S. military targets across the Gulf in several Arab states.
0: And if that person's bet was a lucky guess, it was very lucky. Because the odds the U.S. was going to strike Iran that day hovered between 7 and 26%. And the bettor doubled down in the hours before President Trump announced the strike.
8: Our objective is to defend the American people.
0: Since the beginning of the year, online traders have wagered more than $2 billion on events relating to the Iran war alone. It's all happening on prediction markets, websites where anyone can make an account and bet on the future. Yes or no questions, like, will France win the World Cup? Or will the White House press secretary use the word heinous in her next news briefing? Both real wagers you could make in 2026. The two biggest prediction market sites, which everyone seems to be talking about these days,
9: Kalshi and Polymarket.
0: Kalshi and Polymarket. Combined, they've seen more than $60 billion in trades since the beginning of this year. Their creators say you should think of prediction markets like another version of the stock market, where investors make trades, just on current events instead of a company's stock price. But some of the trades you can make on prediction market sites feel a lot less buttoned up than Wall Street, even a little icky. Because you have the option to bet on bombs being dropped, on people dying, events that will have huge impacts on real people's lives.
5: An unnamed trader made hundreds of thousands predicting the ouster of Venezuelan leader Nicolas Maduro in January, just hours before the U.S. raid that captured him.
1: The killing of Iran's supreme leader and a ceasefire between the U.S. and Iran all led to six-figure profits, and very few clues about who made the trades.
0: And in several cases, there's evidence suggesting that the anonymous people who made these bets may have had insider information.
10: One trader on the site Polymarket made more than $300,000 by making well-timed bets on who former President Biden would pardon.
9: The police in France are looking into whether someone tampered with a weather reading device at the Charles de Gaulle Airport to win a Polymarket bet.
11: One trader made hundreds of thousands of dollars correctly guessing Maduro would soon be out of power.
0: And in that last case, the alleged trader turned out to be a U.S. Special Forces soldier who was involved in planning the military operation to capture Maduro. The soldier has since been indicted by the Justice Department. In the wake of all this, the White House sent an email warning to its staffers, name-checking prediction markets.
4: Recent press reports have raised concerns about government officials using non-public government information to place wagers on online prediction markets, such as Kalshi or Polymarket.
0: We got a similar email from the standards team at NPR. And on Capitol Hill, the Senate has approved a bipartisan resolution saying its members and staff can't trade on prediction markets either. That's how big these markets have gotten in the last few months. Even the president is paying attention to them.
12: That's like Pete Rose betting on his own team. It's a little like Pete Rose. The whole world, unfortunately, has become somewhat of a casino.
0: One of President Trump's sons, by the way, is an advisor to both Polymarket and Kalshi, and an investor in Polymarket. Some analysts think prediction markets are on their way to becoming a trillion-dollar industry. And like President Trump said, these markets have turned the world into a casino where anyone, anywhere, can log on and bet on the outcome of almost anything that'll happen in the future. But the prediction markets themselves aren't new. So how did we get here? Where did these markets come from? And what can that history tell us about where they might be going? I'm Rund Abdel-Fattah. Today on Throughline from NPR, how betting on popes and presidents gave way to an assassination and terrorism market, and how, as prediction markets have grown from an idea to an industry, the moral gray areas involved have gotten bigger too. On a spring afternoon in 1988, Robert Forsyth and two of his colleagues were sitting around a table at a local sports bar called The Airliner in downtown Iowa City. And like they often did, the three economics professors got to talking about the news.
2: And I would say the conversation was helped because it was a three-beer lunch, which led to this creativity, I think, some days.
9: Three beers each or each of you had a beer?
2: Each.
9: Okay.
0: It was an election year. After Super Tuesday, Michael Dukakis was the presumptive frontrunner for the Democratic nomination. That is, until a huge surprise upset.
3: The polls had predicted a Dukakis victory, but it didn't happen.
2: It was the day after the Michigan caucus, which, as you may recall, Jesse Jackson won.
11: Jesse Jackson. He scored a stunning win yesterday in Michigan's Democratic caucuses, defeating Michael Dukakis by a margin of nearly 2-1 in the popular vote.
2: And that was a big surprise. The polls missed it altogether.
0: Going in, political polls had shown Jackson and Dukakis running neck and neck. But what happened was a blowout. Jackson won the Michigan caucus with 53% of the vote, and Dukakis only got 29%.
2: And that's where it came from. We said, well, gee, you know, as economists, what would we do if we were going to try to predict the outcome of something? And what's natural for a bunch of economists is said, well, let's run a market on it.
0: Run a financial market, like a stock or commodities market. So Robert and his colleagues got together a couple hundred people, students and faculty at the University of Iowa. They set up an online interface where those people could buy stock in political candidates. And just like on Wall Street, these political stocks could be traded. So for example, when George H.W. Bush and Michael Dukakis ultimately went up against each other in the general election, if you didn't like Dukakis' chances, you could sell your shares in him. The overarching idea here, the market might show what people were actually thinking, even better than polls could, the wisdom of the crowd.
2: And lo and behold, at midnight, the night before Election Day, we ended up predicting the outcome of the popular vote within 0.2%.
0: That result outperformed major polls, including Gallup, Harris, and CBS New York Times. It was so effective that Robert and his colleagues thought, we'd like to do this again next election, this time with a bigger sample size.
2: The question is this gambling or not? And even though there's some form of regulation that's going to oversee you.
0: Back then and now, the body that oversees that regulation in the U.S. is called the Commodities Futures Trading Commission, or the CFTC. It's been in charge of commodity futures, like markets that set the future price of grain, since the 1970s.
2: They've issued us what they called a no-action letter.
0: That letter was basically like a permission slip. As long as the Iowa electronic markets followed a few set rules, the CFTC would allow it to do its thing.
2: And the rules were, we stay small. We couldn't accept accounts over $500, and we didn't engage in paid advertising.
0: So they could only run markets on presidential elections. Sports were off the table. And the Iowa electronic markets did not make a profit. Between 1988 and 2004, the Iowa electronic markets grew from a one-off experiment to one of the most reliable predictors of American presidential elections. During that period, its predictions beat traditional polls 74% of the time. And as the market continued to grow, so did the public's interest in it.
13: I'm Bob Edwards, and this is NPR's Morning Edition. If you think you know who the next president of the United States will be, there's a place in Iowa where you can back up your convictions with a buck or two. what started out as a research project.
14: At what point did you realize that people outside of the University of Iowa, outside of your orbit, were starting to pay attention to what you all were doing?
2: Well, we started to get a lot of national publicity. This was different enough that before we knew it, the Wall Street Journal and the Financial Times of London and
14: NPR.
2: NPR and a lot of the television media started picking us up because it was just so different, right? You know, I mean, who had ever made a market on an election?
14: Oh, so they thought this was the first time something like this was happening.
2: That's right. That's right.
0: But as someone else would soon discover, it wasn't the first time, not even close. Enter Coleman Strumpf.
15: I am an economics professor at Wake Forest University. I've been teaching a course on prediction markets for almost 20 years.
0: Coleman may be an economist, but his driving interest is in human behavior. On top of prediction markets, he's written papers about illegal file sharing, tax evasion, and the economics of addiction. And he says if you want to understand where prediction markets came from, just head down to your local horse track.
16: They're under starters orders, and they're on.
15: My uncle used to take me to the racetrack and have me bet on horses. A lot of things that I see when I look at markets today, I could sort of first see then.
0: Watching people read the odds and make bets taught Coleman something essential about gambling. Winning makes people feel good. And the longer the odds, the better the winners feel.
15: I remember when I was younger and I was watching people do it, if somebody would bet on a long shot horse, and that horse would actually win, the person would not only win a lot of money, but they were going around to all their friends saying how smart they were because they managed to figure out this very, very unlikely thing from happening. And I sort of realized that's, you know, part of this, the sort of psychology of these markets is people like to be smart. People like to use this as a way of sort of showing off their smarts of how they figured these things out.
0: I should say here, there's been a lot of back and forth over the years about whether or not prediction markets are really just betting dressed up as something fancier. Or if you're looking at legal definitions, whether they might count as gambling. We're not here to litigate that. Coleman's point is as long as people have been putting money on things, whether it's on the stock market, in insurance, or at the racetrack, social scientists and economists have been able to learn something about us from those bets. So flash forward to the 2000 presidential election, George W. Bush versus Al Gore, one of the closest presidential races in a century. Coleman was doing research about election forecasting at the University of North Carolina, and he was keeping a close eye on the Iowa electronic market.
15: I was writing a paper about the Iowa electronic market when my then colleague was at the University of North Carolina at the time, Paul Rohde, came by my office asking me what I was doing. And I said, I'm looking at the first political prediction market we have. And Paul, who is an economic historian, said, nope, that's totally not correct.
17: He was MIT and I'm Stanford. And a lot of times creative frictions happen from people with different perspectives.
0: That's Paul Rohde. He's an economic historian at the University of Michigan. But back in the early 2000s, he worked down the hall from Coleman at the University of North Carolina.
17: I happened to be reading some microfilm at the library and came across news stories in October, November 1924 about election markets. So I go up to Coleman Strumpf to his office and say, hey, did you know these happened? And he wasn't aware that they happened. So it was an interesting surprise for both of us.
0: Paul and Coleman started digging into the archives in earnest. And it turns out, pretty much as long as there have been elections, people have been betting on them.
15: Back to the 16th century.
17: There's betting on who would become the Pope.
15: Elections in city-states, in Venice and Genoa.
0: And in the U.S.
15: You can, like, find markets going back to George Washington.
17: How long the Stamp Act would be in place before the American Revolution.
0: Paul and Coleman say for centuries, these markets stayed relatively small. There wasn't a ton of money on the line. Sometimes the bets didn't involve money at all.
15: If the candidate I support doesn't win, I'm going to cut my beard. Or I'm going to walk from New York to Boston.
17: Or you have to eat a crow if I'm right. You have to push me in a wheelbarrow down Main Street.
0: But around the turn of the 20th century, election markets in the United States really started to gain steam.
15: The main place that people would trade on elections was something called the curb exchange, which literally, as the name suggests, was the curb outside the New York Stock Exchange.
17: They'd be sitting on the curb and they'd be trading stocks and signaling the people in the offices above them.
0: Stocks, to be clear, in political candidates, people running for office.
15: Reporters for the Wall Street Journal, New York Times could go down to this pit and not only tell us what the overall price was, but the names of the people trading. And if you look, the people who were trading, these were like the elite of the city. These were people from Tammany Hall. These were bankers, Wall Street folks, people who owned hotels.
17: People would be doing this very publicly. So if you were like the head of the Republican Party or you're the head of the New York Tammany Hall, you'd be expected to go to the betting commissioner and be willing to offer money for your candidate.
18: Wow.
17: So it would be part of the publicity about you're standing behind this person, you think they have a good shot of winning.
14: Were you expected to bet on your own candidate, or could you bet against your candidate if you thought your candidate wasn't going to win?
17: So we knew that, like, William Jennings Bryan, the populist from Nebraska, was not popular with the workers in New York. The Democratic machine in New York has to, like, bet for him. But then the stories are, behind the scenes, they're placing bets the other way so that they cancel out.
14: Because they don't want to lose money. Like, publicly, they'll say, we love him, we endorse him, but they don't want to lose their money in the market.
17: Yeah, so they're going to be, like, hedging or going against their candidate.
0: All of this was happening in a sort of legal gray area. Making a friendly bet on the outcome of an election wasn't against the law. But if you did that, you weren't supposed to vote.
17: But I don't think anybody ever said, we're turning you away from the polls because we know that you bet on elections.
14: Were these prediction markets, from as far as you can tell, good at predicting the outcomes of elections and whatever else being bet on?
15: So this was like the second thing that I was wrong about. My sense was, okay, the markets will do as well as they can, but there's not much information to be had. These markets won't really tell us anything. Well, that I was definitely wrong on. And they were always right, basically. They would tell us who would win. They could give you a sense of whether there'd be a landslide. It was really pretty remarkable.
14: You kind of pointed out that late 19th century to World War II era as this kind of golden age almost of prediction markets. Why did they fall off after that for a while?
15: It's a combination of factors. One of the things that both drove the popularity of the markets as well as the discussion of the markets was the press coverage. Through this period, all the newspapers covered it, but they were never very comfortable doing this. Then in the 1930s, that's when the scientific polls, Gallup and some other folks, came around. And so the polls were doing something that was kind of the same thing. And newspapers were much more comfortable writing about polls than they were with markets. The other thing, in some sense, has to do with interest of the people trading. So if you're somebody who really likes this for whatever reason, you like to be known as a good forecaster, you like to make money, you like the adrenaline rush, any of these factors. The problem with elections, or at least I'll just say U.S. elections, is we don't have enough of them. This is around the time when thoroughbred racing started to really take off. And so instead of a couple events a year, you could have 12 races a night. And I think for people who were interested in that, I think the horse track was more attractive as a thing to do. And I think some of the interest among traders kind of dissipated at that time.
0: As far as Coleman and Paul can tell, presidential election markets went dark sometime in the 1940s. And then for the next four decades, radio silence. Until 1988, when three professors in Iowa went for a three-beer lunch. And the Iowa electronic markets catapulted prediction markets back into the public consciousness as an alternative to political polls. Here's Robert Forsyth again, one of the founders of the Iowa electronic markets.
2: Once we went nationally, two things happened. We would get phone calls from traders around the country, not realizing we had a $500 limit, and wanting to send us a check for several hundred thousand dollars to invest in the market.
14: Wow.
2: Right? And then and we'd have to say, well, gee, that'd be great, but we only can take $500 of your money. But we got to realize that many of these people weren't speculators. These were people that were involved and were trying to hedge some political risks that would affect their company or their operations.
0: Say you're worried a certain candidate might win and pass laws that will hurt your business. You can hedge your bets. Put some money on the person you do not want to win. If they win, you cover your losses.
2: So that was one kind of phone call. And then we would occasionally get a phone call saying, this is great, but you know, you have to stay small. We stay in the United States. Why don't you come with us and come over to the Cayman Islands and we operate there and you can run without restriction. And maybe we should have done that. I don't know. At the point in time, we were a bunch of academics who were mainly concerned with our teaching and our research. And so we turned those opportunities down.
14: Looking back on it now, why do you say, well, maybe we should have done that?
2: Well, you know, there are days that I'm sort of jealous of Kalshi and Polymarket. I mean, they've really taken this same idea. I mean, they're running basically the same prediction markets we did, but on a much bigger scale. In fact, they basically used the same rules for trading and issuing contracts that we used back in 1988. But they certainly have expanded it vastly until you can just about trade on anything there.
0: The Iowa electronic market established something important. It demonstrated to modern economists that prediction markets worked. And that sparked a chain reaction, says economist Coleman Strumpf.
15: Once we see, oh, look, these markets kind of work in the modern period, could we use these markets to forecast other things? So could we look at other elections? Could we look at current events? And I think it kind of showed to the world that these things could work, but maybe it was only in this one specific domain, and we didn't yet know, would that same kind of forecasting savvy translate into other situations? So that was for other markets to help point out.
0: Coming up, another economist gets close to answering that question, but then his experiment goes off the rails.
18: They called it terrorism futures, I think. Well, the accusation was we were having markets betting on death.
0: You're listening to Throughline from NPR.

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1: You're listening to Throughline from NPR. I'm Rund Abdelfattah. Today on the show, we're talking about prediction markets. Once it was clear they worked for some things, such as political elections, the question became, what else could the markets forecast? In the early 1990s, Robin Hanson was a young programmer and, his words, amateur economist. He dropped out of grad school to move to Silicon Valley, where he worked two jobs, one during the day and one at night. Not because he had to, but because he was that excited. All around him, he saw an artificial intelligence revolution unfolding.
2: I was hanging out with futurists and science fiction fans who generally had a very ambitious vision of the future of how technology could do lots of things. So, for example, some of the people I was hanging out with eventually, I think, became the Bitcoin founders. Other people were doing a thing called nanotechnology, which was a futuristic image of fine, detailed assembly of atoms. Other people were into space. I was in a world, all of which were trying to make the future and make it big and grand and different. And we were pursuing different technologies for it. But we all had this idea that what you wanted to do was to be part of a project that was trying to change the world in a big way.
1: Robin had moved to Silicon Valley in part to join the race to build a worldwide web. He got a job in the AI center of Lockheed Martin, an American global security company that's one of the biggest defense contractors for the U.S. government. And later, he consulted at Xanadu, an early internet network pioneer. But more than anything, Robin wanted to change the way we think. He was interested in information, how people get it, how they use it to make decisions. And he was frustrated because the world as he saw it was inundated with bad information.
2: If you think about the topics in the news or pundit commentary or politician stances, those sort of topics, we were thinking that the world just doesn't do very well. People say stupid things, other people believe them, and we don't actually figure out the truth very well. So I thought if we had betting markets on these topics, then that could be a healthier consensus that we could use to decide what we all believe. And in those sort of grand, ambitious terms, I started to think and write about how far could we go with using betting markets on many different topics.
1: Robin and one of his buddies created board games where players would bet on the outcome of a murder mystery. He built what he thinks might have been the first web-based markets where people could trade on scientific questions and policy decisions. And Robin also created a corporate prediction market within Xanadu to help the company navigate technological changes and forecast deadlines.
3: It was an intellectual exercise.
2: But it's an attempt to change the world by demonstrating concepts and showing things that could happen. Yeah. But again, this...
3: It wasn't a get-rich-quick scheme, is I guess what I'm trying to get at. You weren't trying to line your pockets.
2: Well, you were trying
3: to really prove this idea.
2: I don't mind people getting rich from improving the world. I'm an economics professor, so you know that's not a problem for me. But I was focused on trying to think through the issues and make demonstration projects to show people what could work.
1: Robin was imagining a system of what he called idea futures. His vision was, instead of having disagreement over decisions, what if we had a model that could process lots of data, lots of different points of view, and spit out the best possible answer? A market, he thought, could fundamentally change how people shared ideas. Eventually, Robin started to feel stunted in the corporate world, so he went back to academia. And that's where, around the year 2000, he got a call from DARPA. That's the U.S. Defense Advanced Research Projects Agency.
2: DARPA, which is a blue sky research arm of the Defense Department, it had heard about prediction markets or betting markets, and it said, gee, maybe this is something we want to look at. And it set up a proposal to say, show us that this could work for our stuff. Show us that betting markets could do something the Department of Defense would find interesting. And the person who ran that came to me personally to make sure I knew about this, because he had read about me and he saw that, you know, I was a person known in the space.
3: Getting this kind of a request from DARPA, like, what was your first thought of potentially working with the government and with defense specifically? And were you surprised that they would have an interest in incorporating prediction markets in some form into their strategy?
2: Look, maybe I should have, but come on, I was a young and, you know, grandiose, ambitious guy, and this was my grand vision, and somebody was finally wanting to pursue the vision, and I was very open to that. So yeah. I was not overly surprised that the world was catching on to my ideas.
1: Robin started working on a new, more sophisticated kind of prediction market. Instead of just betting on a single issue or question, traders in Robin's new market would be able to bet on combinations of related questions.
2: We said, well, what would we apply that to? So we thought, well, let's take geopolitical events in the Middle East as the forum for our predictions.
1: So for example, you might ask, do you think the Saudi regime will fall in the next 6 months? And next question, if it does, how do you think that will affect the price of oil? Here's Robin reading directly from the project proposal.
2: So it said, we plan to cover 8 nations. For each nation in each quarter of a year, we plan to have traders predict military activity, political instability, economic growth, U.S. military activity, and U.S. financial involvement.
1: Robin and his team got the green light from the Department of Defense shortly after September 11th, 2001. The project wasn't a direct response to 9/11, but as the U.S. ramped up its war on terrorism, the work Robin was doing took on a new context. The team decided to call its project the Policy Analysis Market. It was set to launch in summer of 2003, and when it did, members of the public would be invited to trade on it. Each person could invest a maximum of $100. The Policy Analysis Market did not have permission from the CFTC to do this, but it didn't need approval because it was an agent of the U.S. government.
2: And then we made a call for proposals for testers. We said, who wants to come be early users of this website? And we will pay you to sort of test it out and help us work it out till it's ready for the big leagues. We made a public website where we showed the idea and a sample screen of what the thing might look like. And then we said, please come, you know, join our project.
1: That sample screen showed the sample markets organized in buckets by topic. So there was a section for military activity, one for economic growth, and so on. But there was an extra section, miscellaneous, for bets that didn't fall neatly under any of the other categories.
2: And I think in the sample miscellaneous section, it had two miscellaneous events. One was, what if North Korea sent off a missile somewhere? And another was, what if Arafat, who at the time was an important politician, was assassinated? How would that change events?
1: Yasser Arafat wasn't just an important politician. He was the longtime leader of the Palestine Liberation Organization and president of the Palestinian Authority, placing him at the center of one of the most protracted and high-stakes conflicts in the world.
2: Things that we thought might be relevant for the events we were talking about.
3: I mean, that's going to attract controversy.
2: Well,
3: right?
2: This was the Middle East. I mean, we were doing 8 nations in the Middle East, which is going to include Israel.
3: Which 8 nations?
2: Israel and Egypt and, you know, Syria and Iraq, et cetera, those would be part of the mix.
1: The website went live. Online registration for the Policy Analysis Market was scheduled to go public on August 1st, 2003. But it never got that far.
4: Ladies and gentlemen, first of all, thanks for being here. Senator Wyden.
2: On a Monday morning, a very particular Monday morning, July 28th, 2003, two senators had a press conference.
4: Note, we have discovered something that going on at the Department of Defense, a relatively small program run by Admiral Poindexter that is almost unbelievable.
2: They called attention to our project in their press conference and said, this is terrible.
4: In fact, when you describe it to people, they say, well, this can't be the truth. I mean, obviously this can't be going on.
1: The senator compares the Policy Analysis Market to a headline in The Onion. You can hear laughs in the background.
5: The idea of a federal betting parlor on atrocities and terrorism is ridiculous, and it's grotesque.
2: And they called it betting on terrorist attacks. They said we were going to have betting markets on terrorist attacks, and this was a terrible thing to do.
5: But clearly, this is morally wrong. I think this is unbelievably stupid.
2: And a lot of pundits and people talked to each other, and so much media stuff happened that by the very next morning, the Secretary of Defense, in front of Congress, said this project's dead. Within 24 hours.
3: Wow.
2: And in that 24 hours, nobody asked us if the accusations were correct.
3: What was the nature of the accusations?
2: Well, the accusation was we were having markets betting on death. And that was the very idea of betting on death was bad. There was also two other kinds of complaints people had about things they thought might go wrong. But that was the most direct presenting complaint. It's just bad to bet on death.
3: Is that how you saw it? Like, on some level, isn't it betting on death?
2: I mean, yes. The whole point is, if we're giving the Defense Department advice about the Middle East, about military stuff, yeah, deaths are going to be involved somewhere in the Defense Department's events in the Middle East, right? Mm. Death is likely to be involved in those consequences.
1: When Robin looked at the policy analysis market, he saw the potential good it could do. He believed it might encourage world leaders to think twice before starting short-sighted wars. It might help prevent terrorist attacks by predicting when and where they could happen. The public saw it differently.
2: If this is how we're going to find out about terrorism, we don't want it. Let's not do this thing to find out about terrorism. Like, that's just going too far, was, I guess, the statement.
3: It was seen as going too far. Why? Why do you think in that moment it was seen as going too far?
2: I'm an economist, and so all my life I have faced the facts that many people have, you might say, hang-ups or reservations about money. There are many just rules people have about where money should or shouldn't be involved in the world. And that's often a bit puzzling to we economists because we see how powerful money can be and all the great things it can do. And this just seems to be a rule people have in their head, no betting on death. A rationale for that could be that if you bet on death, you could create incentives to cause deaths. But that wasn't very plausible in this context. These are going to be small markets without much money at stake. So nobody's going to go kill anybody for $30. I mean, I was hoping, of course, that in the future there'd be bigger markets, et cetera. But being concerned that this particular market would cause people to do harm to make some money didn't make much sense because of the small stakes involved.
3: It's understandable that on a kind of psychological or just sort of that feeling of like ickiness, right? That people feel discomfort.
2: Right. That's one of these, the economists see this ickiness thing all the time and we go, why is this icky? But yes, right. People have ickiness.
3: So you don't see it at all.
2: Which is like, look, if you see a room in surgery and you see them cutting open with a scalpel, it's just icky, right?
3: Sure.
2: But you go, I need to suppress that reaction because I do think surgery is legitimate. And I don't want to yell and make them all stop the surgery just because I'm having an icky reaction to seeing somebody get cut with a knife, right? I've learned that I have all sorts of maybe immediate reactions that I need to hold back and to restrain because first I need to think about, does the reaction make sense and is it appropriate?
1: On July 29th, 2003, just 24 hours after the media firestorm ignited, the policy analysis market went dark. The head of DARPA resigned. And the promise Robin Hanson had seen in the growing world of prediction markets came to a screeching halt. But prediction markets were not gone forever. Outside DARPA, outside universities, a seed had been planted and started to take root. Private industry was poised to capitalize on these theoretical ideas to make very real money.
6: Hello and welcome. My name is John Delaney, and I'm the CEO of Intrade.
1: That's coming up. 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
1: You're listening to Throughline from NPR. I'm Rand Abdel-Fattah. Today on the show, how prediction markets grew from an idea to a full-blown industry and the big moral questions they raise. Prediction markets are growing fast. Since the beginning of this year, users on Polymarket and Kalshi traded more than $60 billion on both platforms. That's already more than in all of 2025. Unlike the Iowa electronic markets and DARPA's policy analysis market, Polymarket and Kalshi are for-profit entities. They make money on every transaction. But they're not the first companies to try and take prediction markets commercial.
2: Around 2000, two markets arose.
1: This is our prediction markets guide and historian, economist Coleman Strumpf.
2: One was called InTrade, which was an Irish site, but mainly oriented towards people in the United States. And the second was a site called Betfair, which was a UK site, and it was mostly oriented to people in Britain.
1: It's not a coincidence that both InTrade and Betfair were based overseas. You need permission from the federal government to run a futures market in the United States. And so far, the U.S. government had only given its blessing to one such market, the Iowa electronic market. So even though InTrade's founders were both from New York, they moved their company offshore to Ireland. But Americans still use the site. And when they started wagering money on U.S. elections, the media took notice.
3: Wouldn't you like to predict the future? Like, who will be the next president?
4: Secretary, I move Senator Barack Obama of Illinois.
3: There's a website that makes more accurate predictions than any I've ever come across.
5: You can bet not just on candidates, but on everything from box office receipts to the weather. And this is real money.
6: When I found out that we could actually trade on politics, it was like, what? Why have we been investing in stocks all along?
7: Intrade.com.
8: When you trade on Intrade, you put your money where your mind is.
1: Both Intrade and Betfair were growing around the same time that Robin Hanson was helping to develop the policy analysis market at DARPA. And in 2003, just a few months after the federal government pulled the plug on the policy analysis market, InTrade made its own headlines.
9: It's been a dramatic and historic day in Iraq, one that America...
1: There was a market open on InTrade about whether Saddam Hussein would be, quote, captured or neutralized before the end of 2003. In the fall, there wasn't much to report. It didn't look like the U.S. military had any particularly good leads. But then, in early December, trades saying Hussein would be found spiked. And just a couple days later,
10: Saddam Hussein was captured Saturday, December 13th at about 8:30 p.m. local.
1: The next year, in 2004, InTrade made headlines again, this time for very accurately predicting the results of the Bush v. Kerry presidential election. That media coverage triggered a bump in InTrade's American users.
2: The market was going well, aside from the fact that it was not located in the United States, and the CFTC was furious about this.
1: The Commodity Futures Trading Commission, which regulates futures markets in the U.S., went after both InTrade and its counterpart, the British site Betfair.
2: Betfair pretty much said, okay, I understand, even though, you know, we are not a U.S. company, we will basically set up a wall that will make it harder and harder for people in the U.S. to trade on the site. And in fact, today, Betfair still exists. If you go to the site from the United States, you won't even be able to access it.
1: But InTrade and its CEO wouldn't play ball. So between 2005 and 2013, the CFTC came back over and over again, first with a cease and desist and fines, because InTrade allowed its users to trade on commodities that didn't have legal markets in the U.S., like crude oil and gold futures. Then Congress passed legislation cracking down on online gambling. InTrade saw a big drop in users. And finally, in 2013, the CFTC came back to hammer in the final nail in Intrade's coffin, a lawsuit.
2: They were perpetually trying to get Intrade shut down.
7: This week, the website Intrade, based in Ireland, said all American users must shut down their accounts by the end of the year.
11: Little is known about what happened to Intrade. A statement on its website says it stopped trading due to, quote, circumstances recently uncovered.
12: I think everyone's surprised. The biggest part of the surprise is we don't yet know why it is that Intrade is shut down.
2: Eventually, a series of things happened at Intrade that led to the company's demise. The CEO died climbing Mount Everest, and that was a big issue. And then it also turned out that the company was not following standard accounting practices for keeping the money available for people who wanted to cash out. Mm. And when that became public, that was kind of the beginning of the end of this company.
1: But the CFTC did not stop going after Intrade, even after the company had gone out of business.
2: Spring of 2013, Intrade is basically non-existent. The CFTC fined Intrade, a company that basically doesn't exist anymore, a few million dollars. There's an expression apparently in the financial world called fining a corpse. So Intrade being the financial corpse in this case. And I guess the idea is to just say, look, if somebody else tries to do what Intrade did, we're going to come after you.
1: They're sending a message.
2: Exactly, 100%. And so clearly around, you know, through 2013, the federal regulatory agency in the U.S. is in no way interested in having these markets.
1: That isn't to say no one tried. A few other election markets made a go of it in the U.S. over the course of the 2010s. Sports gambling became legal in some states during this time. But on the whole, the federal government kept a very tight leash on those markets. And that includes Kalshi and Polymarket, the two prediction markets that are in the news right now. Both sites gained steam around the 2024 presidential election. Kalshi ran legally under the watchful eye of the CFTC. But Polymarket did not get that same go-ahead and was completely banned by the U.S. government in 2022 for failing to comply with federal regulations. All this until last year, when President Trump appointed a new chair to the CFTC, a guy named Michael Selig. He was chief counsel of the crypto task force at the Securities and Exchange Commission.
2: And he is very, very favorably inclined to prediction markets. And it is a diametric opposite of anything I'd ever seen in my 30 years of looking at prediction markets. So he is very much on the side of all the prediction markets. And as of now, in 2026, this is a very favorable space for prediction markets.
1: But others say there are real concerns about how prediction markets are being used. For example, the New York Times recently did a close examination of Polymarket users. It identified some 11,000 accounts that raised, quote, warning signs. That included successful long-shot bets, extremely well-timed wagers by new accounts, and bettors who gambled on a specific topic without ever losing. A lot of these users focused on military operations, so there's reason to believe the traders may have been people who work for the U.S. military or the government. Paul Rohde, Coleman Strump's former colleague, has been following prediction markets for decades. And he says this ethical question is one he thinks about not just in terms of what's happening with prediction markets now, but where they're likely to go in the future.
13: The logic of you're betting on whether somebody's assassinated, that's really ugly. The idea that you're profiting from somebody else's misfortune, that arises disgust. That arises this, you know, kind of reaction that you can help somebody out in their time of trouble, but you should not be gaining from their time of trouble, their misfortune, and betting on in favor of, or that you believe somebody's going to be assassinated, or you have private information that they're going to be assassinated. That just, there is a disgust reaction to that. It seems really dark and really immoral.
1: Back in 2003, the economist Robin Hanson looked on as that feeling of disgust swallowed up his DARPA project, the policy analysis market. But watching what's happening with prediction markets today, he says he's excited He hopes this is just the beginning of a future where prediction markets are a much bigger part of our lives.
14: For example, we could have a market for each company. And if you keep the CEO, what's the stock price? And if you get rid of the CEO, what's the stock price? We could have markets for students about what schools to go to or what majors to take. You could have markets to individuals about if you dated somebody, how long would the relationship last? You could have it about whether to change government policies in an area.
15: You sound so optimistic. And then there's this part of me that's like, do I want to calculate every decision I ever make? Like, gives me anxiety.
14: We are somewhat uncomfortable with the idea that we replace personal relationships and personal habits with structured systems. But over centuries, we've made enormous changes in what systems we are comfortable with and that we have around us. And if at one time something was too early, later on it might no longer be too early and people might be ready to accept it.
2: Another possibility is some combination of social backlash, regulatory backlash, a change in administration in the White House and or Congress, and these things are prohibited. And then they go to zero.
1: Coleman Strumpf went from watching horse racing as a kid to studying prediction markets and says economists have almost always felt more optimistic about prediction markets than regular Americans. Every time these markets make a comeback, economists want to believe they're back for good. But as long as Coleman's been studying this history, he says that's never been the case. It's a repeating cycle, a boom in popularity followed by a crash out. Because the more money and power prediction markets hold, the more controversy they attract.
2: I'm as surprised at where we are in 2026 as anyone else. If you had asked me in 2023, would we be here? I would have been nowhere close to this.
1: As far as what might happen next, Coleman says he's glad he doesn't have to put money on it.

0: And that's it for this week's show. I'm Randa Abdel-Fattah. Throughline was created by me and Ramtin Arablouei. This episode was produced by me and
1: Sarah Wyman,
2: Julia Redpath,
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0: I'm Jesse Thorne. From a very young age, Lakeith Stanfield grew up going to church. Also from a very young age, Lakeith Stanfield grew up wanting to be on stage at that church. So one time when he was about 4, Lakeith Stanfield finally got his wish.
1: And I had no idea what I was going to say. And I just said, watch me dance. And everyone was just sort of sitting there in silence, like, what is this child doing? And I said, clap. And no one was clapping. And I said, clap. And then everyone started clapping.
0: From MaximumFun.org and NPR, it's Bullseye. This week, Lakeith Stanfield. Plus, we'll talk with his co-star in the brand new movie, I Love Boosters, Poppy Liu. That's all coming up on Bullseye. But first, the news.
2: Live from NPR News in Washington, I'm Windsor Johnston. The White House says discussions with Iran are continuing, but no peace agreement has been reached. NPR's Jana Rapp reports the two sides are working to resolve a number of sticking points.
3: The key issue seems to be money. U.S. sanctions prevent Iran from selling oil, and they've also frozen billions of dollars in Iranian assets. Iran is insisting that the U.S. unfreeze some of those funds, and it also insists on retaining control of the Strait of Hormuz. This initial agreement, if it's signed, provides for further talks on the nuclear issue, and specifically there, the issue is Iran's stocks of highly enriched uranium. Iran wants to keep them. The U.S. insists that it send them out of the country.
2: That's NPR's Jana Rapp reporting. A federal judge will review the Trump administration's nearly $2 billion anti-weaponization fund. NPR's Bobby Allen reports 35 former federal judges have questioned its legitimacy.
4: U.S. District Judge Kathleen Williams in Florida has ordered Trump's lawyers to respond to the former federal judges who claim the lawsuit that led to the fund is, quote, a fraud on the court. Trump sued the IRS over the leaking of his taxes. The case settled with a nearly $1.8 billion fund for those who claim to be victims of political persecutions. The problem, according to the former judges, is that Trump is both the plaintiff and the defendant. Trump filed a lawsuit as president, and he is the leader of the executive branch overseeing the IRS. The former judges wrote that the lawsuit was an example of collusion and asked the court to investigate whether it had been deceived. Williams says she is, quote, empowered to investigate serious misconduct. Bobby Allen, NPR News.
2: The Department of Health and Human Services has announced new efforts to treat Lyme disease. NPR's Sydney Lupkin reports the tick-borne illness affects millions of Americans each year.
5: Robert F. Kennedy Jr., who leads the Department of Health and Human Services, says the federal government is launching a new push for Lyme disease research. HHS will be

0: funding innovation challenges. The winner of the LimeX Healthathon Innovation Sprint, for example, will win up to $2 million for perhaps repurposing existing drugs for Lyme disease. There's also a public education prize and an AI prize. Lyme disease affects millions of Americans, and symptoms can linger for reasons that aren't always understood. A National Academies of Science report published in 2025 points to a dearth of investment in Lyme treatment research. The contest could help with that, but it's not clear whether they will result in clinical studies. Kennedy says HHS will also work on combating alpha-Gal syndrome, a meat allergy associated with tick bites. Sydney Lupkin, NPR News.
1: This is NPR News in Washington. The San Antonio Spurs have advanced to the NBA Finals after defeating the Oklahoma City Thunder last night. Texas Public Radio's Joey Palacios reports.
2: The streets of the Alamo City erupted into honking car horns and cheering. The Spurs led most of Game 7 against OKC, winning it 111-103. The team last made the NBA Finals in 2014 when they won the championship that year. Victor Wembanyama was named MVP. During a post-game press conference, he said making the finals is a childhood dream.
3: Having a chance, tangible chance at winning it, realizing a dream, you know, it's a chance. It's a lifetime chance.
2: The New York Knicks swept the finals of the Eastern Conference, wrapping up the series last week. The first game of the finals between the Spurs and the Knicks begins on Wednesday in San Antonio. I'm Joey Palacios in San Antonio.
1: Questions remain about what the entertainment lineup will ultimately look like for this summer's America 250 celebration in Washington, D.C. Several performers have already withdrawn from the event amid concerns that the celebration is becoming increasingly political. President Trump has suggested he could step in as a headliner and replace portions of the program with a large rally-style event. Critics argue that's precisely the concern that prompted some artists to pull out of the events. Five artists, including singer Martina McBride, announced last week that they were canceling their performances. This is NPR News.
4: Support for NPR comes from NPR stations. Other contributors include the estate of Joan B. Kroc, whose bequest serves as an enduring investment in the future of public radio and seeks to help NPR produce programming that meets the highest standards of public service in journalism and cultural expression.
5: It's Bullseye. I'm Jesse Thorne. Lakeith Stanfield is my first guest this week. The man's a movie star. He's been one pretty much since he first started acting in 2013. He starred in the acclaimed indie drama Short Term 12. In 2016, he was cast as Darius on Atlanta, one of the biggest shows of the past decade, probably. Following that, blockbuster after blockbuster, Get Out, Judas and the Black Messiah, Uncut Gems, Knives Out. And you remember Sorry to Bother You, right? One of the best and most bonkers movies of the last decade. A film that starts out ostensibly with a story about telemarketing, but gets very weird very fast. Every minute of that movie is a thrill. Lakeith had the lead role as Cassius Green, a slacker turned telemarketing superstar.
6: Hey, young blood, let me give you a tip. Use your white voice.
7: Man, I ain't got no white voice.
6: Oh, come on, you know what I mean. If you have a white voice in there, you can use it. It's like when you're pulled over by the police.
7: Oh, no, I just use my regular voice when that happens. I just say, back up off the car and don't nobody get hurt.
6: All right, man, I'm just trying to give you some game.
5: Sorry to Bother You was also the directorial debut for Boots Riley. Now the two have reunited. I Love Boosters tells the story of the Velvet Gang, a group of women in the Bay Area who are boosters, folks who steal fancy clothes, then resell them to the public for cheap. But not unlike Sorry to Bother You, I Love Boosters takes some serious twists and turns. I can't say too much about Lakeith's role in the movie, but his IMDb credit lists him as Pinky Ring Guy. I mean, that pretty much sells it, right? Also, here's a little bit of trivia. Boots is also the leader of the hip-hop group The Coup. The title for I Love Boosters came from a song that he wrote, that same name. In fact, Chewy, let's play a little bit of that right now before we get into my conversation with the great Lakeith Stanfield.

0: Lakeith Stanfield, welcome to Bullseye. I'm so happy to have you on the show. It's nice to see you.
1: Hello. Good to see you.
0: Thank you for appreciating that when you go to a public radio program, you are going to need to wear a cable knit sweater just to prove that you know where you're headed.
1: Yeah. You got to sit in comfort. And I got a nice little V-neck under this, so if it gets too hot, I can just transition into that. But comfort is always my first thing.
0: They offered you hot cocoa, right? We're supposed to offer everybody hot cocoa.
1: I think he did. He offered. Okay. I think he definitely did, yeah.
0: Great. Okay. Yeah. I just wanted to make sure, because otherwise we might get kicked over to commercial radio. If we don't offer everybody hot cocoa, we wear the sweaters.
1: No, he was on it. He was on it. And I'm feeling extra comfy right now, so we're great.
0: I was so excited to see you in Isle of Boosters. Boots Riley's second movie. You were the star of his first movie, Sorry to Bother You. Was this one where he had this little part for you and just said, hey, Lakeith, can you come by?
1: So he conceived of the role for me before he conceived of the entire movie. So he called me and said, hey, man, I got this role that I'm thinking about and you could play. And he described it to me and it was just crazy. I would describe it to you, but you have to see the movie and I really don't want to spoil it because it's so insane. But he had this idea and he sort of crystallized the story with this character in mind. And this character became this like really cool supporting piece of the entire film. And but you know, with Boots, if he has a great idea, which he always does, and he has me in mind, I'm so honored that I want to be a part of it. So he could have literally made it into anything and I would have wanted to be a part of it because he's just such a great visionary and collaborator.
0: Do you feel like it is different to be in a realistic, grounded, non-fantastical world as an actor than it is to be in a world where something completely bananas could happen?
1: You know, I think it's a matter of perspective because I often view the world we live in as wacky, fantastical, and beyond belief. And inside of all of that craziness that is the experience that we live are these moments of beauty and positivity and connectedness and profound truths being discovered. So as long as I see truth in it, the absurdity just becomes a way of sort of communicating those truths. So it's like if you're listening to a song by Slayer or something, and it's like really, you know, visceral, and the imagery is like that of hell or whatever. By going to that extreme, it implies that there's a calm. And, you know, Boots would say, I think, you know, I don't really want to speak for him, but I would just say that he's not trying to be absurd in his movies and his approach. He just finds that it's a mechanism to help tell the story and help audiences feel what he's trying to translate.
0: When is a time recently in real life that you have noticed absurdity or fantasticality or any of these things that you were saying is reflected in real life?
1: I think with the emergence of the internet, there's no shortage of being exposed to kind of the absurdities that happen in a global sort of sense, which is, again, something you need to take in moderation, partially because of all of the things you can be bombarded with. But I think having the transparency of maybe the rulers, quote unquote, of the world and the people that are in the position to make decisions that affect all of our lives, being faced with that, I think has shown me that we live in kind of a wacky sort of world and the design is quite weird and sometimes scary and sometimes inspiring in the sense that it makes you want to take control and understand that unity and us being together is such an important part of us collectively moving forward. It's been made very clear to me. So in a strange way, I don't like what I'm seeing, but I'm also inspired by it.
0: I was 100% sure that when you said, well, with the advent of the internet, we see, like, my mind went immediately to pictures of dogs standing on the roofs of buildings. Because when I see pictures of that, I'm like, look at how ridiculous and amazing the world is. What's that dog doing on that roof?
1: Yeah, no, especially with AI now. But like, no, but see, that's the thing.
0: There are real dogs on real roofs.
1: Don't you dare accuse
0: these dogs of being, hey, these are real dogs on real roofs.
1: Get your dog off the roof. Put it on a leash.
0: He likes it up there.
1: It's not safe.
0: The dog wants to get a good view of what's... He likes that being king of the castle.
1: That's fair. But if you go up there with him, you can let him have the view and he can be safe.
0: Okay.
1: So we can do all at once.
0: I don't think that's how that works, but I'm going to accept it. No, I think everyone is in more danger if you go up onto the roof with a dog. It's Bullseye. I'm Jesse Thorne. I'm talking with Lakeith Stanfield. You're from the Inland Empire originally, right?
1: Yeah.
0: This is the area that's maybe like 1 to 2.5 hours east of Los Angeles, roughly.
1: Mm-hmm.
0: It is both the most culturally Southern Californian and the most sort of confounding to what people's ideas of what Southern California might be. What was it like where you lived?
1: We rode quads all the time. Stray dogs were a big thing. And there's so much land, but not very much on it. So, you know, they're just always maybe running away from home, getting lost in the desert. And so we'd be riding quads. Dogs are out there, ditches built. Construction was often happening and never finished. I guess it was just like not enough funding. So you would have mounds of dirt from construction that were great places to launch off of a quad. And
0: how old were you the first time you launched off of something on a four-wheeler?
1: I think like 12.
0: You were wearing appropriate safety equipment, right?
1: Right.
0: Mm-hmm. Mm-hmm. Just wanted to check. Did you know as a kid that you were a performer?
1: Yeah. I don't think that I maybe had the title for it yet, but I like to do things in front of crowds. You know, I was a Leo, and so I loved to be the center of attention. You know, my aunt would have a whole bunch of wigs. We were very religious, so we went to church all the time, and she had a wig for every different Sunday. And so her collection up on her mantle in the bathroom, to me, felt like an opportunity. She had this giant mirror, so I would put her wigs on, and I would dance in the mirror, and she always just would, you know, root me on and be like, go, play that character, do that one character you always do. And then she would invite her friends around, and they would watch me do the characters. And she was always like, this boy's going to be a king. This boy's going to be a star. And she allowed me to run wild and free, even though in the strict religious boundaries that we operated in at the time, you know, a little boy with a wig on wasn't really the thing. And so, but for some reason, she put that to the side and allowed me to be expressive.
0: What kind of church was it?
1: It was like a Protestant church, small, tight-knit family church with loud music and a lot of dancing and, you know, catching the Holy Ghost. And then the little boys, you know, me and all my siblings, we had to wear like sort of tuxedo kind of like suits. And we would do like Temptation-esque dances and sing in the choir. And we couldn't miss a step. And, you know, it was very important.
0: So I was going to say that is, I mean, it depends on what kind of church you go to. If you've got a church with people who are on stage, that is often the way that you get to be a performer.
1: You're absolutely right. My aunt would invite everyone up to the stage at different times to speak. And oftentimes I was too young, but I wanted to go up there and I wanted to talk. And I was like, let me talk. And then one time she let me go up and I had no idea what I was going to say. And I went up to the top and I just said, watch me dance. And I think I was like 4, so I was very young. And everyone was just sort of sitting there in silence, like, what is this child doing? And I said, clap. And no one was clapping. And I said, clap. And then everyone started clapping.
0: This was like when other people were giving testimonies. Yeah. You went up and said, watch me dance, clap.
1: Yep. Yep, that was me, man.
0: It's Bullseye. I'm Jesse Thorne. My guest is Lakeith Stanfield. You can catch him in the new movie, I Love Boosters. It's directed by the great Boots Riley. You did not go to theater school. Did you have a plan for how you were going to become a performer?
1: No, not really. I just knew that I needed to go to LA. I guess like that was kind of the thing. If you're there, you're at the epicenter, you can make something happen. All the auditions were there. And for me, even getting from like Victorville to LA was kind of hard. For me, that was like hustling up change to be able to get down there for a consistent auditioning. Because one of the things with auditioning too, you want to be consistent because it's something that's a skill that you can develop. And if you don't use it, you lose it. So at least that's how I felt. So I felt I had to stay consistent. I had to keep doing it. In order to do that, I had to be in LA.
0: How are you getting auditions?
1: So I signed up for this modeling and career center. Because at this modeling and career center, every, like, I think second Thursday or something of the month, they had prospective agents come through that were scouting model talent to get into commercial acting. I just wanted to get close to one of those agents. So in order to do that, you had to prepare 16 lines of a monologue. I said that I had 16 lines memorized, and I didn't. I just wanted to get in front of the agent because I said, once I do, I'll get them. Don't worry. And so they put me.
0: That's a bad idea.
1: I know. But I believed in myself. And so they put me in front of this agent and I walked in and I just said, all right, do the first thing that comes to your mind. And the first thing that came to my mind was I was a surfer. So I play this surfer. I jump up on the couch or whatever it was that I was on and I start surfing and I just get into it. When I felt like it was 16 lines, then I sat down and the guy was like, wow, That was nice. And next day they told me that he wanted to sign me to this commercial agency, which is called Abrams Artist Agency at the time. And that was the first place that I was signed.
0: He's like, what a coincidence. We've been looking for total nut bars to be in commercials for breakfast cereal.
1: They saw something in me. I don't know what it was, but they saw something.
0: We got a lot more still to get into with Lakeith Stanfield. On the other side of the break, we will learn about how he got cast on Donald Glover's Atlanta and how, when they first met, he only knew Donald Glover as a rapper. Donald Glover. It's Bullseye from MaximumFun.org and NPR.

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1: Welcome back to Bullseye. I'm Jesse Thorne. I'm in the studio with the actor Lakeith Stanfield. He was star of Atlanta and Knives Out. He's also the star of the brand new movie, I Love Boosters. If you were listening earlier, you might have heard me mention that Lakeith had a nice little cable knit sweater on. 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Well, if you do, good news. 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Share this interview with someone you know who likes to watch their podcast interviews instead of listen to them. And if you want to see Lakeith Stanfield in I Love Boosters, well, I think that is a good idea, too. You are on a roll. It's in theaters now. Let's get back into our conversation. Me and Lakeith Stanfield. How did you get the job on Atlanta?
2: Oh, so Atlanta was funny because part of the dance of Hollywood and, you know, when you're sort of on your way is that you'll go to these places for networking and there are kind of parties and things like that. And you'll go and then people will come and you'll get to exchange information. And, you know, so you go to these little Hollywood parties or the up and coming parties. And so I was invited to one of these and I was just dancing around and I always had an imagination. So I was kind of just dancing with myself and I was playing both the man and the woman in the dance. And I was having a lot of fun doing that. And I didn't even know anyone else was in there at this point because I'm just so focused on what I'm doing. And all of a sudden, I get like a tap, I think, on my shoulder. And I turn around and it's Donald.
1: Donald Glover,
2: yeah. And I knew him as Childish Gambino, the rapper, but I didn't really know that he was a comedian and an actor and a writer and all these amazing things. I didn't know that at the time. So I was like, oh, man, I know your music, dude. That's tight. I like what you're doing. And he's like, yeah, you know, I was just thinking I might be interested in you for a role. I'm doing a TV show, and I think you might be great for this role. And I'm like, okay, cool. All right, what do I got to do? And he's like, you know, I'll send you the sides and information, and maybe just put yourself on tape, and we kind of go from there. And so he was very, like, soft tone, very calm, very nice guy. And so I was like, okay, cool. Gave him my information, and then he sent the sides through. And the first thing I thought, this character's dumb. It was just like this guy who was aloof and kind of done. I was like, oh, this is stupid, but whatever.
1: Was the second thought you had, am I dumb?
2: Well, once I auditioned for it, I was like, it was dumb while I was doing it. But then when I was done with it, I had learned to throw it away. So I actually had forgotten about it. I wasn't even thinking about it. Then he came back around and was like, hey, why don't you audition for the studio? So I had to reassess what it was. So I came back to it and I was like looking at it again. And I was like, wait, actually, there might be a little bit something to this. And it wasn't until second viewing that I realized that there was more potential here than maybe what met the eye. In the context of the, now that I have the whole episode, I only had the sides at first. Now that I have the whole episode, I was like, oh, this is smart, actually. So then Darius started to click for me. But I didn't realize at that time, Darius would be a character that I would continue to have to grow with and come to understand. And every time I thought I had a handle on him, there was something else to evade me.
1: Did you connect with Donald Glover around music? Because both of you have had sort of music as a leitmotif in your lives, mm-hmm. in addition to acting on screen.
2: Yeah, I talked to him about music and, you know, I saw his musical journey and it was cool. It was just inspiring. Like, I liked what he was doing.
1: I mean, his musical journey is really like, I think there's probably a whole world of people out there who saw like This Is America or something. Amazing record, amazing video. Mm-hmm. And like, it was a long journey from him making the music for him and his sketch comedy buddies movie and making borderline novelty raps all the way to being a very serious, very acclaimed musician 15 years later or whatever it was.
2: Yeah.
1: Like, it's a real journey, his musical career.
2: Yeah, I hadn't become aware of his music until it was probably reverberating more in the public sphere. So, I mean, that's how I heard about him, was through his music. And so the real thing that I really liked to watch was he was able to balance many things at once. He was wearing all of these different hats. He was like, I'm a director, I'm a writer, I'm an actor, I'm a producer, I'm also a musician. And I love that. And I always thought we had so much potentiality to do more than just one thing, all of us do. And to see that in him was very much like, okay, you're actualizing your potential. And I think it's a really great thing to watch. It was great.
1: Was it the same kind of thing with Boots Riley? I mean, Boots Riley, of course, a legendary rapper with his rap group, The Coup, in addition to being a filmmaker and still raps. Did you connect with him on, you know what, maybe we could do, maybe we could do both these things?
2: Oh, absolutely. Yeah. Boots is also a musician, and I think his musical sense really came across. And his directing style is all very like rhythmic, and he sort of sees the concepts as one that writes music does and then crystallizes them into symbols. And I love working with musicians and musicians slash directors, because that's also what I am, you know. And so I love working with that. And actually acting and performance and scenes, it is rhythmic, and also so is editing and cutting. Everything has a sort of flow. And there's something engaging about a flow that's cut just right. And the same thing with like saying lines or transferring energy. You say, ba ba ba ba ba. I let that hit me. Ba ba ba ba ba. And there would be a certain time and space where different rhythms make different sense. If it's like, well, more gaudy, da da da, then it's more like comedy and quick and da da, then that's a different tone. Or if it's like, I love you, it's a different tone. So, you know, it's all rhythmic. And so if you understand that, you understand vibrations, music, you probably can help translate emotions.
1: Has your acting affected your music?
2: I was doing music before I was acting, actually. I've been doing music since I was like, I don't know, 9, something like that. Like seriously writing it, doing poetry. And it was a way for me to translate my real experiences into a musical format. So a form of therapy for me. And also was just a way to get a grasp on some of these concepts that are more difficult to understand. And so when I was able to become more in touch with the things that I was feeling, I think it helped me as a performer, because I could find the feeling. I could identify it. And so I think the music sort of led into that.
1: Do you have a goal for your music?
2: Absolutely, yeah. My thing is, I want to share with as many people as possible these things that I feel are like universal truths and things that we kind of all experience. And I have an opportunity here to express it in a way that, you know, in acting and performance, I do it differently, right? I siphon through characters, through the world that the director and the writer are building, and sometimes all in one are building. But through the music, I get to be the author. I think I have a lot to say. I have a very detailed experience in life, a lot of ups and downs, but I think all of us do. So being able to share that and have community, I think, feels good to me. And my overall goal is that people can see they're not alone in going through the things they're going through, and that we can also all have fun, and that love and connectedness are important and maybe a tangible spine for all of us. And that's kind of what I think I'm doing in my music, is exploring those connections, and for better, for worse, for neutral.
1: Do you want to be the illest on the mic?
2: I hope to be the illest I can be in everything I do. I hope to exceed my expectations every single time and be the best I can be in this life.
1: But not crush whack MCs?
2: I mean, hey, you know, these days I'm more centered on the things that bring us together. To me, that just feels better. And it feels like where we all kind of need to be focused in order to make meaningful change. And so, like, I'm more interested in that. But if I got to crush you, I will.
1: I appreciate your frankness. Yeah. Lakeith Stanfield, it's been so nice to talk to you. Thank you so much for joining me.
2: Been a pleasure, man. Thanks.
1: Lakeith Stanfield. As we mentioned, you can see him on the big screen right now in I Love Boosters. It's great. As we talked about in the interview, Lakeith is also a musician. Let's go out with a little bit of his latest single, Fast Life.

0: It's Bullseye. I'm Jesse Thorne. I Love Boosters starts out more or less like a fun heist movie. You can sort of glean that well enough from the trailer if you've seen it. A gang of cool ladies from the Bay Area steal clothes from high-end designers, then sell them at a steep discount to their friends and neighbors. But I Love Boosters is also a Boots Riley movie. It's surreal, bombastic, it branches out in 1,000 different directions and traverses 12 different genres. So it doesn't really stay a heist movie, you know? My next guest, Poppy Liu, drives that change more than pretty much any other character in the film. She plays Jian Hu, a garment worker in China who joins the gang and, without spoiling too much, brings a bonkers new wrinkle to the story. It's a role Poppy was made for. She's made her career playing confident, somewhat unhinged weirdos. She was cast in a lead role in the 2019 sitcom Sunnyside. On Hacks, Liu plays Kiki, the blackjack-dealing single mom who is easily the most put-together person on the show. Poppy Liu is great in I Love Boosters. She's great in everything. And I'm so excited to get to talk with them. Let's get right into it. Poppy Liu, welcome to Bullseye. I'm so delighted to have you on the program.
1: Thanks, Jesse. It's an honor to be here.
0: I get the feeling that you are somebody who was excited to be in I Love Boosters for like theory reasons as
1: Definitely.
0: Well as artistic reasons.
1: Are you kidding me? I was so excited to be on it just like from like nerdy, I guess, theory reasons that when I first met Boots over Zoom after I read the script, and it was like the Zoom was supposed to be us talking about the character and like the story prior to me taping for it. And we just got so like nerded out about like the sci-fi of the world and the character and how like she's like from China and just like, you know, garment workers and all this stuff. Like I like forgot that I was trying to get the role. And so I like was even like suggesting actors for him. I was like, oh my God, wait, have you seen so-and-so? Like I was like, I feel like, ooh, like she really gives off the vibe of this character. And then I was like, wait, Right. I'm trying to get the role. You know, but I feel like I came in already with the mentality of being like a fanboy of it, where I was like, sick, can't wait for this new Boots Riley movie for me to go watch and then go into the subreddits and, you know, troll around about.
0: There's not a lot of movies that are this ridiculous and this bananas that also just have a lot of discussion of dialectical matters.
1: 100%. I told him candidly only this last week when I watched it at the Bay Area premiere that like I finally understood the science of it. I feel like each time I've watched it or like reread the script or like filmed it, I guess, like a new piece of the science comes in. But like last week was when I first finally locked in, which is great. It's great for like a piece of art to grow with your mind over time. I couldn't have absorbed all of it in the beginning. There's too much to absorb.
0: So in I Love Boosters, it's about a crew of boosters, people who shoplift to sell what they shoplift, liberate what they shoplift.
1: Yeah.
0: And your character is initially not one of them.
1: No.
0: She's a worker in China who gets on a sort of parallel hustle.
1: Yes.
0: You yourself are both from the United States and from China. You grew up largely here, but partly in China for your teenage years. Mm-hmm. What made you decide to make your life here?
1: Well, so I was born in China in Xi'an, but then we immigrated to Minnesota when I was 2. And then we lived in Minnesota from when I was 2 to up until when I was 14. And then we went back to China to Shanghai. I went to like international school there. But I feel like the 2 to 14 time period is very foundational in terms of, I think, your sense of like self. And so I am kind of a hick at the end of the day. You know, it's like you can't international school the hick out of me.
0: Like the Minnesota hick?
1: Yeah.
0: The land of 1,000 lakes?
1: 100%. You know, like, and then I was back in China then, but that was kind of like a double, triple culture shock of being back in China. But I'm at an American school, very a la like Exo Kitty vibes. It's actually not that far off. And then like all my classmates had been like living internationally their whole lives, or like were the kids of like the wealthiest family in South Korea, or like, you know, like were the kids of French diplomats or whatever. And I was like, yeah, I just hung out at the skate park for most of like middle school, you know, and like went to go see like Sleater-Kinney play in Minneapolis. And that was awesome. And so I can't redo what those years were. And they're just fundamentally part of my like chemical makeup now.
0: I'm Jesse Thorne. You're listening to Bullseye. I'm here with actor Poppy Liu. How many of the kids at your high school were born and raised in Shanghai or in China? How many of them were, you know, from across the world? How many of them were American?
1: I would say the vast majority were like had lived in 4 to 5 countries by the time they were in high school. You know, like it was like very typical. I think my like high school boyfriend at the time was like, he was like born in upstate New York, but like his family's Indian. They had like moved to like, I think like Mumbai to like Singapore to like Tokyo. And just now we're like in Shanghai finally. So I was the outlier, the one that like came from Minnesota. Everyone's like, oh my God, what's that? And someone told me when I was 14 that I had a Minnesotan accent. And I was like, no. So yeah, that's, I think even, you know, even in my 20s, it's like I spent most of my 20s then like in New York City and, you know, like in Shanghai to like even that, no amount of years in like a very chic metropolitan city can undo what Minnesota did to me, which is, it is just part of who I am.
0: Were your parents happy for you to be American? Was that their idea as well, that when you came of age, you'd go to college in the States and be American for the rest of your life?
1: That's a good question. I don't know. I don't know if that was the specific expectation that I would like be American. It was just the fact that like at that point I was quite American already, you know, even way more so than my parents, because I'm the only one other than my younger sister in our entire family history that was like raised in America. I have some cousins now that like live, I think one of them's in Toronto, like one of them went to school like in Ohio for college, but I was the only one that was like raised here. And so that was part of it. I went back to China and my Mandarin's quite good, but I would go back and people would be like, oh, you're like a foreigner. You're like an American girl that's here. And I'd be like, what? But no. It just, yeah, I think I just already was. And if, like, you know, for college and stuff, I think I thought very briefly about being like, maybe I'll go to like the UK for school. But I ended up just only looking at schools in the States, because I think at the time, it's not that I wasn't thoughtful about decisions like that, but I don't know if it ever occurred to me to be like, why am I only thinking about like America for schools? It just was like, oh, that's where I'll go to college there. And like, yeah, it's end of the day, it is like, this country is like what I know the most of. There is nowhere else that I know better than here. You know, like the good and the bad and the ugly. I was like, I feel very connected to like justice movements here. I feel like I really understand the like racial and power and, you know, the dynamics here way more than like even China, for instance.
0: We'll finish up with Poppy Liu in just a minute. We haven't talked about her part in Hacks yet. When we come back from the break, we will remedy that. It's Bullseye from MaximumFun.org and NPR.

0: 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And BritBox, taking viewers to worlds of drama, romance, and scandal with new original period dramas featuring the other Bennett sister from the world of Jane Austen, streaming at BritBox.com. This is NPR.
1: Welcome back to Bullseye. I'm Jesse Thorne. I'm talking with Poppy Liu. She's a comedy actor who has appeared on Hacks, Better Call Saul, on Sunnyside, and more. These days, you can catch Poppy on the big screen. She stars in the brand new, critically acclaimed movie, I Love Boosters. That's playing in theaters now. Let's get back into our conversation. When you finished college, did you have to do something to get status in the United States?
2: No, I actually, what's interesting is we became naturalized as citizens the year before we moved back to China. So I became a U.S. citizen when I was like 13. And then when I was 14, I moved back to China.
1: So your parents were on it.
2: They were on it. Oh, they are on it. I like only recently, I don't know why, like, and I don't know how much there is that I can share to not be incriminating. But I like finally only now like learned about like some of our like immigration stories, like how we even got here or whatever. And it's like, looking back, I'm like, dang, they really did that. And like, I'm really proud of them. They're baddies, my parents.
1: I mean, one of the things that I Love Boosters is about is the way that one's status as a worker, one's place in the global economic system supersedes borders.
2: Definitely. I've always like said, whenever we have our Q&As and stuff, and they're like, oh, like the fashion and the fun, like whatever. I'm always like, it's a film about global class solidarity and anti-capitalism, which is so Boots. And like, that's what I love about him is like, it's not a gimmick when these themes are in his movies, because like he does live that and he does like stand, you know, he walks the walk too. And I think he's so smart in the way that he like makes something about, for instance, like international borderless like class solidarity really, really accessible. You know, like when you watch a film, there's like so much, there's like surrealism and there's like, it's wild and the fashion and the music and the pace and like all of this stuff. But by the end of it, it feels like a really obvious, you're like, oh, right. Like, of course it's like us against the like 0.0001%, duh. And of course that supersedes borders and culture. And like, you know, without giving anything away, like my character integrates so quickly with like the Oakland booster girls, because we're like, oh, we like actually really have shared goals, like done.
1: And who but Boots would make like an insane fantasy sci-fi, you know, crazy nonsense mess that's totally coherent and ultimately culminates in, and I don't think this is an important spoiler, a general strike.
2: Yeah.
1: Right? Like the idea that it's all building towards labor solidarity.
2: Yes. A global general strike. The first time I like saw, I like cried. I was like, yeah. Yeah. It's really special. And also, you know, like even the commentary on mass consumerism and capitalism and stuff, the way that like it's not even just about like the business mogul and the exploitation of like, we're going as far back as the garment workers and like to trace where a thing even comes from up until the point it gets boosted. I feel like he's able to delineate power structures in a way that is very, very, very easy to understand.
1: When you went into acting, did you think you were going to be a comedy performer?
2: Definitely not. I didn't think I was going to be a comedy performer until literally the day that I got cast for Sunnyside.
1: Sunnyside is a sitcom that you were on
2: with
1: Cal Penn sitcom.
2: Yeah.
1: 7 or 8 years ago.
2: Yeah, that was my first pilot season out in, you know, it came out for like a week in LA. And then Allison Jones was the first casting office I went into. Allison Jones, who's, you know, iconic, did the original Office, like
1: past Bullseye guest. Go back and listen if you're listening. Yeah.
2: I love her. She's my girl. Like she was the first, like, you know, room I went into. And then yeah, she like found out when I was leaving town, got me to chemistry read an hour before that. And then right when I flew back to New York, they called and said that I like got the job.
1: And this was a big comedy part. In this show,
2: yeah.
1: You and Joel Kim Booster were, This is 8 years ago now, but you were rich first generation Chinese siblings who were kind of very intense and high maintenance.
2: Yes.
3: Mei Lin and Jun Ho, they're rich as hell, but they won't actually say where they're from.
4: Yeah, technically our dad now lives in international waters.
5: He means we have no knowledge of his current whereabouts.
6: For the last few weeks, we were all taking a class that was helping us with the test and the paperwork, but it all shut down when somebody bought the building.
5: Yeah, it's getting turned into one of those shared workspaces. It's like, ew.
7: Yeah, seems like everything's getting turned into one of those.
5: No, I mean like ew, work and share.
1: And very silly.
2: Yes.
1: And it was a show, I'll tell you retrospectively, a show that involved a lot of really talented people. Mm-hmm. Show did not work for me. However, you and Joel Kinnear were hilarious in it.
2: Well, yeah, it also is scrubbed from the web. You can't find it anywhere except for a kind of viral fan-made YouTube montage of only me and Joel scenes. It's like a 20-minute clip of just like...
1: I'd watch it.
2: Us being sort of like incredibly wealthy, bimbo-brained twins.
1: Yeah.
2: Yeah.
1: It's big characters.
2: Yeah.
1: Like, no question, these are comedy characters. This was
2: definitely
1: not like... I just played my intentions and it happened to turn out funny. Like, these were comedy characters.
2: It was. And also, because like I've performed my whole life. I started off doing like Chinese dance when I was in Minnesota. I did that for like 9 years. A lot of Chinese people in Minnesota. And then I did like a lot of theater in like high school and college. But a lot of it was all very like absurdist or experimental. And like even when I was in New York, it was like I was doing puppetry and... etc.
1: You're kind of on a money track.
2: Exactly. Yeah, dollar signs for eyes.
1: It's Bullseye. I'm Jesse Thorne. My guest is Poppy Liu, star of Hacks, The After Party, and the new Boots Riley film, I Love Boosters. You have played characters. You've played a lot of American Chinese immigrant characters, and you've played them on... a real continuum of amount of Americanness, amount of Chineseness, and various mixes thereof.
2: Mm-hmm.
1: Is that something that you are self-conscious about when you're doing the work, that you're thinking about different people's positions?
2: A little bit, but I think that's something that I'm actually bringing into it. And this is like credit, I think, largely to like my team, and I feel so like supported by them. Is that like a lot of the characters that I play aren't necessarily specifically Chinese American. Like the plot or like their own arc doesn't like revolve around identity. It's more so that I'm like, okay, if like you cast me in this role, I am who I am. Also, like it's part of my job to make this character make sense to me. And like, how did I get here to where this character is? And I'm like, well, that is just going to involve whatever the backstory is, which is going to involve some degree of like, you know, if I'm in America, then like somewhere down the line, we immigrated here. And like, maybe that's not relevant to the story, but like for me, it feels important.
1: And you're revealing in some case, some element of your own queerness as well on screen, whether or not it's a character that has a romantic story.
2: Definitely. I think so. Yeah. And like, I feel like in some ways it's like maybe not so like obvious to the eye, but I really feel it. Or like Kiki in Hacks, for instance, is like, kind of a girl's girl, like nothing is kind of queer coded about her. But in my mind, I'm like, but I do see it. She's a single mom of her kid. We never hear once about her like baby dad. He's just floating around like somewhere, whatever. She's like this like hustler. She like, you don't see her family life, but I was like, she's doing that somehow. And then like cut to now, I'm like, oh, like I'm a single mom. And like, I actually do have a great co-parenting situation, but it's like, even like looking at my own life, my like little village of like besties, there's like a whole community of like aunties and uncles and like an ex turned enemy turned best friend who's now my kid's like godparent involved. So like, I think for me, like it does feel like queerness as a way of like creating family and like moving through life does feel very present throughout.
1: I love your character on Hacks.
2: Thank you.
1: How would you describe her?
2: I would say she's like, you know, a baddie little mommy hustler, also loves the mall. This is, let me say this. This is where me and her overlap, we both have mall superpower. And I think we're both, you know, little mommies. Do what you will with that.
1: You made a gesture.
2: Yeah, I did this with my hand. I put it up 2 inches away from my face, and then I moved my neck around back and forth with a...
1: Flat hand.
2: A flat hand. Straight flat.
1: Like a framing, my head, yeah. Like a framing flat hand.
2: Yeah, yeah, yeah. With the kind of a coy, demure eye gaze and a little smile. That's what's happening right now. When I said little mommy. Yeah, as a visual for those of you that are listening in the car.
1: There's something so gleeful about her hustling.
2: Yeah. What I really like about her, especially in the world of hacks, is that like she's one of the few characters who's actually just really, truly happy with her life. And she is like happy with herself. And there's not like some sort of like silver ladder that she's trying to climb. She doesn't really seek validation from other people because I think she's quite happy with herself. She's like into who she is. Someone was worded it recently in a way where they were like, all the characters kind of, their gravitational pull is affected by like every sort of will and whim of Deborah Vance. And I think Kiki just isn't. I think she's like, I got my bag. Deborah's part of my bag. I got like 3 Rolls Royces out of it. But like, I have other hustles too.
1: I think she's interesting in the context of Las Vegas, where so much of the show takes place. Mm-hmm. Like the show is about these kind of weird, different forms of show business.
2: Yeah.
1: Like the relationship between this pure show business of Las Vegas and the business show business of Los Angeles and like the ways that Deborah Vance, the protagonist's career, passes through these worlds.
2: Yeah.
1: And Las Vegas is such a particular insane hustle place that is so full of desperation and sadness, but also of, I don't know, like I think Carrot Top is glad that he just works there forever.
2: Oh, for
1: you know
2: sure.
1: what I mean? Like he doesn't have to go to Duluth to do a weekend, you know? Like Duluth is really nice and
2: shout
1: everything.
2: Shout out to Minnesota,
1: but, like,
2: again.
1: It's a long flight, you know what I mean?
2: A lovely place.
1: And I think Kiki is such an expression of the possibility of an insane place like Las Vegas.
2: The possibility. I was like, yeah, I think like if you were to go into her life more, I was like, I can imagine her being like, you know, like the matriarch in a sort of get all your relatives over to America little ring, you know? There's like a whole economy of like entertainment and business around a Deborah Vance, around like Hollywood, you know? There's like the ripple effect of like all the businesses that are around it. And I just feel like Kiki navigates it very, very well.
1: It's Bullseye. I'm Jesse Thorne. My guest is actor Poppy Liu. You've been a doula, and doulaing encompasses a lot of different parts of guiding people through the birth and baby experience. Mm-hmm. But one of those is birthing moves. Do you have any favorite moves?
2: For giving birth?
1: Yeah, yeah.
2: Oh, well, now that I've given birth too, I have some personal experience as well. It's just every birth is so different. I started off because I accidentally became an abortion doula. Because I like the first kind of film anything I made was a short film about my abortion story. And then I like self-produced a tour, was like, you know, at like reproductive rights conferences and blah, blah, blah, blah. And so people just started reaching out about their own abortions or being like, my partner's about to have an abortion. Like, can you talk to them? Whatever. And then I became a full spectrum doula. And I think in total, I've attended 5 live births. And each of them is so vastly different. Like the first one was like 36 hours in a birthing center, you know, just me talking her through labor and working through each contraction. And, you know, like one of them was a C-section. One of them, like the labor was really short. We like got to the hospital and then immediately like baby's out now. Like, but I think the theme or like the similar factor among all of it actually is just ultimately telling people what their options are. Which sounds really simple, but I think a lot of people just don't know, you know? And like, especially in America, we are like, the medical industrial complex makes it so that like, they don't want us to know a lot about our own bodies or like, you know, you're kind of just like, you're at the whim of the doctor when you're at the hospital. You just trust that you're like, I'll be taken care of. But it's not always the case, you know, like C-section spike right before sort of like lunch break or like dinner break or like the end of a night shift or whatever. I think a lot of people just don't even know that they have other options. And so there's like not really like a better or worse birth to have. Like it's like if what you really want is a C-section, great. But like you should know these are other things that you can do, or like you should know like what your own medical history is, or like, yeah, like, or like what, yeah.
1: And have someone to communicate to.
2: Definitely.
1: Medical professionals that's not currently giving birth to something.
2: Yeah. I think that's the best move, is having someone who can like help advocate for you and communicate with medical professionals when you're in labor.
1: I thought you were just going to say something with a yoga ball or something.
2: Oh. Totally.
1: You know what the doula told me that I'll never forget?
2: What?
1: Jesse, this is a good time to go get dinner.
2: Oh, totally. Yeah.
1: I was so grateful to her. I don't know. Am I allowed to eat dinner?
2: Yeah. You're like, what have I missed?
1: I'm so
2: birth?
1: Hungry. Yeah.
2: What are the baby cots?
1: Go across the street and get dinner. Don't get in the cafeteria. It's no good. Go across the street and get dinner. Come back in 45 minutes. Nothing will have changed.
2: We love that.
1: Our doula brought cookies with our birthing plan.
2: Oh, what?
1: Yeah, for the staff.
2: Wait, but how did she write the whole birthing plan on the cookie?
1: No. Along with our birthing plan.
2: Along with, I see.
1: Together, she presented them one and two.
2: I thought it was the birthing plan written onto the cookie.
1: No, because then you eat the cookie and you don't have the birthing plan anymore.
2: Ah, yeah. Well, I immediately was like, and how big is the font on that? And what did she write it with? And was it... Afterwards, was it with frosting?
1: It really has to be the broadest outline of the birthing plan.
2: Definitely. Oh, yeah. I laminated mine because I was like, there's going to be fluids that get on this.
1: Well, Poppy, congratulations on the movie and all your success. I've enjoyed your work so much, and thanks for coming on Bullseye.
2: Thanks, Jesse Thorne. I so appreciate being here.
1: Poppy Liu, folks. I Love Boosters, playing in theaters now. She's great in it. That's the end of another episode of Bullseye. Bullseye, recorded at Maximum Fun World Headquarters in the historic Jewelry District of downtown Los Angeles. Although I was not at Maximum Fun this week, I went down to Tijuana to visit my friends at Al Otro Lado. They're an NGO that provides help for migrants on both sides of the U.S.-Mexico border. I went there with my friend John Hodgman. We had a wonderful time, talked to a lot of folks at AOL, and it was really enlightening. I had never been to the border, so it was a pretty powerful experience. Our show is produced by Speaking Into Microphones. Our senior producer is Kevin Ferguson. Our producers are Jesus Ambrosio and Richard Roby. Our production fellow at Maximum Fun is Hannah Mraz. Our video producer, Daniel Spear. We get booking help on Bullseye from Mara Davis. Our interstitial music comes from our friend Dan Wally, also known as DJW. 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Thanks to The Go Team, thanks to their label Memphis Industries. 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

0: This is All Things Considered from NPR News. I'm Adrian Florido. President Trump says he will decide soon on a proposal to extend a ceasefire with Iran. But how soon could that really be? The two sides still seem far apart on core issues, and Iran has said any ceasefire with the U.S. must include Lebanon, where Israel is ramping up its attacks despite a ceasefire. NPR's Jane Arraf joins us now from Beirut. And a warning, you will hear disturbing audio of a child injured in this war. Hi, Jane.
1: Hi there.
0: Jane, let's start with Iran. We've heard now a couple of times from the White House that an agreement for ending the war is close. What might the agreement that Trump says he's weighing include, and what is the holdup?
1: Well, it's meant to extend a ceasefire agreed in April for another 60 days, and the key issue seems to be money. U.S. sanctions prevent Iran from selling oil, and they've also frozen billions of dollars in Iranian assets. Iran is insisting that the U.S. unfreeze some of those funds, and it also insists on retaining control of the Strait of Hormuz. This initial agreement, if it's signed, provides for further talks on the nuclear issue. And specifically there, the issue is Iran's stocks of highly enriched uranium. Iran wants to keep them. The U.S. insists that it send them out of the country.
0: Israel today issued more warnings of possible attacks on villages in southern Lebanon, and it warned communities in northern Israel to expect more Hezbollah attacks. What is going on here?
1: Well, Lebanon is part of that Iran equation. Iran has said any ceasefire with the U.S. has to include an end to the war in Lebanon, where Israel has invaded and is fighting Hezbollah, the militant group that Iran backs. In the past week, Israel has taken over more territory in southern Lebanon, and it's intensified strikes. Almost the entire south has been displaced. Just to give you an indication of this, UN peacekeepers who track ceasefire violations say since last Sunday, Israeli forces have launched more than 3,000 strikes. That's compared with 187 launched by Hezbollah and its allies.
0: Lebanon is a small country, and it was already in a state of economic and political crisis even before this war started. How is Lebanon coping with everything that is happening now?
1: It's really tough. Lebanon's Ministry of Health says at least 3,300 people have been killed since the war began, and about 20% of those are women, children, or first responders and medics, according to the health ministry. Israel says Hezbollah attacks have killed 2 civilians and 23 soldiers, plus a military contractor. Children have borne a lot of the brunt of this. UNICEF said on Friday that there were an average of 11 children killed or injured every 24 hours in the attacks. And those included on Friday a Syrian refugee family of 8 in which 6 young children died when an Israeli drone hit their vehicle. Israel did not respond to questions as to who it was targeting. We spoke recently with Dr. Hassan Abusita, a surgeon who works in conflict zones. We caught up with him as he was treating a child injured by shrapnel from an airstrike. He says Israeli airstrikes on medics and ambulances is also affecting children's survival rates.
2: We know there are kids who've died being stuck in small hospitals that couldn't treat them and couldn't be moved.
1: Israel has killed at least 160 first responders since March, according to Lebanon's Ministry of Health.
0: Well, Jane, thank you so much for your reporting. That is NPR's Jane Arraf in Beirut.
1: Thank you.

0: When Al Gore's film, An Inconvenient Truth, came out two decades ago, it became a cultural moment.
1: Our ability to live is what is at stake.
0: The film helped introduce climate change to a wide mainstream audience. The movie went on to win the Oscar for Best Feature Documentary. Gore's movie was based on a slideshow presentation that he still stages across the country to this day. We're joined now by the man behind the film, former Vice President Al Gore. Welcome to the program.
2: Well, thank you so much for having me on the program.
0: When your film came out, it struck this really deep chord. It got a lot of people to start talking about slowing climate change as a moral imperative. But the conversation has changed a lot in the last two decades since you made this film. Is there a message that you're finding is more effective today than the moral imperative message you were expressing 20 years ago?
2: Well, the moral case is still the heart of the case. And I often tell audiences that every great morally based movement in our history has gone through periods when the advocates felt despair. The anti-slavery movement, anti-apartheid movement, civil rights movement, women's rights movement. In every one of those cases, there were times when there were serious doubt. But when the underbrush of argument is pushed away and the central choice is revealed as a choice between right and wrong, I think the outcome becomes foreordained. But now, in addition to the argument based on what's right and what's wrong, we have the economic argument that these alternative sources of energy are not only cleaner, but way cheaper now. We also have the health arguments as people are beginning to make the connections between all this pollution that makes people sick. Those arguments are beginning to get a big reaction also.
0: You were on this program, Mr. Gore, soon after your movie came out in 2006, and I want to play just a small bit of what you said then.
2: Well, I have a single objective, and that is to move the United States of America past a tipping point beyond which the majority of the politicians in both parties start competing with one another to offer genuinely meaningful solutions for this crisis. A tipping point beyond which the overwhelming majority of the American people demand that their political leaders, their business leaders, put this climate crisis in the number one priority position. And that's my objective.
0: Do you feel that you ever achieved that political objective?
2: No, I don't, unfortunately. However, soon after the movie came out, there was tremendous bipartisan support. And people forget that when Barack Obama ran for president the first time in 2008, the Republican nominee, John McCain, was very much a strong supporter of taking action to solve the climate crisis. But then, shortly after that, the Supreme Court issued a ruling you know as the Citizens United case ruling, and that brought all bipartisanship on climate to a screeching halt because it legalized bribery in a sense. And what I mean by that is corporations could give unlimited amounts of money secretly and anonymously to political candidates. And as the old saying goes, what could go wrong? We found out what can go wrong. The fossil fuel industry, they're way better at capturing politicians and capturing emissions, and they have been using their legacy networks and vast wealth to dominate the policy process.
0: There is another big concern right now, an emerging concern around the rapid development of artificial intelligence and the huge demands of energy that the data centers being built for AI require. Do the energy demands of AI concern you as another potential obstacle to meeting climate goals?
2: Well, yes, they do. And I think they're cause for deep concern, but not panic. There are so many other sources of emissions that we need to also address. We are also seeing new evidence, which I hope is accurate. I'm not shilling for that technology or that industry, but in giving you a balanced answer to your question, it may be that there are significantly more reductions than increased emissions, but that doesn't change the fact that they're adding a lot to the electrical grid that in many cases is struggling to handle it. It's pushing electricity prices up for people in various locations around the U.S. and contributing to the inflation problem.
0: You know, in the last week, a UN panel on climate change said that it was going to retire its worst-case scenario forecast about the effects of a warming planet, saying that this worst-case scenario is now unlikely to come to pass. And I'm wondering if this decision changes your understanding at all and therefore your messaging to the public about where the fight against climate change stands and what they should do about it.
2: Well, no, it doesn't change anything at all. It's good news in a sense. All of this new renewable energy that's beginning to displace fossil fuels, and at the very least, people who project the future of energy consumption are now saying it's implausible that we're going to have a massive increase in the burning of coal, for example, because now there are these attractive and cheaper alternatives. So it's the right and proper for the scientists to revise their projections of how much fossil fuel we're going to be burning, but the answer is still too much.
0: I'm sure that you get the question all the time from people who are concerned about climate change and want to do something personally. Well, what can I do? What do you tell them when people ask you that question?
2: Well, I do get that question all the time, for sure, and it's one of the reasons why I put 100% of the profits from the movie that came out 20 years ago into the creation of an NGO called the Climate Reality Project. We hold trainings for grassroots climate activists all around the world and give them a specific agenda in the places where they live. And among the top priorities for what you can do is to get involved in the political conversation in the country where you live, because policy is the most important thing that needs to be changed. We're still subsidizing fossil fuels all over the world. Taxpayers are being forced to subsidize the maiming of humanity's future. And we should be taxing carbon, not subsidizing this pollution.
0: I've been speaking with former Vice President Al Gore. His film about climate change and inconvenient truth came out 20 years ago. Mr. Gore, thanks for joining us.
2: Thank you, Adrian. Bye-bye.

0: It's All Things Considered from NPR News. I'm Adrian Florido. More than 1,000 Palestinians from Gaza are currently being held in Israeli prisons without charge or trial. They're being detained under a measure known as Israel's Unlawful Combatants Law. Israel says the law is necessary for its security, while human rights groups say it creates a legal limbo, one that leaves families without answers and detainees without a clear path forward. Itai Stern brings us this report from Tel Aviv.
1: This is the sound of cheering in Gaza. Families welcoming relatives released from Israeli prisons earlier this year. The men look exhausted, some frail, but they smile as they are embraced by the crowd. When Israel and Hamas agreed to a ceasefire last October, Israel released thousands of Palestinians detained in Gaza during the war, but not all of them. Human rights groups estimate that around 1,200 Palestinians from Gaza remain in Israeli custody. Many of them have been classified as unlawful combatants. In more than 100 visits I carried out, I came to realize that in some cases there were no deep interrogations, says Nadia Daka, a lawyer who has represented dozens of detainees. The sense I was left with was that these people were being held in order to extract information from them whenever it might be later requested, she says. And on that basis, they are being held with no clear prospect of release. Their detention is not limited in time. Daka says many detainees are not fighters, but civilians, doctors, teachers, journalists, and aid workers. Some were detained while fleeing with their families through humanitarian corridors. One of them is Dr. Hussam Abu Safia, director of Kamal Adwan Hospital in Gaza, arrested by the Israeli army in December 2024. NPR reached his son, Ilyas, by phone. My father, he says, is like all those imprisoned now categorized as unlawful combatants, as a pretext to keeping them detained in Israeli prisons without any charge, with their detention extended every 6 months. He says the time without his father is affecting every aspect of life. We are living with grief, shock, and constant anxiety at the injustices they are enduring in Israeli prisons. We're not just counting the days, we're counting the fear, the grief, the anxiety, and the care. According to UN reports, since October 7, 2023, at least 93 Palestinians have died in Israeli detention facilities. Around 65 of them were classified as unlawful combatants. Daka says no Red Cross visits are allowed, and the cause of the deaths remains unclear because, she says, in many cases there is no investigation. But, she says, in other cases of people who died in prison, one of them a minor, it was clear that there was a connection between the policy of starvation and the death. And that's without even getting into the torture, inhumane treatment and humiliation. The Israeli Prison Service told NPR it denied charges that it operates a policy of torture and starvation. It added that it operates in accordance with the law. Those held as unlawful combatants are not Hamas fighters who crossed into Israel in October 2023, the attack that killed about 1,200 people. They will face trial. By contrast, unlawful combatants face no charges and are held indefinitely, based on secret evidence with judicial review every 6 months. Israeli human rights lawyer Daniel Shenar says it draws on U.S. policy after the 9/11 attacks.
2: It's not a new law. And unfortunately, it is based on an American precedent that was set by the then Bush administration.
1: He says the process lacks transparency.
2: The judge sees secret evidence after the first judicial review, and he doesn't give any information away to the detainee. So nobody knows what exactly is the basis of their holding in prison.
1: Shenar says many detainees are now simply waiting and waiting.
2: This unlucky group of people who are stuck in prison now are just waiting for a further stage, maybe in the negotiation process.
1: Pnina Shalvit Baruch, a former senior Israeli military prosecutor, says the law addresses armed groups that are not formal militaries.
3: what it does is it equalizes the ability to hold the members of non-state actors or of organized armed groups and to equalize them to prisoners of war.
1: She says criminal trials are often not possible during active fighting because evidence can't be collected. And she argues this kind of detention is permitted under the laws of war.
3: It's also acknowledged, even the ICRC, for example, that you can kill, members of organized armed groups in an armed conflict situation. So if you can kill them, clearly you can detain them instead of killing them.
1: Those legal arguments offer little comfort for families in Gaza, many of whom still don't know where their relatives are being held or when they might return. Their wait continues. For NPR News, I'm Itai Stern in Tel Aviv.
0: Almost 30%. That's the amount grocery prices have gone up since before the pandemic.
4: Food costs have been rising for all of us for a number of years now. But, I wanted to sort of talk to people who are dealing with those issues.
0: That's NPR reporter Joe Hernandez telling me about his series, What's Eating America? His stories explore how people are coping with rising food costs. He's really been trying to understand
4: how they're thinking about it and what kind of strategies or, different approaches they're bringing to eating now that prices have gone up on so many different things.
0: Things like shopping at budget grocery stores, as Rich Henderson explained to him.
5: The more we shopped here, the more products we tried, we realized quality-wise, you're not really sacrificing anything.
0: Hernandez has also been spending time with the people producing our food, like Mary Hudson from the Maine Coast Fishermen's Association. When people started buying less fish during the pandemic, her group hatched a plan to buy up locally caught fish and give it away to food banks.
6: We were trying to figure out how we could get the boats out fishing, make some money, and realized also that we were facing these big issues with food insecurity, and it just was the perfect marriage of issues to try to find some funding.
0: Across the country, people have had to make adjustments in their lives as food has gotten more expensive. For this week's Reporter's Notebook, I asked Joe Hernandez about getting people to open up about that. How hard has it been to get people to talk about their struggles affording food? Not everybody likes to admit that they're struggling.
4: No, but I think a lot of people like to talk about this and share kind of their stories about it. And I think because food prices have gone up and been going up on so many different things, there's a bit of a we're all in the same boat feeling, I think. And so, people were pretty willing to kind of share their feelings about it. And in some ways, I think they wanted to share their story so other people could hear that, people aren't alone in having to figure out these different ways to deal with rising food prices. And, I did a story about a pay what you will night at a restaurant in Austin, Texas, where the owners there wanted to welcome people back in, basically people who stopped going to restaurants because they got too expensive. They wanted to let them have a night out there and pay whatever they felt like they could afford. And I talked to one diner there who said, right now I'm on rental assistance. It's difficult for me, but I'm able to have, access to this restaurant because of this promotion. And I hope that as I kind of develop in my career and life in Austin, I'll be able to support these businesses so they can do promotions for people, in the future who are in the shoes that I'm in now.
0: That's a story that's not just about people's struggles to afford food and the way they're trying to find more affordable food, but also the other side of the coin, which is people who are producing food and wanting to make sure that they can stay in business. Say a little bit about that.
4: Yeah, I wanted to kind of capture both sides of that coin, which is the people who are producing our food and serving it and selling it to us, as well as, the consumer side. But in many cases, these are small businesses like that restaurant that I mentioned, and the co-owners there, are dealing with rising costs themselves on everything from the raw ingredients they're buying to insurance. And many restaurants, including this one, have raised prices in the past because, to maintain the slim margins that they operate on, they would have to raise their prices in order to stay profitable. This restaurant, the owners there, they just felt like this was a moment to say, we want people in our restaurant. We don't want to price people out of it. So once a week, we're going to allow people to come in, pay whatever they want, have a good meal, and then leave. And they you might think that that's not a really great business decision. And I think that they would say they might agree with that, but that's not why they did this. They did this, they say, because they want their restaurant to be accessible. But also they're finding a lot of people are paying what they owe when they come to that night, or paying more if they're able to do it, because they want to, you know, make it possible for those people who are coming in who aren't able to pay that much.
0: It sounds like you've spent a lot of time in grocery aisles and diners and school cafeterias, places that we all spend time in or have spent time in, you know, when we were kids. Are there things that you've noticed as a reporter in these spaces that maybe those of us who've ever just experienced those places as consumers might not notice?
4: One thing I feel like I did pick up in doing all of this reporting is that a lot of those people who are on the production side of our food system are themselves dealing with these high prices. They have to wrap up their shift, or at the end of the day, if they own their business, you know, close up their business and go to the same grocery stores that you and I shop at. And so they, you know, the ones that I talked to, for example, I visited a cattle farm in Kentucky run by a husband and wife couple who live with their two children on the farm, and talked about sort of the struggles that they have keeping the farm profitable and operating without raising their own prices too high, and just sort of, you know, how they're dealing with it. And then they have to go and go shopping themselves. You know, hopefully one thing that people take away from this is just that other side, which can often be a little bit elusive or confusing, like why are food prices going up so high? Who is causing?
0: And exactly, who's responsible?
4: Right, like who's setting these prices and why? You know, trying to open a window a little bit into the decision making there and the struggles that those producers and restaurateurs, you know, have as well.
0: Joe, has this reporting changed at all how you view food and its and its central place in our lives?
4: Well, I'm trying to be better at looking at prices in the grocery store, for sure. I think reporting on how to cut food costs really illuminated for me some strategies that I could use. I think that a lot of people could use to spend less money on food if you want to do that when you're in the grocery store. And this is small things like, you know, going with store brands, for example, which are becoming more popular, to big things like budgeting and setting a budget for your family if you want to do that. And then I just think more broadly, you know, the fact that we live in a food system with other people in it, these producers who are making our, you know, raising beef cattle or catching fish, or people who are operating restaurants or school cafeterias. You know, many of them are working with tight budgets themselves to run their businesses and aren't necessarily trying to raise prices on consumers, and then themselves have to become consumers at the end of the day or on the weekend when they go food shopping as well.
0: Well, you've published 5 stories so far. You've got more coming. Where can listeners and readers expect the series to go next?
4: Right. So the next story is about the shrinking domestic U.S. cattle herd. The number of beef and dairy cows is the lowest it's been in decades in the U.S., yet demand for beef is quite high, even though, as we, you know, many of us know, the cost of ground beef and beef right now is also very expensive. So, you know, we looked at kind of why it is that if demand is so high, there are so many fewer cows than there once were across the U.S., and there's a lot of reasons for that as well. But we talked to, you know, I mentioned that family in Lexington, Kentucky, that really illustrated for me kind of all the pressures they're facing as business owners in running a farm in 2026 and just the difficulty of it.
0: Well, we're looking forward to that story. I've been speaking with NPR reporter Joe Hernandez, whose series What's Eating America is about how Americans are responding to rising food prices. Thanks, Joe.
4: Thank you.
0: You can also sign up for his newsletter that offers tips on how to cut your food bill. Find it on our website, npr.org. This is All Things Considered from NPR News. The 2026 FIFA World Cup kicks off in less than 2 weeks. And in Massachusetts, home to the second largest community of Brazilians in the U.S., there is a lot of planning underway to transform local spaces to watch the soccer tournament. Esteban Bustillos from member station GBH in Boston has more.
7: Multiple teams of soccer players run around 2 indoor fields in the town of Hanover, about an hour southeast of Boston. Standing in the middle of one is Fabio Takahashi. He's the head coach of Cruzeiro Boston Academy. That's a youth branch of a Brazilian soccer club. Takahashi grew up in Brazil. He knows firsthand just how much the game means to his home country, especially when it's World Cup time.
8: For Brazilian people, World Cup is, it's a ritual, right? Like, I mean, I can't tell you like where I was in every World Cup since 1986.
7: That's probably true for most members of the Brazilian diaspora in Massachusetts. While Brazil won't be playing any group stage matches in nearby Foxborough, where the NFL's New England Patriots play, excitement is high to see the five-time world champions playing in the U.S. Brazil is the only team to make every World Cup, and they have the most World Cup titles. This makes trying to get a Brazil ticket about as easy as finding $3 gas. Takahashi looked into tickets for Brazil's opening match against Morocco and New Jersey. He found prices of over $1,000, but even that didn't scare him off.
8: I'm 45 years old, correct? I never been to a World Cup, never seen my team playing in a World Cup. But I think that's the only going to be my only chance in my lifetime, right? So, yeah, it's worth it, for sure.
3: It is a cultural thing.
7: That's Eloisa Galvão with local nonprofit the Brazilian Women's Group, which focuses on services around areas like immigrants' rights. She was in Brazil in 1970 when the team won its third World Cup amid a tense military dictatorship. She still remembers the jubilation after Brazil's victory.
3: People were celebrating with the soldiers, with the military, with the horses. Everybody was so happy. For like an hour, half an hour, people forgot about the horrible, the awful dictatorship that was killing and torturing, disappearing with people.
7: It's an experience that hasn't left her.
3: The only thing that mattered to us was that Brazil won.
7: At Oliveira's Steak Bar and Grill in Everett, north of Boston, which has a large Brazilian community, owner Wilton Rangel is gearing up. His restaurant is a haven for Brazil fans, with one half a sports bar focusing on soccer. When Brazil played France in a friendly in the Boston area in March, the place was packed with hundreds of people, and Rangel is expecting it to be even busier for the Cup.
9: I'm not going to have space enough for everybody. That's what I tell you.
7: 2025 was, in his words, a lousy year, as ICE activity instilled fear in his customer base.
9: They took a lot off of my customer. Yeah, a lot of people know friends, and they took it.
7: But with Brazil on the world's biggest stage, there's a lot to look forward to and lots of money to be made.
9: All the games, we're going to be busy, but the Brazilian game, they're going to be way more busy.
7: Brazil playing stateside for the World Cup will be a big deal, whether or not they play in Massachusetts. But no matter where they take the pitch, some of the game's most passionate fans will be watching closely across the Commonwealth and across the world. For NPR News, I'm Esteban Bustillos in Boston.

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1: A woman building a case to take down the mob decided to trust a madam whose brothel business the mob was terrorizing.
2: Two women coming together to advance some good in the world, even though they weren't friends.
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0: This is All Things Considered from NPR News. I'm Adrian Florido. At the start of the Cuban Revolution, Adela Ferrer made an impossible decision. Her husband had fled Havana for New York, and she planned to take her two children and join him. But her first husband, still in Cuba, forbade her from taking their 9-year-old son. So she made the agonizing choice to take only her 10-month-old daughter. In her new memoir, that daughter, Ada Ferrer, describes the moment her brother Poli found out he'd been left behind.
1: When Poli said goodbye to his friends and returned home for dinner that April evening of 1963, he found my mother and me gone. My grandmother and aunts told him that we had traveled to the countryside for a few days to help care for an ailing relative. So in the beginning, he wouldn't have been too worried. Less than a week after our departure, however, they told him the truth. Every night, Poli clutched my mother's house dress and cried. He was 1 month shy of 9 and a half.
0: It was a rupture that continues to haunt and define Ferrer's family to this day. The kind of rupture shared by so many families who fled Fidel Castro's Cuba. Ferrer's new memoir is called Keeper of My Kin, Memoir of an Immigrant Daughter, and she's here to talk about it now. Welcome.
1: Thanks for having me, Adrian.
0: You say in your memoir that you devoted your life's work to writing about Cuba as a kind of penance for having been the chosen one that day in 1963. Why did you feel you needed to make amends?
1: Well, you know, my life was so determined by the fact that my mother took me with her, that she brought me to the U.S. Meanwhile, my brother was back in Cuba without his mother. He was just traumatized by my mother's choice for his whole life. And so I felt like that moment represented like a kind of original sin, that my success, my flourishing, my everything came from my mother's decision to take me, which was a decision that also involved leaving him behind. So I felt guilty for being the chosen one.
0: You pieced together a lot of the story of your mom's decision after she died in 2020, in large part through a box of letters that you found in her closet, the letters that your brother wrote to your mom after she left him behind. Could you tell me about the moment that you found those letters?
1: Yeah, well, she died in 2020. My father died 2 years later in 2022. He was 101 years old.
0: Wow.
1: I was cleaning out the apartment, and I opened up one of the closets where my mother kept a lot of things. And high up on a shelf, there was a clear plastic box with a white lid, and I could see envelopes in it. So I brought it down, and there was a stack of envelopes. And they were all tied together with gold curling ribbon, the same kind my mother used to wrap presents at Christmas. And so I untied them and took out the first one and saw that it was a child's handwriting and looked at the date, which was May 4th, 1963. That was less than a week after my mother and I left. And so it was my brother's first letter to my mother. And he would continue to write letters at a pretty regular pace for a lot of his childhood. And readers will find out if they read the book that though my mother expected the separation to be short, you know, she thought that his father would relent once he saw that she had left with me, that why keep him behind if he wasn't even caring for him? But that never happened. The father never changed his mind, never let Poli leave. And so the reunion of our family, the reunification of mother and son, didn't happen until 1980 during the Mariel boat lift, which saw about 125,000 Cubans arrive by sea in Florida in the space of about 5 months. So the letters go from that very first one, less than a week after we left, through 1979. So the letters are kind of a chronicle of his childhood without my mother, of his coming of age, of his young adulthood.
0: Was it hard to read them?
1: Oh, it was probably the hardest thing about working on the book, because the letters are, they're just excruciating. The letters are the letters of a little boy. The handwriting's not good. The punctuation is not good. The spelling is a mess. And he is trying to make sense of what happens, but also trying to be mature and grown up and kind of stoic, you know? So he tells her he's doing fine. But at the same time, these moments of utter pain come through. And there was one phrase in a letter, maybe from 1964, I can't, you know, so we'd been gone maybe a year, maybe two. And he says, "Mommy, if you only knew how happy I get when a letter arrives from there." He says, "I get so happy that sometimes it makes me sad. You know, and so they were, I couldn't read them very much. I had to, I mean, I read them all very carefully, but I had to read them in short spurts because they were just so emotionally draining and upsetting to read. But I think of them as a gift, you know, that I have them.
0: Your story is the story of one family's separation, your family's. But in many ways, it is the universal story, isn't it, for a lot of Cubans?
1: Right. And for many immigrant families, I mean, that you know, every story is particular in its own way, but many of them follow a pattern, right? And in Cuba, there was a revolution. There was the fact that people couldn't go back because of the vagaries of U.S.-Cuban relations. Family separation is obviously not unique to Cubans, and there are people who make the difficult choice to leave their country all the time. And often when they leave, few people have the resources for families to leave all as one, right? So there's always people who stay behind. And there's never really a guarantee that the reunification will happen or when it will happen. And so there is this kind of wake of family separation that shapes so many lives in the U.S., in Latin America, and other parts of the world.
0: You know, I recently lost my grandmother.
1: My condolences.
0: Thank you. Over the last few years of her life, I recorded her oral histories, and I'm so grateful to have those recordings. But every once in a while, I'll think of something, and I'll say, oh, I should have asked her that,
1: yeah.
0: You know? And I wonder if you could ask your mother just one more question. What do you think it would be?
1: That's an amazing question. You know, I'm torn. Part of me would want to ask her how she would feel about my having written this book.
0: Mm.
1: But part of me doesn't want to ask her, just in case. So that's one question. But apart from the book, I would want to ask her about when, you know, when she first got here, she always thought she would go back. I guess I would want to know more about the moment where she no longer believed that.
0: Mm.
1: When did she believe that she would be here until the day she died? When did she realize that, and how did it make her feel? And also, I wonder if she had known at the time that her absence from Cuba would be permanent, would she have made the choice she made?
0: Well, I've been speaking with Ada Ferrer. Her new memoir is called Keeper of My Kin. She's also the Pulitzer Prize-winning author of Cuba, An American History, and a professor of history at Princeton University. Ada Ferrer, thank you so much for this beautiful book.
1: Thanks for reading it and for talking about it with me.
0: Earlier this spring, fans of the reclusive Scottish band Boards of Canada started getting VHS tapes in the mail. The fans pored over the short, distorted video for secret clues about what the band might be cooking. Yesterday, they found out when Boards of Canada released Inferno, its first album in 13 years. The band has always kept its fans captivated by dropping cryptic breadcrumbs. NPR Music's Noah Caldwell brings us this story about a time 20 years ago when an image the band posted on its website led its fans on a massive hunt. It's remembered as the Red Moon Incident.
2: In early April 2006, an image appeared on the Boards of Canada website.
3: It was just a black screen. Center of the screen was an image of the moon washed in a sort of orangey-red color.
2: Dougie Byram was living in Manchester at the time. He went by DJ Todos on the Boards of Canada internet forums, which predictably freaked out.
3: That's when the carrot first started to be dangled.
2: Written across the red moon was a line of numbers, 100606, and below that, a long string of numbers and letters, a code. The forums got to work. The first line looked like a date, 10 June 2006. And the Red Moon itself was a clue. The two members of the band, brothers Mike Sanderson and Marcus Yeohan, had once talked about gatherings they used to throw in the Scottish countryside under a blood moon. The longer code was trickier, but theories flew around, led by a few of the diehards.
4: I'm Ben Satterfield, known on the forum as Lincolnshire Poacher.
2: Satterfield was living in Southern California.
4: Everyone's imagination, including mine, went really out of bounds.
2: Then Satterfield put portions of the code into a British military mapping system and found a grid in the Pentland Hills outside of Edinburgh.
4: We're like, okay, like we're on to something.
2: There'd been a rumor that the brothers had a secret studio in the area. So now they had a date and a location, so it must be a live event. And at this point in 2006, Boards of Canada hadn't played a concert in 5 years. And then one final clue popped up on the map. An abandoned observatory.
4: Like, oh my gosh, a telescope come and see the Red Moon event here, you know? At that point, we're like, let's buy plane tickets.
3: We grabbed the car keys and a tent and drove up to Scotland.
5: Embedded in their music is this idea of secret transmissions and voices coming through the ether.
2: Today, Mark Richardson is the rock and pop critic at the Wall Street Journal, but at the time, he covered Boards of Canada for Pitchfork and saw this cat and mouse dynamic up close.
5: That kind of invites the listener to say, like, hey, where does this come from and what does it mean?
2: Plus, this was a certain generation of electronic music fans.
5: They did have a connection to rave music in the late 80s and 90s. And it is interesting to remember that a lot of those raves would happen in outdoor spaces. And so something about the Red Moon incident that made me think of, in a way, returning their music to its roots.
2: By the weekend of June 10th, about a dozen people on the forums had committed to hunting down the Red Moon party. Ben Satterfield flew from California, and Dougie Byram picked him up at the airport.
3: We all went in convoy down to the site, and we got there early afternoon.
4: And we finally find the observatory. And at this point, other people start showing up.
3: Probably got to 6 o'clock, 7 o'clock, and you would have expected if something was going to happen, it probably would have happened by now.
4: Are we wrong? Did we get this wrong? We said, at this time, if the NOE shows up, we're putting the music on. We're going to blast it. And so it ends up just turning into a party. And then the campfire dies down, and it's the sun's starting to come up. And we're just like, okay, I guess we either got it wrong or maybe this was the real takeaway that we got to hang out together. Like, it was good enough for us.
3: Whether they were over the hill with some binoculars laughing their heads off, I don't know. I'd like to think they were.
2: 20 years later, Boards of Canada has never acknowledged the Red Moon incident. We reached out to their label, Warp, but never heard back. Maybe it was a test. 7 years later, the band did lead fans to a listening party in the Mojave Desert through another secret code. Ben Satterfield made it to that one.
4: But the mystery remains, right? I would love to get an answer.
2: But he and Dougie Byram also seem to have made peace with not knowing.
3: Wouldn't change a thing. The whole mystery about them, there's a bit of magic sort of interlaced with that.
4: So much about art is the unknown anyway. And if you have all the answers, maybe you don't long for whatever's next. I don't know.
2: Noah Caldwell, NPR Music.
0: This week, the jazz world celebrated what would have been Miles Davis's 100th birthday. The late trumpet player is widely considered one of the most innovative and influential jazz musicians of all time. His career spanned almost 5 decades, the epitome of cutting edge, musically, culturally, and socially. We're bringing in NPR Music's Felix Contreras to talk about what made Miles Davis such a towering figure in music. Felix, welcome.
6: Hey, how are you, man?
0: Felix, where do we even begin to dip our toes into this vast ocean that is Miles Davis?
6: You know, the span of his contribution is kind of breathtaking when you consider what happened in jazz during those almost 50 years he made music. He arrived in New York from his home in East St. Louis exactly at the moment when bebop was transforming big band swing, and I mean shredding it. Super fast, small groups, tight and sparse, and Miles fell in with the most notable figure from that moment, Charlie Parker.
0: Okay, so Miles Davis joined that revolution, but when did he start changing jazz himself?
6: Slightly after that, okay? First, he slowed it down and gave jazz new sonic textures. Then 2 years later, he did it again with the modal jazz of Kinda Blue, improvising over scales rather than chord changes.
0: Improvising over scales rather than chords. Translate that for us.
6: Okay. Imagine having a conversation and words are never really organized themselves into paragraphs like we normally do. They just sort of flow from idea to idea. That's kind of what he did.
0: What did that sound like?
6: Sounded like this, man. Check it out.
0: Felix, What was he doing in the late 60s? I'm thinking 1969, you know, when the Woodstock Music Festival was changing the very structure of popular music.
6: You know, he was actually listening very intently to some of those musicians that played there, Jimi Hendrix, Sly and the Family Stone. He was also listening to James Brown, and again, changing jazz by mixing it with rock and funk that he was listening to, and we hear that on Bitches Brew from 1970.
0: Miles Davis was making music at a tumultuous time for Black America. What was his relationship to the fight for civil rights?
6: You know, he was never really one that really stood in the front of the picket line or on the demonstrations, but like, it was very clear on where he stood when it comes to race relations here in the United States, especially as a musician. His experiences dealing with record labels, club owners, promoters, the message that he got was that it was still a burden to be Black in America, even if you were famous. And he was not afraid to express those realities to white America. And I think that that's part of the legacy that people are embracing as we look back on his 100th birthday.
0: NPR Music's Felix Contreras is a Miles Davis fan. He co-hosts the Alt Latino podcast and is a part-time musician himself. Felix, thank you for this tutorial on the occasion of Miles Davis's 100th birthday this week. It's always great to talk to you.
6: Thanks, man. Same here.
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0: This is All Things Considered from NPR News. I'm Adrian Florido. President Trump says he will decide soon on a proposal to extend a ceasefire with Iran. But how soon could that really be? The two sides still seem far apart on core issues, and Iran has said any ceasefire with the U.S. must include Lebanon, where Israel is ramping up its attacks despite a ceasefire. NPR's Jane Arraf joins us now from Beirut. And a warning, you will hear disturbing audio of a child injured in this war. Hi, Jane.
1: Hi there.
0: Jane, let's start with Iran. We've heard now a couple of times from the White House that an agreement for ending the war is close. What might the agreement that Trump says he's weighing include, and what is the holdup?
1: Well, it's meant to extend the ceasefire agreed in April for another 60 days, and the key issue seems to be money. U.S. sanctions prevent Iran from selling oil, and they've also frozen billions of dollars in Iranian assets. Iran is insisting that the U.S. unfreeze some of those funds, and it also insists on retaining control of the Strait of Hormuz. This initial agreement, if it's signed, provides for further talks on the nuclear issue, and specifically there, the issue is Iran's stocks of highly enriched uranium. Iran wants to keep them. The U.S. insists that it send them out of the country.
0: Israel today issued more warnings of possible attacks on villages in southern Lebanon, and it warned communities in northern Israel to expect more Hezbollah attacks. What is going on here?
1: Well, Lebanon is part of that Iran equation. Iran has said any ceasefire with the U.S. has to include an end to the war in Lebanon, where Israel has invaded and is fighting Hezbollah, the militant group that Iran backs. In the past week, Israel has taken over more territory in southern Lebanon, and it's intensified strikes. Almost the entire south has been displaced. Just to give you an indication of this, UN peacekeepers who track ceasefire violations say since last Sunday, Israeli forces have launched more than 3,000 strikes. That's compared with 187 launched by Hezbollah and its allies.
0: Lebanon is a small country, and it was already in a state of economic and political crisis even before this war started. How is Lebanon coping with everything that is happening now?
1: It's really tough. Lebanon's Ministry of Health says at least 3,300 people have been killed since the war began, and about 20% of those are women, children, or first responders and medics, according to the health ministry. Israel says Hezbollah attacks have killed 2 civilians and 23 soldiers, plus a military contractor. Children have borne a lot of the brunt of this. UNICEF said on Friday that there were an average of 11 children killed or injured every 24 hours in the attacks. And those included on Friday a Syrian refugee family of 8 in which 6 young children died when an Israeli drone hit their vehicle. Israel did not respond to questions as to who it was targeting. We spoke recently with Dr. Hassan Abasita, a surgeon who works in conflict zones. We caught up with him as he was treating a child injured by shrapnel from an airstrike. He says Israeli airstrikes on medics and ambulances is also affecting children's survival rates.
2: We know there are kids who've died being stuck in small hospitals that couldn't treat them and couldn't be moved.
1: Israel has killed at least 160 first responders since March, according to Lebanon's Ministry of Health.
0: Well, Jane, thank you so much for your reporting. That is NPR's Jane Arraf in Beirut.
1: Thank you.

0: When Al Gore's film An Inconvenient Truth came out 2 decades ago, it became a cultural moment.
1: Our ability to live is what is at stake.
0: The film helped introduce climate change to a wide mainstream audience. The movie went on to win the Oscar for Best Feature Documentary. Gore's movie was based on a slideshow presentation that he still stages across the country to this day. We're joined now by the man behind the film, former Vice President Al Gore. Welcome to the program.
2: Well, thank you so much for having me on the program.
0: When your film came out, it struck this really deep chord. It got a lot of people to start talking about slowing climate change as a moral imperative. But the conversation has changed a lot in the last 2 decades since you made this film. Is there a message that you're finding is more effective today than the moral imperative message you were expressing 20 years ago?
2: Well, the moral case is still the heart of the case. And I often tell audiences that every great morally based movement in our history has gone through periods when the advocates felt despair. The anti-slavery movement, anti-apartheid movement, civil rights movement, women's rights movement. In every one of those cases, there were times when there were serious doubt. But when the underbrush of argument is pushed away and the central choice is revealed as a choice between right and wrong, I think the outcome becomes foreordained. But now, in addition to the argument based on what's right and what's wrong, we have the economic argument that these alternative sources of energy are not only cleaner, but way cheaper now. We also have the health arguments as people are beginning to make the connections between all this pollution that makes people sick. Those arguments are beginning to get a big reaction also.
0: You were on this program, Mr. Gore, soon after your movie came out in 2006, and I want to play just a small bit of what you said then.
3: Well, I have a single objective, and that is to move the United States of America past a tipping point beyond which the majority of the politicians in both parties start competing with one another to offer genuinely meaningful solutions for this crisis. A tipping point beyond which the overwhelming majority of the American people demand that their political leaders, their business leaders, put this climate crisis in the number one priority position. And that's my objective.
0: Do you feel that you ever achieved that political objective?
2: No, I don't, unfortunately. However, soon after the movie came out, there was tremendous bipartisan support. And people forget that when Barack Obama ran for president the first time in 2008, the Republican nominee, John McCain, was very much a strong supporter of taking action to solve the climate crisis. But then, shortly after that, the Supreme Court issued a ruling you know as the Citizens United case ruling, and that brought all bipartisanship on climate to a screeching halt because it legalized bribery in a sense. And what I mean by that is corporations could give unlimited amounts of money secretly and anonymously to political candidates. And as the old saying goes, what could go wrong? We found out what can go wrong. The fossil fuel industry, they're way better at capturing politicians than capturing emissions, and they have been using their legacy networks and vast wealth to dominate the policy process.
0: There is another big concern right now, an emerging concern around the rapid development of artificial intelligence and the huge demands of energy that the data centers being built for AI require. Do the energy demands of AI concern you as another potential obstacle to meeting climate goals?
2: Well, yes, they do. And I think they're cause for deep concern, but not panic. There are so many other sources of emissions that we need to also address. We are also seeing new evidence, which I hope is accurate. I'm not shilling for that technology or that industry, but in giving you a balanced answer to your question, it may be that there are significantly more reductions than increased emissions, but that doesn't change the fact that they're adding a lot to the electrical grid that in many cases is struggling to handle it. It's pushing electricity prices up for people in various locations around the U.S. and contributing to the inflation problem.
0: You know, in the last week, a U.N. panel on climate change said that it was going to retire its worst case scenario forecast about the effects of a warming planet, saying that this worst-case scenario is now unlikely to come to pass. And I'm wondering if this decision changes your understanding at all, and therefore your messaging to the public about where the fight against climate change stands and what they should do about it.
2: Well, no, it doesn't change anything at all. It's good news in a sense. All of this new renewable energy that's beginning to displace fossil fuels, and at the very least, people who project the future of energy consumption are now saying it's implausible that we're going to have a massive increase in the burning of coal, for example, because now there are these attractive and cheaper alternatives. So it's right and proper for the scientists to revise their projections of how much fossil fuel we're going to be burning, but the answer is still too much.
0: I'm sure that you get the question all the time from people who are concerned about climate change and want to do something personally. Well, what can I do? What do you tell them when people ask you that question?
2: Well, I do get that question all the time, for sure, and it's one of the reasons why I put 100% of the profits from the movie that came out 20 years ago into the creation of an NGO called the Climate Reality Project. We hold trainings for grassroots climate activists all around the world and give them a specific agenda in the places where they live. And among the top priorities for what you can do is to get involved in the political conversation in the country where you live, because policy is the most important thing that needs to be changed. We're still subsidizing fossil fuels all over the world. Taxpayers are being forced to subsidize the maiming of humanity's future. And we should be taxing carbon, not subsidizing this pollution.
0: I've been speaking with former Vice President Al Gore. His film about climate change and inconvenient truth came out 20 years ago. Mr. Gore, thanks for joining us.
2: Thank you, Adrian. Bye-bye.

0: It's All Things Considered from NPR News. I'm Adrian Florido. More than 1,000 Palestinians from Gaza are currently being held in Israeli prisons without charge or trial. They're being detained under a measure known as Israel's Unlawful Combatants Law. Israel says the law is necessary for its security, while human rights groups say it creates a legal limbo, one that leaves families without answers and detainees without a clear path forward. Itai Stern brings us this report from Tel Aviv.
1: This is the sound of cheering in Gaza. Families welcoming relatives released from Israeli prisons earlier this year. The men look exhausted, some frail, but they smile as they are embraced by the crowd. When Israel and Hamas agreed to a ceasefire last October, Israel released thousands of Palestinians detained in Gaza during the war, but not all of them. Human rights groups estimate that around 1,200 Palestinians from Gaza remain in Israeli custody. Many of them have been classified as unlawful combatants. In more than 100 visits I carried out, I came to realize that in some cases there were no deep interrogations, says Nadia Daka, a lawyer who has represented dozens of detainees. The sense I was left with was that these people were being held in order to extract information from them whenever it might be later requested, she says. And on that basis, they are being held with no clear prospect of release. Their detention is not limited in time. Daka says many detainees are not fighters, but civilians, doctors, teachers, journalists, and aid workers. Some were detained while fleeing with their families through humanitarian corridors. One of them is Dr. Hussam Abu Safia, director of Kamal Adwan Hospital in Gaza, arrested by the Israeli army in December 2024. NPR reached his son, Ilyas, by phone. My father, he says, is like all those imprisoned now categorized as unlawful combatants as a pretext to keeping them detained in Israeli prisons without any charge, with their detention extended every 6 months. He says the time without his father is affecting every aspect of life. We are living with grief, shock, and constant anxiety at the injustices they are enduring in Israeli prisons. We are not just counting the days, we are counting the fear, the grief, the anxiety, and the care. According to UN reports, since October 7, 2023, at least 93 Palestinians have died in Israeli detention facilities. Around 65 of them were classified as unlawful combatants. Daka says no Red Cross visits are allowed, and the cause of the deaths remains unclear because, she says, in many cases there is no investigation. But, she says, in other cases of people who died in prison, one of them a minor, it was clear that there was a connection between the policy of starvation and the death. And that's without even getting into the torture, inhumane treatment and humiliation. The Israeli Prison Service told NPR it denied charges that it operates a policy of torture and starvation. It added that it operates in accordance with the law. Those held as unlawful combatants are not Hamas fighters who crossed into Israel in October 2023, the attack that killed about 1,200 people. They will face trial. By contrast, unlawful combatants face no charges and are held indefinitely, based on secret evidence with judicial review every 6 months. Israeli human rights lawyer Daniel Shenar says it draws on U.S. policy after the 9/11 attacks.
2: It's not a new law. And unfortunately, it is based on an American precedent that was set by the then Bush administration.
1: He says the process lacks transparency.
2: The judge sees secret evidence after the first judicial review, and he doesn't give any information away to the detainee. So nobody knows what exactly is the basis of their holding in prison.
1: Shenar says many detainees are now simply waiting and waiting.
2: This unlucky group of people who are stuck in prison now are just waiting for a further stage, maybe in the negotiation process.
1: Pnina Shalvit Baruch, a former senior Israeli military prosecutor, says the law addresses armed groups that are not formal militaries.
3: What it does is it equalizes the ability to hold the members of non-state actors or of organized armed groups and to equalize them to prisoners of war.
1: She says criminal trials are often not possible during active fighting because evidence can't be collected. And she argues this kind of detention is permitted under the laws of war.
3: It's also acknowledged, given the ICRC, for example, that you can kill, members of organized armed groups in an armed conflict situation. So if you can kill them, clearly you can detain them instead of killing them.
1: Those legal arguments offer little comfort for families in Gaza, many of whom still don't know where their relatives are being held or when they might return. Their wait continues. For NPR News, I'm Itai Stern in Tel Aviv.
0: Almost 30%. That's the amount grocery prices have gone up since before the pandemic.
4: Food costs have been rising for all of us for a number of years now. But, I wanted to sort of talk to people who are dealing with those issues.
0: That's NPR reporter Joe Hernandez telling me about his series, What's Eating America? His stories explore how people are coping with rising food costs. He's really been trying to understand
4: how they're thinking about it and what kind of strategies or, different approaches they're bringing to eating now that prices have gone up on so many different things.
0: Things like shopping at budget grocery stores, as Rich Henderson explained to him.
5: The more we shopped here, the more products we tried, we realized quality-wise, you're not really sacrificing anything.
0: Hernandez has also been spending time with the people producing our food, like Mary Hudson from the Maine Coast Fishermen's Association. When people started buying less fish during the pandemic, her group hatched a plan to buy up locally caught fish and give it away to food banks.
6: We were trying to figure out how we could get the boats out fishing, make some money, and realized also that we were facing these big issues with food insecurity, and it just was the perfect marriage of issues to try to find some funding.
0: Across the country, people have had to make adjustments in their lives as food has gotten more expensive. For this week's Reporter's Notebook, I asked Joe Hernandez about getting people to open up about that. How hard has it been to get people to talk about their struggles affording food? Not everybody likes to admit that they're struggling.
4: No, but I think a lot of people like to talk about this and share kind of their stories about it. And I think because food prices have gone up and been going up on so many different things, there's a bit of a we're all in the same boat feeling, I think. And so, people were pretty willing to kind of share their feelings about it. And in some ways, I think they wanted to share their story so other people could hear that, people aren't alone in having to figure out these different ways to deal with rising food prices. And, I did a story about a pay what you will night at a restaurant in Austin, Texas, where the owners there wanted to welcome people back in, basically people who stopped going to restaurants because they got too expensive. They wanted to let them have a night out there and pay whatever they felt like they could afford. And I talked to one diner there who said, right now I'm on rental assistance. It's difficult for me, but I'm able to have, access to this restaurant because of this promotion. And I hope that as I kind of develop in my career and life in Austin, I'll be able to support these businesses so they can do promotions for people, in the future who are in the shoes that I'm in now.
0: That's a story that's not just about people's struggles to afford food and the way they're trying to find more affordable food, but also the other side of the coin, which is people who are producing food and wanting to make sure that they can stay in business. Say a little bit about that.
4: Yeah, I wanted to kind of capture both sides of that coin, which is the people who are producing our food and serving it and selling it to us, as well as, the consumer side. But in many cases, these are small businesses like that restaurant that I mentioned, and the co-owners there, are dealing with rising costs themselves on everything from the raw ingredients they're buying to insurance. And many restaurants, including this one, have raised prices in the past because, to maintain the slim margins that they operate on, they would have to raise their prices in order to stay profitable. This restaurant, the owners there, they just felt like this was a moment to say, we want people in our restaurant. We don't want to price people out of it. So once a week, we're going to allow people to come in, pay whatever they want, have a good meal, and then leave. And they you might think that that's not a really great business decision. And I think that they would say they might agree with that, but that's not why they did this. They did this, they say, because they want their restaurant to be accessible. But also they're finding a lot of people are paying what they owe when they come to that night, or paying more if they're able to do it, because they want to, you know, make it possible for those people who are coming in who aren't able to pay that much.
0: It sounds like you've spent a lot of time in grocery aisles and diners and school cafeterias, places that we all spend time in or have spent time in, you know, when we were kids. Are there things that you've noticed as a reporter in these spaces that maybe those of us who've ever just experienced those places as consumers might not notice?
4: One thing I feel like I did pick up in doing all of this reporting is that a lot of those people who are on the production side of our food system are themselves dealing with these high prices. They have to wrap up their shift, or at the end of the day, if they own their business, you know, close up their business and go to the same grocery stores that you and I shop at. And so they, you know, the ones that I talked to, for example, I visited a cattle farm in Kentucky run by a husband and wife couple who live with their two children on the farm, and talked about sort of the struggles that they have keeping the farm profitable and operating without raising their own prices too high, and just sort of, you know, how they're dealing with it. And then they have to go and go shopping themselves. You know, hopefully one thing that people take away from this is just that other side, which can often be a little bit elusive or confusing, like why are food prices going up so high? Who is causing?
0: And exactly, who's responsible?
4: Right, like who's setting these prices and why? You know, trying to open a window a little bit into the decision making there and the struggles that those producers and restaurateurs, you know, have as well.
0: Joe, has this reporting changed at all how you view food and its central place in our lives?
4: Well, I'm trying to be better at looking at prices in the grocery store, for sure. I think reporting on how to cut food costs really illuminated for me some strategies that I could use. I think that a lot of people could use to spend less money on food if you want to do that when you're in the grocery store. And this is small things like, you know, going with store brands, for example, which are becoming more popular, to big things like budgeting and setting a budget for your family if you want to do that. And then I just think more broadly, you know, the fact that we live in a food system with other people in it, these producers who are making our, you know, raising beef cattle or catching fish, or people who are operating restaurants or school cafeterias. You know, many of them are working with tight budgets themselves to run their businesses and aren't necessarily trying to raise prices on consumers, and then themselves have to become consumers at the end of the day or on the weekend when they go food shopping as well.
0: Well, you've published 5 stories so far. You've got more coming. Where can listeners and readers expect the series to go next?
4: Right. So the next story is about the shrinking domestic U.S. cattle herd. The number of beef and dairy cows is the lowest it's been in decades in the U.S., yet demand for beef is quite high, even though, as we, you know, many of us know, the cost of ground beef and beef right now is also very expensive. So, you know, we looked at kind of why it is that if demand is so high, there are so many fewer cows than there once were across the U.S., and there's a lot of reasons for that as well. But we talked to, you know, I mentioned that family in Lexington, Kentucky, that really illustrated for me kind of all the pressures they're facing as business owners in running a farm in 2026 and just the difficulty of it.
0: Well, we're looking forward to that story. I've been speaking with NPR reporter Joe Hernandez, whose series What's Eating America is about how Americans are responding to rising food prices. Thanks, Joe.
4: Thank you.
0: You can also sign up for his newsletter that offers tips on how to cut your food bill. Find it on our website, npr.org. This is All Things Considered from NPR News. The 2026 FIFA World Cup kicks off in less than 2 weeks. And in Massachusetts, home to the second largest community of Brazilians in the U.S., there is a lot of planning underway to transform local spaces to watch the soccer tournament. Esteban Bustillos from member station GBH in Boston has more.
7: Multiple teams of soccer players run around 2 indoor fields in the town of Hanover, about an hour southeast of Boston. Standing in the middle of one is Fabio Takahashi. He's the head coach of Cruzeiro Boston Academy. That's a youth branch of a Brazilian soccer club. Takahashi grew up in Brazil. He knows firsthand just how much the game means to his home country, especially when it's World Cup time.
8: For Brazilian people, World Cup is a ritual. Right? Like, I mean, I can tell you like where I was in every World Cup since 1986.
7: That's probably true for most members of the Brazilian diaspora in Massachusetts. While Brazil won't be playing any group stage matches in nearby Foxborough, where the NFL's New England Patriots play, excitement is high to see the five-time world champions playing in the U.S. Brazil is the only team to make every World Cup, and they have the most World Cup titles. This makes trying to get a Brazil ticket about as easy as finding $3 gas. Takahashi looked into tickets for Brazil's opening match against Morocco and New Jersey. He found prices of over $1,000, but even that didn't scare him off.
8: I'm 45 years old, correct? I never been to a World Cup, never seen my team playing in a World Cup, but I think that's the only gonna be my only chance in my lifetime, right? So yeah, it's worth it, for sure.
3: It is a cultural thing.
7: That's Eloisa Galvão with local nonprofit, the Brazilian Women's Group, which focuses on services around areas like immigrants' rights. She was in Brazil in 1970 when the team won its third World Cup amid a tense military dictatorship. She still remembers the jubilation after Brazil's victory.
3: People were celebrating with the soldiers, with the military, with the horses. Everybody was so happy. For like an hour, half an hour, people forgot about the horrible, the awful dictatorship that was killing and torturing, disappearing with people.
7: It's an experience that hasn't left her.
3: The only thing that mattered to us was that Brazil won.
7: At Oliveira's Steak Bar and Grill in Everett, north of Boston, which has a large Brazilian community, owner Wilton Rangel is gearing up. His restaurant is a haven for Brazil fans, with one half a sports bar focusing on soccer. When Brazil played France in a friendly in the Boston area in March, the place was packed with hundreds of people, and Rangel is expecting it to be even busier for the Cup.
9: I'm not gonna have space enough for everybody. That's what I tell you.
7: 2025 was, in his words, a lousy year, as ICE activity instilled fear in his customer base.
9: They took a lot off of my customers. Yeah, a lot of people know friends and they took it.
7: But with Brazil on the world's biggest stage, there's a lot to look forward to and lots of money to be made.
9: All the games are going to be busy, but the Brazilian game, they're going to be way more busy.
7: Brazil playing stateside for the World Cup will be a big deal, whether or not they play in Massachusetts. But no matter where they take the pitch, some of the game's most passionate fans will be watching closely across the Commonwealth and across the world. For NPR News, I'm Esteban Bustillos in Boston.

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1: A woman building a case to take down the mob decided to trust a madam whose brothel business the mob was terrorizing.
2: Two women coming together to advance some good in the world, even though they weren't friends.
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0: This is All Things Considered from NPR News. I'm Adrian Florido. At the start of the Cuban Revolution, Adela Ferrer made an impossible decision. Her husband had fled Havana for New York, and she planned to take her two children and join him. But her first husband, still in Cuba, forbade her from taking their 9-year-old son. So she made the agonizing choice to take only her 10-month-old daughter. In her new memoir, that daughter, Ada Ferrer, describes the moment her brother Poli found out he'd been left behind.
1: When Poli said goodbye to his friends and returned home for dinner that April evening of 1963, he found my mother and me gone. My grandmother and aunts told him that we had traveled to the countryside for a few days to help care for an ailing relative. So in the beginning, he wouldn't have been too worried. Less than a week after our departure, however, they told him the truth. Every night, Poli clutched my mother's house dress and cried. He was 1 month shy of 9 and a half.
0: It was a rupture that continues to haunt and define Ferrer's family to this day. The kind of rupture shared by so many families who fled Fidel Castro's Cuba. Ferrer's new memoir is called Keeper of My Kin, Memoir of an Immigrant Daughter. And she's here to talk about it now. Welcome.
1: Thanks for having me, Adrian.
0: You say in your memoir that you devoted your life's work to writing about Cuba as a kind of penance for having been the chosen one that day in 1963. Why did you feel you needed to make amends?
1: Well, you know, my life was so determined by the fact that my mother took me with her, that she brought me to the U.S. Meanwhile, my brother was back in Cuba without his mother. He was just traumatized by my mother's choice for his whole life. And so I felt like that moment represented like a kind of original sin, that my success, my flourishing, my everything came from my mother's decision to take me, which was a decision that also involved leaving him behind. So I felt guilty for being the chosen one.
0: You pieced together a lot of the story of your mom's decision after she died in 2020, in large part through a box of letters that you found in her closet, the letters that your brother wrote to your mom after she left him behind. Could you tell me about the moment that you found those letters?
1: Yeah, well, she died in 2020. My father died 2 years later in 2022. He was 101 years old.
0: Wow.
1: I was cleaning out the apartment, and I opened up one of the closets where my mother kept a lot of things. And high up on a shelf, there was a clear plastic box with a white lid, and I could see envelopes in it. So I brought it down, and there was a stack of envelopes. And they were all tied together with gold curling ribbon, the same kind my mother used to wrap presents at Christmas. And so I untied them and took out the first one and saw that it was a child's handwriting and looked at the date, which was May 4th, 1963. That was less than a week after my mother and I left. And so it was my brother's first letter to my mother. And he would continue to write letters at a pretty regular pace for a lot of his childhood. And readers will find out if they read the book that though my mother expected the separation to be short, you know, she thought that his father would relent once he saw that she had left with me, that why keep him behind if he wasn't even caring for him? But that never happened. The father never changed his mind, never let Poli leave. And so the reunion of our family, the reunification of mother and son, didn't happen until 1980 during the Mariel boat lift, which saw about 125,000 Cubans arrive by sea in Florida in the space of about 5 months. So the letters go from that very first one, less than a week after we left, through 1979. So the letters are kind of a chronicle of his childhood without my mother, of his coming of age, of his young adulthood.
0: Was it hard to read them?
1: Oh, it was probably the hardest thing about working on the book because the letters are, they're just excruciating. The letters are the letters of a little boy. The handwriting's not good. The punctuation is not good. The spelling is a mess. And he is trying to make sense of what happens, but also trying to be mature and grown up and kind of stoic, you know? So he tells her he's doing fine. But at the same time, these moments of utter pain come through. And there was one phrase in a letter, maybe from 1964, I can't, you know, so we'd been gone maybe a year, maybe two. And he says, "Mommy, if you only knew how happy I get when a letter arrives from there." He says, "I get so happy that sometimes it makes me sad. You know, and so they were, I couldn't read them very much. I had to, I mean, I read them all very carefully, but I had to read them in short spurts because they were just so emotionally draining and upsetting to read. But I think of them as a gift, you know, that I have them.
0: Your story is the story of one family's separation, your family's. But in many ways, it is the universal story, isn't it, for a lot of Cubans?
1: Right. And for many immigrant families, I mean, that, you know, every story is particular in its own way, but many of them follow a pattern, right? And in Cuba, there was a revolution. There was the fact that people couldn't go back because of the vagaries of U.S.-Cuban relations. Family separation is obviously not unique to Cubans, and there are people who make the difficult choice to leave their country all the time. And often when they leave, few people have the resources for families to leave all as one, right? So there's always people who stay behind. And there's never really a guarantee that the reunification will happen or when it will happen. And so there is this kind of wake of family separation that shapes so many lives in the U.S., in Latin America, and other parts of the world.
0: You know, I recently lost my grandmother.
1: My condolences.
0: Thank you. Over the last few years of her life, I recorded her oral histories, and I'm so grateful to have those recordings. But every once in a while, I'll think of something, and I'll say, oh, I should have asked her that,
1: yeah.
0: You know? And I wonder if you could ask your mother just one more question. What do you think it would be?
1: That's an amazing question. You know, I'm torn. Part of me would want to ask her how she would feel about my having written this book.
0: Mm-hmm.
1: But part of me doesn't want to ask her, just in case. So that's one question. But apart from the book, I would want to ask her about when, you know, when she first got here, she always thought she would go back. I guess I would want to know more about the moment where she no longer believed that.
0: Mm.
1: When did she believe that she would be here until the day she died? When did she realize that, and how did it make her feel? And also, I wonder if she had known at the time that her absence from Cuba would be permanent, would she have made the choice she made?
0: Well, I've been speaking with Ada Ferrer. Her new memoir is called Keeper of My Kin. She's also the Pulitzer Prize-winning author of Cuba, An American History, and a professor of history at Princeton University. Ada Ferrer, thank you so much for this beautiful book.
1: Thanks for reading it and for talking about it with me.
0: Earlier this spring, fans of the reclusive Scottish band Boards of Canada started getting VHS tapes in the mail. The fans pored over the short, distorted video for secret clues about what the band might be cooking. Yesterday, they found out when Boards of Canada released Inferno, its first album in 13 years. The band has always kept its fans captivated by dropping cryptic breadcrumbs. NPR Music's Noah Caldwell brings us this story about a time 20 years ago when an image the band posted on its website led its fans on a massive hunt. It's remembered as the Red Moon Incident.
2: In early April 2006, an image appeared on the Boards of Canada website.
3: It was just a black screen. Center of the screen was an image of the moon washed in a sort of orangey-red color.
2: Dougie Byram was living in Manchester at the time. He went by DJ Todos on the Boards of Canada internet forums, which predictably freaked out.
3: That's when the carrot first started to be dangled.
2: Written across the red moon was a line of numbers, 100606, and below that, a long string of numbers and letters, a code. The forums got to work. The first line looked like a date, 10 June 2006. And the Red Moon itself was a clue. The two members of the band, brothers Mike Sanderson and Marcus Yeohan, had once talked about gatherings they used to throw in the Scottish countryside under a blood moon. The longer code was trickier, but theories flew around, led by a few of the diehards.
4: I'm Ben Satterfield, known on the forum as Lincolnshire Poacher.
2: Satterfield was living in Southern California.
4: Everyone's imagination, including mine, went really out of bounds.
2: Then Satterfield put portions of the code into a British military mapping system and found a grid in the Pentland Hills outside of Edinburgh.
4: We're like, okay, like we're on to something.
2: There'd been a rumor that the brothers had a secret studio in the area. So now they had a date and a location. So it must be a live event. And at this point in 2006, Boards of Canada hadn't played a concert in 5 years. And then one final clue popped up on the map. An abandoned observatory.
4: Like, oh my gosh, a telescope. come and see the Red Moon event here, you know? At that point, we're like, let's buy plane tickets.
3: We grabbed the car keys and a tent and drove up to Scotland.
5: Embedded in their music is this idea of secret transmissions and voices coming through the ether.
2: Today, Mark Richardson is the rock and pop critic at the Wall Street Journal, but at the time, he covered Boards of Canada for Pitchfork and saw this cat and mouse dynamic up close.
5: That kind of invites the listener to say, like, hey, where does this come from and what does it mean?
2: Plus, this was a certain generation of electronic music fans.
5: They did have a connection to rave music in the late 80s and 90s. And it is interesting to remember that a lot of those raves would happen in outdoor spaces. And so something about the Red Moon incident that made me think of, in a way, returning their music to its roots.
2: By the weekend of June 10th, about a dozen people on the forums had committed to hunting down the Red Moon party. Ben Satterfield flew from California, and Dougie Byram picked him up at the airport.
3: We all went in convoy down to the site, and we got there early afternoon.
4: And we finally find the observatory. And at this point, other people start showing up.
3: Probably got to 6 o'clock, 7 o'clock, and you would have expected if something was going to happen, it probably would have happened by now.
4: Are we wrong? Did we get this wrong? We said, at this time, if the NOE shows up, we're putting the music on. We're going to blast it. And so it ends up just turning into a party. And then the campfire dies down, and it's the sun's starting to come up. And we're just like, okay, I guess we either got it wrong or maybe this was the real takeaway that we got to hang out together. Like, it was good enough for us.
3: Whether they were over the hill with some binoculars laughing their heads off, I don't know. I'd like to think they were.
2: 20 years later, Boards of Canada has never acknowledged the Red Moon incident. We reached out to their label, Warp, but never heard back. Maybe it was a test. 7 years later, the band did lead fans to a listening party in the Mojave Desert through another secret code. Ben Satterfield made it to that one.
4: But the mystery remains, right? I would love to get an answer.
2: But he and Dougie Byram also seem to have made peace with not knowing.
3: Wouldn't change a thing. The whole mystery about them, there's a bit of magic sort of interlaced with that.
4: So much about art is the unknown anyway. And if you have all the answers, maybe you don't long for whatever's next. I don't know.
2: Noah Caldwell, NPR Music.
0: This week, the jazz world celebrated what would have been Miles Davis's 100th birthday. The late trumpet player is widely considered one of the most innovative and influential jazz musicians of all time. His career spanned almost 5 decades, the epitome of cutting edge, musically, culturally, and socially. We're bringing in NPR Music's Felix Contreras to talk about what made Miles Davis such a towering figure in music. Felix, welcome.
6: Hey, how are you, man?
0: Felix, where do we even begin to dip our toes into this vast ocean that is Miles Davis?
6: You know, the span of his contribution is kind of breathtaking when you consider what happened in jazz during those almost 50 years he made music. He arrived in New York from his home in East St. Louis exactly at the moment when bebop was transforming big band swing, and I mean shredding it. Super fast, small groups, tight and sparse, and Miles fell in with the most notable figure from that moment, Charlie Parker.
0: Okay, so Miles Davis joined that revolution, but when did he start changing jazz himself?
6: Slightly after that, okay? First, he slowed it down and gave jazz new sonic textures. Then 2 years later, he did it again with the modal jazz of Kind of Blue, improvising over scales rather than chord changes.
0: Improvising over scales rather than chords. Translate that for us.
6: Okay. Imagine having a conversation and words are never really organized themselves into paragraph like we normally do. They just sort of flow from idea to idea. That's kind of what he did.
0: What did that sound like?
6: Sounded like this, man. Check it out.
0: Felix, what was he doing in the late 60s? I'm thinking 1969, you know, when the Woodstock Music Festival was changing the very structure of popular music.
6: You know, he was actually listening very intently to some of those musicians that played there, Jimi Hendrix, Sly and the Family Stone. He was also listening to James Brown and, again, changing jazz by mixing it with rock and funk that he was listening to. And we hear that on Bitches Brew from 1970.
0: Miles Davis was making music at a tumultuous time for Black America. What was his relationship to the fight for civil rights?
6: You know, he was never really one that really stood in the front of the picket line or on the demonstrations. But like, it was very clear on where he stood when it comes to race relations here in the United States, especially as a musician. His experiences dealing with record labels, club owners, promoters, the message that he got was that it was still a burden to be Black in America, even if you were famous. And he was not afraid to express those realities to white America. And I think that that's part of the legacy that people are embracing as we look back on his 100th birthday.
0: NPR Music's Felix Contreras is a Miles Davis fan. He co-hosts the Alt Latino podcast and is a part-time musician himself. Felix, thank you for this tutorial on the occasion of Miles Davis's 100th birthday this week. It's always great to talk to you.
6: Thanks, man. Same here.
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0: This is Fresh Air Weekend. I'm Tanya Mosley. The Duffer Brothers, the team behind the Netflix series Stranger Things, are back as executive producers of a new Netflix series. This 8-part series is called The Burrows, and it too is a show about sinister forces, mysterious creatures, and a group of neighborhood misfits who emerge as heroes. This new series was created by Jeffrey Addis and Will Matthews. Our TV critic David Bianculli has seen the entire series and says it's well worth seeing, but as much for the cast as the story. Here's his review.
1: Part of the appeal of Stranger Things was that its protagonists were quirky outsiders, unpopular teens for the most part, who found themselves and one another while battling monsters and bad guys in their isolated small town. The Burrows plays with that same theme, but on the other end of the age spectrum. Its quirky misfits are all elderly, living in neighboring homes on a cul-de-sac in an exclusive retirement community. The newest resident is Sam, a reluctant arrival played with deadpan gruffness by Alfred Molina. He's recently widowed and doesn't want to be there, but there he is. It's a seemingly sparkly and welcoming place, but there may be strange creatures crawling behind the walls, and there definitely are odd and nosy neighbors living next door. Like Art and Judy, a longtime married couple played by Clark Peters from The Wire and the wonderful Alfre Woodard. As Sam is moving in, Judy is on her laptop checking out Sam's past, which Art doesn't like.
2: You gotta stop stalking people.
3: Not stalking. Investigating.
2: You're not a reporter anymore.
3: Journalist.
2: And that makes it stalking.
3: His wife died of a stroke 5 months ago. Oh, gosh, she was young, not even 70. He worked for Northrop Grumman 35 years as an aeronautical engineer. So we know he's smart.
2: Education is not the learning of the facts, but the training of the mind to think.
3: Well, who said that?
2: Einstein. No, maybe Mr. Peabody. One or the other, I don't remember.
1: All the neighbors in this particular hood have their own defiantly individual personalities, and are played by veteran actors who fill them with depth and sadness and humor. It's great to see Peters and Woodard strut their stuff here, and that's just for starters. Other talented veteran cast members include Bill Pullman, Ed Begley Jr., Jane Kaczmarek, and Gina Davis, playing a spirited woman named Renee. She meets Sam when unsuccessfully trying to start her loud car engine early in the morning. He comes out with his toolkit, throws open her hood, and fixes it, after which he begins to retreat on foot while she pursues him in her car.
3: I'm Renee.
4: Sam.
3: New guy on the block.
4: I guess. Try the engine.
3: Just like that?
4: Just like that.
3: Huh. All right. Oh, thank you. Thank you.
4: I don't want it. I just want to get some sleep.
3: Well, then say you're welcome.
4: Excuse me?
3: Here's a tip. When somebody says thank you, you just say you're welcome. The other person will happily go on their way, and you can go back to doing what all grumpy old men love to do, be alone.
4: You're welcome.
3: Attaboy, Sam.
1: And one of my favorite characters and actors here is Dennis O'Hare. He plays a retired doctor, Wally, who has a brazenly outgoing and unfiltered personality. He demonstrates this when first meeting Sam, who has been invited to a party welcoming him to the neighborhood. Sam is reluctant to enter, so he's just standing outside the door, when Wally shows up with a startling opening line.
5: I have stage 4 prostate cancer.
6: Oh.
5: I probably don't have much time left. It seems a waste to spend it standing outside a party. Not that I'd call 6 people in a backyard much of a party, but sadly, it's as close as I get since they banned me from the community center. Cowards.
6: I'm Sam.
5: Wally. You gonna stand out here all night, Sam?
6: Oh, I'm not very good at parties. Mm. My wife was the sociable one. People only liked me when I was with her.
5: Well, I'm beloved, so stick close.
1: I predict you'll warm to all these characters immediately. Sam takes a little longer to warm to them. At first, he's like Bob Newhart, reacting warily to all his therapy patients on the Bob Newhart show. But eventually, Sam embraces and confides in them all. He has to, as it turns out, if they're going to get out of the burrows alive. The plot thickens in an intriguing but predictable way, especially if you're familiar with Stranger Things, and Cocoon, and Ghostbusters, and even Jaws. But it's all good fun, even when it scores some serious points and has some serious scenes about death and dementia and loneliness. The cast is more than up to it all, and there are younger cast members contributing too, including Jenna Malone and Carlos Miranda. And because it's central to the plot, The Burrows doesn't skimp on the music soundtrack, especially from the catalog of Bruce Springsteen. The plot of The Burrows is good, the music is better, and the acting from this team of old pros is the best.
0: David Bianculli is Fresh Air's TV critic. He reviewed The Burrows.
7: The screen door slams, Mary's dress waves.

0: Now we're going to hear from one of the stars of the series, Alfre Woodard. We've been watching her on television, film, and the stage for decades. She's played wives, mothers, nurses, friends, lovers, and prison wardens, women carrying their families through the ordinary and the unimaginable. Her work, in a very real way, has become a record of American life. Woodard earned an Oscar nomination in 1983 for Cross Creek. Over the decades since, she's been nominated for 18 Emmys, winning 4, and won a Golden Globe with roles in classics like Passion Fish, Crooklyn, 12 Years a Slave, and Clemency. Alfre Woodard, welcome to Fresh Air. It is such an honor to have you.
1: I am happy to be present with you, Tanya.
0: Okay, so let's get into it. I have a story that I have to ask you about regarding the set of The Burrows. Mm-hmm. So the story goes, there was an HR meeting on Zoom. And you and the other actors were behaving so badly, like middle schoolers that's been kicked out of class. And that just made me think, what is this set? What was it like?
1: It is, you know, just think about all the people that were in the back of the room and constantly being told, sit down. That's not what we're not doing that now. And, you know, maybe there was HR when we were, you know, in our first decade or two in the business, but we didn't know about it or what they did. But now we have learned how to take care of environments, make them safe. Back in the day, you just had to, like, partner up and, yeah, you know, clan up and go like, okay, don't mess with my friend again. Don't tell. You hurt her feelings. Come over here. We need to talk. That kind of stuff. But so we had this HR meeting. And, you know, I think it's more like over 65.
0: All of you. Yeah, the cast.
1: And we had about, like, 4 who had just turned 40. And our showrunners, Jeff Addis and Will Matthews, they're like in their early to mid-40s. But, you know, most of us were people. People were saying things like, can you hear? I can't hear. And then somebody said, hello, no one, none of us can hear you. We can't hear. And just being that.
0: Right, and rallying then, the class back
1: and then
0: together.
1: When we're hearing things like, you know, you can't call people honey. Mm-hmm. What about baby? No, you can't call people baby. But what if you really like them? And somebody said, how can I say, you know, your butt looks really good in those jeans? No, definitely not. How will I know if my butt looks good if nobody tells me? So it was that kind of very, you know, irreverent kind of stuff going on. But just, you know, giggling and laughing. But that's, you know, that's our generation. And that's one of the things that I think we bring to The Burrows, in that Will and Jeff wrote in, but we expanded on it because, you know, they still haven't really shaved yet themselves at only mid-40s.
0: What were some of the things you had them change for sure, that you said, this is not what a 65-plus-year-old woman or group of friends would be doing living in a retirement community?
1: Well, I believe you haven't seen these seniors on camera before. Maybe you saw one, but they were sort of an outlier in a script and used as comic relief or something. But how we live, how we relax together, what we say to each other, and the fact that your chemistry, your sexual chemistry, mm-hmm, only gets more particular and refined as it goes on. So, you know, there'll be some people like, oh, if my mom or my grandmom or granddad was flirting, that would make me go, ew. It's like, no, how do you think you got here? Yeah. And flirting is love. It's a way of reaching out. It's what humans do. And when you have people that don't have to answer to anybody and they don't have to answer to society saying, what does that lady think she's doing showing her thighs at this age? Well, yeah, there's nobody to tell you no. And if they do, you can tell them where to go, because you can't tell somebody of a 60 nothing.
0: Well, that's the truth. Your character, Judy, is also in an open marriage with one rule, don't fall in love. Mm. And, of course, she does with Jack, who is Bill Pullman, played by Bill Pullman. But when Jack turns up dead, I'm not spoiling it here, but when he turns up dead, Judy is the one asking what really happened. And I want to play a clip where she's in the kitchen table with her neighbor Sam, played by Alfred Molina, telling him about her relationship with Jack for the first time. Let's listen.
1: Only rule was don't fall in love.
2: But you fell in love with Jack?
1: I did. I'm not deluded. I see the years etched across my face. I feel the weight of my body. But Jack saw a girl in me. He could see it. And he respected the woman.
2: Jack saw us the way we wish we were.
1: He was good. Now he's gone. Everybody loved Jack. And Jack certainly did love everybody. I was just one in the line.
2: That's not the way Jack described you.
1: What did he say?
2: He was seeing someone special.
0: That's Alfre Woodard and Alfred Molina in the new Netflix series, The Burrows. That line, Jack saw the girl in me, but also the woman, too. The way you land that line, it's just, it hits it. And it, days after I watched it, I was kind of thinking about what the significance of that, because I think it's very rare to never where women are seen at a certain point in their lives for the totality of who they are.
1: That's one of the things that the guys heard me when I talked about it. This affair that she was having, and the relationship that Art and Judy have, and at first it seemed kind of suburban and like early 60s, if not late 50s.
0: Why? But In what way? What do you mean? Because of that whole idea of an affair within a neighborhood?
1: Yeah, like it's judgmental and within the strictures of a very strict, actually paternalistic kind of life that Americans led then. But I said, you know, the thing is, again, we are that generation. We do backstory. Any actor that's really gonna work that will bring a character to life as a human being, you do your backstory. So you know where the history, you don't just say your lines, but you have to create a history for yourself from the time you were born all the way up to be able to say even one line if you're gonna have people believe it. Mm. And so, you know, I decided that we went to Berkeley, the two of us. You know,
0: you and your husband.
1: Yeah. Art, who Clark Peters plays. We are we're educated, we're black, we're in California, it's of that age. What would have been happening? All of San Francisco was lit up.
0: Free love.
1: Yeah. Mm-hmm. So, and also the Vanguard, the Panthers were in the Bay Area. So just know this is where we're coming from. But the thing is, what is it? And I said, yes, I might be 70, but Judy the girl is still there. Mm-hmm. And some people, you're sitting on the train or the bus or just in traffic, LA, and people look at white hair and all they see is a two-dimensional lady stooped there. It's like if you talk to that woman and look at the pictures from her in her 20s or 30s with her heels all the way over her head and her doing, you know, mm-hmm. tango, bouncing, whatever. But you wouldn't know that if you look at her and just look at her hair. And so that's the thing about accumulating years is people take away your humanity when they look at you, when they just observe you. Mm. But whatever you were doing or you are doing at 20 or 30 or 40, You think you discovered it? Oh, darling.
3: And it's
1: just like anybody playing music, anybody painting, the longer you do it, the more fine-tuned you are at it. Mm. We're constantly in the process of becoming more of our true selves. So look to your elders.
0: Our guest today is award-winning actor Alfre Woodard. She's starring in the new Netflix series, The Burrows. We'll hear more after a break. I'm Tanya Mosley, and this is Fresh Air Weekend.
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0: 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I'm Tanya Mosley. Let's get back to my interview with actor Alfre Woodard. She stars in the new Netflix sci-fi series, The Burrows, as part of an ensemble cast.
1: You know, I was so excited to talk with you because you're one of those rare actors that span generations. I can talk to my mother about your work in the 70s and 80s. I sit squarely in the 90s, 2000s. My kids are like, oh, series of unfortunate events,
2: yes,
1: you know?
2: Yes,
1: yes. Okay, and we all ask the same question, like, tell me about her life. So let's talk about that for a minute. And I want to go to the moment where you realized you wanted to be an actor. You're 14, Catholic school in Tulsa. Once a month, your film studies teacher, is it Brother Patrick?
3: Brother Patrick O'Brien.
1: Yeah. He would bus the class to art cinema, and you saw this film, this French film about a middle-aged man, and you said what?
3: Okay. It was, he didn't teach us film. Brother Pat taught me creative writing, and he, along with Sister Sylvia, taught us marriage.
1: Marriage and creative writing. Now, this is funny.
3: But wait, with a Christian brother and a nun taught us marriage. And, of course, we had a field day with that, and they were good sports and loved it. But I was at Bishop Kelly High, and they would bus the whole school, 750 kids. And it was to watch whatever Brother Pat was on about. So that's where we saw Citizen Kane, Sundays in Cybele, Loneliness of the Long Distance Runner, Incident at Owl Creek Bridge, all of those sorts of films that then you got, when you got to college and film studies, you know, you'd already spoken about that. And so I remember we were excited, like, oh, we're going to the movies. And you get there and there are subtitles. You're like, this is not a movie. This is a lesson. We have to read. And, you know, just sitting there sucking on a Twizzler. And before you know it, your heart is gripped. You're identifying with a middle-aged French man. He goes to see Sundays in Cybele.
1: Sundays in Cybele.
3: Your eyes are filling up with water, and I'm reading the subtitles. And I realized then, and with the other things we were seeing, how emotionally they made me. And I immediately saw film, how powerful the moving image was. And I wanted to be involved in it.
1: You wanted to be involved in it. But did you see yourself as a showman? How did you come to that moment to say, I want to be on the screen and I want to be these actors I'm watching?
3: I didn't think of them as actors until I started watching De Niro, Faye Dunaway, Pacino, those actors on screen. That's when I said, okay, that direction. But there's a nun, Sister Rachel Ann Graham, who should have been an actor, but she went into the convent. And what she knew, because I was in public schools, in elementary school, and what she knew and she fought me on all the time was, I always felt, I can remember stuff out of the book. I remember stuff I read. So you can't mark this wrong. She'd mark my paper up.
1: You were good at memorizing.
3: And she said, I know what Mr. Hawthorne thought. I read the book. I asked what you thought. And so it was a different way of learning then. So somebody was dropping out, had to drop out, was sick. A week to learn the script of the play. She says, I need you to do this. And I said, oh, no, sister, I couldn't possibly pretend to be, stand up in front of other people pretending to be somebody else.
1: And how old were you about
3: this? I was 14.
1: 14 about this
3: time. Maybe 15 at that point. But I was, you know, a student leader. I was loud and bodacious. But there's something about, it's like, what? Pretending to be something else. She says, it's not for you, Alfre. It's for God.
1: And how did you interpret that at the time when someone tells you, you being up on stage is not for you, it's for God?
3: Well, it made sense. And I thought, okay. You know, I had a lot of love and support and creature comfort in my life. I had a good life. And I just went, okay. I honestly said to God, we are even after this. And so I got in the play. And so I got on stage.
1: So you're on stage at this moment, yes.
3: And it was as if I'd been walking around on dry land my whole life doing the breaststroke. And that, yeah, Woodard does that. She weird, but she got some good ideas about stuff. And then just somebody came by me and tipped me in the water. Mm. And that same oddity propelled me into just the most open freedom I've ever felt in my life, is being in the middle of
1: your purpose.
3: Between action and cut. It's like, okay, that's it. That's what I want to do. Well, because she calls my parents, said, you have to see Alfred. You know, she's an actor. She's just, she's an artist. And my father, who I'll tell you about him, they both went, oh, everybody was so like, thank God.
1: Relieved. Is there a place for her finally?
3: We thought the girl had gone crazy.
1: I think that's such a powerful metaphor to say you felt like you were on land doing the breaststroke and that feeling of hitting the water. I mean, that's more powerful than anything I've heard. You come from a family of storytellers, though, right? Like, you tell story of your mom making big pots of food and people coming from all over, including your family. You'd sit down and tell stories. But what I love about this story, and I want to know where your place is in it, is you all were really, like, listening and discerning on the story. So if someone's story didn't add up, you'd be like, uh-uh, y'all lying. You lying.
3: Yes, yes. And black people love to jump up and holler, oh, that's a lie, that's a lie. And everybody jumps around and goes crazy, and it's a good time. But also, a lot of the stories, it's family gathering and chosen family. So you a lot of the stories are being retold, but you want to hear it again. And you could be 4 years old and somebody would give you the floor, but nobody was saying, come on, baby, tell the story. It's like, okay, all right, come on, Abby.
1: So you realize acting is your path. You go to Boston University. Boston University in the early 70s was kind of a strange but important place, it sounds like.
3: Oh, yes, it was.
1: You were there with Paul Rubens. Mm-hmm. And Gina Davis, who is a co-star in The Burrows.
3: Yes, and we did a sitcom together years ago called Sarah.
1: Right.
3: With Bill Maher and Bronson Pinchot and
1: Was
3: Ryan
1: Bill
3: Claire.
1: Pullman also in it?
3: No, oh, Bill Maher.
1: Oh, Bill Maher, okay. I'm just curious, did you and these folks who would go on to be very successful actors, did you ever talk about your dreams with each other? Or what you wanted to do? Or anything like that?
3: I didn't. Maybe people did, but I've never shared my goals aloud with anybody until I was backstage at the taper. We were doing for Colored Girls. It was the L.A.
1: You're
3: Colored Girls.
1: After Boston University, right, you moved to L.A., where everybody else went to New York, but you chose L.A.
3: Because my whole orientation and to what would be my purpose was film. So I came to L.A. and I was saying, oh, I'm going to L.A. to be in films. And people were going, Woodard, sold out already. She's going to Hollywood to be in the movies.
1: Because at the time, was theater considered where actors would go? Is that kind of the thought?
3: Well, if you're in a conservatory and the work that you're doing is classic plays in theater, you know, but they didn't even give you the reality of it. We all thought we could go off to the Open Gate Theater and do Brecht for the rest of our lives. But again, I'm sitting there going, mm-mm, I'm in L.A. And so I did tell a couple of friends, I said, I'm going to L.A. And then a guy, Gary Bass, who was from Tulsa as well, he said, I'm going to go with you. And then Brenda, who was from Lakeland, Florida, and Noreen.
1: Did they continue on being actors?
3: No. Gary had more skills. I had no marketable skills. I still don't. I can cook, but don't tell me what to cook, I know.
1: The number of actresses like you, black actresses your age, working at your level, has never been large. I'm thinking about C.C.H. Pounder, mm-hmm. Felicia Rashad, mm-hmm. Cicely Tyson, the Angela Bassett. you all know each other. I can imagine you at one point or another have gone for the same roles. And how do you work through that? How do you all continue to stay and keep each other grounded, knowing that there are just a few of you? And just by virtue of the way the industry is, you're kind of going to have to be pit against each other.
3: Well, we don't pit ourselves against each other. I don't. I started a thing called Sisters Soiree.
1: Yes.
3: And the reason I did...
1: And let's talk about what the Sisters Soiree is. It's a pre-Oscar party.
3: Yes.
1: Right, with Black and Latina actresses.
3: Yes.
1: Okay.
3: And the reason I started it was, you know, people would say things like, oh, you're so great. It's too bad there's not any roles for Black women. It was like, no, I have to answer you. If it's the Queen of England, yeah, let all the Kates be Queen Elizabeth. But if there's 99 other roles, then shame on you for not seeing all these women who are not only prolific but profound. They have a track record, and they have made bank for people. And so I said, okay, this is what we're going to do. And I got tired of hearing, you know, fans, and we love our fans, going like, they want to pit you against each other. You know who would have been better in this. Mm. You know what? You don't do that to the Kates. Don't do that to us.
1: Mm.
3: And the thing is, we have more in common with each other than we do with anybody else. Mm. The sisters. And so I said, we have to get together. I started having this soiree. The first people I honored was Taraji and Viola were nominated in the first
1: Taraji
3: year.
1: Taraji P. Henson and Viola Davis.
3: And I said, we're going to lift y'all up before y'all go on that red carpet, because we don't care what happens there. We celebrate people. We don't put prizes on them.
1: Alfre Woodard, this has been an honor and a pleasure. Thank you so much.
3: You are so welcome.
0: Alfre Woodard stars in the new Netflix series, The Burrows. Coming up, actor Rose Byrne. She'll talk about her return to theater in the revival of the Noel Coward play Fallen Angels and her role in the Oscar-nominated film If I Had Legs, I'd Kick You. This is Fresh Air Weekend.
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0: This is Fresh Air Weekend. I'm Tanya Mosley. Our guest today is actor Rose Byrne. Known for both drama and comedy, she is now one of the few actresses to receive both an Oscar and a Tony nomination in the same year. She's currently on Broadway in the revival of the play Fallen Angels. She spoke with Fresh Air's Anne Marie Baldonado.
1: When Rose Byrne appeared on American TV in 2007 in the show Damages, it was clear she was a dramatic force. Playing opposite Glenn Close, she was nominated for 2 Emmys and 2 Golden Globe Awards. Then she starred in a series of comedies, Get 'Em to the Greek, Bridesmaids, and Neighbors, and it became apparent that she's also one of our most gifted comedic actors. Her work in the last year alone shows that she's so good at playing complex characters in any genre. She stars opposite Seth Rogen in the Apple TV comedy Platonic, and she received an Oscar nomination for her raw performance in the film If I Had Legs, I'd Kick You. Now Rose Byrne is on Broadway in the play Fallen Angels. It's a revival of the 1925 Noel Coward play, a farce about 2 wealthy women, married, English, who go a bit crazy when they hear that the man they had both been involved with before they were married is coming to town. Both Byrne and her co-star, Kelly O'Hara, have been nominated for Tonys for Best Actress in a Play. Rose Byrne, welcome to Fresh Air.
2: Hi, thanks so much.
1: Now, this play is from the 1920s. It was scandalous back then because it was about 2 women talking about having affairs with the same man before they were married. Had you known this play or had you performed Noel Coward before? And I'll say that Coward is a British playwright known for writing sophisticated, witty comedies about the upper class, you know, funny with a lot going on underneath.
2: I wasn't familiar with the play. Scott Ellis, who's the artistic director of the Roundabout Theatre, brought it to me and Kelly O'Hara for a benefit reading for the Roundabout. So that's how I discovered the play. Obviously, I was familiar with Noel Coward. I'd seen productions of his more popular plays, I guess, that are done sort of very frequently. Like, I'd seen Private Lives, I'd seen Hay Fever. Like, I've seen productions of his other plays. But Fallen Angels was, no, I didn't know it. It's a lesser done play. So it was a really interesting discovery.
1: I want to play a scene from the play. Here you and your co-star, Kelly O'Hara, are discussing your ex-lover, Maurice, who's French, who you haven't seen in years. You're both excited about the possibility of him visiting. Kelly O'Hara speaks first.
3: I say, wouldn't it be too wonderful if he arrived suddenly now?
4: Oh, I should check.
3: You're sure you left a thoroughly clear message at your flat in case he went there first?
4: Of course. Mm.
3: We're bound to get a frightful shock when we do see him.
4: Oh, I don't see why.
3: Well, he's bound to have gotten bald or gone fat or something.
4: No, no, he won't have changed at all. He wouldn't come if he had, because he's far too conceited.
3: No, not conceited, a little vain, perhaps, naturally.
4: With those eyes, who can blame him?
3: No, and those hands.
4: And those teeth.
3: Oh, and those legs.
4: Oh,
1: That's a scene from the play Fallen Angels. Rose Byrne, you're Australian. You live in the U.S. now. Can you talk about your accent in this play? I would think some of this dialogue is fun to say, and some of the words, the syllables get drawn out, like the way you say eyes, blame, even teeth in this clip.
2: I mean, yeah, it is the language he uses, sort of linguistic gymnastics and the extraordinary vocabulary of Noel Coward is a delight. Yeah, we work with Kate Wilson, who's the head of voice at Juilliard, and I've been working with her now for nearly 10 years. And she's extraordinary because she's just like consonants, consonants, consonants. You got to hit the consonants, stick the landing. Like, it's sort of the language that sort of is everything in a way. It is this brilliant sort of use of language that he had at the age of 25, I believe, when he wrote this play. It's all in the delivery and the kind of the pacing of it, and the just staying very lightly on all of the language. It's a real tightrope. Yeah, I never tire of sitting backstage and I'm constantly rediscovering the words that, and he peppers throughout, like the word callous is throughout, which I just love. It's so delicious and just brilliant. And bitterly is used a lot. It was a bitter time, bitterly, and it's just these brilliant words that he uses that I've started to use in my day-to-day as I walk around in my life now.
1: You're doing everything bitterly now.
2: Exactly. It was a bitter time, I say, in the morning to my children, and they're like, what?
1: For a lot of the show, you and your co-star Kelly O'Hara are playing drunk, both of your
2: characters. Like an hour. Yes.
1: You're getting
2: drunk.
1: Yes, slowly but surely you're getting drunk over the course of the evening. And so much of the comedy comes from that. How do you prepare to act drunk, and how do you actually do it?
2: It's interesting. Well, his writing is so brilliant with the drunkenness. Like his, you know, the switching of words and the slow decline and the volume. It's very specific in the stage directions. My character gets louder continually throughout this sequence of them drinking, which is very funny and very true about drunk people. They often get louder and louder and louder, and that's what happens to Jane. And then it's referred to in the third act that she was much worse than Julia. And she really is. She sort of unravels. And then there's a violence that comes out in the character too that is very dark and can also happen. I've seen with people when they get too inebriated, sometimes it can really, you know, it can be not reveal the best part of them.
1: Yeah, there's a lot of physical comedy in this play. It reminded me actually of kind of Lucy and Ethel and I Love Lucy as far as the physicality of it. Or maybe you're both Lucy over the top.
2: It's just such an honor. I mean, that, you know, we stand on the shoulders of those women, and like Carol Burnett, they're just on a pedestal. Kristen Wiig, you know, the physical comedy of those performances. Julia Louis-Dreyfus, I mean, John Cleese, these are the people I put on pedestals. Maya Rudolph, you know, are just brilliant physical comedians. So we've definitely pushed that side of things, which has been very fun.
1: How does performing in a Broadway show, 8 shows a week, how does it compare to shooting a movie? You know, even like something so kind of adrenaline pumped as your last film, If I Had Legs, I'd Kick You. I was just wondering how it feels differently, those different kinds of performance.
2: No, it's a great question. It's something I'm sort of wrestling with because it's kind of a little bit hard to describe in any erudite fashion, but it feels, well, you're trying to reach the back row, you know, so it's a... physically, it's just bigger. It is a bigger experience, and then to perform in a bigger arena like that, and to still remain truthful in that sense of like, I felt like I was screaming when I first got up because we're not wearing mics either. There's mics on the stage, but we get up there and I'm like, what? You know, hello, Jane. You know, starting to yell. Like, how do I translate that in a way that still feels authentic? But the theatricality of that, leaning into that too. So it's been a learning curve again to do that. But I had long wanted to do a true comedic piece on stage. Like, it's been one of my dreams. So this has been extraordinary to have this experience.
1: Now, I want to ask about the film, If I Had Legs, I'd Kick You. How would you describe the film and your character, Linda?
2: I've loved speaking to other people about the film because it really is... It sort of defies generalization or description because it's sort of like a fever dream in a way. It has gallows humor in there. It's also horror kind of tropes in the film too. I think Mary Bronstein really kind of broke the mold with the tone of the film in many ways. And she really sort of plays with the edge of consciousness, I think, in many ways, and tapped into sort of like the monster within and the fear of being a parent and the horror of being a parent and some of the joy too, but obviously she's in a really difficult situation, this woman. But I still can't believe the film kind of got as far as it did just because it was, you know, it's a small independent film, so it was just extraordinary.
1: Yes, the film is written and directed by Mary Bronstein, and it's based on some of her own experiences. Her daughter had become ill when she was younger, and she had that similar experience about trying to get her well and feeling trapped or the weight while doing it. And I read that you both did a lot to prepare for the role, that the two of you would meet after dropping off your kids at school and just talk about the script, about motherhood. Did any of the stories that you shared make it into the movie?
2: Yeah, we were really lucky. We had a period of really like 5 or 6 weeks where I would go to her apartment and we just started from page one and just went through every single, comma and syllable and dialogue and everything, just carving through and sharing stories. And as to your point, Mary Bronstein has shared that too, was based on something she went through with her own child. And obviously she didn't behave like my character does in the film, but the fears behind that and what went into it. And she shared her journals from that time. And I shared my own personal experience of being a parent and how that feels and struggles. And it was really a incredible period we had there. So then when we got to set, obviously it was a short shoot. It was only 25 or 6 days or something. We'd sort of had every conversation so we could really leap off and play the scene and discover stuff. And as an actress, I can't make any sort of decision until the other actor's in front of me and I'm, responding to their, to what's happening. So I'm so grateful we had that period.
1: Mary Bronstein has said that, she wanted to capture that visceral feeling of, desperation, that mental state when you feel everything is falling apart because all these things. She has a child who's ill, and then there are all these other things that are happening too. And as these things feel like they're falling apart, you feel like it's your fault. Like it's this state of where you're so stressed that all these problems become equal. Then that felt real to me. And I was wondering how you and Mary Bronstein wanted to convey that and if you've ever had that kind of feeling before yourself.
2: What Linda's going through of having a seriously critically ill child, knock on wood, most parents won't have to go through that, 99% of it. Isn't it a very extraordinarily specific illness that she has too? But I was sort of obsessed with what happened before this? Like what led to this moment of who was she before? Like what, because very little information is given. And I was like, I wanted to discover this sort of, because she's got such a sort of streak of distrust of authority. She's very defiant and prickly. And why? Like where did that come? So that was sort of our boring actor homework that, I was really interested in as a point of entry for the story. And Mary was, she's come from an acting background. She loves character and the details of that. So that was something we discussed a lot of. And just also tracking the downfall, because the trap would be she's hysterical from the start, and how do we, and sort of to track that sort of slow decline. And also the isolation the character has put upon herself because she does not want anyone reflecting back her choices, which are becoming increasingly unhinged and irresponsible. She just has her therapist, really, and he is telling her, you need to get a good night's sleep, don't smoke pot, these basic things, and she's ignoring that. She just completely goes off the rails. She has no guardrails anymore. So that sort of sense of isolation that I've seen with people in my life, if they're in a situation they don't want commented on or they don't want to acknowledge, they slowly remove from your life because they can't have that reflected back.
1: I want to play a scene from the film, and Mary Bronstein, the writer-director, is actually in it. She plays the daughter's doctor, who's really hard on your character, Linda, in this scene. Here the doctor is trying to talk to Linda about how treatment isn't working, and she doesn't think Linda is doing enough to help.
5: You've missed the last few weeks of family sessions.
6: Yeah. I told you what happened. Our entire ceiling fell down, and with all that chaos, and we're living out of the hotel.
5: So we need to schedule something as soon as possible to talk about her goals and the treatment process.
6: Yeah, okay, yeah. Duh. Yeah. Oh, you meant now. Okay, all right. Let me look at my schedule. I should probably do that.
5: I know that you already know this, but you can't start letting feelings of guilt and control about this illness and treatment affect you. It's no one's fault.
6: That's right. That's what I keep hearing.
5: Also, I really need you to start taking care of yourself.
6: Right.
5: You can...
6: Yes. No. Put my oxygen mask on first.
5: I'm just gonna have to get blunt here. So... she needs to reach her weight goal in the next week. If she does that, then we can put tube removal and discharge dates on the books. But if she doesn't do that, I'm gonna have to reassess the level of care because obviously something is not working here, and this is what I need to talk to you about. When can we sit down properly?
6: Yeah, fine. September 7th.
5: It's September 15th.
6: September 20. I mean, September 20.
1: That's a scene from the film, If I Had Legs, I'd Kick You.
2: I think it's hilarious. I'm like, that's funny.
1: Well, you know, it's funny because, yes, there's a lot in the movie that's funny. But, you know, when you are nominated for the Golden Globe for Best Actress in a Musical or Comedy, people are like, that was supposed to be a comedy. It feels like horror to me.
2: I know. Totally. It's not Bridesmaids. No, it's a different sort of comedy. Totally. But that scene's so funny hearing it, especially because Mary's so serious. And yes. She's my friend. And I'm like just dying because she's... And she also looks like she's 12 years old, Mary, and she's playing the doctor. But that's what happens. All of a sudden you get to a certain age and then there's all these younger people telling you what to do. And you're like, oh, my God.
1: I think something that the film does so well is convey that pressure of what it's like to be a caretaker, like the darkness of it. Because it feels relentless, like you never stop worrying. And, you know, there are these decisions that the director makes. For example, there's this constant beeping of the machine that happens through the film. And, you know, it's the machine that feeds the daughter through the feeding tube. And you can hear that throughout the movie, and that adds to the anxiety. And I think that's also what happens when you're a caregiver. Like, there's that constant beeping in the background.
2: Yeah, these noises get magnified. And actually, Mary Bronstein made those louder. Just a bit, like the clock on the wall, the beeping of the machine, all those things were louder because they are in her point of view. And it is, as a parent, those things become overstimulating. It's relentless, and that's, she wanted to capture that claustrophobia.
1: Yeah.
2: And the sound design was really extraordinary in that sense too, really captured that.
1: One thing I should add is that we never fully know as viewers what kind of illness the daughter has, nor do we see the daughter's face through most of the movie.
2: Mm. Yes. Again, she sort of provides more questions than answers. and the conceit of not seeing the daughter, and Mary's spoken to this many times, but sort of a two-pronged thing in that, you know, I don't think Linda, my character, can see her daughter at this point. She's so drowning and beginning this sort of real descent into her crisis, her mental health crisis, that she can't even see this little, she's sort of lost her shape, which can happen with your family or, you know, when you're in a day in and day out, and you just, they lose their physical shape in front of you, your kids or your husband or wife or whomever. And I feel like that's Linda's perspective. And also, for the audience to have that choice taken away, to not see the daughter, you're forced to reckon with the mother. Because as soon as you put a child on screen, your empathy, as it should, goes to the child. They're so vulnerable, and it's, you know, if immediately your concern will go to them. And so she takes that choice away from the viewer. So you're forced to be in the perspective of the mother.
1: Rose Byrne, congrats on the Tony nomination, and thank you so much for joining us.
2: Thank you, Emery. Thank you so much.
0: Rose Byrne spoke with Fresh Air producer Anne-Marie Baldonado. Fresh Air Weekend is produced by Teresa Madden. Fresh Air's executive producer is Sam Brigger. With Terry Gross, I'm Tanya Mosley.
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0: It's the TED Radio Hour from NPR. I'm Manoush Zomorodi. On the show, what does it mean to be a man today?
1: Returning now to an issue our next guest has been sounding the alarm on for years. The current crisis
2: facing boys and young men in this country.
3: 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Suicide.
0: Yes, this debate has been raging for a while, but since the 2024 presidential election, it has intensified.
4: Out there, do you want men to be better or do you want to...
0: Phrases like toxic masculinity, the manosphere, or the male loneliness epidemic. They pepper conversations, used to blame some and to rally others.
5: It may start with simple ideas about being an alpha male or...
6: Toxic masculinity doesn't even exist. The only thing that is toxic is that...
7: Cross a man or a bear.
8: And the women, like, unanimously said, I'd rather come across a bear. And
0: there are those who want to shout about these issues, but there are also people who would rather not talk about them at all.
9: Honestly, I'm just sick of hearing about it.
10: Why are men like this? Why is
11: this the reason for the male loneliness epidemic?
12: There is no male loneliness epidemic. It is a loser epidemic.
0: Richard Reeves thinks there's a better way.
13: Keep it boring. And as my son said to me one day, he said, well, if that's your motto, Dad, you are definitely the man for that job.
0: Burn.
13: Exactly. I mean... But the point is actually by being quite dispassionate about it and just saying, look, these are facts and hopefully reasonably even-handed. I think what it did was create a space for a conversation that was already there. It just didn't quite know how to break into the open.
0: Richard is the founder and president of the American Institute for Boys and Men. He's also the author of the book, Of Boys and Men, Why the Modern Male is Struggling, Why It Matters, and What to Do About It. His interest in understanding what was happening to half the population started a decade ago. As a policy analyst at the Brookings Institution, he noticed some troubling trends. And a warning, we do discuss suicide.
13: I just kept running across these data points that showed me on lots of fronts now, boys and men are the ones who are behind. In education, for example, we see that by the end of high school, boys are a year behind girls in literacy. There's a bigger gender gap on college campuses today than there was in the 1970s, but it's the other way around. So men are a bit further behind women in college today than women were behind men when we passed Title IX. We've seen a big rise in suicide rates among young men especially. And what I came to realize was that there's this cultural moment we're going through. I think a lot of young men... And young women, actually, but young men are really struggling to kind of come to terms with what does it mean to be a man today? What does it mean to succeed? Who am I? Which are, of course, age-old questions. But I found that even through listening to the conversations my sons were having, that this was just a question that they were asking in a way that previous generations of men didn't.
0: Yeah, so your book came out in 2022, and it really came out with a bang. This felt like a sort of fresh take to a lot of people, I think particularly maybe of moderate or left persuasion in politics, because everybody had been talking about women's rights for so long. Tell us a little bit about the book, what you were trying to do, and why you think it had such a big influence on people.
13: Yeah, well, I will say it was quite difficult to land the book in the right way and also to find a publisher. Mm. There were a number of conversations with publishers who just felt that it was too controversial. But it's my sense of this is that when there's something that's true, and there's something that people are feeling in their own lives, so watching their son struggle at school maybe, or their brother struggle with mental health problems, or whatever it is. But they're also, and let's imagine this as a woman, you know, actually have struggled perhaps in the workplace and really committed to the idea of gender equality. And there's this dissonance. And I think what the book helped some people to do at least was to say, you know what, you're not alone. And it's okay to care about both. Mm. This was a time of, you know, considerable concern about gender equality and what some people fear is a backlash against the rise of women and so on. It's been a very contested and difficult time in our culture. I don't think that's a controversial thing to say. And really a sort of pick your side sort of moment. And it's one of the reasons I was motivated to write the book is we actually see a lot of men being attracted to more authoritarian impulses. And that's not necessarily a right-left comment. So actually now's the perfect time to do it. We have to engage with this because if sensible, authoritative institutions aren't dealing with and noticing these issues, what that does is it gives ammunition to the reactionaries who are saying, you don't care about this stuff. I wanted to find a way to say, you know what, we actually do have a lot of work still to do for women and girls, but we can't do that in a way that makes the boys and men feel like it's somehow at their expense or vice versa. And so ignoring a problem in the hopes it'll go away it won't go away. All that will happen is it will turn into a grievance, and then that grievance will get exploited. And so this is a necessarily uncomfortable conversation, but it is also a necessary conversation.
0: Richard is wary of saying that boys and men are in crisis, but he agrees that over the past few years, the discourse over modern masculinity has reached a fever pitch. Do the fears and the data line up, though? What is the best way to support them when men's roles in families and the economy have changed so much over the past generation? Today, a conversation with Richard Reeves that is pragmatic, thoughtful, and yes, at times, even boring, in a good way.
13: Thank you for calling me boring. I mean this sincerely. That is an incredibly important compliment to me.
0: Starting with what's happening in schools. Here he is on the TED stage.
13: On some measures, at least, now men are lagging quite a way behind, not least on college campuses. And that reflects the fact that boys are trailing girls throughout the education system. Two-thirds of the top academic performers in high school, measured by GPA, are girls. And two-thirds of those at the bottom are boys. And it's not just in the US. If we look at the 20 most economically advanced countries in the world, there's on average a 13 percentage point gap in the share of young men and young women with a college degree, with young women much more likely to have a college degree. And just like in the US, these differences at the college level reflect what's happening earlier in the school system. It used to be that maybe boys were ahead in math and science, girls were ahead in reading and language in roughly equal measure. That's not true today. Internationally, at the age of 15, there's a 5-point gap in favor of boys in math. There's essentially no gap in science. But boys are 30 points behind girls at the age of 15 in reading and language skills. But not all boys and men are struggling in the same way. The intersection of gender with class and race really matters here. So boys from poorer households and middle-class households are much less likely to attend college than girls from the same background. And the gender gaps are even more stark for Black Americans. So anybody who really cares about boys and men has to care about racial injustice and economic inequality. And anybody who really cares about racial injustice and economic inequality has to care about boys and men.
0: So what was it that you were calling on people to do if they were persuaded that, yes, boys and men are in trouble? What did you say that they needed?
13: There's a reframing to start with, which is, it's not zero sum. Keep doing the work for women and girls, but if we think there's an issue with boys in education, let's ask ourselves whether it's okay that the share of male teachers has dropped by 10 percentage points from 33 to 23%. Let's look at what the trouble the boys are having in literacy and start to interrogate that. Make sure you've got the data on gender gaps in your school. So, and also, let's not pathologize what's happening with boys and men. I think that the rise of the term toxic masculinity in 2016, I didn't really realize it at the time, but I come to believe that was a really, really unfortunate development because it sort of pathologized it. It meant that the whole conversation about boys and men was done in this deficit way. And so be curious, be open, and let's not start with this presumption that it's the problems of boys and men are the problems with boys and men, right? If they just tried harder and picked up their socks and, you know, didn't complain and went to therapy, that they'd be fine, right? It's very odd to me sometimes that progressives are still quite happy to individualize the problems of boys and men in a way that they wouldn't for other groups. And then actually, let's look to some solutions like breaking down gender stereotypes around roles like education. We put huge effort into getting more women into male professions, and it's not mission accomplished yet, but women in STEM, women into law and medicine and so on has been a huge push. It's been great. Where's the equivalent push for men in education and healthcare? So the point simply is to get to that point in the conversation where we agree it's a problem, we're going to tackle it, it doesn't mean doing less for women and girls, we're going to try and find stuff that works. And if that sentence sounded boring to people, hallelujah, hallelujah, because I want the debate about gender to become much more boring. The people who are saying non-boring things about gender are either wrong or grifters.
0: All right, well, I'm going to say something not boring, I think, but I don't think I mean to be a grifter in any way. But the very argument, your very argument from 2022 that addressing the needs of boys and men who were struggling needed to be claimed by moderates. Otherwise, it would be claimed by reactionaries. That has come true, no? Like between the manosphere and YouTube channels about how to be an alpha male that are anti-women, extreme self-improvement, male victimhood. The right extreme and well, it's all sort of parties right now, seems to be embracing this idea of hyper-masculinity in a way that was just sort of, it was there in 2022, but boy, is it here now.
13: Yeah, I think what's happened is that in the culture and therefore to some extent in our politics, there has been a reaction. I mean, this is exactly the right word in this case to the perceived and in some cases real excesses, perhaps the other way. And more broadly, this is the neglect of these issues. One of the most difficult things for me to argue to someone from the more reactionary side of the aisle on these issues until very recently was when they would say, well, they don't care about boys and men, right? The people in power. Mm-hmm. A boring example but makes the point is that the CDC has a disparities in suicide page and it lists the various disparities for LGBTQ, rural, urban, veterans, etc., race. Doesn't mention the gender gap, even though that's the biggest disparity. And men's rightsy people, manosphere-type people, reactionaries, would very often point to that fact and say, look, it's not, they won't even admit the gender gap. And I would be engaging with people at CDC and saying, what are you doing? Just put it on your website. Just acknowledge that there's a gender gap. Why wouldn't you acknowledge that there's a fourfold gap in suicide rates? That's much bigger than any of the other gaps. And so it was frustrating to me that in some ways the mainstream institutions and the government were doing the work of the reactionaries because it allowed them to claim with some plausibility that we were just ignoring these issues of boys and men. That created a vacuum. That vacuum got filled. And the answer is not to necessarily blame the boys and young men who are looking for answers to these questions, looking, frankly, for someone who seems to care about them or at least not dislike them. That's our fault. By us, I mean mainstream institutions, mainstream conversations and families, because we didn't create enough space for this conversation. And as a result, the conversation went elsewhere.
0: When we come back, more from Richard Reeves on what we can do to support boys and men and define a new kind of masculinity. I'm Manoush Zomorodi, and you're listening to the TED Radio Hour from NPR. We'll be right back.

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1: It's the TED Radio Hour from NPR. I'm Manoush Zomorodi. Today on the show, a conversation about boys and men with Richard Reeves. Richard is a writer and president of the American Institute for Boys and Men. And based on what we see online, most people might think that the discourse over masculinity is loud and aggressive. But Richard says that in real life, things are actually playing out very differently.
2: On the one hand, you do see these cultural and political signs of reaction, especially among men, arguably. But at the same time, in real life, we're seeing the onward march on most fronts towards gender equality. So, for example, my institute just published a paper on the amount of time that mums and dads spend doing childcare as opposed to paid work. We've just seen the fastest reduction in that gap, convergence between mums and dads that we've seen probably for half a century. Now, again, I'm not suggesting that we don't need to do much more on all those fronts, but there's this odd thing happening where online you have, you know, reactionaries, the manosphere, trad wives, no one wants kids, everyone hates each other, you know, no one's having sex, don't take it, whatever it is. And then you go into the real world and you say, well, but wait, the women are working more and earning more and the men are doing more parenting and actually the divorce rate's gone down. And it's sort of weird. I think that away from the smoke and fury of the online culture war, American men and women are slowly but surely figuring this out. And what we need to do is have their backs and try and help them figure it out rather than try and recruit them to a pointless zero-sum culture war.
1: Can we talk more about economics and jobs and where that fits in? The narrative, of course, has been that jobs went overseas. This started happening 20, 30 years ago, that there created a sort of permanent underclass of people who no longer could provide for their families, no longer had meaning in their life. Do you think that that's the right narrative that's been told? And how do jobs fit into the equation now in this era of, low unemployment rate, but sky high inflation? And this constant conversation that AI is going to take jobs from everyone.
2: Yeah, well, I think there's a couple of things. One is that on the cultural level, over the last half century, we have just massively changed the economic relation between men and women. You know, most couples with kids, they both work now. 40% of women now earn more than the typical, the median man, whereas only like 1 in 10 in the 70s. And just become an expectation now that both men and women will work, not in the same way. I'm not saying that we've, you know, solved the problems, but it's a very different world now. And what that means is that the question of what does it mean to be a father? What does it mean to be, you know, a quote, breadwinner when you're not going to be the sole breadwinner anymore? That's a question. And it's the result of the greatest economic liberation in human history, which is the rise of women. And I think you'd have to be very odd indeed not to celebrate that fact. And pretty much everyone does really celebrate that fact. Except the, again, some of these fringes online, maybe. So that's great, but we shouldn't be naive and ignore the fact that that does raise questions. You know, I'm in my 50s, so even for my generation, it's like, okay, my dad was the breadwinner and had a great marriage and great relationship. I'm not the sole breadwinner. In fact, I was a stay-at-home dad for a while, and so it's a very different kind of negotiation that we're having in our relationships now. And if you just think it's naive to think that that isn't going to cause some friction, that isn't going to be difficult. And then especially for the men with less economic power, like I'm doing it from a position of great privilege, economically speaking. Working class men without college degrees, their wages have been flat effectively for decades. And so it's not just a relative loss of position between men and women. It's in many cases a loss of absolute position. These men are actually no richer than their fathers were at the same age. That's a massive cultural shock. And so we don't go back on the rise of women. In fact, we need to do more. But we also need to figure out what does that mean, how to be a father, etc. with fathers doing more and more in the home, we need institutions that support both mothers and fathers. And so we do need more generous paid leave. We need that leave to be paid at much higher levels if men are going to feel comfortable taking it. That's just a fact. Mm. The point about AI and the job markets now is a very interesting and timely one, because what we're actually seeing right now is, and it's been true for the last few years, that there's been huge employment growth for women and much slower employment growth for men, job growth for men. And so in 2025, about 3 in 4 of the jobs created were in healthcare or social services, mm-hmm. right? Overwhelmingly female professions. And so you'll see just this huge rise in employment for women, and much less, and pretty flat for men, but it's because of this occupational separation, right? The jobs that men have traditionally done in manufacturing, as you point out, manufacturing, mining, et cetera, they have declined. And they've declined under President Trump, just as they did under President Biden. There is nothing that tariffs or talking about this is going to do about that. And there was this very odd moment, I don't know if you remember this, but in one of President Trump's State of the Union addresses, he had this line where he said, we've created X number of jobs, whatever it was.
3: No one has benefited more from our thriving economy than women.
2: And this is the one where all Democrat women were in suffragette white. Do you remember that?
1: Yeah. Uh-huh. I do.
2: And they were kind of jeering him. But then comes this point where he says, we've created X number of jobs, and most of them went to women.
3: Who have filled 58% of the newly created jobs last year.
2: And you could just see all the Democrat women in their suffragette white thinking, oh, what do I do?
1: Do I cheer?
2: Yeah. And they did end up cheering. There was this kind of moment where they're like, yes, that's great.
3: You weren't supposed to do that. Thank you very much. Thank you very much. All Americans can be proud that we have more women in the workforce than ever before.
2: But it's also kind of weird for President Trump to be bragging about the fact that he was the president who was creating the female economy, right, given how he'd run. And so it's just a good example of the oddity of this. But the broader point is that many of the AI-protected jobs in things like healthcare, more hands-on, they are much more female-dominated, at least for the moment. And so that does mean that, and no one can predict how this will go, that does mean that men are kind of losing out. And so for me, it means that the need to get more men into those professions, many of which are really desperate for workers. So if you think about nursing and teaching and social care and childcare and so on, they're desperate for workers. It's not just that there aren't very many men in healthcare and education, it's that the share is actually declining. And so as those are the jobs of the future, we've got to do a better job and learn from the lessons of the women into STEM movement to get more men into what I call HEAL professions, healthcare, education, administration, and literacy. I think that means scholarships, that means outreach programs, that means particular institutions whose job it is to help boys think of those careers as ones for them, early apprenticeships, etc. Let's try and break down the stereotypes that these are somehow, quotes, women's jobs. I long for the day when we don't say male nurse. Mm. Or male teacher, mm-hmm. in just the same way that we shouldn't anymore be saying lady lawyer or female doctor, because more than half of our law schools and medical schools are women now, and those professions are moving rapidly to equality. And so breaking down the gender stereotypes around occupations has now become a bit of an existential thing for the employment prospects of men, and no longer just a sort of seminar nice to have.
1: How difficult is that going to be, considering that Donald Trump and Elon Musk, who was in the White House at that time, have made masculinity, real masculinity, a political identity and one that like has no room for empathy at all, which is crucial to all those jobs that you're describing that will be available?
2: I think one of the really most unfortunate turns recently has somehow to feel that to pay attention to men, to be, you know, have some empathy for the position that men are in, to actually allow men to, quote, be men in ways that are positive, not negative, but without expecting them to somehow become androgynous, right? And somehow the reaction to that has been to lean back into a more of hyper-masculinity, as you say. It's just this sort of almost cartoonish, mm-hmm. adolescent view of masculinity. I mean, you know what I mean? I sometimes think about, like, wow, what's all of this reminding me of, right? And actually what it's reminding me of is not my 26-year-old son, to pick one of them, but my 16-year-old son. Mm. And so I actually don't find the toxic, toxic masculinity is a very unhelpful term, but I do think there's something to the idea of maturity. What does it mean to be a grown-up, to be mature? And I think for men that is much more of a social construction in some ways. So what does it mean to be grown up rather than adolescent? And so there's a bit of a glorying sometimes in the transgressiveness and boorishness that is much more associated with a young man, an immature man, a man in his puberty. Like I was not as boring when I was 14 as I am when I'm 56, because guess what? I grew up, and growing up is hard to do. And so, and again, I think that's a reaction to what was previously seen as a sort of squeezing out of any discussion of masculinity, and sometimes a pathologization of any trait that seemed to be masculine. And you did have a generation of young men who were probably a bit over it. So my view is that what happened here politically and culturally is that a lot of young men were just, they actually want their sisters and friends to have the same opportunities as them. They are doing more fathering, as I've said. Violent crime has fortunately gone down. But they also don't want to feel bad about themselves. Mm-hmm. And they don't want to be told that they're the problem. And so I think what happened, particularly perhaps in 2024, was that just that a lot of these young men, and you really, it was very interesting that it was the younger of the young men who are most likely to have voted Republican in the last election. So it was the 18-year-olds more than the 28-year-olds, which is, again, against trend. And I don't think that means for a moment that they're going to continue to do that. What I think happened was that, I'll make a political point without perhaps taking sides, is that I've noticed that when Democrats talk about what happened with young men, in particular in the last election, they tend to say, why did young men move to the right? And I don't see any shift in their policy views or anything. And I would say to them, are you quite sure that they didn't move away from the left? Right? I guess that's a much harder thing to think, right? It's in some ways very easy to think these young men spent too much time online, they listened to too many podcasts, they got beguiled by this hyper-masculinity, and we've created an overnight generation of misogynists who suddenly voted the wrong way from their perspective. Or is it that they were just up for grabs, they weren't sure, they couldn't make up their mind, and they were just kind of a bit sick of the left? And sick of some of the language they were getting from the left, and didn't really see anything for them on the left. They didn't see much from the Democrats. I mean, this is, at this point, a little bit of a fable, although it's true. So fable's the wrong metaphor, but the Democrats famously have a website that says who they stand for. If you go to their website now, you'll see it. It's like who we stand for. And it lists various demographic groups that the party stands for. And you don't need me to tell you at this point in the conversation which group do you think is missing from that. And so it's, I'm not suggesting that young men were going to the Democrat website and seeing that it didn't mention men.
1: You don't mention us.
2: Yeah, where am I on the list? But it does indicate something about the way in which the progressive side of institutions and political life somehow or other managed to convince themselves that in order to be for lots of other groups, they had to leave out or sometimes even be against men. And that was a fatal political error, as well as, in my view, just a category error.
1: Anecdotally, I mean, I live in New York City, so take this with a grain of salt, but I can't tell you how many moms I know who, when Charlie Kirk was killed, said, I had no idea who this man was, but my teenage son was the one who explained it to me, because they all knew, because they said, oh, he comes up in my feed all the time, Mom. So how much does technology, I mean, it feels like everybody is talking about sports betting and pornography and gaming and day trading and crypto and, you know, AI companions that won't be able to teach young men what it's like to have a real relationship. There seems to be an onslaught of looking for young men's time and money and attention. Do you think that people, there's a lot of hand-wringing around that, or is this very troublesome?
2: It depends what, which bit of it we're talking about, honestly. I think, like, I mean, they live online, right? They live in an algorithmic online world, right? That's just the way it is. And they understand the algorithm in a way that, frankly, I still don't. You know, I needed my sons for a long time to say, Dad, that's the algorithm doing that. How does it work again? What's the algorithm? And they play with their algorithms, right? So they're digital natives. They live online. Now, that doesn't mean they only live online, but it means that they're kind of their online and offline lives don't have this clear, bright line between them in a way that I think for those of us who are much older makes sense to us. You know, we actually, I have a Boys and Men Online program at my institute, and that makes a lot of sense to us. But when they play with their friends online and they see them later, and it's a much more blurry line for them. Mm. We have to be really clear. So in some ways, like, we can't just worry about the online world. That's just like worrying about the world. What are we worried about? Sports betting is a huge problem for young men. And it's a great example of a gendered problem, because it's much more true for men. Because men, we could get into this, but they are more risk-taking, right? Especially at that young age. And it's partly about frontal cortex development, but it's just true. One of the most reliably found sex differences in risk taking. And so, da-da, sports betting, casino in your pocket, disaster for young men, disaster. And we're doing a lot of work with policymakers on that. That's a huge problem. Some of the others, it's just a little bit less clear with gaming, pornography, etc. I think as I think about this as a parent myself, and certainly when my kids are at home, when I talk to other parents about it, the way I think about it is, for boys and young men, it's less that what they're doing online, with some of the exceptions we just mentioned, is directly harmful, right? It's not much evidence that gaming is harmful in and of itself. It's more, what are they not doing when they're doing that? Mm. What is it displacing, mm-hmm. right? And so if it's displacing in real life activity, and particularly, and I think this picks up your point about relationships, developing relational skills in the physical world. And the thing that I really worry about is this atrophying of those relational skills, right? Which are not just very important, but more important. We talked about AI a minute ago. We also talked about how marriages and relationships now need a lot more negotiation. I think actually relational skills are getting more important by the day. And yet, if you're spending all your time online, you're not developing those skills. And so it's really, for me, it's about how it displaces the in real life activities that are where you really learn how to be in the world. And that's the bigger problem for boys. I think it's more directly harmful to girls and young women in some ways, because of the visual elements and the bullying elements you see online, and the self-harm that will very often come from the body image problems. And so they're just playing out differently for boys and girls. But if I'm a parent, I'm just thinking, look, it's not that your boy being online is bad. And probably most of the content he's seeing, he's discerning and he's arguing about it. And you should be curious about that. Like, I had one of my sons sit down and we watched Andrew Tate videos together. Andrew Tate's this online, probably most people know who he is now. Mm-hmm. We sat and we watched some of the videos together, with one of their girlfriends. Said, what do you like about this? What do you like about that? Well, that's pretty horrible. We don't agree with that, right? And so just engage with the content, because they're it's all coming at them, and the question is, how are they discerning it, and how are they filtering it, and which bits do they believe and which bits do they not believe, and how is it shaping them? And the solution to it is not to sort of have a moral panic. We don't need the sound of slammed laptops across the country. What we need is the sound of curious parents engaging with their kids about their content and having honest conversations about it and correcting them, which is what I did with my son, right? Like, yeah, but that's not true, is it? Let's look into that. Or do you really believe that? Or whatever. Just have that argument with them, rather than just going, oh no, internet, manosphere, bad, slam shut. Lack of curiosity on the part of parents and the panic sometimes gets in the way of real engagement. So sometimes it takes a deep breath, but just ask your sons, if there's someone listening to this who can't quite believe that their son is saying the things they're saying or is interested in it, just take a deep breath and say, huh, why do you think that? Where did you get that from? Show me where you got that from. Let's look into that. You know, maybe I'm wrong about that, but let's look into it. If you panic and immediately go into judgmental mode, you've just done the work of the reactionaries, because that's exactly what they say you'll do. So don't do it.
1: In a moment, more from Richard Reeves on what people get wrong about the struggles of boys and men, including the idea of male loneliness.
2: There are some surveys showing that loneliness rates are higher among men. But we've published work on this now, looking at a much wider range of surveys, and we don't find much of a gender gap. We do find a big class gap. It's more of a class story than a gender story.
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0: 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From the estate of Joan B. Kroc, whose bequest serves as an enduring investment in the future of public radio and seeks to help NPR produce programming that meets the highest standards of public service in journalism and cultural expression. And from the sustaining members of this NPR station.
1: It's the TED Radio Hour from NPR. I'm Manoush Zomorodi. On the show today, we have been talking to Richard Reeves, president of the American Institute for Boys and Men. When Richard first started writing his book of Boys and Men, he says that publishers felt the topic was too political, too hot to touch, and that no one would want to read his research into why young men weren't doing as well academically, going to college less than women, and having more mental health crises. But when the book came out in 2022, it was a surprise hit. Philanthropists started offering to fund his new institute, and politicians, including California Governor Gavin Newsom, Maryland's Wes Moore, and Utah Governor Spencer Cox, have backed his policy proposals.
2: So what's happening, I think, is that slowly but surely, this sensibility about boys and men is being built into the policy conversation and into the policy architecture, and that's starting to lead to some really exciting developments. I hope that within the next few years, actually having programs to help men in higher education, for example, having similar programs to get men into teaching and nursing, as we've seen in STEM, would be great. I've just launched the Male Educator Network, which is specifically modeled on some of the organizations like the Society of Women in Engineering, to try and get more men into teaching and support the men who are in teaching. I hope that within 4 or 5 years, people will be like, yeah, of course we would do that. Why wouldn't we do that? We'll keep doing the other stuff too. But so every year that goes past, it feels like the controversy quotient goes down a bit. And the more politicians and policymakers are talking about this in a positive way, then the more heat will come out of it. And also, I'll risk saying this, that if you've got these mainstream politicians, left and right, just engaging with this in a positive way, not in a culture war-y way, but just doing something about it, I think that takes the wind out of the sails of the reactionaries, because they can no longer say that we're not doing anything. We can give them a whole long laundry list of things that we're doing. We're saying, you're talking about boys and men. We're actually doing stuff for them. Mm. Where's your policy agenda? You're good on podcasts, but where's your policy list? Like, we've actually done a bunch of stuff for boys and men. Sorry, what have you done? That's the winning combination, I think.
1: I mean, it's not as though culture, shifting culture, doesn't matter. We see a lot of the most successful politicians who are really good at doing that, from Mayor Mamdani here in New York City to the White House. How do you begin to get these ideas into the culture as well and make them, get them out of the state house? And they can't be obscure, right? It has to be a sense of masculinity that will actually be embraced by everyone.
2: I think that's right. I think we have to improve the cultural conversation about this, but I think we have to do it quite carefully and quite slowly. Mm-hmm. Let's not play that culture war game in quite the same way. I think what we need is we need healthier role models and conversations, etc. I think it matters when you have a governor like Gavin Newsom, who's no conservative, standing up and saying, I want 10,000 more men into service, right? The male service challenge. We need our men. And saying, like, we were wrong about this. We've got to do more on this. He then will go on to do excellent work on women and girls as well. And I could mention similar examples from the other governors, but that matters. And in some ways, just signaling that we've noticed and we care goes a long way. I think in the end, I don't think men generally want, they don't want a men's party. They don't want a manifesto, a policy manifesto that's just about boys and men in the end. They just want to know that they're included, right? Yeah. And that it's not just about women and girls. It's that they're not asking, I think, for a huge shift in the culture. They want to feel like they're not the problem. They want to know that we've got it, we're listening to them. And Mamdani's a good, interesting example. One of my supporters texted me after his win and said, I've just been looking at the exits and it looks like he did quite really well among young men. Mm-hmm. But I thought Trump did really well among young men. What's happening? And I'm saying, well, what's happening is that, as I have been trying to say, young men's votes are up for grabs. They haven't somehow shifted into this other fixed position. And maybe they liked his energy and they liked his specificity. And here's the thing, maybe they liked his courage. Maybe they just liked the fact that he seemed like his own man. And actually didn't lean very hard into lots of the kind of culture tropes we've talked about before. And even if they didn't agree with him on policy in some cases, as they definitely didn't agree with Donald Trump on policy on many things, he seemed like a guy who was someone they could aspire to be. And so I think it's more important that we show what mature, positive masculinity looks like rather than telling people what it looks like.
1: Can I ask where sort of race and class figures into this conversation? Because the difference between a kid who maybe doesn't have access to really basic opportunities like getting out into the workforce or good teachers or supportive parents, that's going to be very different than another kid who's going to get an undergraduate degree but maybe feels very lonely for other reasons and doesn't know why he's getting a degree because everybody says AI is going to eat his job. And I'm just wondering, are you trying to break it out in some way depending on means and race?
2: I think some of these cultural questions about masculinity, my role, relational skills, those are not restricted to certain groups. I do think that at all levels of society, a lot of young men are struggling with those questions. It's just if you've got the resources, you're much more likely to be able to answer them or at least keep going while you're wrestling with them. But you're quite right that actually if you intersect this with class and race, that's very, very different. The simple version of this is that if you take any level of economic or social disadvantage, that will impact boys more than girls. It's not that it won't impact girls, right? But the education gaps, for example, this is a great example of this, and Sean Reardon out of Stanford has very good work on this. You see that there is a gender gap on most educational outcomes across the class distribution, but it's much smaller at the top than it is at the bottom. So the poorer the neighborhood, the weaker the school, the less stable the family structure is, the worse the boys will do relative to the girls, right? So it's not that the girls aren't also going to suffer. So class compounds the gender gap in a big way. And for black boys and men in particular, you see very significant challenges. And there are lots and lots of measures where black boys and men are a long way behind black women and girls. That's true for other groups of men, but it's particularly true for black boys and men. So for example, there are already twice as many black women going to and through college as there are black men. HBCUs now have, historically black colleges and universities, now have as many non-black students at them as they have black men at them, because the decline in the share of male enrollment at HBCUs has been so significant. Obviously, there's issues around incarceration, education, etc. And so you've got to have that sensibility and basically go to where the data is, because honestly, not everything goes the way you're always going to expect it. So you can't decide in advance which intersections are going to generate which outcomes. And I think that's the problem with a lot of scholars, is that they've decided in advance what the rank ordering is, right? So women are always worse off than men, and you know, certain groups are always worse off than white, etc. But if you then add class to the mix and you add geography to the mix, that's just not true. So let's be led by the data.
1: Where does it fit into, you know, there's a trope, whether it's true or not, that men have such a hard time making friends, that the sort of civic institution where, you know, the guys used to get together and play poker, or maybe they were in the Lions Club or whatever else there was, the sort of male gathering has stopped in some way. Are you finding that to be true? Is that part of the reason why there is also a lot of male loneliness and other mental health issues?
2: It's partly true, but it's a great example of what we were just talking about, which is the difference between class and gender as well. And it is something that I've had to change my mind on as the data has come in, honestly, because in my book and in the early parts of my work, I was very much talking about the male loneliness problem.
1: Yeah.
2: And through that very gendered lens. And there are some surveys showing that loneliness rates are higher among men. But we've published work on this now, looking at a much wider range of surveys, and we don't find much of a gender gap. We do find a big class gap. It's more of a class story than a gender story, with those without college degrees being much more likely to be lonely than those with college degrees. And so again, who are we thinking about here? Who are we really worried about? Right? Are we worried about our son who hasn't made friends in his dorm room at college? Sure, that's a worry that every parent might have, but the deep loneliness is actually among those with less economic power. There is somewhat more social isolation among men, which is a little bit different to loneliness, because that's a subjective sense that you report on. And it does look to me as if male friendship, male socialization in the sense of kind of connection, does seem to require more institutional support than female, again, at the average, right? It's like, I mean, stereotypically, like when I'm thinking about myself, my own friends, like we have to do something together, right?
1: Yeah.
2: We can't just, like, I can't just say, hey, let's meet for a coffee. My friends would think, what are you talking about? What's wrong with you? Like, we have to go hiking or soccer or watch something or do something. Uh-huh. We have to pretend to be doing something else while we're just being friends. And men are a bit more comfortable shoulder to shoulder than face to face, it turns out. That seems to be true on average. Mm-hmm. But what that means is that we do have to have a bit more intention and social structure around male interaction. Women, on the average, women seem to be a little bit better at just making those social connections organically and naturally without the need for it to be because you're starting a pickleball league or whatever. And so what that means is that we need institutions for men, right? And so whether it's church or union or club or whatever. And I'm a bit worried. There's a suspicion about all male groups and all male spaces.
1: Yeah.
2: And I get why from historically, right? Of course I get why.
1: Fight club.
2: That's what people are worried about, or the old boys club or whatever. Like, it's like, and there's a Pew survey on this showing that like Democrat and Democrat-leaning women are most likely to say that all female social groups are good for society. And the majority of them say that all male social groups are bad for society. Now, they could be thinking about fraternities. We don't know what they're thinking about in answer to that question. And there's some evidence that women are now more likely to travel with other women in a group and so on than men are. So the kind of girls' weekend away is more common than the boys' weekend, et cetera. And look, I don't in any way want to inhibit, you know, women from doing it, of course. Hopefully that's clear by now. But I do still have some female friends who are like, yeah, I'm not sure I want these guys all going off on their own together. Like, really? Because we kind of need to go off on our own together. We're like hanging out with our mates sometimes. And like the suspicion of that or the fear of that is maybe a problem now.
1: Well, you know, and maybe social media has to do with that as well, with male circles going and playing drums and, you know, beating of chests and extreme sports and pain inflicted in order to reclaim your manliness.
2: Yes, these weekends. There's a thing called the new Warrior Weekend is one of them. I'll say in the spirit of doing the research for my book, I tried to do one.
1: Uh-huh.
2: And I lasted an hour. I'm like, I'm out of here. I thought I
1: got to
2: do this.
1: They call you a sissy?
2: There were some issues right up front. Let's just say that. I'm like, guys, is this, you're just going to be mean, really unnecessarily mean and brutal? And they're like, yeah, that's part of the point of it. You know what? I'm out. Don't need that. I've had enough. I don't need artificially inflicted pain. Thank you very much. But they're like, well, that's part of the point. And I'm like, yeah, okay, I'm out. And then they had this very earnest conversation about why I was leaving. And I said, I'm leaving because you guys are just a bunch of bullying each other. And there are good versions of things like that,
1: yeah.
2: Right? There are good versions of men being in community with each other. There are good versions even of sort of rites of passage done in a good way and elevating each other and finding ways to progress through and help each other and mentor each other and, you know, maybe older men helping kind of younger men. And there are good, non-weird, non-bullying, non-creepy versions of those. And so let's not just categorize everything like that. Like when my friends and I go away for the weekend, it's like a quotes hiking weekend. We drink and we eat and hike and chat and we just talk. I will share this story that once on one of these, we're actually on a night out and I accidentally butt dialed my wife while I'm out with my male friends.
1: Uh-huh.
2: And so she got this long voicemail from me out with my, you know, I think it was like five or six of us or whatever, and we're out having quite a rowdy night. So she gets really long voicemail, and she's like, I knew I shouldn't have listened, but like, I just couldn't stop myself just listening to a little bit of it because she could hear the conversation. And she said, and then I got 10 minutes into the argument about whether Star Wars was better than Star Trek.
1: Oh, wow.
2: And decided it was safe to stop listening.
1: Yeah.
2: And I'm like, yeah, that is kind of the stuff we talk about. I don't know what you're afraid. And it's not, of course, that's not all we talk about. We will talk about our wives and our relationships and, you know, stuff that maybe like is more personal to those spaces. So I'm glad she stopped listening at that point. I can't remember what we went on to. But look, that's part of the point, isn't it? And I suspect that women listening will say, you might say the same thing too. Like when you hang out with your female friends who are kind of similar situations to you, like, isn't part of the point of that to talk about your relationships and how you're doing and stuff that it's maybe harder to talk to your partner about or stuff that's about your partner and your relationship and sex and things like that? Isn't that part of the point?
1: So where does all this lead? I mean, how do you define this new version of masculinity And how do we get there?
2: I strongly believe that you don't tell boys and young men how to be a man, you show them. And so that's about having more men in the lives of boys, whether that's teachers, mentors. There's a huge shortage of male volunteers. So anybody who's listening to this and wondering how they can help, well, one thing you could do is sign up to be a big, because Big Brothers, Big Sisters is a huge lack of male volunteers and therefore a massive waiting list for the boys and other institutions where you're kind of just putting men in the lives of boys. And so there's this real concern about these negative male role models that boys are encountering either online or on screens one way or the other. And the best answer to that, I think, is less having more positive male role models online. They're there and we should encourage that. But it's more to have honest to God flesh and blood men in their lives. And so when I think about like the negative influences that many of the kids that my son teaches in fifth grade are getting, I think maybe the best answer to that is him at the front of the classroom and then coaching the girls' soccer team afterwards and not saying, here's how to be a man, but just showing them, right, that you can be a guy and be into your soccer and, you know, be into playful stuff that's maybe codes a bit more male, but you're also incredibly caring and a teacher and love kids. We can't script masculinity in this very narrow way any more than we should script femininity. If I try to write a script for what it means to be a mature and pro-social, positive woman, I think I would get into all kinds of trouble, and not just because I'm doing it as a man, but because a lot of women would be like, no, that's not how I want to be a woman. I want to be a woman like this, and I want to be a woman like this, and I want to be a woman like this. The great gift of the women's movement has been to expand the ways in which it's okay to be a woman, to expand the opportunities for identity that women can take. And I'm not saying that we've finished that job yet, but we should do the same for men. So we shouldn't be trying to narrow what it means to be a man. We should be trying to expand what it means to be a man, but also not in any way pathologizing the things that tend to skew a little bit more male. So if men are a little bit more risk-taking, let's channel that in a positive direction. And so I worry a lot sometimes. People say, well, what's your solution? What's your formula for masculinity? And you either end up just saying something that just sounds incredibly vague, or you end up with a prescription, a somehow like A plus B minus C is the modern masculine formula, and that's not the world we want to live in. I don't want to put my wife or my female friends in some sort of box as to what it means to be a good woman, and I don't want my sons. I don't want to put them in a box either.
1: That was Richard Reeves. He is the president of the Institute for Boys and Men and author of the book Of Boys and Men. You can hear his full talk at TED.com. If you or someone you know may be considering suicide or is in crisis, please call or text 988 to reach the Suicide and Crisis Lifeline. Thank you so much for listening to our episode. It was produced by Rachel Faulkner-White and Avery Keatley. It was edited by Sanaz Meshkinpour. And our production staff at NPR also includes James Delahousie, Katie Monteleone, Fiona Guerin, Matthew Cloutier, Harsha Nahada, and Phoebe Lett. Our executive producer is Irene Noguchi. Our audio engineer was Becky Brown. Our theme music was written by Ramteen Arablouei. Our partners at TED are Chris Anderson, Helen Walters, Roxanne Highlash, and Daniela Balarezzo. I'm Manoush Zomorodi, and you have been listening to the TED Radio Hour from NPR.
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0: Betting on the future may feel like an old concept, but the idea of a money-making industry based on predicting the future, that's just taking off.
1: Once we see, oh, look, these markets kind of work in the modern period, could we use these markets to forecast other things? So could we look at other elections? Could we look at current events?
0: But prediction markets aren't sitting right with everyone.
2: The idea that you're profiting from somebody else's misfortune, that arises disgust.
3: And that's often a bit puzzling to we economists because we see how powerful money can be and all the great things it can do.
0: You're listening to Throughline from NPR, where we go back in time to understand the present. Coming up this hour, prediction markets, where they came from, what they can do.

0: I'm Rund Abdelfattah. Before we get into this week's episode, I want to share that Ramtin is no longer with the show. I'm thankful for all his hard work and dedication over the years, from creating the show with me to his contributions to countless episodes since. His storytelling, creative vision, and music were invaluable. Throughline will be continuing, and I will still be your host. The team and I will be making the show you know with the same care and curiosity. Thank you for listening. Your support means so much. And now, on to the show.
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2: Hundreds of thousands.
3: $500,000.
1: $400,000 in profits.
0: $500,000. That's how much money someone made a couple months ago on a risky bet.
4: Will the U.S. strike Iran by Saturday, February 28th, 2026?
0: The answer, of course, was yes.
3: United States and Israel are carrying out major attacks against Iran today.
5: Huge explosions rang out in the capital, Tehran.
6: Iran has retaliated by striking back at Israel and at U.S. military targets across the Gulf in several Arab states.
0: And if that person's bet was a lucky guess, it was very lucky. Because the odds the U.S. was going to strike Iran that day hovered between 7 and 26%. And the bettor doubled down in the hours before President Trump announced the strike.
7: Our objective is to defend the American people.
0: Since the beginning of the year, online traders have wagered more than $2 billion on events relating to the Iran war alone. It's all happening on prediction markets, websites where anyone can make an account and bet on the future. Yes or no questions, like, will France win the World Cup? Or will the White House press secretary use the word heinous in her next news briefing? Both real wagers you could make in 2026. The two biggest prediction market sites, which everyone seems to be talking about these days,
8: Kalshi and Polymarket.
9: Polymarket.
10: Polymarket.
11: Polymarket.
12: Kalshi and Polymarket.
0: Kalshi and Polymarket. Combined, they've seen more than $60 billion in trades since the beginning of this year. Their creators say you should think of prediction markets like another version of the stock market, where investors make trades, just on current events instead of a company's stock price. But some of the trades you can make on prediction market sites feel a lot less buttoned up than Wall Street, even a little icky. Because you have the option to bet on bombs being dropped, on people dying, events that will have huge impacts on real people's lives.
3: An unnamed trader made hundreds of thousands predicting the ouster of Venezuelan leader Nicolas Maduro in January, just hours before the U.S. raid that captured him.
13: The killing of Iran's supreme leader and a ceasefire between the U.S. and Iran all led to six-figure profits, and very few clues about who made the trades.
0: And in several cases, there's evidence suggesting that the anonymous people who made these bets may have had insider information.
14: One trader on the site Polymarket made more than $300,000 by making well-timed bets on who former President Biden would pardon.
8: The police in France are looking into whether someone tampered with a weather reading device at the Charles de Gaulle Airport to win a Polymarket bet.
15: One trader made hundreds of thousands of dollars correctly guessing Maduro would soon be out of power.
0: And in that last case, the alleged trader turned out to be a U.S. Special Forces soldier who was involved in planning the military operation to capture Maduro. The soldier has since been indicted by the Justice Department. In the wake of all this, the White House sent an email warning to its staffers, name-checking prediction markets.
4: Recent press reports have raised concerns about government officials using non-public government information to place wagers on online prediction markets, such as Kalshi or Polymarket.
0: We got a similar email from the standards team at NPR. And on Capitol Hill, the Senate has approved a bipartisan resolution saying its members and staff can't trade on prediction markets either. That's how big these markets have gotten in the last few months. Even the president is paying attention to them.
7: That's like Pete Rose betting on his own team. It's a little like Pete Rose. The whole world, unfortunately, has become somewhat of a casino.
0: One of President Trump's sons, by the way, is an advisor to both Polymarket and Kalshi, and an investor in Polymarket. Some analysts think prediction markets are on their way to becoming a trillion-dollar industry. And like President Trump said, these markets have turned the world into a casino where anyone, anywhere, can log on and bet on the outcome of almost anything that'll happen in the future. But the prediction markets themselves aren't new. So how did we get here? Where did these markets come from? And what can that history tell us about where they might be going? I'm Rund Abdelfattah. Today on Throughline from NPR, how betting on popes and presidents gave way to an assassination and terrorism market, and how, as prediction markets have grown from an idea to an industry, the moral gray areas involved have gotten bigger too. On a spring afternoon in 1988, Robert Forsyth and two of his colleagues were sitting around a table at a local sports bar called The Airliner in downtown Iowa City. And like they often did, the three economics professors got to talking about the news.
2: And I would say the conversation was helped because it was a three-beer lunch, which led to this creativity, I think, some days.
8: Three beers each or each of you had a beer?
2: Each.
8: Okay.
0: It was an election year. After Super Tuesday, Michael Dukakis was the presumptive frontrunner for the Democratic nomination. That is, until a huge surprise upset.
9: The polls had predicted a Dukakis victory, but it didn't happen.
2: It was the day after the Michigan caucus, which, as you may recall, Jesse Jackson won.
15: Jesse Jackson. He scored a stunning win yesterday in Michigan's Democratic caucuses, defeating Michael Dukakis by a margin of nearly 2-1 in the popular vote.
2: And that was a big surprise. The polls missed it altogether.
0: Going in, political polls had shown Jackson and Dukakis running neck and neck. But what happened was a blowout. Jackson won the Michigan caucus with 53% of the vote, and Dukakis only got 29%.
2: And that's where it came from. We said, well, gee, you know, as economists, what would we do if we were going to try to predict the outcome of something? And what's natural for a bunch of economists is said, well, let's run a market on it.
0: Run a financial market, like a stock or commodities market. So Robert and his colleagues got together a couple hundred people, students and faculty at the University of Iowa. They set up an online interface where those people could buy stock in political candidates. And just like on Wall Street, these political stocks could be traded. So for example, when George H.W. Bush and Michael Dukakis ultimately went up against each other in the general election, if you didn't like Dukakis's chances, you could sell your shares in him. The overarching idea here, the market might show what people were actually thinking, even better than polls could, the wisdom of the crowd.
2: And lo and behold, at midnight, the night before Election Day, we ended up predicting the outcome of the popular vote within 0.2%.
0: That result outperformed major polls, including Gallup, Harris, and CBS New York Times. It was so effective that Robert and his colleagues thought, we'd like to do this again next election, this time with a bigger sample size.
2: The question is this gambling or not? And even though there's some form of regulation that's going to oversee you.
0: Back then and now, the body that oversees that regulation in the U.S. is called the Commodities Futures Trading Commission, or the CFTC. It's been in charge of commodity futures, like markets that set the future price of grain, since the 1970s.
2: They've issued us what they called a no-action letter.
0: That letter was basically like a permission slip. As long as the Iowa electronic markets followed a few set rules, the CFTC would allow it to do its thing.
2: And the rules were, we stayed small. We couldn't accept accounts over $500, and we didn't engage in paid advertising.
0: So they could only run markets on presidential elections. Sports were off the table. And the Iowa electronic markets did not make a profit. Between 1988 and 2004, the Iowa electronic markets grew from a one-off experiment to one of the most reliable predictors of American presidential elections. During that period, its predictions beat traditional polls 74% of the time. And as the market continued to grow, so did the public's interest in it.
10: I'm Bob Edwards, and this is NPR's Morning Edition. If you think you know who the next president of the United States will be, there's a place in Iowa where you can back up your convictions with a buck or two. what started out as a research project.
11: At what point did you realize that people outside of the University of Iowa, outside of your orbit, were starting to pay attention to what you all were doing?
2: Well, we started to get a lot of national publicity. This was different enough that before we knew it, the Wall Street Journal and the Financial Times of London and
11: NPR.
2: NPR and a lot of the television media started picking us up because it was just so different, right? I mean, who had ever made a market on an election?
11: Oh, so they thought this was the first time something like this was happening.
2: That's right. That's right.
0: But as someone else would soon discover, it wasn't the first time, not even close. Enter Coleman Strumpf.
16: I am an economics professor at Wake Forest University. I've been teaching a course on prediction markets for almost 20 years.
0: Coleman may be an economist, but his driving interest is in human behavior. On top of prediction markets, he's written papers about illegal file sharing, tax evasion, and the economics of addiction. And he says if you want to understand where prediction markets came from, just head down to your local horse track.
17: They're under stop orders, and they're on.
16: My uncle used to take me to the racetrack and have me bet on horses. A lot of the things that I see when I look at markets today, I could sort of first see then.
0: Watching people read the odds and make bets taught Coleman something essential about gambling. Winning makes people feel good. And the longer the odds, the better the winners feel.
16: I remember when I was younger and I was watching people do it, if somebody would bet on a long shot horse and that horse would actually win, the person would not only win a lot of money, but they were going around to all their friends saying how smart they were because they managed to figure out this very, very unlikely thing from happening. And I sort of realized that's, you know, part of this, the sort of psychology of these markets is people like to be smart. People like to use this as a way of sort of showing off their smarts of how they figured these things out.
0: I should say here, there's been a lot of back and forth over the years about whether or not prediction markets are really just betting dressed up as something fancier. Or if you're looking at legal definitions, whether they might count as gambling. We're not here to litigate that. Coleman's point is as long as people have been putting money on things, whether it's on the stock market, in insurance, or at the racetrack, social scientists and economists have been able to learn something about us from those bets. So flash forward to the 2000 presidential election, George W. Bush versus Al Gore, one of the closest presidential races in a century. Coleman was doing research about election forecasting at the University of North Carolina, and he was keeping a close eye on the Iowa electronic market.
16: I was writing a paper about the Iowa electronic market when my then colleagues at the University of North Carolina at the time, Paul Rohde, came by my office asking me what I was doing. And I said, I'm looking at the first political prediction market we have. And Paul, who is an economic historian, said, nope, that's totally not correct.
18: He was MIT and I'm Stanford. And a lot of times creative frictions happen from people with different perspectives.
0: That's Paul Rohde. He's an economic historian at the University of Michigan. But back in the early 2000s, he worked down the hall from Coleman at the University of North Carolina.
18: I happened to be reading some microfilm at the library and came across news stories in October, November 1924 about election markets. So I go up to Coleman Strumpf to his office and say, hey, did you know these happened? And he wasn't aware that they happened. So it was an interesting surprise for both of us.
0: Paul and Coleman started digging into the archives in earnest. And it turns out, pretty much as long as there have been elections, people have been betting on them.
16: Back to the 16th century.
18: There's betting on who would become the Pope.
16: Elections in city-states in Venice and Genoa.
0: And in the U.S.
16: You can, like, find markets going back to George Washington.
18: How long the Stamp Act would be in place before the American Revolution.
0: Paul and Coleman say for centuries, these markets stayed relatively small. There wasn't a ton of money on the line. Sometimes the bets didn't involve money at all.
16: If the candidate I support doesn't win, I'm going to cut my beard. Or I'm going to walk from New York to Boston.
18: Or you have to eat a crow if I'm right. You have to push me in a wheelbarrow down Main Street.
0: But around the turn of the 20th century, election markets in the United States really started to gain steam.
16: The main place that people would trade on elections was something called the Curb Exchange, which literally, as the name suggests, was the curb outside the New York Stock Exchange.
18: They'd be sitting on the curb, and they'd be trading stocks and signaling the people in the offices about them.
0: Stocks, to be clear, in political candidates, people running for office.
16: Reporters for the Wall Street Journal, New York Times could go down to this pit and not only tell us what the overall price was, but the names of the people trading. And if you look, the people who were trading, these were like the elite of the city. These were people from Tammany Hall. These were bankers, Wall Street folks, people who owned hotels.
18: People would be doing this very publicly. So if you were like the head of the Republican Party or you're the head of the New York Tammany Hall, you'd be expected to go to the betting commissioner and be willing to offer money for your candidate.
11: Wow.
18: So it would be part of the publicity about you're standing behind this person, you think they have a good shot of winning.
11: Were you expected to bet on your own candidate, or could you bet against your candidate if you thought your candidate wasn't going to win?
18: So we knew that, like, William Jennings Bryan, the populist from Nebraska, was not popular with the workers in New York. The Democratic machine in New York has to, like, bet for him. But then the stories are, behind the scenes, they're placing bets the other way so that they cancel out.
11: Because they don't want to lose money. Like, publicly, they'll say, we love him, we endorse him, but they don't want to lose their money in the market.
18: Yeah, so they're going to be, like, hedging or going against their candidate.
0: All of this was happening in a sort of legal gray area. Making a friendly bet on the outcome of an election wasn't against the law. But if you did that, you weren't supposed to vote.
18: But I don't think anybody ever said, we're turning you away from the polls because we know that you bet on elections.
11: Were these prediction markets, from as far as you can tell, good at predicting the outcomes of elections and whatever else being bet on?
16: So this was like the second thing that I was wrong about. My sense was, okay, the markets will do as well as they can, but there's not much information to be had. These markets won't really tell us anything. Well, that I was definitely wrong on. And they were always right, basically. They would tell us who would win. They could give you a sense of whether there'd be a landslide. It was really pretty remarkable.
11: You kind of pointed out that late 19th century to World War II era as this kind of golden age almost of prediction markets. Why did they fall off after that for a while?
16: It's a combination of factors. One of the things that both drove the popularity of the markets as well as the discussion of the markets was the press coverage. Through this period, all the newspapers covered it, but they were never very comfortable doing this. Then in the 1930s, that's when the scientific polls, Gallup and some other folks, came around. And so the polls were doing something that was kind of the same thing. And newspapers were much more comfortable writing about polls than they were with markets. The other thing, in some sense, has to do with interest of the people trading. So if you're somebody who really likes this for whatever reason, you like to be known as a good forecaster, you like to make money, you like the adrenaline rush, any of these factors. The problem with elections, or at least I'll just say U.S. elections, is we don't have enough of them. This is around the time when thoroughbred racing started to really take off. And so instead of a couple events a year, you could have 12 races a night. And I think for people who were interested in that, I think the horse track was more attractive as a thing to do. And I think some of the interest among traders kind of dissipated at that time.
0: As far as Coleman and Paul can tell, presidential election markets went dark sometime in the 1940s. And then for the next four decades, radio silence. Until 1988, when three professors in Iowa went for a three-beer lunch. And the Iowa electronic markets catapulted prediction markets back into the public consciousness as an alternative to political polls. Here's Robert Forsyth again, one of the founders of the Iowa electronic markets.
2: Once we went nationally, two things happened. We would get phone calls from traders around the country, not realizing we had a $500 limit, and wanting to send us a check for several hundred thousand dollars to invest in the market.
11: Wow. Right?
2: And then and we'd have to say, well, gee, that'd be great, but we only can take $500 of your money. But we got to realize that many of these people weren't speculators. These were people that were involved and were trying to hedge some political risks that would affect their company or their operations.
0: Say you're worried a certain candidate might win and pass laws that will hurt your business. You can hedge your bets. Put some money on the person you do not want to win. If they win, you cover your losses.
2: So that was one kind of phone call. And then we would occasionally get a phone call saying, this is great, but you know, you have to stay small. We stay in the United States. Why don't you come with us and come over to the Cayman Islands and we operate there and you can run without restriction. And maybe we should have done that. I don't know. At that point in time, we were a bunch of academics who were mainly concerned with our teaching and our research. And so we turned those opportunities down.
11: Looking back on it now, why do you say, well, maybe we should have done that?
2: Well, you know, there are days that I'm sort of jealous of Kalshi and Polymarket. I mean, they've really taken this same idea. I mean, they're running basically the same prediction markets we did, but on a much bigger scale. In fact, they basically used the same rules for trading and issuing contracts that we used back in 1988. But they certainly have expanded it vastly until you can just about trade on anything there.
0: The Iowa electronic market established something important. It demonstrated to modern economists that prediction markets worked. And that sparked a chain reaction, says economist Coleman Strumpf.
16: Once we see, oh, look, these markets kind of work in the modern period, could we use these markets to forecast other things? So could we look at other elections? Could we look at current events? And I think it kind of showed to the world that these things could work, but maybe it was only in this one specific domain. And we didn't yet know, would that same kind of forecasting savvy translate into other situations? So that was for other markets to help point out.
0: Coming up, another economist gets close to answering that question. But then his experiment goes off the rails.
19: They called it terrorism futures, I think. Well, the accusation was we were having markets betting on death.
0: You're listening to Throughline from NPR.

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1: You're listening to Throughline from NPR. I'm Rund Abdelfattah. Today on the show, we're talking about prediction markets. Once it was clear they worked for some things, such as political elections, the question became, what else could the markets forecast? In the early 1990s, Robin Hanson was a young programmer and, his words, amateur economist. He dropped out of grad school to move to Silicon Valley, where he worked two jobs, one during the day and one at night. Not because he had to, but because he was that excited. All around him, he saw an artificial intelligence revolution unfolding.
2: I was hanging out with futurists and science fiction fans who generally had a very ambitious vision of the future of how technology could do lots of things. So, for example, some of the people I was hanging out with eventually, I think, became the Bitcoin founders. Other people were doing a thing called nanotechnology, which was a

0: futuristic image of fine detailed assembly of atoms. Other people were into space. I was in a world, all of which were trying to make the future and make it big and grand and different. And we were pursuing different technologies for it. But we all had this idea that what you wanted to do was to be part of a project that was trying to change the world in a big way.
1: Robin had moved to Silicon Valley in part to join the race to build a World Wide Web. He got a job in the AI center of Lockheed Martin, an American global security company that's one of the biggest defense contractors for the U.S. government. And later, he consulted at Xanadu, an early internet network pioneer. But more than anything, Robin wanted to change the way we think. He was interested in information, how people get it, how they use it to make decisions. And he was frustrated because the world as he saw it was inundated with bad information.
0: If you think about the topics in the news or pundit commentary or politician stances, those sort of topics, we were thinking that the world just doesn't do very well. People say stupid things, other people believe them, and we don't actually figure out the truth very well. So I thought if we had betting markets on these topics, then that could be a healthier consensus that we could use to decide what we all believe. And in those sort of grand, ambitious terms, I started to think and write about how far could we go with using betting markets on many different topics.
1: Robin and one of his buddies created board games where players would bet on the outcome of a murder mystery. He built what he thinks might have been the first web-based markets where people could trade on scientific questions and policy decisions. And Robin also created a corporate prediction market within Xanadu to help the company navigate technological changes and forecast deadlines.
2: It was an intellectual exercise.
0: It's an attempt to change the world by demonstrating concepts and showing things that could happen. But again, this...
2: It wasn't a get-rich-quick scheme is, I guess, what I'm trying to get at. You weren't trying to line your pockets.
0: You were trying
2: to really prove this idea.
0: I don't mind people getting rich from improving the world. I'm an economics professor, so you know that's not a problem for me. But I was focused on trying to think through the issues and make demonstration projects to show people what could work.
1: Robin was imagining a system of what he called idea futures. His vision was, instead of having disagreement over decisions, what if we had a model that could process lots of data, lots of different points of view, and spit out the best possible answer? A market, he thought, could fundamentally change how people shared ideas. Eventually, Robin started to feel stunted in the corporate world, so he went back to academia. And that's where, around the year 2000, he got a call from DARPA. That's the U.S. Defense Advanced Research Projects Agency.
0: DARPA, which is a blue sky research arm of the Defense Department, it had heard about prediction markets or betting markets, and it said, gee, maybe this is something we want to look at. And it set up a proposal to say, show us that this could work for our stuff. Show us that betting markets could do something the Department of Defense would find interesting. And the person who ran that came to me personally to make sure I knew about this because he had read about me and he saw that, you know, I was a person known in the space.
2: Getting this kind of a request from DARPA, like, what was your first thought of potentially working with the government and with defense specifically? And were you surprised that they would have an interest in incorporating prediction markets in some form into their strategy?
0: Look, maybe I should have, but come on, I was a young and, you know, grandiose, ambitious guy, and this was my grand vision, and somebody was finally wanting to pursue the vision, and I was very open to that. So
2: yeah.
0: I was not overly surprised that the world was catching on to my ideas.
1: Robin started working on a new, more sophisticated kind of prediction market. Instead of just betting on a single issue or question, traders in Robin's new market would be able to bet on combinations of related questions.
0: We said, well, what would we apply that to? So we thought, well, let's take geopolitical events in the Middle East as the forum for our predictions.
1: So for example, you might ask, do you think the Saudi regime will fall in the next 6 months? And next question, if it does, how do you think that will affect the price of oil? Here's Robin reading directly from the project proposal.
0: So it said, we plan to cover 8 nations. For each nation in each quarter of a year, we plan to have traders predict military activity, political instability, economic growth, U.S. military activity and U.S. financial involvement.
1: Robin and his team got the green light from the Department of Defense shortly after September 11th, 2001. The project wasn't a direct response to 9/11, but as the U.S. ramped up its war on terrorism, the work Robin was doing took on a new context. The team decided to call its project the Policy Analysis Market. It was set to launch in summer of 2003, and when it did, members of the public would be invited to trade on it. Each person could invest a maximum of $100. The Policy Analysis Market did not have permission from the CFTC to do this, but it didn't need approval because it was an agent of the U.S. government.
0: And then we made a call for proposals for testers. We said, who wants to come be early users of this website? And we will pay you to sort of test it out and help us work it out till it's ready for the big leagues. We made a public website where we showed the idea and a sample screen of what the thing might look like. And then we said, please come, you know, join our project.
1: That sample screen showed the sample markets organized in buckets by topic. So there was a section for military activity, one for economic growth, and so on. But there was an extra section, miscellaneous, for bets that didn't fall neatly under any of the other categories.
0: And I think in the sample miscellaneous section had two miscellaneous events. One was, what if North Korea sent off a missile somewhere? And another was, what if Arafat, who at the time was an important politician, was assassinated? How would that change events?
1: Yasser Arafat wasn't just an important politician. He was the longtime leader of the Palestine Liberation Organization and president of the Palestinian Authority, placing him at the center of one of the most protracted and high-stakes conflicts in the world.
0: Things that we thought might be relevant for the events we were talking about.
2: I mean, that's going to attract controversy.
0: Well,
2: right?
0: This was the Middle East. I mean, we were doing eight nations in the Middle East, which is going to include Israel.
2: Which eight nations?
0: Israel and Egypt and, you know, Syria and Iraq, et cetera. Those would be part of the mix.
1: The website went live. Online registration for the Policy Analysis Market was scheduled to go public on August 1st, 2003. But it never got that far.
3: Ladies and gentlemen, first of all, thanks for being here. Senator Wyden.
0: On a Monday morning, a very particular Monday morning, July 28th, 2003, two senators had a press conference.
3: Note, we have discovered something that is going on at the Department of Defense, a relatively small program run by Admiral Poindexter that is almost unbelievable.
0: And they called attention to our project in their press conference and said, this is terrible.
3: In fact, when you describe it to people, they say, well, this can't be the truth. I mean, obviously this can't be going on.
1: The senator compares the Policy Analysis Market to a headline in The Onion. You can hear laughs in the background.
4: The idea of a federal betting parlor on atrocities and terrorism is ridiculous and it's grotesque.
0: And they called it betting on terrorist attacks. They said we were going to have betting markets on terrorist attacks, and this was a terrible thing to do.
4: But clearly, this is morally wrong. I think this is unbelievably stupid.
0: And a lot of pundits and people talked to each other, and so much media stuff happened that by the very next morning, the Secretary of Defense, in front of Congress, said this project's dead within 24 hours.
2: Wow.
0: And in that 24 hours, nobody asked us if the accusations were correct.
2: What was the nature of the accusations?
0: Well, the accusation was we were having markets betting on death. And that was the very idea of betting on death was bad. There was also two other kinds of complaints people had about things they thought might go wrong. But that was the most direct presenting complaint. It's just bad to bet on death.
2: Is that how you saw it? Like, on some level, isn't it betting on death?
0: I mean, yes, the whole point is, if we're giving the Defense Department advice about the Middle East, about military stuff, yeah, deaths are going to be involved somewhere in the Defense Department's events in the Middle East, right? Mm. Death is likely to be involved in those consequences.
1: When Robin looked at the Policy Analysis Market, he saw the potential good it could do. He believed it might encourage world leaders to think twice before starting short-sighted wars. It might help prevent terrorist attacks by predicting when and where they could happen. The public saw it differently.
0: If this is how we're going to find out about terrorism, we don't want it. Let's not do this thing to find out about terrorism. Like, that's just going too far, was, I guess, the statement.
2: It was seen as going too far Why? Why do you think in that moment it was seen as going too far?
0: I'm an economist. And so all my life, I have faced the facts that many people have, you might say, hang-ups or reservations about money. There are many just rules people have about where money should or shouldn't be involved in the world. And that's often a bit puzzling to we economists because we see how powerful money can be and all the great things it can do. And this just seems to be a rule people have in their head, no betting on death. A rationale for that could be that if you bet on death, you could create incentives to cause deaths. But that wasn't very plausible in this context. These are going to be small markets without much money at stake. So nobody's going to go kill anybody for $30. I mean, I was hoping, of course, that in the future there'd be bigger markets, et cetera. But being concerned that this particular market would cause people to do harm to make some money, it didn't make much sense because of the small stakes involved.
2: It's understandable that on a kind of psychological or just sort of that feeling of like ickiness, right? That people feel discomfort. Right.
0: That's one of these things. The economists see this ickiness thing all the time. And we go, why is this icky? But yes, people have ickiness.
2: So you don't see it at all.
0: It's just like, look, if you see a room in surgery and you see them cutting open with a scalpel, it's just icky, right?
2: Sure.
0: But you go, I need to suppress that reaction because I do think surgery is legitimate. And I don't want to yell and make them all stop the surgery just because I'm having an icky reaction to seeing somebody get cut with a knife, right? I've learned that I have all sorts of maybe immediate reactions that I need to hold back and to restrain because first I need to think about, does the reaction make sense and is it appropriate?
1: On July 29th, 2003, just 24 hours after the media firestorm ignited, the policy analysis market went dark. The head of DARPA resigned. And the promise Robin Hanson had seen in the growing world of prediction markets came to a screeching halt. But prediction markets were not gone forever. Outside DARPA, outside universities, a seed had been planted and started to take root. Private industry was poised to capitalize on these theoretical ideas to make very real money.
5: Hello and welcome. My name is John Delaney, and I'm the CEO of Intrade.
1: That's coming up. 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
1: You're listening to Throughline from NPR. I'm Rand Abdel-Fattah. Today on the show, how prediction markets grew from an idea to a full-blown industry and the big moral questions they raise. Prediction markets are growing fast. Since the beginning of this year, users on Polymarket and Kalshi traded more than $60 billion on both platforms. That's already more than in all of 2025. Unlike the Iowa Electronic Markets and DARPA's Policy Analysis Market, Polymarket and Kalshi are for-profit entities. They make money on every transaction. But they're not the first companies to try and take prediction markets commercial.
2: Around 2000, two markets arose.
1: This is our prediction markets guide and historian, economist Coleman Strumpf.
2: One was called InTrade, which was an Irish site, but mainly oriented towards people in the United States. And the second was a site called Betfair, which was a UK site, and it was mostly oriented to people in Britain.
1: It's not a coincidence that both InTrade and Betfair were based overseas. You need permission from the federal government to run a futures market in the United States. And so far, the U.S. government had only given its blessing to one such market, the Iowa Electronic Market. So even though InTrade's founders were both from New York, they moved their company offshore to Ireland. But Americans still use the site. And when they started wagering money on U.S. elections, the media took notice.
3: Wouldn't you like to predict the future? Like, who will be the next president?
4: Secretary, I move Senator Barack Obama of Illinois.
3: There's a website that makes more accurate predictions than any I've ever come across.
5: You can bet not just on candidates, but on everything from box office receipts to the weather. And this is real money.
6: When I found out that we could actually trade on politics, it was like, what? Why have we been investing in stocks all along?
7: Intrade.com.
8: When you trade on Intrade, you put your money where your mind is.
1: Both Intrade and Betfair were growing around the same time that Robin Hanson was helping to develop the policy analysis market at DARPA. And in 2003, just a few months after the federal government pulled the plug on the policy analysis market, InTrade made its own headlines.
9: It's been a dramatic and historic day in Iraq, one that America...
1: There was a market open on InTrade about whether Saddam Hussein would be, quote, captured or neutralized before the end of 2003. In the fall, there wasn't much to report. It didn't look like the U.S. military had any particularly good leads. But then, in early December, trades saying Hussein would be found spiked. And just a couple days later,
10: Saddam Hussein was captured Saturday, December 13th at about 8:30 p.m. local.
1: The next year, in 2004, InTrade made headlines again, this time for very accurately predicting the results of the Bush v. Kerry presidential election. That media coverage triggered a bump in InTrade's American users.
2: The market was going well, aside from the fact that it was not located in the United States, and the CFTC was furious about this.
1: The Commodity Futures Trading Commission, which regulates futures markets in the U.S., went after both InTrade and its counterpart, the British site Betfair.
2: Betfair pretty much said, okay, I understand, even though, you know, we are not a U.S. company, we will basically set up a wall that will make it harder and harder for people in the U.S. to trade on the site. And in fact, today, Betfair still exists. If you go to the site from the United States, you won't even be able to access it.
1: But InTrade and its CEO wouldn't play ball. So between 2005 and 2013, the CFTC came back over and over again, first with a cease and desist and fines, because InTrade allowed its users to trade on commodities that didn't have legal markets in the U.S., like crude oil and gold futures. Then Congress passed legislation cracking down on online gambling. InTrade saw a big drop in users. And finally, in 2013, the CFTC came back to hammer in the final nail in Intrade's coffin, a lawsuit.
2: They were perpetually trying to get Intrade shut down.
7: This week, the website Intrade, based in Ireland, said all American users must shut down their accounts by the end of the year.
11: Little is known about what happened to Intrade. A statement on its website says it stopped trading due to, quote, circumstances recently uncovered.
12: I think everyone's surprised. The biggest part of the surprise is we don't yet know why it is that Intrade is shut down.
2: Eventually, a series of things happened at Intrade that led to the company's demise. The CEO died climbing Mount Everest, and that was a big issue. And then it also turned out that the company was not following standard accounting practices for keeping the money available for people who wanted to cash out. Mm. And when that became public, that was kind of the beginning of the end of this company.
1: But the CFTC did not stop going after Intrade, even after the company had gone out of business.
2: Spring of 2013, Intrade is basically non-existent. The CFTC fined Intrade, a company that basically doesn't exist anymore, a few million dollars. There's an expression apparently in the financial world called fining a corpse. So Intrade being the financial corpse in this case. And I guess the idea is to just say, look, if somebody else tries to do what Intrade did, we're going to come after you.
1: They're sending a message.
2: Exactly, 100%. And so,

0: So clearly around, through 2013, the federal regulatory agency in the US is in no way interested in having these markets.
1: That isn't to say no one tried. A few other election markets made a go of it in the U.S. over the course of the 2010s. Sports gambling became legal in some states during this time. But on the whole, the federal government kept a very tight leash on those markets. And that includes Kalshi and Polymarket, the two prediction markets that are in the news right now. Both sites gained steam around the 2024 presidential election. Kalshi ran legally under the watchful eye of the CFTC. But Polymarket did not get that same go-ahead and was completely banned by the U.S. government in 2022 for failing to comply with federal regulations. All this until last year, when President Trump appointed a new chair to the CFTC, a guy named Michael Selig. He was chief counsel of the Crypto Task Force at the Securities and Exchange Commission.
0: And he is very, very favorably inclined to prediction markets. And it is a diametric opposite of anything I'd ever seen in my 30 years of looking at prediction markets. So he is very much on the side of all the prediction markets. And as of now in 2026, this is a very favorable space for prediction markets.
1: But others say there are real concerns about how prediction markets are being used. For example, the New York Times recently did a close examination of Polymarket users. It identified some 11,000 accounts that raised, quote, warning signs. That included successful long shot bets, extremely well-timed wagers by new accounts, and bettors who gambled on a specific topic without ever losing. A lot of these users focused on military operations, so there's reason to believe the traders may have been people who work for the U.S. military or the government. Paul Rhody, Coleman's Trump's former colleague, has been following prediction markets for decades, and he says this ethical question is one he thinks about not just in terms of what's happening with prediction markets now, but where they're likely to go in the future.
2: The logic of you're betting on whether somebody's assassinated, that's really ugly. The idea that you're profiting from somebody else's misfortune, that arises disgust. That arises this, kind of reaction that you can help somebody out in their time of trouble, but you should not be gaining from their time of trouble, their misfortune, and betting on in favor of or that. You believe somebody's going to be assassinated, or you have private information that they're going to be assassinated. That just, there is a disgust reaction to that. It seems really dark and really immoral.
1: Back in 2003, the economist Robin Hanson looked on as that feeling of disgust swallowed up his DARPA project, the policy analysis market. But watching what's happening with prediction markets today, he says he's excited. He hopes this is just the beginning of a future where prediction markets are a much bigger part of our lives.
3: For example, we could have a market for each company. And if you keep the CEO, what's the stock price? And if you get rid of the CEO, what's the stock price? We could have markets for students about what schools to go to or what majors to take. You could have markets to individuals about if you dated somebody, how long would the relationship last? You could have it about whether to change government policies in an area.
4: You sound so optimistic, and then there's this part of me that's like, do I want to calculate every decision I ever make? Gives me anxiety.
3: We are somewhat uncomfortable with the idea that we replace personal relationships and personal habits with structured systems. But over centuries, we've made enormous changes in what systems we are comfortable with and that we have around us. And if at one time something was too early, later on it might no longer be too early and people might be ready to accept it.
0: Another possibility is some combination of social backlash, regulatory backlash, a change in administration in the White House and/or Congress, and these things are prohibited. And then they go to zero.
1: Coleman Strumpf went from watching horse racing as a kid to studying prediction markets and says economists have almost always felt more optimistic about prediction markets than regular Americans. Every time these markets make a comeback, economists want to believe they're back for good. But as long as Coleman's been studying this history, he says that's never been the case. It's a repeating cycle, a boom in popularity.

0: followed by a crash out. Because the more money and power prediction markets hold, the more controversy they attract.
1: I'm as surprised at where we are in 2026 as anyone else. If you had asked me in 2023, would we be here? I would have been nowhere close to this.
0: As far as what might happen next, Coleman says he's glad he doesn't have to put money on it.

0: And that's it for this week's show. I'm Randa Abdel-Fattah. Throughline was created by me and Ramtin Arablouei. This episode was produced by me and
1: Sarah Wyman,
2: Julia Redpath,
3: Casey Miner,
4: Christina Kim,
5: Devin Katayama,
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0: Thank you to David Bieri, Brett Neely, Johannes Durgi, Dylan Kurtz, Rebecca Farrar, Yolanda Sangweni, and Tommy Evans. And shout out to Michael Strumpf. Fact-checking for this episode was done by Kevin Vogel. This episode was mixed by Maggie Luthar. Music for this episode was composed by Ramtin and his band Drop Electric, which includes
9: Naveed Marvi,
5: Sho Fujiwara,
10: Anya Mizani.
0: And finally, if you have an idea or liked something you heard on the show, please write us at throughline@npr.org. And if you're open to us giving you a call back, leave your number too. 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Also, make sure to follow us on Apple, Spotify, or the NPR app. That way, you'll never miss an episode. Thanks for listening.
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0: I'm Jesse Thorne. From a very young age, Lakeith Stanfield grew up going to church. Also from a very young age, Lakeith Stanfield grew up wanting to be on stage at that church. So one time when he was about four, Lakeith Stanfield finally got his wish.
1: And I had no idea what I was going to say. And I just said, watch me dance. And everyone was just sort of sitting there in silence, like, what is this child doing? And I said, clap. And no one was clapping. And I said, clap. And then everyone started clapping.
0: From MaximumFun.org and NPR, it's Bullseye. This week, Lakeith Stanfield. Plus, we'll talk with his co-star in the brand new movie, I Love Boosters, Poppy Liu. That's all coming up on Bullseye. But first, the news.
2: Live from NPR News in Washington, I'm Nora Rahm. Protesters continue to clash with federal immigration agents at an ICE detention center in Newark, New Jersey. The mayor has announced a limited curfew. Bruce Kahnweiser reports.
3: Mayor Ross Baraka said the curfew is going into effect immediately and that it would continue indefinitely from 9 p.m. to 6 a.m. Demonstrators have maintained a presence outside Delaney Hall for more than a week, while detainees inside the

0: Back up off the car and don't nobody get hurt.
1: All right, man, I'm just trying to give you some game.
2: Sorry to Bother You was also the directorial debut for Boots Riley. Now the two have reunited. I Love Boosters tells the story of the Velvet Gang, a group of women in the Bay Area who are boosters, folks who steal fancy clothes, then resell them to the public for cheap. But not unlike Sorry to Bother You, I Love Boosters takes some serious twists and turns. I can't say too much about Lakeith's role in the movie, but his IMDb credit lists him as Pinky Ring Guy. I mean, that pretty much sells it, right? Also, here's a little bit of trivia. Boots is also the leader of the hip-hop group The Coup. The title for I Love Boosters came from a song that he wrote, that same name. In fact, Chewy, let's play a little bit of that right now before we get into my conversation with the great Lakeith Stanfield.

0: Lagit Stanfield, welcome to Bullseye. I'm so happy to have you on the show. It's nice to see you.
1: Hello, good to see you.
0: Thank you for appreciating that when you go to a public radio program, you are going to need to wear a cable knit sweater just to prove that you know where you're headed.
1: Yeah, you got to sit in comfort, and I got a nice little V-neck under this, so if it gets too hot, I can just transition into that. But comfort is always my first thing.
0: They offered you hot cocoa, right? We're supposed to offer everybody hot cocoa.
1: I think he did. I think he definitely did.
0: I just wanted to make sure, because otherwise we might get kicked over to commercial radio. If we don't offer everybody hot cocoa, we wear the sweaters.
1: No, he was on it. He was on it. And I'm feeling extra comfy right now, so we're great.
0: I was so excited to see you in Isle of Boosters. Boots Riley's second movie. You were the star of his first movie, Sorry to Bother You. Was this one where he had this little part for you and just said, hey, Lakeith, can you come by?
1: So he conceived of the role for me before he conceived of the entire movie. So he called me and said, hey, man, I got this role that I'm thinking about and you could play. And he described it to me and it was just crazy. I would describe it to you, but you have to see the movie and I really don't want to spoil it because it's so insane. But he had this idea and he sort of crystallized a story with this character in mind. And this character became this like really cool supporting piece of the entire film. But you know, with Boots, if he has a great idea, which he always does, and he has me in mind, I'm so honored that I want to be a part of it. So he could have literally made it into anything and I would have wanted to be a part of it because he's just such a great visionary and collaborator.
0: Do you feel like it is different to be in a realistic, grounded, non-fantastical world as an actor than it is to be in a world where something completely bananas could happen?
1: You know, I think it's a matter of perspective because I often view the world we live in as wacky, fantastical, and beyond belief. And inside of all of that craziness that is the experience that we live are these moments of beauty and positivity and connectedness and profound truths being discovered. So as long as I see truth in it, the absurdity just becomes a way of sort of communicating those truths. So it's like if you're listening to a song by Slayer or something, and it's like really, you know, visceral, and the imagery is like that of hell or whatever. By going to that extreme, it implies that there's a calm. And, you know, Boots would say, I think, you know, I don't really want to speak for him, but I would just say that he's not trying to be absurd in his movies and his approach. He just finds that it's a mechanism to help tell the story and help audiences feel what he's trying to translate.
0: When is a time recently in real life that you have noticed absurdity or fantasticality or any of these things that you were saying is reflected in real life?
1: I think with the emergence of the internet, there's no shortage of being exposed to kind of the absurdities that happen in a global sort of sense, which is, again, something you need to take in moderation, partially because of all of the things you can be bombarded with. But I think having the transparency of maybe the rulers, quote unquote, of the world and the people that are in the position to make decisions that affect all of our lives, being faced with that, I think has shown me that we live in kind of a wacky sort of world and the design is quite weird and sometimes scary and sometimes inspiring in the sense that it makes you want to take control and understand that unity and us being together is such an important part of us collectively moving forward. It's been made very clear to me. So in a strange way, I don't like what I'm seeing, but I'm also inspired by it.
0: I was 100% sure that when you said, well, with the advent of the internet, we see, like, my mind went immediately to pictures of dogs standing on the roofs of buildings. Because when I see pictures of that, I'm like, look at how ridiculous and amazing the world is. What's that dog doing on that roof?
1: Yeah, no, especially with AI now. But like, no, but see, that's the thing.
0: There are real dogs on real roofs.
1: Don't you dare accuse
0: these dogs of being, hey, these are real dogs on real roofs.
1: Get your dog off the roof. Put it on a leash.
0: He likes it up there.
1: It's not safe.
0: The dog wants to get a good view of what's... He likes that being king of the castle.
1: That's fair. But if you go up there with him, you can let him have the view and he can be safe.
0: Okay.
1: So we can do all at once.
0: I don't think that's how that works, but I'm going to accept it. No, I think everyone is in more danger if you go up onto the roof with a dog. It's Bullseye. I'm Jesse Thorne. I'm talking with Lakeith Stanfield. You're from the Inland Empire originally, right?
1: Yeah.
0: This is the area that's maybe like 1 to 2.5 hours east of Los Angeles, roughly.
1: Mm-hmm.
0: It is both the most culturally Southern Californian and the most sort of confounding to what people's ideas of what Southern California might be. What was it like where you lived?
1: We rode quads all the time. Stray dogs were a big thing. And there's so much land, but not very much on it. So, you know, they're just always maybe running away from home, getting lost in the desert. And so we'd be riding quads. Dogs are out there, ditches built. Construction was often happening and never finished. I guess it was just like not enough funding. So you would have mounds of dirt from construction that were great places to launch off of a quad. And
0: how old were you the first time you launched off of something on a four-wheeler?
1: I think like 12.
0: You were wearing appropriate safety equipment, right?
1: Right.
0: Mm-hmm. Mm-hmm. Just wanted to check. Did you know as a kid that you were a performer?
1: Yeah. I don't think that I maybe had the title for it yet, but I like to do things in front of crowds. You know, I was a Leo, and so I love to be the center of attention. You know, my aunt would have a whole bunch of wigs. We were very religious, so we went to church all the time, and she had a wig for every different Sunday. And so her collection up on her mantle in the bathroom, to me, felt like an opportunity. She had this giant mirror, so I would put her wigs on, and I would dance in the mirror, and she always just would, you know, root me on and be like, go, play that character. Do that one character you always do. And then she would invite her friends around, and they would watch me do the characters. And she was always like, this boy's going to be a king. This boy's going to be a star. And she allowed me to run wild and free, even though in the strict religious boundaries that we operated in at the time, you know, a little boy with a wig on wasn't really the thing. And so, but for some reason, she put that to the side and allowed me to be expressive.
0: What kind of church was it?
1: It was like a Protestant church, small, tight-knit family church with loud music and a lot of dancing and, you know, catching the Holy Ghost. And then the little boys, you know, me and all my siblings, we had to wear like sort of tuxedo kind of like suits. And we would do like Temptation S dances and sing in the choir. And we couldn't miss a step. And, you know, it was very important.
0: So I was going to say that is, I mean, it depends on what kind of church you go to. If you've got a church with people who are on stage, that is often the way that you get to be a performer.
1: You're absolutely right. My aunt would invite everyone up to the stage at different times to speak. And oftentimes I was too young, but I wanted to go up there and I wanted to talk. And I was like, let me talk, let me. And then one time she let me go up and I had no idea what I was going to say. And I went up to the top and I just said, watch me dance. And I think I was like 4, so I was very young. And everyone was just sort of sitting there in silence, like, what is this child doing? And I said, clap. And no one was clapping. And I said, clap. And then everyone started clapping.
0: This was like when other people were giving testimonies. Yeah. You went up and said, watch me dance, clap.
1: Yep. Yep, that was me, man.
0: It's Bullseye. I'm Jesse Thorne. My guest is Lakeith Stanfield. You can catch him in the new movie, I Love Boosters. It's directed by the great Boots Riley. You did not go to theater school. Did you have a plan for how you were going to become a performer?
1: No, not really. I just knew that I needed to go to LA. I guess like that was kind of the thing. If you're there, you're at the epicenter, you can make something happen. All the auditions were there. And for me, even getting from like Victorville to LA was kind of hard. For me, that was like hustling up change to be able to get down there for a consistent auditioning. Because one of the things with auditioning too, you want to be consistent because it's something that's a skill that you can develop. And if you don't use it, you lose it. So at least that's how I felt. So I felt I had to stay consistent. I had to keep doing it. In order to do that, I had to be in LA.
0: How are you getting auditions?
1: So I signed up for this modeling and career center. Because at this modeling and career center, every, like, I think second Thursday or something of the month, they had prospective agents come through that were scouting model talent to get into commercial acting. I just wanted to get close to one of those agents. So in order to do that, you had to prepare 16 lines of a monologue. I said that I had 16 lines memorized, and I didn't. I just wanted to get in front of the agent because I said, once I do, I'll get them. Don't worry. And so they put me.
0: That's a bad idea.
1: I know. But I believed in myself. And so they put me in front of this agent and I walked in and I just said, all right, do the first thing that comes to your mind. And the first thing that came to my mind was I was a surfer. So I play this surfer. I jump up on the couch or whatever it was that I was on and I start surfing and I just get into it. When I felt like it was 16 lines, then I sat down and the guy was like, wow, That was nice. And next day they told me that he wanted to sign me to this commercial agency, which is called Abrams Artist Agency at the time. And that was the first place that I was signed.
0: He's like, what a coincidence. We've been looking for total nut bars to be in commercials for breakfast cereal.
1: They saw something in me. I don't know what it was, but they saw something.
0: We got a lot more still to get into with Lakeith Stanfield. On the other side of the break, we will learn about how he got cast on Donald Glover's Atlanta and how, when they first met, he only knew Donald Glover as a rapper. Donald Glover. It's Bullseye from MaximumFun.org and NPR.

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1: Welcome back to Bullseye. I'm Jesse Thorne. I'm in the studio with the actor Lakeith Stanfield. He was star of Atlanta and Knives Out. He's also the star of the brand new movie, I Love Boosters. If you were listening earlier, you might have heard me mention that Lakeith had a nice little cable knit sweater on. 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Well, if you do, good news. 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Share this interview with someone you know who likes to watch their podcast interviews instead of listen to them. And if you want to see Lakeith Stanfield in I Love Boosters, well, I think that is a good idea, too. You are on a roll. It's in theaters now. Let's get back into our conversation. Me and Lakeith Stanfield. How did you get the job on Atlanta?
2: Oh, so Atlanta was funny because part of the dance of Hollywood and, you know, when you're sort of on your way is that you'll go to these places for networking and they're kind of parties and things like that. And you'll go and then people will come and you'll get to exchange information. And, you know, so you go to these little Hollywood parties or the up and coming parties. And so I was invited to one of these. And I was just dancing around, and I always had an imagination. So I was kind of just dancing with myself. And I was playing both the man and the woman in the dance. And I was having a lot of fun doing that. And I didn't even know anyone else was in there at this point because I'm just so focused on what I'm doing. And all of a sudden, I get like a tap, I think, on my shoulder. And I turn around, and it's Donald.
1: Donald Glover.
2: Donald Glover, yeah. And I didn't really, I knew him as Childish Gambino, the rapper, but I didn't really know that he was a comedian and an actor and a writer and all these amazing things. I didn't know that at the time. So I was like, oh man, I know your music, dude. That's tight. I like what you're doing. And he's like, yeah, you know, I was just thinking I might be interested in you for a role. And I'm doing a TV show and I think you might be great for this role. And I'm like, okay, cool. All right, what do I got to do? And he's like, you know, I'll send you the sides and information and maybe just put yourself on tape and we kind of go from there. And so he was very like soft tone, very calm, very nice guy. And so I was like, okay, cool. Gave him my information. And then he sent the sides through. And the first thing I thought, this character's dumb. It was just like this guy who was aloof and kind of done. I was like, oh, this is stupid, but whatever.
1: Was the second thought you had, uh-oh, am I dumb?
2: Well, At first I was just like, once I auditioned for it, I was like, it was dumb while I was doing it. But then when I was done with it, I had learned to throw it away. So I actually had forgotten about it. I wasn't even thinking about it. Then he came back around and was like, hey, want you to audition for the studio? So I had to reassess what it was. So I came back to it and I was like looking at it again. And I was like, wait, actually, there might be a little bit something to this. And it wasn't until second viewing that I realized that there was more potential here than maybe what met the eye. In the context of the, now that I have the whole episode, I only had the sides at first. Now that I have the whole episode, I was like, oh, this is smart, actually. So then Darius started to click for me. But I didn't realize at that time, Darius would be a character that I would continue to have to grow with and come to understand. And every time I thought I had a handle on him, there was something else to evade me.
1: Did you connect with Donald Glover around music? Because both of you have had sort of music as a leitmotif in your lives, mm-hmm. in addition to acting on screen.
2: Yeah, I talked to him about music and, you know, I saw his musical journey and it was cool. It was just inspiring. Like, I liked what he was doing.
1: I mean, his musical journey is really like, I think there's probably a whole world of people out there who saw like This Is America or something, amazing record, amazing video. Mm-hmm. And like, it was a long journey from him making the music for him and his sketch comedy buddies movie and making borderline novelty raps all the way to being a very serious, very acclaimed musician 15 years later or whatever it was.
2: Yeah.
1: It's a real journey, his musical career.
2: Yeah, I hadn't become aware of his music until it was probably reverberating more in the public sphere. So, I mean, that's how I heard about him, was through his music. And so the real thing that I really liked to watch was he was able to balance many things at once. He was wearing all of these different hats. He was like, I'm a director, I'm a writer, I'm an actor, I'm a producer, I'm also a musician. And I love that. And I always thought we had so much potentiality to do more than just one thing. All of us do. And to see that in him was very much like, okay, you're actualizing your potential. And I think it's a really great thing to watch. It was great.
1: Was it the same kind of thing with Boots Riley? I mean, Boots Riley, of course, a legendary rapper with his rap group, The Coup, in addition to being a filmmaker, and still raps. Did you connect with him on, you know what, maybe we could do, maybe we could do both these things?
2: Oh, absolutely. Yeah. Boots is also a musician, and I think his musical sense really came across. And his directing style is all very like rhythmic, and he sort of sees the concepts as one that writes music does, and then crystallizes it into symbols. And I love working with musicians and musicians slash directors, because that's also what I am, you know. And so I love working with that. And actually acting and performance and scenes, it is rhythmic, and also so is editing and cutting. Everything has a sort of flow, and there's something engaging about a flow that's cut just right. And the same thing with like saying lines or transferring energy. You say, bop, bop, bop, bop, bop. I let that hit me. Bop, bop, bop, bop, bop. And there would be a certain time and space where different rhythms make different sense. If it's like, well, more gaudy, da, da, da, then it's more like comedy and quick and da, da, then that's a different tone. Or if it's like, I love you, it's a different tone. So, you know, it's all rhythmic. And so if you understand that, you understand vibrations, music, you probably can help translate emotions.
1: Has your acting affected your music?
2: I was doing that music before I was acting, actually. I've been doing music since I was like, I don't know, 9, something like that, like seriously writing it, doing poetry. And it was a way for me to translate my real experiences into a musical format. So a form of therapy for me. And also was just a way to get a grasp on some of these concepts that are more difficult to understand. And so when I was able to become more in touch with the things that I was feeling, I think it helped me as a performer, because I could find the feeling. I could identify it. And so I think the music sort of led into that.
1: Do you have a goal for your music?
2: Absolutely, yeah. My thing is, I want to share with as many people as possible these things that I feel are like universal truths and things that we kind of all experience. And I have an opportunity here to express it in a way that, you know, in acting and performance, I do it differently, right? I siphon through characters, through the world of, that the director and the writer are building, and sometimes all in one are building. But through the music, I get to be the author. I think I have a lot to say. I have a very detailed experience in life, a lot of ups and downs, but I think all of us do. So being able to share that and have community, I think feels good to me. And my overall goal is that people can see they're not alone in going through the things they're going through, and that we can also all have fun, and that love and connectedness are important, and maybe a tangible spine for all of us. And that's kind of what I'm doing in my music, is exploring those connections, and for better, for worse, for neutral.
1: Do you want to be the illest on the mic?
2: I hope to be the illest I can be in everything I do. I hope to exceed my expectations every single time and be the best I can be in this life.
1: But not crush whack MCs?
2: I mean, hey, you know, these days I'm more centered on the things that bring us together. To me, that just feels better. And it feels like where we all kind of need to be focused in order to make meaningful change. And so, like, I'm more interested in that. But if I got to crush you, I will.
1: I appreciate your frankness. Yeah. Lakeith Stanfield, it's been so nice to talk to you. Thank you so much for joining me.
2: Been a pleasure, man. Thanks.
1: Lakeith Stanfield. As we mentioned, you can see him on the big screen right now in I Love Boosters. It's great. As we talked about in the interview, Lakeith is also a musician. Let's go out with a little bit of his latest single, Fast Life.

0: It's Bullseye. I'm Jesse Thorne. I Love Boosters starts out more or less like a fun heist movie. You can sort of glean that well enough from the trailer if you've seen it. A gang of cool ladies from the Bay Area steal clothes from high-end designers, then sell them at a steep discount to their friends and neighbors. But I Love Boosters is also a Boots Riley movie. It's surreal, bombastic, it branches out in 1,000 different directions and traverses 12 different genres. So it doesn't really stay a heist movie, you know? My next guest, Poppy Liu, drives that change more than pretty much any other character in the film. She plays Jian Hu, a garment worker in China who joins the gang and, without spoiling too much, brings a bonkers new wrinkle to the story. It's a role Poppy was made for. She's made her career playing confident, somewhat unhinged weirdos. She was cast in a lead role in the 2019 sitcom Sunnyside. On Hacks, Liu plays Kiki, the blackjack-dealing single mom who is easily the most put-together person on the show. Poppy Liu is great in I Love Boosters. She's great in everything. And I'm so excited to get to talk with them. Let's get right into it. Poppy Liu, welcome to Bullseye. I'm so delighted to have you on the program.
1: Thanks, Jesse. It's an honor to be here.
0: I get the feeling that you are somebody who was excited to be in I Love Boosters for like theory reasons as
1: Definitely.
0: Well as artistic reasons.
1: Are you kidding me? I was so excited to be on it just like from like nerdy, I guess, theory reasons that when I first met Boots over Zoom after I read the script, and it was like the Zoom was supposed to be us talking about the character and like the story prior to me taping for it. And we just got so like nerded out about like the sci-fi of the world and the character and how like she's like from China and just like, you know, garment workers and all this stuff. Like I like forgot that I was trying to get the role. And so I like it was even like suggesting actors for him. I was like, oh my God, wait, have you seen so-and-so? Like I was like, I feel like, ooh, like she really gives off the vibe of this character. And then I was like, wait, right. I'm trying to get the role. You know, but I feel like I came in already with the mentality of being like a fanboy of it, where I was like, sick, can't wait for this new Boots Riley movie for me to go watch and then go into the subreddits and, you know, troll around about.
0: There's not a lot of movies that are this ridiculous and this bananas that also just have a lot of discussion of dialectical matters.
1: 100%. I told him candidly, only this last week when I watched it at the Bay Area premiere, that like I finally understood the science of it. I feel like each time I've watched it or like reread the script or like filmed it, I guess, like a new piece of the science comes in. But like last week was when I first finally locked in, which is great. It's great for like a piece of art to grow with your mind over time. I couldn't have absorbed all of it in the beginning. There's too much to absorb.
0: So in I Love Boosters, it's about a crew of boosters, people who shoplift to sell what they shoplift, liberate what they shoplift.
1: Yeah.
0: And your character is initially not one of them.
1: No.
0: She's a worker in China who gets on a sort of parallel hustle.
1: Yes.
0: You yourself are both from the United States and from China. You grew up largely here, but partly in China for your teenage years. Mm-hmm. What made you decide to make your life here?
1: Well, so I was born in China, in Xi'an, but then we immigrated to Minnesota when I was 2. And then we lived in Minnesota from when I was 2 to up until when I was 14. And then we went back to China to Shanghai. I went to like international school there. But I feel like the 2 to 14 time period is very foundational in terms of, I think, your sense of like self. And so I am kind of a hick at the end of the day, you know? It's like you can't international school the hick out of me.
0: Like the Minnesota hick?
1: Yeah.
0: The land of 1,000 lakes?
1: 100%. You know, like, and then I was back in China then, but that was kind of like a double, triple culture shock of being back in China. But I'm at an American school, very a la like Exo Kitty vibes. It's actually not that far off. And then like all my classmates had been like living internationally their whole lives, or like were the kids of like the wealthiest family in South Korea, or like, you know, like were the kids of French diplomats or whatever. And I was like, yeah, I just hung out at the skate park for most of like middle school, you know, and like went to go see like Sleater-Kinney play in Minneapolis. And that was awesome. And so I can't redo what those years were. And they're just fundamentally part of my like chemical makeup now.
0: I'm Jesse Thorne. You're listening to Bullseye. I'm here with actor Poppy Liu. How many of the kids at your high school were born and raised in Shanghai or in China? How many of them were, you know, from across the world? How many of them were American?
1: I would say the vast majority were like had lived in 4 to 5 countries by the time they were in high school. You know, like it was like very typical. I think my like high school boyfriend at the time was like, he was like born in upstate New York, but like his family's Indian. They had like moved to like, I think like Mumbai to like Singapore to like Tokyo. And just now we're like in Shanghai finally. So I was the outlier, the one that like came from Minnesota. Everyone's like, oh my God, what's that? And someone told me when I was 14 that I had a Minnesotan accent. And I was like, no. So yeah, that's, I think even, you know, even in my 20s, it's like I spent most of my 20s then like in New York City and, you know, like in Shanghai too, like even that, no amount of years in like a very chic metropolitan city can undo what Minnesota did to me, which is, it is just part of who I am.
0: Were your parents happy for you to be American? Was that their idea as well, that when you came of age, you'd go to college in the States and be American for the rest of your life?
1: That's a good question. I don't know if that was the specific expectation that I would like be American. It was just the fact that like at that point I was quite American already, you know, even way more so than my parents, because I'm the only one other than my younger sister in our entire family history that was like raised in America. I have some cousins now that like live, I think one of them's in Toronto, like one of them went to school like in Ohio for college, but I was the only one that was like raised here. And so that was part of it. I went back to China and my Mandarin's quite good, but I would go back and people would be like, oh, you're like a foreigner. You're like an American girl that's here. And I'd be like, what? But no. I think I just already was. And if, like, you know, for college and stuff, I think I thought very briefly about being like, maybe I'll go to like the UK for school. But I ended up just only looking at schools in the States, because I think at the time, it's not that I wasn't thoughtful about decisions like that, but I don't know if it ever occurred to me to be like, why am I only thinking about like America for schools? It just was like, oh, that's where I'll go to college there. And like, yeah, it's end of the day, it is like this country is like what I know the most of. There is nowhere else that I know better than here. You know, like the good and the bad and the ugly. I was like, I feel very connected to like justice movements here. I feel like I really understand the like racial and power and, you know, the dynamics here way more than like even China, for instance.
0: We'll finish up with Poppy Liu in just a minute. We haven't talked about her part in Hacks yet. When we come back from the break, we will remedy that. It's Bullseye from MaximumFun.org and NPR.

0: 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And BritBox, taking viewers to worlds of drama, romance, and scandal with new original period dramas featuring the other Bennett sister from the world of Jane Austen, streaming at BritBox.com. This is NPR.
1: Welcome back to Bullseye. I'm Jesse Thorne. I'm talking with Poppy Liu. She's a comedy actor who has appeared on Hacks, Better Call Saul, on Sunnyside, and more. These days, you can catch Poppy on the big screen. She stars in the brand new, critically acclaimed movie, I Love Boosters. That's playing in theaters now. Let's get back into our conversation. When you finished college, did you have to do something to get status in the United States?
2: No, I actually, what's interesting is we became naturalized as citizens the year before we moved back to China. So I became a U.S. citizen when I was like 13. And then when I was 14, I moved back to China.
1: So your parents were on it.
2: They were on it. Oh, they are on it. I like only recently, I don't know why, like, and I don't know how much there is that I can share to not be incriminating. But I like finally only now like learned about like some of our like immigration stories, like how we even got here or whatever. And it's like, looking back, I'm like, dang, they really did that. And like, I'm really proud of them. They're baddies, my parents.
1: I mean, one of the things that I Love Boosters is about is the way that one's status as a worker, one's place in the global economic system supersedes borders.
2: Definitely. I've always like said, whenever we have our Q&As and stuff, and they're like, oh, like the fashion and the fun, like whatever, I'm always like, it's a film about global class solidarity and anti-capitalism, which is so Boots. And like, that's what I love about him is like, it's not a gimmick when these themes are in his movies, because like he does live that and he does like stand, you know, he walks the walk too. And I think he's so smart in the way that he like makes something about, for instance, like international borderless like class solidarity really, really accessible. You know, like when you watch a film, there's like so much, there's like surrealism and there's like, it's wild and the fashion and the music and the pace and like all of this stuff. But by the end of it, it feels like a really obvious, you're like, oh, right. Like, of course it's like us against the like 0.0001%, duh. And of course that supersedes borders and culture. And like, you know, without giving anything away, like my character integrates so quickly with like the Oakland booster girls, because we're like, oh, we like actually really have shared goals, like done.
1: And who but Boots would make like an insane fantasy sci-fi, you know, crazy nonsense mess that's totally coherent and ultimately culminates in, and I don't think this is an important spoiler, a general strike.
2: Yeah.
1: Right? Like the idea that it's all building towards labor solidarity.
2: Yes. A global general strike. The first time I like saw, I like cried. I was like, yeah. Yeah. It's really special. And also, you know, like even the commentary on mass consumerism and capitalism and stuff, the way that like it's not even just about like the business mogul and the exploitation of like, we're going as far back as the garment workers and like to trace where a thing even comes from up until the point it gets boosted. I feel like he's able to delineate power structures in a way that is very, very, very easy to understand.
1: When you went into acting, did you think you were going to be a comedy performer?
2: Definitely not. I didn't think I was going to be a comedy performer until literally the day that I got cast for Sunnyside.
1: Sunnyside is a sitcom that you were on
2: with
1: Cal Penn sitcom 7 or 8 years ago.
2: Yeah, that was my first pilot season out in, you know, it came out for like a week in LA. And then Allison Jones was the first casting office I went into. Allison Jones, who's, you know, iconic, did the original Office, like
1: past Bullseye guest. Go back and listen if you're listening. Yeah.
2: I love her. She's my girl. Like she was the first, like, you know, room I went into. And then yeah, she like found out when I was leaving town, got me to chemistry read an hour before that. And then right when I flew back to New York, they called and said that I like got the job.
1: And this was a big comedy part. In this show,
2: yeah.
1: You and Joel Kim Booster were, this is 8 years ago now, but you were rich first generation Chinese siblings who were kind of very intense and high maintenance.
2: Yes.
3: Mei Lin and Jun Ho, they're rich as hell, but they won't actually say where they're from.
4: Yeah, technically our dad now lives in international waters.
5: He means we have no knowledge of his current whereabouts.
6: For the last few weeks, we were all taking a class that was helping us with the test and the paperwork, but it all shut down when somebody bought the building.
5: Yeah, it's getting turned into one of those shared workspaces. It's like, ew.
7: Yeah, seems like everything's getting turned into one of those.
5: No, I mean like, ew, work and share.
1: And very silly.
2: Yes.
1: And it was a show, I'll tell you retrospectively, a show that involved a lot of really talented people. Show did not work for me. However, you and Joel Kinnear were hilarious in it.
2: Well, yeah. It also is scrubbed from the web. You can't find it anywhere except for a kind of viral fan-made YouTube montage of only me and Joel scenes. It's like a 20-minute clip of just like...
1: I'd watch it.
2: Us being sort of like incredibly wealthy, bimbo-brained twins.
1: Yeah.
2: Yeah.
1: It's big characters.
2: Yeah.
1: Like, no question, these are comedy characters. This was
2: definitely
1: not like, I just played my intentions and it happened to turn out funny. Like, these were comedy characters.
2: It was, and also, because like, I've performed my whole life. I started off doing like Chinese dance when I was in Minnesota. I did that for like 9 years. A lot of Chinese people in Minnesota. And then I did like a lot of theater in like high school and college. And but a lot of it was all very like absurdist or experimental. And like even when I was in New York, it was like I was doing puppetry and et cetera.
1: You were kind of on a money track.
2: Exactly. Yeah, dollar signs for eyes.
1: It's Bullseye. I'm Jesse Thorne. My guest is Poppy Liu, star of Hacks, The After Party, and the new Boots Riley film, I Love Boosters. You have played characters. You've played a lot of American Chinese immigrant characters, and you've played them on a real continuum of amount of Americanness, amount of Chineseness, and various mixes thereof. Is that something that you are self-conscious about when you're doing the work, that you're thinking about different people's positions?
2: A little bit, but I think that's something that I'm actually bringing into it. And this is like credit, I think, largely to like my team, and I feel so like supported by them, is that like a lot of the characters that I play aren't necessarily specifically Chinese American. Like the plot or like their own arc doesn't like revolve around identity. It's more so that I'm like, okay, if like you cast me in this role, I am who I am. Also, like, it's part of my job to make this character make sense to me, and like, how did I get here to where this character is? And I'm like, well, that is just going to involve whatever the backstory is, which is going to involve some degree of like, you know, if I'm in America, then like somewhere down the line we immigrated here, and like maybe that's not relevant to the story, but like for me it feels important.
1: And you're revealing in some case some element of your own queerness as well on screen, whether or not it's a character that has a romantic story.
2: Definitely. I think so. Yeah. And like I feel like in some ways it's like maybe not so like obvious to the eye, but I really feel it. Or like Kiki in Hacks, for instance, is like kind of a girl's girl. Like nothing is kind of queer coded about her. But in my mind, I'm like, but I do see it. She's a single mom of her kid. We never hear once about her like baby dad. He's just floating around like somewhere, whatever. She's like this like hustler. She like, you don't see her family life, but I was like, she's doing that somehow. And then like cut to now, I'm like, oh, like I'm a single mom. And like, I actually do have a great co-parenting situation, but it's like, even like looking at my own life, my like little village of like besties, there's like a whole community of like aunties and uncles and like an ex turned enemy turned best friend who's now my kid's like godparent involved. So like I think for me, like it does feel like queerness as a way of like creating family and like moving through life does feel very present throughout.
1: I love your character on Hacks.
2: Thank you.
1: How would you describe her?
2: I would say she's like, you know, a baddie little mommy hustler, also loves the mall. This is, let me say this. This is where me and her overlap, we both have mall superpower. And I think we're both, you know, little mommies. Do what you will with that.
1: You made a gesture.
2: Yeah, I did this with my hand. I put it up 2 inches away from my face, and then I moved my neck around back and forth with a
1: flat hand.
2: A flat hand. Straight flat.
1: Like a framing, my head, yeah. Like a framing flat hand.
2: Yeah, yeah, yeah. With the kind of a coy, demure eye gaze and a little smile. That's what's happening right now. When I said little mommy. Yeah, as a visual for those of you that are listening in the car.
1: There's something so gleeful about her hustling.
2: Yeah. What I really like about her, especially in the world of hacks, is that like she's one of the few characters who's actually just really, truly happy with her life. And she is like happy with herself. And there's not like some sort of like silver ladder that she's trying to climb. She doesn't really seek validation from other people because I think she's quite happy with herself. She's like into who she is. Someone was worded it recently in a way where they were like, all the characters kind of, their gravitational pull is affected by like every sort of will and whim of Deborah Vance. And I think Kiki just isn't. I think she's like, I got my bag. Deborah's part of my bag. I got like 3 Rolls Royces out of it. But like, I have other hustles too.
1: I think she's interesting in the context of Las Vegas, where so much of the show takes place. Mm-hmm. Like the show is about these kind of weird, different forms of show business.
2: Yeah.
1: Like the relationship between this pure show business of Las Vegas and the business show business of Los Angeles and like the ways that Deborah Vance, the protagonist's career, passes through these worlds.
2: Yeah.
1: And Las Vegas is such a particular insane hustle place that is so full of desperation and sadness, but also of, I don't know, like I think Carrot Top is glad that he just works there forever.
2: Oh, for
1: you know
2: sure.
1: what I mean? Like he doesn't have to go to Duluth to do a weekend, you know, like Duluth is really nice
2: and
1: everything.
2: Shout out to Minnesota
1: like,
2: again.
1: It's a long flight. You know what I mean?
2: A lovely place.
1: And I think Kiki is such an expression of the possibility of a insane place like Las Vegas.
2: The possibility. I was like, yeah, I think like if you were to go into her life more, I was like, I can imagine her being like, you know, like the matriarch in a sort of get all your relatives over to America little ring, you know? There's like a whole economy of like entertainment and business around a Deborah Vance, around like Hollywood. You know, there's like the ripple effect of like all the businesses that are around it. And I just feel like Kiki navigates it very, very well.
1: It's Bullseye. I'm Jesse Thorne. My guest is actor Poppy Liu. You've been a doula, and doulaing encompasses a lot of different parts of guiding people through the birth and baby experience. Mm-hmm. But one of those is birthing moves. Do you have any favorite moves?
2: For giving birth?
1: Yeah, yeah.
2: Oh, well, now that I've given birth too, I have some personal experience as well. It's just every birth is so different. I started off because I accidentally became an abortion doula because I like the first kind of film anything I made was a short film about my abortion story. And then I like self-produced a tour, was like, you know, at like reproductive rights conferences and blah, blah, blah, blah. And so people just started reaching out about their own abortions or being like, my partner's about to have an abortion. Like, can you talk to them? Whatever. And then I became a full spectrum doula. And I think in total, I've attended 5 live births. And each of them is so vastly different. Like the first one was like 36 hours in a birthing center. You know, just me talking her through labor and working through each contraction. And, you know, like one of them was a C-section. One of them, like the labor was really short. We like got to the hospital and then immediately like baby's out now. Like, but I think the theme or like the similar factor among all of it actually is just ultimately telling people what their options are, which sounds really simple, but I think a lot of people just don't know, you know, and like, especially in America, we are like the medical industrial complex makes it so that like they don't want us to know a lot about our own bodies or like, you know, you're kind of just like you're at the whim of the doctor when you're at the hospital. You just trust that you're like, I'll be taken care of. But it's not always the case. You know, like C-section spike right before sort of like lunch break or like dinner break or like the end of a night shift or whatever. I think a lot of people just don't even know that they have other options. And so there's like not really like a better or worse birth to have. Like it's like if what you really want is a C-section, great. But like you should know these are other things that you can do, or like you should know like what your own medical history is, or like, yeah, like, or like what, yeah.
1: And have someone to communicate to.
2: Definitely.
1: Medical professionals that's not currently giving birth to something.
2: Yeah. I think that's the best move, is having someone who can like help advocate for you and communicate with medical professionals when you're in labor.
1: I thought you were just going to say something with a yoga ball or something. Oh.
2: Totally.
1: You know what the doula told me that I'll never forget?
2: What?
1: Jesse, this is a good time to go get dinner.
2: Oh, totally. Yeah.
1: I was so grateful to her. I don't know. Am I allowed to eat dinner?
2: Yeah. You're like, what if I miss
1: I'm
2: the
1: so
2: birth?
1: Hungry. Yeah.
2: What if the baby comes?
1: Go across the street and get dinner. Don't get in the cafeteria. It's no good. Go across the street and get dinner. Come back in 45 minutes. Nothing will have changed.
2: We love that.
1: Our doula brought cookies with our birthing plan.
2: Oh, what?
1: Yeah, for the staff.
2: Wait, but how did she write the whole birthing plan on the cookie?
1: No. Along with our birthing plan.
2: Along with, I see.
1: Together, she presented them one and two.
2: I thought it was the birthing plan written onto the cookie.
1: No, because then you eat the cookie and you don't have the birthing plan anymore.
2: Yeah. Well, I immediately was like, and how big is the font on that? And what did she write it with? And was it... afterwards, was it with frosting?
1: It really has to be the broadest in? Outline of the birthing plan.
2: Definitely. Oh, yeah. I laminated mine because I was like, there's going to be fluids that get on this.
1: Well, Poppy, congratulations on the movie and all your success. I've enjoyed your work so much, and thanks for coming on Bullseye.
2: Thanks, Jesse Thorne. I so appreciate being here.
1: Poppy Liu, folks. I Love Boosters, playing in theaters now. She's great in it. That's the end of another episode of Bullseye. Bullseye, recorded at Maximum Fun World Headquarters in the historic Jewelry District of downtown Los Angeles. Although I was not at Maximum Fun this week, I went down to Tijuana to visit my friends at Al Otro Lado. They're an NGO that provides help for migrants on both sides of the U.S.-Mexico border. I went there with my friend John Hodgman. We had a wonderful time, talked to a lot of folks at AOL, and... it was really enlightening. I had never been to the border, so it was a pretty powerful experience. Our show is produced by Speaking Into Microphones. Our senior producer is Kevin Ferguson. Our producers are Jesus Ambrosio and Richard Roby. Our production fellow at Maximum Fun is Hannah Meraz. Our video producer, Daniel Spear. 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Our interstitial music comes from our friend Dan Wally, also known as DJW. 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

0: From WHYY in Philadelphia, this is Fresh Air Weekend. I'm Tanya Mosley. Today, actor Alfre Woodard. She stars in a new Netflix sci-fi series, The Burrows, from the creators of Stranger Things. She plays a retired journalist living in a senior community where the residents are being preyed on by something otherworldly. The Duffer Brothers have said the show exists because they couldn't understand why no one had made another Cocoon. Plus, TV critic David Biancooley has a review of the series. Also, we hear from Rose Byrne, who starred in Bridesmaids, Neighbors, and If I Had Legs, I'd Kick You, about a woman who's spiraling, trying to care for her sick daughter while her life is unraveling.
1: She really plays with the edge of consciousness, I think, in many ways, and tapped into the monster within and the fear of being a parent and the horror of being a parent.
0: First, the news.
2: Live from NPR News in Washington, I'm Nora Rahm. The Prime Minister of Lebanon is condemning what he calls Israel's scorched earth policy in the southern part of the country, but says negotiations remain the best way forward. NPR's Jane Arraf reports from Beirut.
3: Prime Minister Nawaf Salam addressed the Lebanese people as Israeli forces move deeper into Lebanon than they have in 26 years.
4: على إسرائيل.
3: Salam called the invasion a dangerous escalation and demanded an immediate ceasefire and withdrawal. He said the only way forward was through negotiations. Are they guaranteed to succeed? Nawaf asked. Certainly not, he answered, but said they are the least costly path for the country and its people. Jane Arraf, NPR News, Beirut.
2: Ukraine launched more strikes against energy targets in Russia last night into this morning. Ukrainian officials say a drone struck an oil refinery on the Volga River, setting it on fire. Ukraine has increased attacks on Russian oil and gas facilities, saying the energy sector is financing the more than 4-year-old war.

0: This is Fresh Air Weekend. I'm Tanya Mosley. The Duffer Brothers, the team behind the Netflix series Stranger Things, are back as executive producers of a new Netflix series. This 8-part series is called The Burrows, and it too is a show about sinister forces, mysterious creatures, and a group of neighborhood misfits who emerge as heroes. This new series was created by Jeffrey Addis and Will Matthews. Our TV critic David Bianculli has seen the entire series and says it's well worth seeing, but as much for the cast as the story. Here's his review.
1: Part of the appeal of Stranger Things was that its protagonists were quirky outsiders, unpopular teens for the most part, who found themselves and one another while battling monsters and bad guys in their isolated small town. The Burrows plays with that same theme, but on the other end of the age spectrum. Its quirky misfits are all elderly, living in neighboring homes on a cul-de-sac in an exclusive retirement community. The newest resident is Sam, a reluctant arrival played with deadpan gruffness by Alfred Molina. He's recently widowed and doesn't want to be

0: be there, but there he is. It's a seemingly sparkly and welcoming place, but there may be strange creatures crawling behind the walls, and there definitely are odd and nosy neighbors living next door. Like Art and Judy, a longtime married couple played by Clark Peters from The Wire and the wonderful Alfre Woodard. As Sam is moving in, Judy is on her laptop checking out Sam's past, which Art doesn't like.
1: You gotta stop stalking people.
2: Not stalking. Investigating.
1: You're not a reporter anymore.
2: Journalist.
1: And that makes it stalking.
2: His wife died of a stroke 5 months ago. Oh, gosh, she was young. Not even 70. He worked for Northrop Grumman 35 years as an aeronautical engineer. So we know he's smart.
1: Education is not the learning of the facts, but the training of the mind to think.
2: Well, who said that?
1: Einstein. No, maybe Mr. Peabody. One or the other, I don't remember.
0: All the neighbors in this particular hood have their own defiantly individual personalities and are played by veteran actors who fill them with depth and sadness and humor. It's great to see Peters and Woodard strut their stuff here, and that's just for starters. Other talented veteran cast members include Bill Pullman, Ed Begley Jr., Jane Kaczmarek, and Gina Davis, playing a spirited woman named Renee. She meets Sam when unsuccessfully trying to start her loud car engine early in the morning. He comes out with his toolkit, throws open her hood, and fixes it, after which he begins to retreat on foot while she pursues him in her car.
3: I'm Renee.
4: Sam.
3: New guy on the block.
4: I guess.
1: Try the engine.
3: Just like that?
1: Just like that.
3: Huh. All right.
1: I don't want it. I just want to get some sleep.
2: Well, then say you're welcome.
1: Excuse me?
2: Here's a tip. When somebody says thank you, you just say you're welcome. The other person will happily go on their way, and you can go back to doing what all grumpy old men love to do, be alone.
1: You're welcome.
2: Attaboy, Sam.
0: And one of my favorite characters and actors here is Dennis O'Hare. He plays a retired doctor, Wally, who has a brazenly outgoing and unfiltered personality. He demonstrates this when first meeting Sam, who has been invited to a party welcoming him to the neighborhood. Sam is reluctant to enter, so he's just standing outside the door, when Wally shows up with a startling opening line.
5: I have stage 4 prostate cancer.
6: Oh.
5: I probably don't have much time left. It seems a waste to spend it standing outside a party. Not that I'd call 6 people in a backyard much of a party, but sadly, it's as close as I get since they banned me from the community center.
1: Cowards.
6: I'm Sam.
5: Wally. You gonna stand out here all night, Sam?
1: Oh, I'm not very good at parties.
6: Mm. My wife was the sociable one. People only liked me when I was with her.
5: Well, I'm beloved, so stick close.
0: I predict you'll warm to all these characters immediately. Sam takes a little longer to warm to them. At first, he's like Bob Newhart, reacting warily to all his therapy patients on the Bob Newhart show. But eventually, Sam embraces and confides in them all. He has to, as it turns out, if they're going to get out of the burrows alive. The plot thickens in an intriguing but predictable way, especially if you're familiar with Stranger Things, and Cocoon, and Ghostbusters, and even Jaws. But it's all good fun, even when it scores some serious points and has some serious scenes about death and dementia and loneliness. The cast is more than up to it all, and there are younger cast members contributing too, including Jenna Malone and Carlos Miranda. And because it's central to the plot, The Burrows doesn't skimp on the music soundtrack, especially from the catalog of Bruce Springsteen. The plot of The Burrows is good, the music is better, and the acting from this team of old pros is the best.
7: David Bianculli is Fresh Ears TV critic. He reviewed The Burrows.

0: Now we're going to hear from one of the stars of the series, Alfre Woodard. We've been watching her on television, film, and the stage for decades. She's played wives, mothers, nurses, friends, lovers, and prison wardens, women carrying their families through the ordinary and the unimaginable. Her work, in a very real way, has become a record of American life. Woodard earned an Oscar nomination in 1983 for Cross Creek. Over the decades since, she's been nominated for 18 Emmys, winning 4, and won a Golden Globe with roles in classics like Passion Fish, Crooklyn, 12 Years a Slave, and Clemency. Alfre Woodard, welcome to Fresh Air. It is such an honor to have you.
1: I am happy to be present with you, Tanya.
0: Okay, so let's get into it. I have a story that I have to ask you about regarding the set of The Burrows. So the story goes, there was an HR meeting on Zoom. And you and the other actors were behaving so badly, like middle schoolers that's been kicked out of class. And that just made me think, what is this set? What was it like?
1: It is, you know, just think about all the people that were in the back of the room and constantly being told, pipe down, sit down. That's not what we're not doing that now. And, you know, maybe there was HR when we were, you know, in our first decade or two in the business, but we didn't know about it or what they did. But now we have learned how to take care of environments, make them safe. Back in the day, you just had to, like, partner up and, yeah, you know, clan up and go like, okay, don't mess with my friend again. Don't tell. You hurt her feelings. Come over here. We need to talk, that kind of stuff. But so we had this HR meeting. And, you know, I think it's more like over 65.
0: All of you.
1: Up. Yeah,
0: the cast.
1: And we had about, like, 4 who had just turned 40. And our showrunners, Jeff Addis and Will Matthews, they're like in their early to mid 40s. But, you know, most of us were people. People were saying things like, can you hear? I can't hear. And then somebody said, hello, no one, none of us can hear you. We can't hear. And just being that.
0: Right, and rallying then, the class back
1: and then
0: together.
1: When we're hearing things like, you know, you can't call people honey. Mm-hmm. What about baby? No, you can't call people. What if you really like them? And somebody said, how can I say, you know, your butt looks really good in those jeans? No, definitely not. How will I know if my butt looks good if nobody tells me? So it was that kind of very, you know, irreverent kind of stuff going on. But just, you know, giggling and laughing. But that's, you know, that's our generation. And that's one of the things that I think we bring to The Burrows, and that Will and Jeff wrote in, but we expanded on it because, you know, they still haven't really shaved yet themselves at only mid-40s.
0: What were some of the things you had them change for sure, that you said, this is not what a 65-plus-year-old woman or group of friends would be doing living in a retirement community?
1: Well, I believe you haven't seen these seniors on camera before. Maybe you saw one, but they were sort of an outlier in a script and used as comic relief or something. But how we live, how we relax together, what we say to each other, and the fact that your chemistry, your sexual chemistry, mm-hmm, only gets more particular and refined as it goes on. So, you know, there'll be some people like, oh, if my mom or my grandmom, a granddad was flirting, that would make me go, ew. It's like, no, how do you think you got here? Yeah. And flirting is love. It's a way of reaching out. It's what humans do. And when you have people that don't have to answer to anybody and they don't have to answer to society saying, what does that lady think she's doing showing her thighs at this age? Well, yeah, there's nobody to tell you no. And if they do, you can tell them where to go, because you can't tell somebody of a 60 nothing.
0: Well, that's the truth. Your character, Judy, is also in an open marriage with one rule, don't fall in love. Mm. And, of course, she does with Jack, who is Bill Pullman, played by Bill Pullman. But when Jack turns up dead, I'm not spoiling it here, but when he turns up dead, Judy is the one asking what really happened. And I want to play a clip where she's in the kitchen table with her neighbor Sam, played by Alfred Molina. telling him about her relationship with Jack for the first time. Let's listen.
1: Only rule was don't fall in love.
2: But you fell in love with Jack?
1: I did. I'm not deluded. I see the years etched across my face. I feel the weight of my body. But Jack saw the girl in me. He could see it. And he respected the woman.
2: Jack saw us the way we wish we were.
1: He was good. Now he's gone. Everybody loved Jack. And Jack certainly did love everybody. I was just one in the line.
2: That's not the way Jack described you.
1: What did he say?
2: He was seeing someone special.
0: That's Alfre Woodard and Alfred Molina in the new Netflix series, The Burrows. That line, Jack saw the girl in me, but also the woman, too. The way you land that line, it's just, it hits it. And it, days after I watched it, I was kind of thinking about what the significance of that, because I think it's very rare to never where women are seen at a certain point in their lives for the totality of who they are.
1: That's one of the things that the guys heard me when I talked about it. This affair that she was having, and the relationship that Art and Judy have, and at first it seemed kind of suburban and like early 60s, if not late 50s.
0: Why? But in what way? What do you mean? Because of that whole idea of an affair within a neighborhood?
1: Yeah, like it's judgmental and within the strictures of a very strict, actually paternalistic kind of life that Americans led then. But I said, you know, the thing is, again, we are that generation. We do backstory. Any actor that's really gonna work that will bring a character to life as a human being, you do your backstory. So you know where the history, you don't just say your lines, but you have to create a history for yourself from the time you were born all the way up to be able to say even one line if you're gonna have people believe it. Mm. And so, you know, I decided that we went to Berkeley, the two of us. You know,
0: you and your husband.
1: Yeah. Art, who Clark Peters plays. We are we're educated, we're black, we're in California, it's of that age. What would have been happening? All of San Francisco was lit up.
0: Free love.
1: Yeah. Mm-hmm. So, and also the Vanguard, the Panthers were in the Bay Area. So just know this is where we're coming from. But the thing is, what is it? And I said, yes, I might be 70, but Judy the girl is still there. Mm-hmm. And some people, you're sitting on the train or the bus or just in traffic, LA, and people look at white hair and all they see is a two-dimensional lady stooped there. It's like if you talk to that woman and look at the pictures from her in her 20s or 30s with her heels all the way over her head and her doing, you know, mm-hmm. tango, bouncing, whatever. But you wouldn't know that if you look at her and just look at her hair. And so that's the thing about accumulating years is people take away your humanity when they look at you, when they just observe you. Mm. But whatever you were doing or you are doing at 20 or 30 or 40, You think you discovered it? Oh, darling.
3: And it's
1: just like anybody playing music, anybody painting, the longer you do it, the more fine-tuned you are at it. Mm. We're constantly in the process of becoming more of our true selves. So look to your elders.
0: Our guest today is award-winning actor Alfre Woodard. She's starring in the new Netflix series, The Burrows. We'll hear more after a break. I'm Tanya Mosley, and this is Fresh Air Weekend.
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0: This is Fresh Air Weekend. I'm Tanya Mosley. Let's get back to my interview with actor Alfre Woodard. She stars in the new Netflix sci-fi series, The Burrows, as part of an ensemble cast.
1: You know, I was so excited to talk with you because you're one of those rare actors that span generations. I can talk to my mother about your work in the 70s and 80s. I sit squarely in the 90s, 2000s. My kids are like, oh, series of unfortunate events,
2: yes,
1: you know?
2: Yes,
1: yes. Okay, and we all ask the same question, like, tell me about her life. So let's talk about that for a minute. And I want to go to the moment where you realized you wanted to be an actor. You're 14, Catholic school in Tulsa. Once a month, your film studies teacher, is it Brother Patrick?
3: Brother Patrick O'Brien.
1: Yeah. He would bus the class to art cinema, and you saw this film, this French film about a middle-aged man, and you said what?
3: Okay. It was, he didn't teach us film. Brother Pat taught me creative writing, and he, along with Sister Sylvia, taught us marriage.
1: Marriage and creative writing. Now, this is funny.
3: But wait, with a Christian brother and a nun, daughter's marriage. And, of course, we had a field day with that, and they were good sports and loved it. But I was at Bishop Kelly High, and they would bus the whole school, 750 kids. And it was to watch whatever Brother Pat was on about. So that's where we saw Citizen Kane, Sundays in Cybele, Loneliness of the Long Distance Runner, Incident at Owl Creek Bridge, all of those sorts of films that then you got, when you got to college and film studies, you know, you'd already spoken about that. And so I remember we were excited, like, oh, we're going to the movies. And you get there and there are subtitles. You're like, this is not a movie. This is a lesson. We have to read. And, you know, just sitting there sucking on a Twizzler. And before you know it, your heart is gripped. You're identifying with a middle-aged French man. He goes to see Sundays in Cybele.
1: Ah, Sundays in Cybele.
3: Your eyes are filling up with water, and I'm reading the subtitles. And I realized then, and with the other things we were seeing, how emotionally they made me. And I immediately saw film, how powerful the moving image was.
1: Mm.
3: And I wanted to be involved in it.
1: You wanted to be involved in it. But did you see yourself as a showman? How did you come to that moment to say, I want to be on the screen and I want to be these actors I'm watching?
3: I didn't think of them as actors until I started watching De Niro, Faye Dunaway, Pacino, those actors on screen. That's when I said, okay, that direction. But there's a nun, Sister Rachel Ann Graham, who should have been an actor, but she went into the convent. And what she knew, because I was in public schools, in elementary school, and what she knew and she fought me on all the time was, I always felt, I can remember stuff out of the book. I remember stuff I read. So you can't mark this wrong. She'd mark my paper up.
1: You were good at memorizing.
3: And she said, I know what Mr. Hawthorne thought. I read the book. I asked what you thought. Ch-ch. And so it was a different way of learning then. So somebody was dropping out, had to drop out, was sick. A week to learn the script of the play. She says, you need to, I need you to do this. And I said, oh, no, sister. I couldn't possibly pretend to be, stand up in front of other people pretending to be somebody else.
1: And how old were you about
3: this? I was 14.
1: 14 about this
3: maybe
1: time.
3: Maybe 15
1: yeah.
3: at that point. But I was, you know, a student leader. I was loud and bodacious. But there's something about, it's like, what? Pretending to be something else. She says, it's not for you, Alfre. It's for God.
1: And how did you interpret that at the time when someone tells you, you being up on stage is not for you, it's for God?
3: Well, it made sense. And I thought, okay. You know, I had a lot of love and support and creature comfort in my life.
1: Mm.
3: I had a good life. And I just went, okay. I honestly said to God, we are even after this. And so I got in the play. And so I got on stage.
1: So you're on stage at this moment, yes.
3: And it was as if I'd been walking around on dry land my whole life doing the breaststroke. And that, yeah, Woodard does that. She weird, but she got some good ideas about stuff. And then just somebody came by me and tipped me in the water. Mm. And that same oddity propelled me into just the most open freedom I've ever felt in my life, is being in the middle of
1: your purpose.
3: Between action and cut. It's like, okay, that's it. That's what I want to do. Well, because she calls my parents, said, you have to see Alfred. You know, she's an actor. She's just, she's an artist. And my father, who I'll tell you about him, they both went, oh, everybody was so like, thank God.
1: Relieved. Is there a place for her finally?
3: We thought the girl had gone crazy. So, yeah. So
1: I think that's such a powerful metaphor to say you felt like you were on land doing the breaststroke and that feeling of hitting the water. I mean, that's more powerful than anything I've heard. You come from a family of storytellers, though, right? Like, you tell story of your mom making big pots of food and people coming from all over, including your family. You'd sit down and tell stories. But what I love about this story, and I want to know where your place is in it, is you all were really, like, listening and discerning on the story. So if someone's story didn't add up, you'd be like, uh-uh. Y'all lying. You lying.
3: Yes, yes. And black people love to jump up and holler, oh, that's a lie, that's a lie. And everybody jumps around and goes crazy, and it's a good time. But also, a lot of the stories, it's family gathering and chosen family. So you a lot of the stories are being retold, but you want to hear it again. And you could be 4 years old, and somebody would give you the floor, but nobody was saying, come on, baby, tell the story. It's like, okay, all right, come on, Abby.
1: So you realize acting is your path. You go to Boston University. Boston University in the early 70s was kind of a strange but important place, it sounds like.
3: Oh, yes, it was.
1: You were there with Paul Rubens and Gina Davis, who is a co-star in The Burrows.
3: Yes, and we did a sitcom together years ago called Sarah.
1: Right.
3: With Bill Maher and Bronson Pinchot and
1: Was
3: Ryan
1: Bill
3: Claire.
1: Pullman also in it?
3: No, Bill Maher.
1: Oh, Bill Maher. Okay. I'm just curious, did you and these folks who would go on to be very successful actors, did you ever talk about your dreams with each other? Or what you wanted to do or anything like that?
3: I didn't. Maybe people did, but I've never shared my goals aloud with anybody. Until I was backstage at the taper. We were doing for Colored Girls. It was the L.A.
1: You're back
3: Colored Girls.
1: After Boston University, right, you moved to L.A., where everybody else went to New York, but you chose L.A.
3: Because my whole orientation into what would be my purpose was film. So I came to L.A., and I was saying, oh, I'm going to L.A. to be in films, and people were going, Woodard sold out already. She's going to Hollywood to be in the movies.
1: Because at the time, was theater considered where actors would go? Is that kind of the thought?
3: Well, if you're in a conservatory and the work that you're doing is classic plays in theater, you know, but they didn't even give you the reality of it. We all thought we could go off to the Open Gate Theater and do Brecht for the rest of our lives. But again, I'm sitting there going, mm-mm, I'm in L.A. And so I did tell a couple of friends, I said, I'm going to L.A. And then a guy, Gary Bass, who was from Tulsa as well, he said, I'm going to go with you. And then Brenda, who was from Lakeland, Florida, and Noreen.
1: Did they continue on being actors?
3: No. Gary had more skills. I had no marketable skills. I still don't. I can cook, but...
1: Well, that's
3: don't tell me what to cook, I know.
1: The number of actresses like you, black actresses your age, working at your level, has never been large. I'm thinking about C.C.H. Pounder, Felicia Rashad, Cicely Tyson, the Angela Bassett. you all know each other. I can imagine you at one point or another have gone for the same roles. And how do you work through that? How do you all continue to stay and keep each other grounded, knowing that there are just a few of you? And just by virtue of the way the industry is, you're kind of going to have to be pit against each other.
3: Well, we don't pit ourselves against each other. I don't. I started a thing called Sisters Soiree.
1: Yes.
3: And the reason I did...
1: And let's talk about what the Sisters Soiree is. It's a pre-Oscar party.
3: Yes.
1: Right, with Black and Latina actresses.
3: Yes.
1: Okay.
3: And the reason I started it was, you know, people would say things like, oh, you're so great. It's too bad there's not any roles for Black women. It was like, no, I have to answer you. If it's the Queen of England, yeah, let all the Kates be Queen Elizabeth. But if there's 99 other roles, then shame on you for not seeing all these women who are not only prolific but profound. They have a track record, and they have made bank for people. And so I said, okay, this is what we're going to do. And I got tired of hearing, you know, fans, and we love our fans, going like, they want to pit you against each other. You know who would have been better in this. Like, you know what? You don't do that to the Kates. Don't do that to us.
1: Mm.
3: And the thing is, we have more in common with each other than we do with anybody else. The sisters. And so I said, we have to get together. I started having this while the first people I honored was Taraji and Viola were nominated in the first
1: Taraji
3: year.
1: Taraji P. Henson and Viola Davis.
3: And I said, we're going to lift y'all up before y'all go on that red carpet, because we don't care what happens there. We celebrate people. We don't put prizes on them.
1: Alfre Woodard, this has been an honor and a pleasure. Thank you so much.
3: You are so welcome.
0: Alfre Woodard stars in the new Netflix series, The Burrows. Coming up, actor Rose Byrne. She'll talk about her return to theater in the revival of the Noel Coward play Fallen Angels and her role in the Oscar-nominated film If I Had Legs, I'd Kick You. This is Fresh Air Weekend.
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0: This is Fresh Air Weekend. I'm Tanya Mosley. Our guest today is actor Rose Byrne. Known for both drama and comedy, she is now one of the few actresses to receive both an Oscar and a Tony nomination in the same year. She's currently on Broadway in the revival of the play Fallen Angels. She spoke with Fresh Air's Anne Marie Baldonado.
1: When Rose Byrne appeared on American TV in 2007 in the show Damages, it was clear she was a dramatic force. Playing opposite Glenn Close, she was nominated for 2 Emmys and 2 Golden Globe Awards. Then she starred in a series of comedies, Get 'Em to the Greek, Bridesmaids, and Neighbors, and it became apparent that she's also one of our most gifted comedic actors. Her work in the last year alone shows that she's so good at playing complex characters in any genre. She stars opposite Seth Rogen in the Apple TV comedy Platonic, and she received an Oscar nomination for her raw performance in the film If I Had Legs, I'd Kick You. Now Rose Byrne is on Broadway in the play Fallen Angels. It's a revival of the 1925 Noel Coward play, a farce about 2 wealthy women, married, English, who go a bit crazy when they hear that the man they had both been involved with before they were married is coming to town. Both Byrne and her co-star, Kelly O'Hara, have been nominated for Tonys for Best Actress in a Play. Rose Byrne, welcome to Fresh Air.
2: Hi, thanks so much.
1: Now, this play is from the 1920s. It was scandalous back then because it was about 2 women talking about having affairs with the same man before they were married. Had you known this play or had you performed Noel Coward before? And I'll say that Coward is a British playwright known for writing sophisticated, witty comedies about the upper class, you know, funny with a lot going on underneath.
2: I wasn't familiar with the play. Scott Ellis, who's the artistic director of the Roundabout Theatre, brought it to me and Kelly O'Hara for a benefit reading for the Roundabout. So that's how I discovered the play. Obviously, I was familiar with Noel Coward. I'd seen productions of his more popular plays, I guess, that are done sort of very frequently. Like, I'd seen Private Lives, I'd seen Hay Fever. Like, I've seen productions of his other plays. But Fallen Angels was, no, I didn't know it. It's a lesser done play. So it was a really interesting discovery.
1: I want to play a scene from the play. Here you and your co-star, Kelly O'Hara, are discussing your ex-lover, Maurice, who's French, who you haven't seen in years. You're both excited about the possibility of him visiting. Kelly O'Hara speaks first.
3: I say, wouldn't it be too wonderful if he arrived suddenly now?
4: Oh, I should check.
3: You're sure you left a thoroughly clear message at your flat in case he went there first?
4: Of course.
3: We're bound to get a frightful shock when we do see him.
4: Oh, I don't see why.
3: Well, he's bound to have gotten bald or gone fat or something.
4: No, he won't have changed at all. He wouldn't come if he had, because he's far too conceited.
3: No, not conceited, a little vain, perhaps, naturally.
4: With those eyes, who can blame him?
3: No, and those hands.
4: And those teeth.
3: Oh, and those legs.
4: Oh,
1: That's a scene from the play Fallen Angels. Rose Byrne, you're Australian. You live in the U.S. now. Can you talk about your accent in this play? I would think it's some of this dialogue is fun to say, and some of the words, like the syllables, get drawn out, like the way you say eyes, blame, even teeth in this clip.
2: I mean, yeah, it is the language he uses, sort of linguistic gymnastics and the extraordinary vocabulary of Noel Coward is a delight. Yeah, we work with Kate Wilson, who's the head of voice at Juilliard, and I've been working with her now for nearly 10 years. And she's extraordinary because she's just like consonants, consonants, consonants. You got to hit the consonants, stick the landing. Like, it's sort of the language that sort of is everything in a way. It is this brilliant sort of use of language that he had at the age of 25, I believe, when he wrote this play. It's all in the delivery and the kind of the pacing of it, and the just staying very lightly on all of the language. It's a real tightrope. Yeah, I never tire of sitting backstage and constantly rediscovering the words that, and he peppers throughout, like the word callous is throughout, which I just love. It's so delicious and just brilliant. And bitterly is used a lot. It was a bitter time, bitterly, and it's just these brilliant words that he uses that I've started to use in my day-to-day as I walk around in my life now.
1: You're doing everything bitterly now.
2: Exactly. It was a bitter time, I say, in the morning to my children, and they're like, what?
1: For a lot of the show, you and your co-star Kelly O'Hara are playing drunk, both of your
2: characters. Like an hour. Yes. getting drunk.
1: Yes, slowly but surely you're getting drunk over the course of the evening. And so much of the comedy comes from that. How do you prepare to act drunk, and how do you actually do it?
2: It's interesting. Well, his writing is so brilliant with the drunkenness. Like his, you know, the switching of words and the slow decline and the volume. It's very specific in the stage directions. My character gets louder continually throughout this sequence of them drinking, which is very funny and very true about drunk people. They often get louder and louder and louder, and that's what happens to Jane. And then it's referred to in the third act that she was much worse than Julia. And she really is. She sort of unravels. And then there's a violence that comes out in the character too that is very dark and can also happen. I've seen with people when they get too inebriated, sometimes it can really, you know, it can be not reveal the best part of them.
1: Yeah, there's a lot of physical comedy in this play. It reminded me actually of kind of Lucy and Ethel and I Love Lucy as far as the physicality of it. Or maybe you're both Lucy as far as how over the top.
2: It's just such an honor. I mean, that, you know, we stand on the shoulders of those women, and like Carol Burnett, they're just on a pedestal. Kristen Wiig, you know, the physical comedy of those performances. Julia Louis-Dreyfus, I mean, John Cleese, these are the people I put on pedestals. Maya Rudolph, you know, are just brilliant physical comedians. So we've definitely pushed that side of things, which has been very fun.
1: How does performing in a Broadway show, 8 shows a week, how does it compare to shooting a movie? You know, even like something so kind of adrenaline pumped as your last film, If I Had Legs, I'd Kick You. I was just wondering how it feels differently, those different kinds of performance.
2: No, it's a great question. It's something I'm sort of wrestling with because it's kind of a little bit hard to describe in any erudite fashion, but it feels we are trying to reach the back row, you know, so it's a... physically, it's just bigger. It is a bigger experience, and then to perform in a bigger arena like that, and to still remain truthful in that sense of like, I felt like I was screaming when I first got up because we're not wearing mics either. There's mics on the stage, but we get up there, and I'm like, what? You know, hello, Jane. You know, starting to yell. Like, how do I translate that in a way that still feels authentic? But the theatricality of that, leaning into that too. So it's been a learning curve again to do that. But I had long wanted to do a true comedic piece on stage. Like, it's been one of my dreams. So this has been extraordinary to have this experience.
1: Now, I want to ask about the film, If I Had Legs, I'd Kick You. How would you describe the film and your character, Linda?
2: I've loved speaking to other people about the film because it really is... It sort of defies generalization or description because it's sort of like a fever dream in a way. It has gallows humor in there. It's also horror kind of tropes in the film too. I think Mary Bronstein really kind of broke the mold with the tone of the film in many ways. And she really sort of plays with the edge of consciousness, I think, in many ways, and tapped into sort of like the monster within and the fear of being a parent and the horror of being a parent and some of the joy too, but obviously she's in a really difficult situation, this woman. But I still can't believe the film kind of got as far as it did just because it was, you know, it's a small independent film, so it was just extraordinary.
1: Yes, the film is written and directed by Mary Bronstein, and it's based on some of her own experiences. Her daughter had become ill when she was younger, and she had that similar experience about trying to get her well and feeling trapped or the weight while doing it. And I read that you both did a lot to prepare for the role, that the two of you would meet after dropping off your kids at school and just talk about the script, about motherhood. Did any of the stories that you shared make it into the movie?
2: Yeah, we were really lucky. We had a period of really like 5 or 6 weeks where I would go to her apartment and we just started from page one and just went through every single, comma and syllable and dialogue and everything, just carving through and sharing stories. And as to your point, Mary Bronstein has shared that too, was based on something she went through with her own child. And obviously she didn't behave like my character does in the film, but the fears behind that and what went into it. And she shared her journals from that time. And I shared my own personal experience of being a parent and how that feels and struggles. And it was really a incredible period we had there. So then when we got to set, obviously it was a short shoot. It was only 25 or 6 days or something. We sort of had every conversation so we could really leap off and play the scene and discover stuff. And as an actress, I can't make any sort of decision until the other actor's in front of me and I'm, responding to their, to what's happening. So I'm so grateful we had that period.
1: Mary Bronstein has said that, she wanted to capture that visceral feeling of, desperation, that mental state when you feel everything is falling apart because all these things. She has a child who's ill, and then there are all these other things that are happening too. And as these things feel like they're falling apart, you feel like it's your fault. Like it's the state of where you're so stressed that all these problems become equal. Then that felt real to me. And I was wondering how you and Mary Bronstein wanted to convey that and if you've ever had that kind of feeling before yourself.
2: What Linda's going through of having a seriously critically ill child, knock on wood, most parents won't have to go through that, 99% of it. Isn't it a very extraordinarily specific illness that she has too? But I was sort of obsessed with what happened before this? Like what led to this moment of who was she before? Like what, because very little information is given. And I was like, I wanted to discover this sort of, because she's got such a sort of streak of distrust of authority. She's very defiant and prickly. And why? Like where did that come from? So that was sort of our boring actor homework that, I was really interested in as a point of entry for the story. And Mary was, she's come from an acting background. She loves character and the details of that. So that was something we discussed a lot of. And just also tracking the downfall, because the trap would be she's hysterical from the start, and how do we, and sort of to track that sort of slow decline. And also the isolation the character has put upon herself because she does not want anyone reflecting back her choices, which are becoming increasingly unhinged and irresponsible. She just has her therapist, really. And he is telling her, you need to get a good night's sleep, don't smoke pot, these basic things. And she's ignoring that. She just completely goes off the rails. She has no guardrails anymore. So that sort of sense of isolation that I've seen with people in my life, if they're in a situation they don't want commented on or they don't want to acknowledge, they slowly remove from your life because they can't have that reflected back.
1: I want to play a scene from the film, and Mary Bronstein, the writer-director, is actually in it. She plays the daughter's doctor, who's really hard on your character, Linda, in this scene. Here the doctor is trying to talk to Linda about how treatment isn't working, and she doesn't think Linda is doing enough to help.
5: You've missed the last few weeks of family sessions.
6: Yeah. I told you what happened. Our entire ceiling fell down, and with all that chaos, and we're living out of the hotel.
5: So we need to schedule something as soon as possible to talk about her goals and the treatment process.
6: Yeah, okay, yeah. Duh. Yeah. Oh, you meant now. Okay, all right. Let me look at my schedule. I should probably do that.
5: I know that you already know this, but you can't start letting feelings of guilt and control about this illness and treatment affect you. It's no one's fault.
6: That's right. That's what I keep hearing.
5: Also, I really need you to start taking care of yourself.
6: Right.
5: You can.
6: Yes. No. Put my oxygen mask on first.
5: I'm just gonna have to get blunt here. So she needs to reach her weight goal in the next week. If she does that, then we can put tube removal and discharge dates on the books. But if she doesn't do that, I'm gonna have to reassess the level of care because obviously something is not working here, and this is what I need to talk to you about. When can we sit down properly?
6: Yeah, fine. September 7th.
5: It's September 15th.
6: September 20. I mean, September 20.
1: That's a scene from the film, If I Had Legs, I'd Kick You.
2: I mean, I think it's hilarious. I'm like, that's funny.
1: Well, you know, it's funny because, yes, there's a lot in the movie that's funny. But, you know, when you are nominated for the Golden Globe for Best Actress in a Musical or Comedy, people are like, that was supposed to be a comedy. It feels like horror to me.
2: I know. Totally. It's not Bridesmaids. No, it's a different sort of comedy. Totally. But that scene's so funny hearing it, especially because Mary's so serious. And yes. She's my friend. And I'm like just dying because she's... And she also looks like she's 12 years old, Mary, and she's playing the doctor. But that's what happens. All of a sudden you get to a certain age and then there's all these younger people telling you what to do. And you're like, oh, my God.
1: I think something that the film does so well is convey that pressure of what it's like to be a caretaker, like the darkness of it. Because it feels relentless, like you never stop worrying. And, you know, there are these decisions that the director makes. For example, there's this constant beeping of the machine that happens through the film. And, you know, it's the machine that feeds the daughter through the feeding tube. And you can hear that throughout the movie, and that adds to the anxiety. And I think that's also what happens when you're a caregiver. Like, there's that constant beeping in the background.
2: Yeah, these noises get magnified. And actually, Mary Bronstein made those louder, just a bit. Like the clock on the wall, the beeping of the machine, all those things were louder. Because they are in her point of view. And it is, as a parent, those things become overstimulating. It's relentless. And that's, she wanted to capture that claustrophobia.
1: Yeah.
2: And the sound design was really extraordinary in that sense, too. Really captured that.
1: One thing I should add is that we never fully know as viewers what kind of illness the daughter has. Nor do we see the daughter's face through most of the movie.
2: Mm. Yes. Again, she sort of provides more questions than answers. and the conceit of not seeing the daughter, and Mary's spoken to this many times, but sort of a two-pronged thing in that, you know, I don't think Linda, my character, can see her daughter at this point. She's so drowning and beginning this sort of real descent into her crisis, her mental health crisis, that she can't even see this little, she's sort of lost her shape, which can happen with your family or, you know, when you're in a day in and day out and day, they lose their physical shape in front of you, your kids or your husband or wife or whomever. And I feel like that's Linda's perspective. And also for the audience to have that choice taken away, to not see the daughter, you're forced to reckon with the mother. Because as soon as you put a child on screen, your empathy, as it should, goes to the child. Mm-hmm. They're so vulnerable, and it's, you know, if immediately your concern will go to them. And so she takes that choice away from the viewer. So you're forced to be in the perspective of the mother.
1: Rose Byrne, congrats on the Tony nomination, and thank you so much for joining us.
2: Thank you, Emery. Thank you so much.
0: Rose Byrne spoke with Fresh Air producer Anne-Marie Baldonado. Fresh Air Weekend is produced by Teresa Madden. Fresh Air's executive producer is Sam Brigger. With Terry Gross, I'm Tanya Mosley.
7: 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And from the estate of Joan B. Kroc, whose bequest serves as an enduring investment in the future of public radio and seeks to help NPR be the model for high-quality journalism in the 21st century.

0: From NPR at WBEZ Chicago, this is Wait, Wait, Don't Tell Me, the NPR News Quiz. I'm Bill Curtis.
1: And I'm Peter Sagal. This week, we set off some early summer fireworks with visits from Tiffany Haddish, Lucy Dacus, a brilliant ukulele player from Hawaii, and a woman who swam to Hawaii. All that, plus our panel still can't give us a straight answer. And Bill Curtis throws away the credibility he has earned over 60 years in broadcasting by trafficking in puns.
0: Thanks for joining us.
1: That's all coming up right after this hour's news.

0: The following program was taped in front of an audience of real live people.
1: From NPR and WBEZ Chicago, this is Wait, Wait, Don't Tell Me, the NPR News Quiz. I'm the only man still allowed to wear white after Memorial Day. Bill Curtis. And here's your host at the Studebaker Theater in the Fine Arts Building in Chicago, Illinois, Peter Sagal.
2: Thank you, Bill. Thank you, everybody. As you know, every summer has an official theme, so we're taking the week off to wait until this year's theme is announced so Bill and I don't get it wrong again.
1: We were so embarrassed during Hot Girl Summer when Peter and I showed up as lukewarm boys.
2: So while we wait for the official announcement, we're here to offer you some delightful things we did over the last year or so. Let's start with an extended version of our interview with actor and comedian Tiffany Haddish from November of 2025.
1: Peter asked her what jobs she took to support herself during her early years. And one answer was a little surprising.
2: An energy producer at bar and bat mitzvahs?
3: Yeah, I did bar bat mitzvahs, executive parties, Christmas parties, Hanukkah parties, funerals, you name it. My job, produce amazing energy.
2: Wait a minute. So you were kind of a hype woman? You were like got the crowd hyped up?
3: I wouldn't call that a hype woman. What I call it is an energy producer.
2: Okay.
3: I produce amazing energy.
2: I got you.
4: Yeah,
2: so
4: Peter.
2: I'm just flashing back.
3: You call it a hype woman? That sound like Flavor Flav to me. No.
2: No, that's not it.
3: Producing amazing.

0: energy.
1: All right, let me try
0: this
1: to.
0: This is make grandma, grandpa get up out the chair. The energy so good, they got to start dancing.
1: All right, so, yeah. So, like, I do, actually. So, I'm thinking back many, many years to my own bar mitzvah. This was a very long time ago. And I did not have an energy producer of any kind.
0: And it was a boring party, wasn't it?
1: It was pretty dull.
2: I'm be honest.
1: It was pretty dull.
2: Peter.
1: So it's too late now. It's too late now. But
0: it's never too late.
1: All right.
0: We can throw you a 67th birthday party.
1: We can do that. And thank you for
0: and
1: that estimate of my age. It crippled me. But first of all, so if you had been at my bar mitzvah many years ago, how could you briefly demonstrate how you would have energized the party so it was not the drab synagogue assembly room experience that it was?
0: First, I would go to you and yes. I would go, young Peter.
1: Yes.
0: Please take my beautiful brown hand and follow me, darling. And I would lead you out to the dance floor.
1: Yes.
0: And I would stand you right next to me and I would say, follow my lead, do whatever I do, okay? And smile the whole time. No matter how it feels, just smile the whole time. And I would start with a side-to-side step clap, right? And you side-to-side step clap with me. And
2: Peter,
0: I'd be
2: do
0: like,
2: it.
0: That's right, Peter. That's what I'm talking about. Here we go. Hey, hump it up. Hey, hey, hump it up. Hey, hey, hey. And then the next thing you know, the whole room is pumping it up.
1: I am very excited and extraordinarily embarrassed. I am like, because
0: that's the Jewish way.
1: It is. Well, yes. Yes.
2: Peter, I'm going to be real with you. I've seen Tiffany. She could make a dreidel spin without spinning it.
1: She's got that energy.
2: And then it just dreidels
1: this
2: on
1: is
2: out.
1: And you did this for how many years?
0: For 11 years.
1: 11 years.
2: Oh, wow.
3: That was just a... It was one really long bar mitzvah?
1: No.
0: No, I did 500.
1: Oh. 500.
3: Whoa.
1: Oh, my God. Oh,
0: I got flued out. I got flued out.
1: You got flown out. Hold on,
0: no,
1: people.
0: It's flued out. It's flued out now. Flued
1: okay.
0: out.
1: You flued out.
0: I flued out.
1: Were you flued out in a private jute? What?
0: No, it was definitely a public transportation.
1: Okay, yeah.
3: How come for wait, don't tell me, we didn't flute her in?
1: Should have. I
0: He can't afford it. Can't afford it.
2: Blame Trump for that.
1: All right, I gotta... That's sadly true, but you recently had your own bat mitzvah, right?
0: It was a few years ago. It was a few years ago.
1: Who did you hire, because we have convinced me of the usefulness of this, did you hire your own energy producer for your bat mitzvah, or did you handle that yourself?
0: I hired the same company that I used to work for. I hired them, and we brought in younger, more vibrant energy producers. and then like Billy Crystal did my Aaliyah.
1: Kidding.
0: Silverman's sister, she officiated my whole bat mitzvah. Susan Silverman, like, it was the most beautiful. It was beautiful.
1: I want to ask you, one of the things I also learned is that during your years of struggle, you still had ambitions. You knew, and you said sometimes in public that you were going to make it, you were going to be big. Now that, well, you have, you became incredibly famous with Girls Trip and many stuff since then. What is the first thing you did when you started making real money?
0: I bought a microscope.
1: A microscope?
0: Yeah, I bought a $359 microscope that took pictures of bacteria, and I could upload those bacteria to Google, and I could find out exactly what it is. To me, okay, so in my mind, it was me developing my relationship with God and just seeing all the things he created. And did you know that some bacteria look just like people?
1: Really? I thought there were some of them were like rod shaped and some of them were squiggly, but you're saying that you look through that.
0: Yeah, and some of them is ugly as just ugly.
1: Right.
0: And I'm like, oh God, I see what you was doing. This guy's a bacteria like this, right? Like this candida.
1: And I know that.
0: And I'm just curious about all the stuff God does. Like, that's why I like swimming with sharks and stuff, because you see all the plant life and animal life down there. You just like, look how creative he is. He's so creative.
3: That could be your last thought just before one of those sharks eats you.
0: I know, right?
3: You know.
0: But see, here go the thing. Sharks don't really like people like that. That's why they That's bite true. Them and spit them out, because we too acidic. So as long as I keep drinking soda, girl, I'm good.
1: Tiffany Haddish, it is a joy to talk to you, but we have invited you here to play a game, and this time we are calling it
4: Girls Trip. Meet Girl Strip.
1: You start in Girls Trip, so we're going to ask you about comic strips about girls. Girl strips. Get it?
3: Yeah.
1: Answer.
0: Oh, okay. Oh, I thought it was going to be something else. I'm like,
1: I know.
0: If there's a boy strip,
1: I know.
0: I don't want the boy strip
1: club. I bet you do. But no, I wanted to clarify that's what we're doing. We're a weekend
0: show for families.
1: So here you go.
0: Okay, family show. Let's
1: here we go.
0: Here,
1: so answer 2 to 3 questions right. You'll win our prize for one of our listeners. Bill, who is Tiffany Haddish playing for?
4: Liz Patterson of Atlanta, Georgia.
1: All right, here's your first question. The most famous girl strip is, of course, Kathy, that long-running strip about a single woman with issues. Kathy ended its run in 2010, but it left its mark on the comic strip industry. How? A, the strip in which she married her boyfriend Irving was so bad, the phrase marrying Irving now means ruining your comic strip forever. B, whenever a comic strip writer can't think of something for a character to say, they just say ack, like Kathy did. Or C, the highest praise one comic artist can say to another is, I thought I was reading Kathy.
0: Two.
1: You're going to go for B, a comic strip writer can't think of anything for a character to say, they just say ack. No, I'm afraid it was marrying Irving.
3: Really?
1: Marrying Irving, because people believe that completely ruined... That's like the comic strip equivalent of jumping the shark. Here's your next question. The Barbie doll was in part originally inspired by a German newspaper comic strip called Lily. Who was Lily, the character Lily? Was she A, the beautiful wife of an ugly bricklayer named Kenneth, B, a, quote, high-end call girl, or C, a beauty pageant winner who became a surgeon, an astronaut, and an Olympic gymnast?
0: Well, I would like it to be C, but I feel like it's, especially when Barbie came out and all of that, and around the time, I would go with A.
1: You're gonna go with the beautiful wife of an ugly bricklayer?
0: Wait, so what was the second one?
1: The second one was that Lily, the character on whom Barbie was partially based, was a, quote, high-end call girl.
2: High-end.
1: More of an escort, if you
2: yes.
1: will.
0: Well, then I'll go with B.
1: You're gonna go with B?
0: Because the way her makeup was and stuff, and she always had her boobs out.
1: That's right, you have figured it out. That's what Lily was. So Lily was you got it right. Lily was a risque comic for adults in the 50s in Germany, and the company started making dolls of Lily, and the wife of one of the founders of Mattel was in Germany, saw one and said, hey, I can work with that. All right, here's your last question. The comic strip Little Orphan Annie ended its run in 2010. What was the adorable orphan's fate in the very last Little Orphan Annie comic strip? Was it A, she was being held captive by an Eastern European war criminal, B, she discovered her real parents were the Romanovs, making her heir to the Russian throne, or C, she instantly aged the 90 years that had passed since the first strip and crumbled into dust?
2: Like Thanos?
1: Very much like Thanos, yes.
0: Okay. What was A again?
1: A again was that she was being held captive by an Eastern European war criminal.
0: Then I'm gonna go with she got kidnapped, and that's how they came with the movie Taken.
1: That's exactly right.
3: Wow.
1: In fact, I believe in the final frame of the final strip, Daddy Warbox is saying into a phone, I have certain skills. In the very last strip, Annie, who, by the way, during her life in the comics was constantly being kidnapped, Annie is being held in Guatemala by a man known as the Butcher of the Balkans. And as far as we know, she is still there.
0: I'm upset. I'm writing a letter.
1: All right. Bill, how did Tiffany Haddish do in our quiz?
4: Are you kidding? She rewrote the quiz.
1: She's a winner in everything. You have bought the energy in this little right.
2: Peter, I told you.
1: You told me, and you did not exaggerate.
4: She's still going.
1: She's still going.
3: Brian was your advance man, Tiffany.
1: Yes, it's true. Tiffany Haddish is an Emmy and Grammy winner. You can see her in her new show, Tiffany Haddish Goes Off. It is streaming on Peacock now. If it is a quarter as fun as talking to her in real life, it will be amazing. Tiffany Haddish, thank you so much.
0: Thank you.
1: For being with us. You're the best.
0: Thank you.
5: Bye-bye. For that energy. We all one. One love.
1: When we come back, we revisit our trip to Hawaii with a master of the ukulele and talk to a woman who set a record by swimming there. That's when we return with more Wait, Wait, Don't Tell Me from NPR.
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0: 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I'm Bill Curtis, and here is your host at the Studebaker Theater in the Fine Arts Building in Chicago, Peter Sago.
1: Thank you, Bill. Thanks, everyone. Thank you so much. So we are spending the week preparing for summer, getting a base layer for our tans, and working on finally achieving that beach body.
0: Did you know they make suit jackets with matching Speedos?
1: So while we desperately hit the gym, here's some more delightful interviews from the past year to entertain you. In October of last year, we all went to Hawaii, where we talked to one of the great living masters of that island's traditional instrument, the ukulele.
0: Peter's first question to Taimane: how the hell do you pronounce ukulele?
2: Ukulele.
1: Ukulele.
2: Uku.
1: Ukulele.
2: Lele. You got it.
1: How about if you give it the appropriate, respectful name, and I just continue to screw it up? Because that's...
2: You know, we could do that for probably like 10 to 15 minutes.
1: We can do that. That's really great. So you, and I mentioned this, started playing the ukulele at a very young age, right?
2: Yes, I started when I was 5. And it was just the instrument that I grew up learning how to express myself.
1: Right.
2: And I so happen to love classical music, metal music, but it's all played on this instrument.
1: Well, I want to get to that, because yeah, that's one of the things you're known for. But you were busking. You were out on the streets at 5. You went out with your father?
2: I started actually when I was 7, a little bit more mature.
1: Yeah.
2: But
3: that's a very reasonable age to send your child out onto the street to try to make money.
1: Yes.
2: Yes. I had a hard work ethic back in the day, and so I started playing on the streets of Kalakaua Avenue.
1: Right. That's the big commercial district in Waikiki, with all the big shops on it and restaurants, tourists walking up and down all night.
2: Exactly. I loved it, and I kept doing it until the age of 13.
1: Wow.
2: And that's where one of the singers from the Don Ho show saw me playing, was on the streets of Waikiki.
1: Yeah.
2: And so I got to meet Uncle Don. I like to call him Uncle Don.
1: Sure.
4: I like to call him Uncle Don.
2: Right, Uncle Don.
3: Oh my gosh.
2: He really, you know, he took me under his wing and, you know, really showed me the ropes of how much it takes to put on a show.
1: Right.
2: And so I was with him for 5 years until his passing, and he really just introduced me to Waikiki, and then from there I started touring all over the world, because the ukulele, everyone loves the ukulele.
1: That's absolutely true. That's absolutely true. So it is true that one of the things you've done is you've really expanded people's understanding of what a ukulele can do, and I was hoping you could kind of demonstrate, because you're known, for example, for some remarkable covers. You just put out a cover of Joni Mitchell's Big Yellow Taxi.
2: I did.
1: Right?
2: Mm-hmm.
1: And so is there like anything like people would not expect to hear somebody play really well on a ukulele that you love to play for them?
2: Yes. I'm just going to go ahead and play it.
1: Go ahead.
3: And for those of you... Yes. For those of you listening at home, this could be any of the panelists. You can't see this.
1: Yeah.
4: Yeah.
1: All right. Here we go.

0: Christina.
1: Yeah.
2: That's amazing.
3: I was a
1: Phantom?
3: Yeah.
1: I
3: was a little bit rusty, but once I got going.
2: I'm a little rusty. I thought you were gonna do like Smoke on the Water or something, but no. Can you do that?
3: Hey.
1: Yeah. Yes, Stairway.
2: Wow. Well, Taimane, we have asked you here to play a game we're calling...
4: Mini Guitar Meet Mini Golf.
2: So...
0: Okay.
2: You like smaller instruments. We thought we'd ask you about the tiny version of golf, miniature golf. Answer 2 out of 3 questions correctly, you'll win our prize for one of our listeners. Also, who is Taimane playing for?
4: Jim Joplin of Lawton, Oklahoma.
2: All right.
0: All right, Oklahoma.
2: And you know, they just love the ukulele in Oklahoma. So here's your first question.
0: Okay.
2: Most historians agree that miniature golf was invented in Scotland in the 1860s for one very specific reason. What was it? A, it was made for women who weren't allowed to play real golf because it was considered improper for them to raise their arms above their shoulders. B, a local aristocrat said, love the game, but can we do without all that walking? Or C, so a notorious sports gambler could win a bet that he could finish a whole round of golf in half an hour.
0: Oh, gosh. You know, I'm not much of a walker myself, so I would love to say B.
2: B.
0: B. Maybe not the vibe.
2: No.
0: It's the vibe. It's not the vibe.
3: Yeah.
0: You know, there's other... You know, I'm just getting this feeling of A.
2: It's A. Yeah.
0: Thanks, you guys.
2: Apparently, back in Victorian Scotland, you couldn't have ladies scandalizing society by showing their pits.
1: When in doubt, go with misogyny.
2: Exactly. Always
0: it.
2: All right, that was very good. Now, back in the early days, mini golf courses used to be different than they are today. How so? Was it A, instead of mechanical obstacles like windmills, children were hired to leap onto the course and swat away your ball? B, instead of hitting your ball into the mouth of a fake clown in the last hole, you do it to a real clown? Or C, instead of turf, the surfaces were made of goat hair dyed green?
0: You know, I just keep getting these feelings.
2: These vibes. Where does it come?
0: You know,
2: the spirit of aloha.
0: You know, I'm going to go with, like, the ocean, like the sea.
2: The sea. Wise choice being this being Hawaii. Yes, it was sea. Dyed goat hair was the surface of choice. This was before AstroTurf, of course. Last question. You can play thousands of mini golf courses around the world, including in some unusual places, like which of these? On the lip of a volcano in Stromboli, Italy, with real lava providing some of the obstacles.
3: Ooh.
2: B, 400 feet underground in an abandoned Transylvanian salt mine. Or C, on the roof of the second tallest building in Dubai, where if your ball goes out of bounds, it really goes out of bounds.
0: I'm going to go with B.
2: You're going to go with the Transylvanian salt mine. You're right.
0: Ah!
2: It is called...
1: Wow.
2: It is called Selina Turda, and it's got a whole amusement park down there along with the mini golf. It's the most popular underground tourist attraction in the world.
3: What's it called?
2: Selina Turda. No smart remarks, Paula. Also, how did Taimane do on our quiz?
4: She's got the vibes, 3 out of 3.
0: Oh.
2: There you go. Yeah. Taimane is a singer, songwriter, and one of the world's most celebrated ukulele players. For tour dates, head to taimane.com/live. Taimane. Taimane, everybody, give it up. So when we went to Hawaii, we, of course, took a plane. But champion long-distance swimmer Becca Mann saved on baggage fees and swam there.
5: In addition to swimming across the Maui Channel and back, Becca is a 2-time national champion in the 10-kilometer swim. And when she joined us last year, guest host Daguide Forsad Ask her what spending that much time in the water does to a person.
0: One of the things that I thought about, like, when thinking about these adventures that you go on, is that you're in the water for a really, really, really long time. So what are some of the weird kind of physical side effects of this kind of swimming?
6: So when you're in salt water, you will start swelling. So like about 9 hours in, my nostrils were swollen together. And then when I got out of the water, my uvula was hanging onto the back of my tongue. And I couldn't swallow for the rest of the day. It was disgusting.
0: Oh, God. This is where I pretend to really know what a uvula is.
6: It's the thing that hangs in the back of your throat.
0: Oh, yeah. Got you. Either way, I sense that this is bad. This again kind of conjures the question of, like, why do you do this to yourself? But what is your, like... what's your big goal now? I mean, you've already done so much. Is there another, like, a record you want to set?
6: Yeah, so I actually took, after that swim, I took 5 years off of swimming. That was, like, the last thing that I wanted to do with my career because I just narrowly missed my third Olympic team, and I didn't want to end on a failure. So I love swimming, and I figured, why not just see how long I can love swimming for in one period? And then after that, took 5 years off, and I was just really missing swimming. So I got back into it a year ago and then made the national team again after 5 months of training. So wow. I'm hoping.
7: Yeah.
6: Thank you.
7: Daddy behavior.
6: Now I'm just kind of taking it 6 months by 6 months and seeing what happens from there. And as long as I keep enjoying getting into the pool every day to train, I'm going to keep sticking with it.
8: When you're in the open water, are there people that are, like, watching you or tracking you in some ways? You're not completely by yourself, right?
6: Yeah, so there was a kayak that was probably like 5 to 10 feet away from me the whole time, and then a boat that would stay like 200 meters ahead. And then every like 20 minutes, I'd swim up to the boat, and my mom was actually on the boat, and she was violently seasick the whole time.
8: Oh,
6: she was not happy. She's never doing this again. And she'd throw me a feed. We call them feeds. They're basically just like liquid fuel. Mm-hmm. So like a Gatorade with like some sort of energy gel melted into it. So I wasn't fully alone, even though like I couldn't touch the boat. Nobody was allowed to touch me because then you're disqualified if that happens. But there were people nearby in case I needed help or anything.
7: Okay, so there were people nearby. My question is, what's the most incredible thing you've seen in the open ocean? Because I won't be going. I need to live vicariously through you.
6: I think I've seen 3 sharks, and I really love sharks. All of them were, it was 2 black tip reef sharks and then 1 white tip reef shark. And I think that they're just such beautiful creatures. All of them were like very peaceful, and I love all the animals.
7: They're probably surprised to see you.
0: Yeah.
7: Girl, what are you doing in my house?
0: Oh yeah, they have a real reputation for being peaceful. So that's
6: those ones in particular. I met some nice ones.
0: Well, so speaking of like fish, have you ever like had a relationship with a fish in the style of my octopus teacher?
6: I can't say that I have.
0: I mean, are you open to that?
6: You know what? I'm open to everything. We'll see. We'll see where life takes me.
0: Do you ever like swim in a hotel pool and just like casually do laps, but also smoke everybody and show off?
6: Definitely. I think so. Depending on what kind of mood I'm in.
0: Oh, Becca, man. Well, we've actually asked you here to play a game. We're calling...
9: Thanks for joining us.
0: So you know all
6: about...
0: Oh, no is right. You know all about open water. So we're going to ask you about closed water, aquariums. Answer 2 out of 3 questions correctly, and you'll win our prize for one of our listeners, the voice of any of us, on their voicemail. Bill, who is Becca playing for?
5: Ryan Campbell of Houston, Texas.
0: All right.
6: All right. I won't let you down, Ryan.
0: Here's your first question. The San Antonio Aquarium has a touch tank, which can provide guests with unique experiences like which of these? Is it A, an archer fish spitting water directly into your boyfriend's eye? Is it B, an octopus grabbing your six-year-old by the arm and trying to climb out of the tank to get the rest of her? Or is it C, the can you handle a lionfish sting challenge?
6: I'm going to say C, just because I don't know if the aquarium would be able to get away with the first two.
0: Oh, it is B. They got away with an octopus grabbing a kid. Don't worry. The kid is fine. And it only took three adults armed with ice packs to make the octopus let go. All right, here's your next question. The San Antonio Aquarium had another situation in 2018. When one of their sharks went missing. Fortunately, they were able to track it down quickly because security footage showed what? Was it A, one shark was hiding on the bottom of its tank while another shark buried it in the sand? Was it B, the shark jumping a barrier into the beluga whale tank where it was now playing with a whale like they were best friends? Or was it C, two people lifting the shark out of its tank, putting it in a baby stroller, and walking out of the aquarium?
6: Okay, I feel like it could be any of these three things.
0: Okay.
6: C seems like it would be the most fun, so I'm going to go with C.
0: You're right. It is C.
8: Oh, my God. Yes.
0: I can't believe you got that. Police recovered the shark from the guy who wanted it for the, quote, extensive aquarium habitat in his garage. Oof. I really see a lot of myself in that guy. All right, here's your last question. According to a 2017 interview, when the sharks at one aquarium wouldn't mate, the staff solved the issue by doing what? Was it A, piping salt and peppers, push it into the enclosure on a loop? Was it B, putting jasmine oil into their water as an aphrodisiac? Or was it C, putting lipstick on the female shark?
6: What is it? Okay, what's the audience thinking? A? Okay, I can't say no to that then. It has to be A.
0: Oh my God, that's right! Push It is a cross-species sexy song.
8: Wow.
0: Bill, how did Becca do on our quiz?
5: Well, she did swim a very long way. So we're going to call her a winner, 2 out of 3.
4: Yeah.
6: Audience, the true winner, though.
0: Well, Becca Mann is a champion open water swimmer and a writer. Becca Mann, thank you so much for joining us on Wait, Wait, Don't Tell Me.
6: Thank you for having me. This is so much fun.
2: 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And singer-songwriter Lucy Dacus tells us how she started her career in music as a favor to a friend. 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
10: Hi, this is Steve Inskeep. 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

0: 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I'm Bill Curtis, and here is your host at the Studebaker Theater in the Fine Arts Building in Chicago, Peter Sagal.
1: Thank you, Bill. Thank you, everybody. Hey, if you want to come see us in person, we're here most weeks at the Studebaker Theater in downtown Chicago. You can catch us on the road as well. We'll be in Milwaukee, Wisconsin on July 9th and in Sonoma, California on July 30th. For tickets and information to all our live events, go to nprpresents.org. Right now, Bill and I are busy getting the playlist just right for NPR's annual beach limbo party.
0: Everybody is surprised by how low I can go.
1: But I'm going to be honest with you. I hope our panelists are spending their week off studying the news, because apparently some of them haven't figured out that when they appear in our show, I might ask them about it. Here's some of our panelists covering up for their ignorance by being funny. Eugene, don't be alarmed, but this week we were assured that your airplane is not actually outdated and old just because it still has what?
2: No engine?
1: No, that would be a problem. You should be alarmed.
2: That it still has a no smoking sign?
1: Close. Not only does it have no smoking signs, which it shouldn't have because nobody smokes in airplanes, but it also seems to have still what?
2: Oh, the ashtrays?
1: Ashtrays, yes.
2: Wow.
1: People have been seeing ashtrays in the lavatories of planes and thinking, oh my God, how old is this plane, right? You think, oh no, was this plane built in the 60s? And then you think about how well us people who were built in the 60s are holding together right now, and you start to panic. But you can relax. The Washington Post reported this week that the FAA still requires that all airplane bathrooms still have ashtrays. That way they can guarantee that the dirtiest thing in there is not the toilet seat.
3: Why do they have them?
1: Idea is you're not allowed to smoke on airplanes. And they tell you when they give the announcement, if you smoke in there's smoke detectors in the bathrooms, if you smoke in there, it's a crime, don't do it. But what if somebody does anyway? And they want to make sure that if somebody does break the law and lights a cigarette in there, they want a safe, fireproof place for them to put the cigarette besides a trash can, say, full of paper. Mm. And you especially don't want them flushing them down the toilet, because that blue stuff in there, that's leftover jet fuel.
2: Wow. So then what happens to the cocaine that I have in there?
1: Well,
3: you can snort that right off the toilet seat.
4: Yeah. Yeah.
1: Also, yes. People are upset
4: about a lot.
1: It's true.
2: Yeah.
1: Actually, I wasn't even a question. It's okay. People are upset. No, people are upset in Thailand after a parade there went by this museum full of priceless cultural artifacts. And then what happened?
4: They broke in and stole.
1: No. I'll give you a hint. We don't know why they routed the annual subwoofer celebration parade by the National Museum of Tippy Objects.
3: Oh, wow.
4: Yes. I grew up in the South, and dudes would have these woofers in their cars.
1: Yep.
4: And they drive by and they rattle every dish, every window in your house. And so they just rattled those artifacts and destroyed them.
1: That's exactly what happened. The loud music from the parade shattered priceless artifacts. The parade celebrates this particular province's unique contributions to Thai culture, including rod hay, which is the relatively recent tradition of modifying cars and trucks with, yes, super powerful loudspeakers. Okay, bad enough, but why did the parade also follow those with floats filled with those sopranos singing so high they shatter glass? The noise was so loud it knocked several priceless pieces of historical pottery off their shelves onto the floor where they shattered. What's the problem? Now there are a bunch more objects and they're much more reasonably priced.
3: Yeah, I was going to say, they were priceless before, now they have a price.
1: Exactly. Now we know. Capitalism.
3: Four for a dollar.
1: I think it's great. More destructive parades. I want to see like a Macy's Thanksgiving Day parade where a wind gust makes Snoopy take out the entire Metropolitan Museum.
3: That, you know what?
1: What?
3: Something close. I used to have this picture that I got from a newspaper, and I had it on my notebook for the longest time. It was one time at the Macy's Day Parade, you know, they had a underdog inflatable.
1: Yeah.
3: And he had like a menacing look, like his eyebrows were,
1: yes.
3: You know, and he was pointing, and a gust of wind caught it, and it went like towards people, and the people scattered.
1: Sure.
3: And it was such a great, so that's actually, I mean, it didn't destroy a museum, but well, I do feel it's a similar story, and that's why I told it.
1: Yeah.
5: Katie, according to the New York Times, contrary to the popular belief held by many pet owners, all dogs are what?
6: The popular belief is that they're all lovely, so I would say me. What are you even asking me for, Tom? All dogs are destined for hell?
5: I'll give you a hint. Maybe it'll narrow it down. These are the creatures that literally chase their own tails.
6: So actually they're all really dumb?
5: Yes, dumb.
6: I knew that. I knew that about my dog.
7: Yeah, mine too.
6: Mine's very dumb, and she's loud about it.
7: Yeah.
5: The New York Times wants you to know your dog is most likely not a genius. Which is weird, because they're always trying to get my dog to sign up for the Wordle. Opening word, grr. Josh.
7: Yes.
5: You have a pug.
7: I do.
5: Smart or dumb?
7: Dumb. She's so dumb. We bought her a step so that she can hop up onto the couch, because the couch cushion's kind of high. She sits on the step and is like, come on, get me the rest of the way.
5: I have a pug, too.
7: Is your pug smart?
5: No. No. So dumb. So dumb. What does your dog smell like? Your pug smell like?
7: She doesn't smell great.
5: Mine has a very distinct smell. I want to know if this is just a pug thing.
7: Is it, because we've had moments of the Frito smell.
5: Fritos!
7: Yeah.
5: Yes.
6: That's all dogs,
8: that's all
6: I think.
8: Dogs.
6: Yeah, my dog smells like Fritos too.
5: Yeah. You smell like Fritos. You're like, this dog isn't that bright. And then you smell him and you're like, I just want to meet your face.
9: Since my tail is wagging, my tongue is almost dragging, I just can't keep bragging, hey, I'm a ducky dog.
1: Finally, Lucy Dacus is one of the most popular singer-songwriters working today, both on her own and with the supergroup Boy Genius. When she joined us in December, I asked her if it was true that she put out her first record as a favor to a friend.
10: Yeah, he had a school project to do, and my friend was working at Reba McEntire's studio.
1: Yeah.
10: And he was like, no one's scheduled on this Saturday, should we sneak in? And so the whole record, we recorded it in one day, illegally. Well, I don't know if it's illegal, but without approval.
1: Right. And I guess the first question is, did he get a good grade?
10: I never asked him that.
1: Really? He didn't fail and have to have you record another record, did he?
10: Yeah, and that's what Historian is.
1: Yeah, exactly. Yeah. Exactly. It was the second project.
10: Yeah.
1: That's an amazing story. You started playing guitar, I'm told, at 12 years old?
10: I would say the correct answer is yes.
1: The correct answer is yes. I like the fact you're already getting to the quiz aspect. That's good.
10: I'm not very, I'm still like not the best at guitar. I feel like guitar at that time was hardly listenable.
1: Really? But you're actually quite an accomplished guitarist. You were on a list of one of the greatest of all time, I saw.
10: Yeah.
1: Yeah.
6: Wow. Yeah.
1: Do you remember, I'm always curious about this, artists like yourself, like what your first songs were like when you first wrote a song. Do you remember what it was?
10: I had a song called Stupid Cupid, which was like, why won't Cupid come to me? I was probably like 7 years old.
6: What?
1: Yeah, I know.
6: You were already like pining for a partner at seven?
10: Yes.
1: Stupid Cupid.
10: I also had a song that was about people who are upset when someone cheats on them, but it is probably their fault because why would they cheat on you if you weren't hard to be with? Wait. Again, I was probably like 8 years old.
8: Oh my goodness.
11: Wow. You were eight years old. And
8: what was happening at your elementary school?
10: I'm glad I don't remember.
11: Yeah. You also, in your early days before you recorded that school project and began to become very popular, you worked at I didn't even know that these still existed within a young person's lifetime, but a photo processing shop in Richmond, where you grew up?
10: Mm-hmm.
11: Wow.
10: Richmond Camera.
11: Richmond
10: Thank
11: Camera.
10: You.
11: Did that experience inspire any of your writing?
10: Well, it was so mindless, and it was 8 hours a day, and so I would sit and do my, like, da-da-da-da-da-da-da-da, and then I had a pad of paper, and I would write songs, and I'd get home, and I'd get on the guitar, and I'd write, like, a song a day at that time, which is not, like, what I do anymore.
11: Wow. Have you considered, I mean, you seem to be nostalgic for when you were that productive. Have you considered taking on, like, a mindless day job again just to reignite the creative spirit?
10: Yeah, I think you're being funny, but I'm not.
11: Really?
10: I definitely thought about that. Yeah. I'm ready.
11: You're ready. Somebody hire this woman for drudge work so she can reach like the photo, heights of productivity.
12: The photo counter at Walgreens. I think that's exactly how you dress.
10: Why not?
11: In 2019, you released a song on certain holidays throughout the year and then put out a record of them all called Holidays, and I love this record. How did you decide which holidays to do?
10: The real truth is that I had recorded a bunch of things for no reason because it's fun to do, and I was like, when are these going to see the world? And so I realized that some of them had like a holiday aspect, others I kind of could make it up. Like Dancing in the Dark, we just said that Bruce Springsteen's birthday is a holiday, which I stand by.
11: Right.
10: And then like In the Air Tonight, like that was kind of eerie, so we did it for Halloween.
11: I also wanted to ask, as you say, one of the holidays, Bruce Springsteen's birthday, and you do think that's a holiday? You're a big fan, right?
10: It was in my house growing up. I mean, it was written out. We had like a big calendar in the kitchen where we put like, you know, basketball practice, church, Bruce Springsteen's birthday.
8: Wow.
13: Please tell me you called it the Springsteen.
10: The Springsteen? Yeah. You're a genius. That's crazy. I have to call my dad. Yeah.
11: I saw a picture of you with Springsteen. So you didn't meet him, right?
8: Did you tell him? Did you tell him about the Springsteen?
10: No.
8: Oh.
11: What?
10: I already knew. Like, I'm not that like phased when I meet people, but he like is.
11: Yeah.
10: So important to my dad and to me. And I like showed up at a friend's birthday party and like saw him and I was like, I need to go. I'm about to make a fool of myself. And so I was crying at the bar to a friend. I was like, this is weird and I should go. And so then I turned around and he was right there. And he actually like knew me and knew my music already. So I was just like, I think you're the best. and he was very gracious, and he seems to be like the guy that you want him to be, which is not always true.
11: It's always so true. Well, Lucy Dacus, it is a pleasure to talk to you, and we have invited you here to play a game we're calling
4: Boy Genius Meet Boy Geniuses.
11: So your band is called Boy Genius, so we're going to ask you three questions about geniuses who are also boys. Answer two out of three. Well, you're rolling your eyes. I did warn you earlier it would be dumb. I mean,
10: genius is opposite of dumb. So
11: okay,
10: let's
11: yeah, you
10: go.
11: Are. Let's go. All right, I appreciate that. That was very charitable. Okay. So as I was saying, answer two to three questions correctly, and you'll win our prize for one of our listeners. Also, who is Lucy playing for?
4: Kimberly Ramos of Chicago, Illinois.
11: All right. Here's your first question. Math genius Suborno Bari started at NYU last fall at the age of 12. When a reporter asked him, do you sometimes wonder at the fact that you're only 12? What was his response? A, quote, why wonder at that when there's dark matter to wonder about? B, quote, not really, I've seen my birth certificate. Or C, quote, yes, mainly when my classmates go to a bar without me.
10: I'm going to say the second option. I think it's two.
11: You are right. Or it B. was B, yes. He said, yes, I've seen my birth certificate. He is a math genius. He can count to 12. All right. Here's your next question. Doogie Howser was a fictional boy genius who, in the show, completed med school at the age of 14. But the actor who played him, Neil Patrick Harris, was not a medical prodigy. So how did he get through the scenes where he had to spout a lot of medical jargon while performing surgery? Was it A, he recorded each big word just one at a time, and then the editors would just cut away to the nurses a lot to make it sound like he was saying it all at once? B, he put a card with his lines written on them inside the surgical wound he was supposed to be operating on? Or C, the actor playing the patient on the operating table would whisper the lines to him, taking advantage of the fact you couldn't see his mouth under a oxygen mask?
10: I'm going to say B, because...
11: You're going to say B. You're right.
10: Yes.
11: It was...
10: Yay!
11: All right. Here is your last question. Get this right, you'll be perfect. Boy geniuses from around the country were once invited to participate in a game show called Our Little Genius, where prodigies answered nearly impossible questions in the pursuit of winning $500,000. But the show, the recorded, never aired. Why? A, the network had said, people already feel dumb watching game shows. Now we're going to make them feel dumber. B, the phone-a-friend feature failed when every single contestant asked, does my mom count? Or C, it was shut down when it was revealed the kids weren't actually geniuses. Producers were just feeding them the answers right before they filmed.
10: I feel like we live in the world of C.
11: We do, sadly. It is a fallen world that we live in, and you are correct. It was C. The whole thing was a scam. It was never broadcast. Also, how did Lucy do in our quiz?
4: She did great. 3 out of 3.
11: Well done.
10: Great.
11: Lucy Dacus is a singer-songwriter and 1/3 of the supergroup Boy Genius. Her new album, Forever is a Feeling, is out now. Lucy Dacus, thank you so much for joining us on Wait, Wait, Don't Tell
10: Me. Thank you for having me.
11: It was a pleasure to talk to you. Take care.
10: Likewise.
11: Bye-bye. 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Doug Berman, Benevolent Overlord. Philip Godica writes our limericks. Our public address announcer is Paul Friedman. BJ Lederman composed our theme. Our program is produced by Jennifer Mills, Miles Dornbos, and Lillian King. Special thanks, as always, to Monica Hickey. Peter Gwynn is helping us get sunscreen in that hard-to-reach spot on our backs. Our visual host is Emma Choi. Our ops manager is Jasira Vardak. Technical direction is from Lorna White. Our CFO is Colin Miller. Our production manager is Robert Newhouse. Our senior producer is Ian Chillog, and the executive producer of Wait, Wait, Don't Tell Me, that's Mike Danforth. Thanks to everybody you heard on this week's show. That would be all our panelists, all our fabulous guests, our guest scorekeeper, Alzo Slade, and guest host, Nagin Farsad, and of course, Bill Curtis. And thanks to all of you for listening. I'm Peter Sagal, and we'll see you next week. This is NPR.

0: This is Weekend Edition from NPR News. I'm Aisha Roscoe. Good morning, and thanks for being here with us. The war with Iran has rolled into its fourth month with no clear sign of an agreement. Right now, the two countries are negotiating the terms of a further extended ceasefire. But an actual peace deal that addresses Iran's nuclear program is, for now, nowhere in sight. We're joined by NPR senior political correspondent Tamara Keith. Good morning, Tam.
1: Hey, Aisha.
0: For over a week, we've been hearing a deal is coming. It's imminent. And on Friday, Vice President J.D. Vance told reporters that President Trump was close to signing the agreement. Do we have a sense of, like, what's driving this delay?
1: Yeah, on Friday, President Trump announced he was heading into the Situation Room for a high-level meeting about the potential deal, quote, to make a final determination. He was there for 2 hours, and we still don't know what he decided. Over the past 2 months, there have been many threats from President Trump and claims of a deal being near. Then last week, he said he might not even sign the deal unless Gulf Arab states like Qatar sign the Abraham Accord, normalizing relations with Israel. The Strait of Hormuz continues to be functionally closed. There's still no announced plan to remove nuclear material from Iran. But Trump said in a cabinet meeting on Wednesday he's patient.
2: They thought they were going to outwait me. You know, we'll outwait him. He's got the midterms. I don't care about the midterms. Look what happened last night. That was the prelude to the midterms.
1: He was referring to his chosen candidate winning the Republican primary for the U.S. Senate seat in Texas. But I don't care about the midterms after 2 weeks earlier saying he doesn't think about Americans' financial situation, even in the context of Iran negotiations, is just not what Republicans facing difficult elections want to hear.
0: Okay, but it does seem like he does care about the midterms, right? Or at least in some sense.
1: Oh, he cares. Otherwise, he wouldn't be pushing so hard to have district lines redrawn to favor Republicans. But saying he doesn't think about America's financial situation is not good midterm messaging. I'm following about a dozen

0: and swing voters as part of a project called Swing Shift. And I asked them how gas prices are affecting them. And even those who still love Trump are feeling real pain. One said she's thinking about her kids and telling them they're going to have to give up something to keep filling the tank. As for politicians, she said, I guess their pockets are deeper than mine.
1: And President Trump, he made a very different announcement yesterday, saying he's going to headline a festival on the National Mall after a bunch of musical acts pulled out, many of them that were like last popular in the 1980s, you know, 90s.
0: Yeah, there's a Great American State Fair planned to mark America's 250th birthday. Think like a World's Fair type event. Well, no sooner did the Freedom 250 Committee announce the lineup than artists started pulling out because of the association with Trump, including Milli Vanilli, the German pop duo that was busted for lip syncing, though only one of them is still alive. In a pair of social media posts, Trump called the musicians pulling out third-rate artists and said they would be replaced with the, quote, number one attraction anywhere in the world, the man who gets much larger audiences than Elvis in his prime. So the organizers scrambled to add another day at the start of this Great American State Fair so President Trump can kick it off. You know, in this era, everything becomes about Trump.
1: So a couple of legal decisions dropped on Friday. In one, a judge ruled that the president's name needed to be removed from the Kennedy Center. And then another, the judge temporarily blocked payouts from $1.8 billion fund that could have been used to pay January 6 rioters. What did the president say about those decisions?
0: Well, he attacked the judge involved in the Kennedy Center case on social media. As for the so-called anti-weaponization fund, this was a temporary pause ahead of legal arguments. But the fund faces challenges on multiple fronts, legal and political. A significant number of Republicans in Congress have raised serious concerns, and there appear to be enough votes to block it, should it come to that. This fund is just the latest example of President Trump prioritizing his personal agenda over the political fortunes of his party in this second term. An incomplete list here, but it includes the White House ballroom obsession, trying to put his face on money, and the Justice Department investigating the president's enemies.
1: That's NPR's Tamara Keith. Thank you so much for speaking with us today.
0: You're welcome.
1: NPR's Ryan Lucas confirms a story CNN broke about a new investigation by the Department of Justice.
2: The investigation is being handled by the U.S. Attorney's Office in the Northern District of Illinois, and it stems from a lawsuit that E. Jean Carroll filed and won against Trump.
1: In 2023, Carroll won a civil judgment in New York against President Trump for sexually abusing her and defaming her, and another civil judgment for defamation the next year. The U.S. Attorney's Office in Illinois is the same office sharply criticized in another case by a federal judge just this month. Ankush Kadori worked in the DOJ's criminal fraud division during President Trump's first term, and he joins us now. Welcome to the program.
3: Thanks for having me.
1: So as we say, like a New York case is being looked into by a Chicago office, how wide reaching is that ability for the DOJ to handpick U.S. attorneys' offices to look into cases?
3: So, I mean, at the investigation stage, you know, it can be fairly broad because you haven't yet charged a case. But once you get to the charging stage, then some legal requirements start to kick in terms of, you know, where you can actually charge the relevant offense. Now, as you can imagine, usually the judge tries to make sure that given the facts of the case, the prosecutor investigating the case can actually properly charge the case. As your question sort of suggested, it's very unclear here what the connection is between a New York proceeding and the Chicago prosecutor. So this is very, very unusual.
1: Is there any precedent for this?
3: Oh, I think this is uncharted territory on several different levels. I mean, this particular investigation, right? The idea that there we would have another prosecutor looking at this case from a different jurisdiction, very, very unusual. Also, the origin of the investigation appears to be tied to the president's anger about this case and the circumstances that gave rise to it. According to the reporting, the investigation is focused on the funding of the case. That, too, is very, very unusual because it is not illegal for someone else to pay for someone else's legal costs or attorney's fees.
1: The office in question here in Chicago is led by a U.S. attorney, Andrew Boutros. It just dropped all the remaining charges in a controversial case about a confrontation between protesters and an immigration agent. What did you read into the comments that the judge in that case made when prosecutors asked to drop the charges?
3: Yeah, you know, this was a really remarkable hearing. The judge was very angry, it seemed, from the language and in the transcript and the reporting from those who were present about the very delayed dismissal of the charges, which appeared to be tied to the fact that the judge required the prosecutors to produce grand jury transcripts that showed that there had been some misconduct by the prosecutors in the grand jury charging the case. Then she said essentially that the office had lost her trust and perhaps the trust of the judges, the other judges in the district. That is the sort of comment that judges make exceedingly rarely and exceedingly carefully. So that right there is raising some red flags. I would also just add, this is like not the first judge in a prominent major metropolitan jurisdiction that has made a comment like this.
1: The DOJ brought cases against former FBI Director James Comey and New York Attorney General Letitia James in the Eastern District of Virginia, but a judge dismissed them because he said the prosecutor wasn't properly appointed, and that was Lindsey Halligan, this Trump ally who was brought in because her predecessor wouldn't bring the charges. Now Comey is indicted in the Eastern District of North Carolina on different charges. Do you think the failure of the Virginia case about congressional testimony will figure into the North Carolina case, which is about a social media post? Like, will they have any effect on each other?
3: Well, I would only say only in the atmospheric sense that, you know, jurors who are asked to sit on the North Carolina case may very well be aware of that prior dismissal. They may be asked about it during the voir dire process and asked if they can set that to the side. But for sure, you know, something like that colors, I think, everyone's assessment of how the Justice Department is pursuing these, not just, you know, run-of-the-mill cases or cases that happen to concern people who are not public figures, like the Broadview case in Chicago, but also Comey and others.
1: So U.S. attorneys, they are political appointees, but that doesn't necessarily make them political actors. They're also directing, like U.S. attorneys direct, career attorneys in these 94 offices across the country. Talk to me about the line there between these 94 U.S. attorneys who are confirmed by the Senate and these, you know, attorneys who are doing the day-to-day work in those 94 federal offices.
3: Yeah, you know, it's a very, very important distinction. The U.S. attorneys themselves, yes, they're politically appointed, but they are not supposed to act in a political or partisan manner. So if they're doing their job properly, they will sometimes use their independent judgment to produce outcomes that the White House may not like. That is what's supposed to happen. And we're seeing, I think, U.S. attorneys who are much, much more pliant and much more willing to do what the Trump White House wants them to do. Now, the line attorneys are supposed to themselves be kind of a bulwark against prosecutorial abuse. We are seeing this too, line attorneys in various offices across the country who are quitting because they don't want to be involved in certain cases. And that's an important signal to the public. My hope is that we will see more line attorneys as these sort of cases start to progress further, standing up and saying, you know, this is not an appropriate thing to do. That is an important line of defense too.
1: That's former federal prosecutor Ankush Koduri. Thank you so much for speaking with us.
3: Thanks for having me.

0: This is Week in Edition from NPR News. I'm Aisha Roscoe. When a massive chemical tank imploded at a paper mill in Washington State last week, 11 people were killed. Just days earlier in Southern California, authorities ordered 50,000 people to evacuate when a tank filled with highly toxic chemicals was in danger of exploding. And last month, two people died after inhaling fumes from a chemical tank at a silver recovery plant in West Virginia. But the agency charged with investigating incidents like these is under threat. It's called the U.S. Chemical Safety Board. Rick Engler is a former member of that board and joins us now. Thank you for being with us.
1: Hello.
0: The Chemical Safety Board is currently investigating the deadly incidents in Washington State and West Virginia. The Trump administration has asked Congress to eliminate the agency's budget, saying it, quote, duplicates more than adequate capabilities of other agencies. Do you agree with that assessment?
1: Absolutely not. The CSB plays a vital and unique role. The Environmental Protection Agency and the Occupational Health and Safety Administration, both are agencies that are involved with chemical safety and the prevention of these types of tragedies. But while the Trump administration says these agencies can make up for getting rid of CSB, the fact is that this administration is also gutting the funding and staffing of both OSHA and EPA. So it's quite hypocritical to argue that CSB is not necessary because other agencies can do it while eliminating the resources, staffing, and effectiveness of those agencies.
0: And is there something unique about the Chemical Safety Board's investigating capacity compared to these other agencies?
1: Well, CSB is the only agency that is charged by Congress from the Clean Air Act for investigating the underlying causes of major chemical incidents. Many people have heard of the National Transportation Safety Board, or NTSB. Well, the CSB plays a similar function of investigation and making recommendations for safety at facilities that use highly hazardous chemicals. No one would think of abolishing the NTSB, and yet here we go again with the administration proposing to eliminate the CSB. It's really a travesty.
0: It was striking that we saw two of these incidents with chemical tanks in just 1 week. How frequently do things like this happen?
1: Well, with major incidents that have substantial deaths and major evacuations, they happen, but they're irregular. They're what are called low probability but high consequence events. So when they do happen, the consequences are terrible. Then people die, workers both in the plant as well as sometimes people in surrounding communities. And the other consequence of these incidents is an economic one, that when industrial plants catch on fire, blow up, have major toxic releases, sometimes these facilities close forever, leading to mass layoffs and devastation for the people who worked in the sites and also the communities that surround them.
0: Well, the facilities in California and Washington State, they're both just blocks from residential neighborhoods. How much of the U.S. population lives near these dangerous chemicals?
1: Well, a substantial amount. I mean, one estimate is that over 177 million Americans live in what are called worst case scenario zones near facilities that use hazardous chemicals.
0: Well, I mean, that is extremely significant. Well, in your mind, what does need to be done specifically to make sure these disasters don't keep happening?
1: Well, one thing that needs to be done is that every facility should be evaluating its technology and processes on a periodic basis to determine whether they can transition to a safer technology or processes. And sometimes these steps are relatively straightforward, involving substituting safer chemicals. For example, in much of the paper industry, they have stopped using elemental chlorine, which is a highly dangerous chemical, and moved to safer substitutes. But the regulations that would require such evaluation are not in place, except for in limited cases. And now the Trump administration is moving forward to withdraw even those modest requirements. So what this administration is doing will further endanger both workers and communities across the nation.
0: That's Rick Engler, former member of the U.S. Chemical Safety Board and currently a consultant to the New Jersey Work Environment Council. Thank you so much for being with us.
1: Thank you.

0: The historical novels of Marie Benedict and Victoria Christopher Murray have already introduced us to some standout women who've been forgotten by history. Their latest book, A Pair of Aces, is about two women who try to take down the infamous gangster Lucky Luciano in the 1930s. The authors, Marie Benedict and Victoria Christopher Murray, are here with me in the studio. Welcome to you both.
1: Oh, thank you for having us. We're excited to be here.
2: We're thrilled to be here with you.
0: Yes. Getting into A Pair of Aces, we learn about these two women who face down the mob, starting with the prosecutor in the district attorney's office, Eunice Carter. So, Victoria, tell me about Eunice.
1: So, Eunice was the very first Black female prosecutor in New York.
0: And this is in the 1930s?
1: 1930s.
0: People wouldn't believe it.
1: She began working first privately. She worked in women's court. Then she became part of the elite prosecution team with Thomas Dewey. Their role was to clean up organized crime in New York City.
0: Okay. And so this is a real person.
1: This is a real person.
0: Tell me about who she is in the book when we find her.
1: Well, she is married to the most successful dentist in Harlem. And she is really expected to be a Harlem socialite. But she wanted a little bit more. She's the daughter of activists. And so she comes from a different history than what she was expected to live in Harlem.
0: And so then in the book, she ends up getting this ally, an unlikely ally, in this famous New York City madam, Polly Adler. So, Marie, tell me about Polly.
2: Yes, she's definitely an unlikely ally.
0: Yes.
2: She was really the most famous madam of her day, not just in New York, really countrywide. She came to this country actually as a Russian Jewish immigrant at the age of 12, all by herself. And really, the streets became her only option to support herself. And so she started to build up these very different houses where she was in control, where her girls were protected. They had security. They were looked after medically. And they were so much more than what you would describe typically as a brothel, right? They were really more like private clubs. Going to Polly's became a phrase.
0: You know, I have never heard of these two women. And to be clear, they become allies in the book, but we don't know that they ever had any dealings with each other in real life. How did you find these two women?
2: You know, this is Victoria and I's third collaboration.
0: Yes.
2: And each book, we're looking to do something timely and different. And with this particular book, we wanted to explore the idea of two women coming together to advance some good in the world, even though they weren't friends. In fact, in this case, you could argue they're not technically enemies, but they really are on opposite sides of the law.
0: Mm-hmm.
2: I was a New York City litigator myself for over a decade, and reading about Eunice, it really harkened back to my own experience as a young female lawyer, the way she crafted this case to utilize prostitution, mob interference in prostitution, as a way to bring down the mob against all odds. Her story was so incredible, I could not turn away from it. And that was really our entry point into the story.
0: So the idea came, what if you wrote about these two women and they're coming together? Did part of that come from the fact that you two have come together to write these books that you said, we want to have this?
2: Yeah,
0: you know.
2: Absolutely.
1: Yes. You know what's so interesting is that we wrote our first novel together, which was about one character. And as we toured for that book, people were as interested in us as they were the character. And they would say, I want one of you. I want one of you. That's what they wanted, that kind of relationship. And we realized we were writing before, but now we felt we had a mission.
0: Well, and going back to the book, Eunice really has to struggle because she's a wife and a mother. Yeah. She's in this powerful position. So what was it like digging into that? Because that was such a huge part of
1: her
0: story.
1: It was really interesting because her husband was successful. Mm-hmm. He had those kinds of issues with his wife being successful because he was getting ribbing from some of his friends. Is your wife the man?
0: Oh,
1: You're being the man. And so it was interesting for her to navigate that, but she was dealing with the mob.
0: Well, do you think that women still face that sort of discrimination? Obviously, it's different. It was a different time. But do you think that women still face these kinds of challenges?
2: Absolutely. Yeah. My generation was told that we could have it all. And that meant that you could have a career, a successful career, and children and a family and a home. But sometimes I feel like perhaps the men weren't told that. And so the society wasn't told that.
0: Yeah.
2: And so the infrastructure isn't there to support that. You definitely see them struggling with, you know, fulfilling their calling, right? Which is what Eunice was trying to do. You know, she was called to do something bigger for her community, even though her own immediate community was telling her to stay small, right? She wanted to do something more. You know, so I think we get a lot of mixed messages in our society, and I think that particular aspect of Eunice's struggle will really resonate.
0: So how do you write a book together? I'm always curious about that. What is the process? Now you should have it down. This is the third book.
2: Yeah, I mean, so I kind of think of it in three stages, right? Like the initial stage is finding the women, doing enough research to know that this is a really meaty story, and exploring some of the themes that we're really interested in exploring as partners, right? And then we work together on the outline. And that's where we're doing our deeper dive research.
1: And one of the things I do want to say about research is that it never stops. While we're writing, we're researching, because you don't know what you don't know until you don't know it. Eunice got in a cab. Okay, were they called cabs? What did they look like? How did Black characters maneuver in society? Did cabs stop for them downtown? So those are things that you don't think about for research until you're actually writing the scene.
0: Okay. So ultimately, you know, this is a story about these women coming together, but there are also women who were really abused by the mob, and really kind of remembering those women. I guess, what do you want the audience to remember about those women who were victims and were kind of forgotten to time?
1: You know what's so interesting about this story is before I started writing it, I thought I knew what prostitution, organized prostitution, was like. I knew nothing about this industry. I did not know how violent it was for the women. And yet, when it came to building this case against Lucky Luciano, there were so many other women who participated in bringing down Lucky. Marie and I often say that they were fearless during a time when they should have been really fearful.
2: So in some ways, it's the story of two unlikely, you know, allies coming together to make change. But it's also about the power of all these voices.
0: An army of women
2: coming together had the power to effectuate enormous change.
0: That's Marie Benedict and Victoria Christopher Murray. Their book, A Pair of Aces, is out now. Thank you so much for joining me.
2: Thank you so much for having us.
1: Thank you. Thank you for having us.

0: You're listening to Weekend Edition from NPR News. It's officially go time for the U.S. men's national soccer team. With the FIFA World Cup less than 2 weeks away, the team is finally together to train and prepare, starting with a friendly game this afternoon against Senegal. But as NPR's Becky Sullivan reports, they're also trying to leave some time to just take it all in.
1: For the 26 players on this year's U.S. World Cup team, the whirlwind started 9 days ago with a ping on their phones. They'd been added to a group chat, and their coach, Mauricio Pochettino, had sent a video message.
2: Guys, if you are watching that video, it's because you are in. I am so excited to communicate that you are going to be in the roster for the World Cup 2026.
1: The first thing midfielder Sebastian Berhalter did after he saw that was to call his family.
3: Yeah, it was barely a conversation. My mom started crying right away, and then my sister started crying, and I started crying.
1: The next thing the players knew, they were in New York, their names announced one by one on a stage on a nationally televised broadcast. Then they all flew to Georgia, to the new U.S. Soccer National Training Center south of Atlanta, to finally start practicing together as a team.
4: One, two, boys, here we go. Three, four, five, six.
1: Now it's all starting to sink in. The moment they've been waiting for their whole lives has arrived, a chance to play for the World Cup on home soil. The players all have their own way of dealing with the growing pressure. For goaltender Matt Fries, it involves a tea kettle.
5: I'd make a very specific point and do the same thing, bring my my tea kettle so I make the same tea. Okay. I brought my own alarm clock from home. If it works for you in small moments, then the game itself doesn't change. And so, you know, helps me at least deal with those big moments and that pressure.
1: Before the World Cup kicks off, the team has two tune-up games, a pair of international friendlies, the one today against Senegal, the other is next Saturday against Germany. They're both really good teams, which is a bit of a gamble. The U.S. could very well lose both games. Midfielder Tyler Adams recalls, headed into the last World Cup, the team took a different approach.
6: We played a friendly against the Qatari team, and we won like 8-0, and we were all flying. Do you know what I mean? Like, it felt like an amazing thing. It didn't matter the competition. It just, the feelings were really good. Obviously, this is a bit of a different stretch.
1: Today's game and the one against Germany aren't real competitive games, to be clear. Nobody's going to play too hard. No one wants to get injured. Still, Adams says, he can't help but feel like building some momentum before the World Cup could help their chances when it does count.
6: It's a good feeling to win. Do you know what I mean? Like, winning is contagious, and I've always said that. Like, once you go out and you're able to compete and win, no matter how you win, you feel confident.
1: For goalkeeper Matt Turner, his biggest lesson from their run in 2022 was a little more philosophical.
7: Last World Cup, I didn't do as great of a job of like soaking it all in.
1: The training, the friendlies, the World Cup itself, it all went by really, really fast, he says.
7: I'm just trying to like relish in all those moments, and I urge all the players that this is their first time to do that, because soccer's a weird game. You just never know like what's going to come.
1: Many great players never get a chance to play in the World Cup at all, he points out. So for each of these 26 players, it's a minor miracle that the stars aligned, that they were in the right shape, the right health, the right place at the right time to be here now on the doorstep of the biggest games of their lives.
7: I'll probably cry when the national anthem goes. It's just such a huge honor, overwhelming honor, to be granted that responsibility to be on this team.
1: That moment, of course, is still 12 days away, he says. So first up is to enjoy the right here, right now, to take it one training, one game, even one media interview at a time, and to savor it all. Becky Sullivan, NPR News, Fayetteville, Georgia.
0: This is NPR News.

0: This is Weekend Edition from NPR News. I'm Aisha Roscoe, and it's time to play the puzzle. Joining us is Will Shortz. He's puzzle editor of the New York Times and puzzle master of Weekend Edition. How's it going, Will?
1: I am great. How are you, Aisha?
0: I am good, blessed, and highly favored. Will you please remind us of last week's challenge?
1: Yes, it came from Jim Francis of Kirkland, Washington. I said, think of a famous singer, 8-letter first name, 4-letter last. I said the first syllable of her first name, the second syllable of her first name backward, and the last name forward again are all verbs associated with human desire. What singer is this? Well, it's Courtney Love, makes the words court, yen, and love.
0: Oh, okay. Well, a lot of people got this. I guess Courtney Love has a good name for puzzles, I would think.
1: Yes.
0: But there were nearly 2,000 correct entries this week. That's a lot. And our winner is Larry Birkenmeyer of Glenview, Illinois. Congratulations, Larry.
2: Well, thank you very much.
0: So, Larry, how did you figure out this week's answer?
2: Well, as you say, about 2,000 people got it, so it wasn't too hard for us. But something about romantic verb and love came to mind immediately, and four-letter word, love. Okay, singer's named Love. Courtney Love is the only one I could think of right off. And then court, and then, okay, Courtney again. Okay, got it.
0: So how long have you been playing the puzzle?
2: Oh, 5 to 6 years probably.
0: Okay. And so you've been submitting, but this is your first time winning, and you, like, I mean, you had a lot of competition. So that's good.
2: Got lucky.
0: Yeah. So what do you do when you're not playing the puzzle?
2: We are both retired, and we play tennis and volleyball, and I golf, and I read a lot. My wife loves to bake, and she does some gardening, so we keep ourselves busy.
0: Yeah, that sounds really busy. I mean, volleyball, I mean, and tennis, that's very active. More active than me. Well, it sounds like you're ready to play the puzzle, but I got to ask you, are you ready to play the puzzle?
2: Yeah, I'm ready.
0: All right, take it away, Will.
1: All right, Larry and Aisha, every answer today is a word, name, or a familiar phrase in which the first syllable is pronounced fair, F-A-I-R, in any spelling. For example, if I said locale for an exhibition, you would say a fairground.
2: Okay.
1: Here's number one, a long stretch on a golf course.
2: Fairway.
1: Right, alternative to Celsius in temperatures.
2: Fahrenheit.
1: Right, Alaska City, just south of the Arctic Circle.
2: Fairbanks.
1: Uh-huh, a boat that transports passengers across a river or body of water. Yes, a monarch in ancient Egypt.
2: A pharaoh.
1: Yes, a medical term for the throat.
2: Pharynx.
1: Pharynx, good. Revolving ride at an amusement park.
2: A Ferris wheel.
1: Good job. Cinderella or Hansel and Gretel.
2: A fairy tale.
1: Yes, a small domesticated animal related to the European polecat.
2: Ferret.
1: That's it. Historical Jewish sect in the Gospels and Acts of the Apostles.
2: The Pharisees.
1: Good. County of Northern Virginia that's adjacent to Washington, D.C.
2: Sure.
1: I bet Aisha knows this.
0: Yeah, I do know this one, just because I live near
2: I'm not sure on this one. It could help me out.
0: Oh, yeah. Fairfax.
1: Fairfax. Good job.
2: Okay.
1: How about actress Morgan?
2: Fairchild.
1: Good. Lewis, who leads the Nation of Islam.
2: Lewis Farrakhan.
1: Good. Chemical secreted by the body that's a stimulant to others.
2: A pheromone.
1: Good. And here's your last one, a fond goodbye.
2: Farewell.
1: Good job.
0: you did a wonderful job, just fabulous job. So how do you feel, Larry?
2: I feel great. I was hoping I didn't embarrass myself, and I think I did all right.
0: Oh, yeah, did better than all right. You ran away with the whole thing. For playing our puzzle today, you'll get a Weekend Edition lapel pin as well as puzzle books and games. You can read all about it at npr.org/puzzle. And Larry, what member station do you listen to?
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0: That's Larry Birkenmeyer of Glenview, Illinois. Thanks so much for playing the puzzle.
2: Well, thank you very much. It was fun.
0: All right, Will, what's next week's challenge?
1: Yes, it comes from Mike Reese, who's a longtime writer and showrunner for The Simpsons. Name a classic song with a two-word title, drop the first letter, add an R after the new first letter, and the result will be the names of two countries, one after the other. What song is this? So again, a classic song, two-word title, drop the first letter, add an R after the new first letter, and the result will be the names of two countries, one after the other. What song is this?
0: When you have the answer, go to our website, npr.org/puzzle, to submit your response. Just fill out the form on the puzzle page. Remember, just one entry, please. Our deadline for entries this week is Thursday, June 4th at 3 p.m. Eastern. Don't forget to include a phone number where we can reach you. If you're the winner, we'll give you a call. And if you pick up the phone, you'll get to play on the air with the puzzle editor of the New York Times and puzzle master of Weekend Edition, Will Shortz. Thank you, Will.
1: Thank you, Aisha.
0: At last week's meeting of top cancer researchers, there was big news. It's a new drug that researchers say is redefining treatment of pancreatic cancer, a disease once thought to be virtually untreatable. We're joined now by NPR consumer health correspondent Yuki Noguchi, who is coming to us with some positive news, and we really like that. Thank you for being here.
3: Happy to oblige.
0: So, what makes this news so significant?
3: You know, it's that this drug seems to have unlocked this new way to treat pancreatic cancer, which, as you mentioned, is one of the most lethal cancers. And it's also pretty common. You know, about 70,000 people in the U.S. get diagnosed with it every year. And while with other cancers, we've seen treatments increase 5-year survival rates to like 70%, with pancreatic cancer, that rate is 13%.
0: So tell us a bit about what makes this a potential breakthrough.
4: The drug is called daraxonrasib. It basically turns off the signals for mutated pancreatic cells to reproduce. It stops cancer from growing. What's so exciting is that we know similar drugs using these same RAS mutations, as they're called, have greatly improved survival for colorectal cancer and lung cancers already. So that's why the chief medical officer at the American Society for Clinical Oncology called it the most innovative and exciting new announcement at their meeting this year, and also why the drug's chief investigator, Brian Wolpin at Dana-Farber Cancer Institute, called it a new era for patients.
5: Drugs that really get at the basis, the molecular basis of the disease, will allow us to make it much more treatable and have patients live for substantially longer. This trial, daraxonrasib, the data we've seen, is the first step in that process.
0: And what does this mean for patients?
3: Well, in the phase 3 trial, it shows reduced risk of death by 60% and increases overall patient survival to more than a year, 13 months to be exact, which is roughly double how long people typically live on chemotherapy treatments, because chemo just doesn't work well on pancreatic tumors. You know, but another big benefit is that it comes with fewer side effects and less harsh ones. The most common is like an acne-like rash, you know, often mild, but in severe cases can look like, you know, bloody sores. But by comparison, you know, anyone who knows chemotherapy knows it's just really terrible. Patients often quit because they can't tolerate these various side effects. Notably, that did not happen with this drug. And that's so critical because not only is it extending life, it's making the quality of that time better. And I've been talking to patients who tell me how grateful they are for this drug. You know, Nebraska Senator Ben Sasse has also spoken about being in this successful trial and how grateful he is for that.
0: So what's the next step? Is this going to be available to everybody?
3: It is increasingly available, yes, because the Food and Drug Administration has already expanded patient access to it, even though the agency hasn't granted full approval yet. You know, that's expected potentially by the end of the year.
0: That's NPR's Yuki Noguchi. Thank you so much for speaking with us today.
3: Thank you, Aisha.
0: Theo Baker's reporting for his college paper 3 years ago led to the resignation of Stanford University's president. Baker's written a book called How to Rule the World. It's about what he learned in college, including how tech executives and venture capitalists compete for promising students.
6: There's an entirely integrated system to try to exploit and extract talent as early as it arrives. There are students who are upperclassmen who are employed as talent scouts by venture capital firms to try to seek out the freshmen the second they arrive.
0: Listen to that conversation tomorrow on Morning Edition. Just ask your smart speaker to play NPR or your member station by name. Allen Ginsberg was perhaps the most important post-war poet of the 20th century. His work influenced countless writers and gave voice to the perspective of a new generation that would change popular culture itself. Ginsberg was born 100 years ago this Wednesday. The anniversary is being celebrated in literary events around the world. From New York, Tom Vitale has this appreciation.
7: In 1985, sitting in his Lower East Side bedroom office in a plain denim shirt, amid shelves of books and Buddhist devotional objects, Allen Ginsberg told me he was interested in the nature of consciousness. He said his poems looked political, but he was simply trying to capture his thoughts.
8: I write about what goes through my mind, and naturally the world goes through my mind. So it looks like I'm writing about the world, but I'm just writing about notating the record of my mind's epiphanies.
7: The epiphanies in Ginsberg's most famous poem, Howl, were about the lives and exploits of his circle of friends who became known as the Beats, including novelists Jack Kerouac and William Burroughs. In an era of Eisenhower and Disney, these literary hipsters craved jazz, smoked reefer, and pop pills. But they were also serious about their art. They embraced pacifism, sexual freedom, and Zen Buddhism.
9: Now, since reading is going reasonably well, I'd like to try to read Howl.
7: Ginsberg wrote Howl in 1955. 3 years later, he recorded it at a Chicago festival.
9: I saw the best minds of my generation destroyed by madness, starving, hysterical, naked, dragging themselves through the Negro streets at dawn looking for an angry fix. Angel-headed hipsters burning for the ancient heavenly connection to the starry dynamo in the machinery of night.
7: Lawrence Ferlinghetti published Howl in the Pocket Poet series of his City Lights Press. At a conference on the Beats in 1994, he told me the little 75-cent paperback had a giant impact.
10: Before Allen Ginsberg's Howl, the state of poetry in America was a little bit the way it is today. Poetry about poetry, language about language. So when Howl knocked the sides out of things, just the way rock music in the 60s knocked the sides out of the old music world.
7: Howl gave voice to an undercurrent of dissatisfaction and alienation in Eisenhower's America. Today, Ginsberg's poetry still resonates, says Academy of American Poets Chancellor Cornelius Eady.
11: He was a large poet, and his influence is great. The beat poets, political poets, jazz poets, queer poets, he was a fundamental rock for so many voices.
7: While Howl was Ginsberg's most famous poem, his masterpiece came later, Kaddish, named for the Jewish prayers for the dead. He wrote it for his mother, Naomi, who died in a New York mental institution.
8: Aye, aye, we do worse. We're in a fix. You're out. Death let you out. Death had the mercy. You're done with your century. Done with God. Done with the path through it. Done with yourself at last. Pure. Back to the babe, dark, before your father, before us all, before the world, there, rest.
7: Like many of his finest poems, Ginsberg said he wrote Kaddish using a technique he learned from Jack Kerouac, of capturing his stream of consciousness on paper.
8: Well, that was a result of listening to Ray Charles and reading the rhythms of the Kaddish in an old Hebrew book that a friend gave me, and a big shot of methamphetamine. Coming home from Hoboken at dawn and sitting down at my desk and continuing writing that afternoon and all night long and up to the next afternoon, one big session.
7: Allen Ginsberg was born in 1926 in Paterson, New Jersey. His father, Lewis, was a high school teacher and himself a lyric poet. His father introduced him to poetry, but the younger Ginsberg didn't take himself seriously as a writer until he was a freshman at Columbia University.
8: I sort of committed myself internally when I met Kerouac and Burroughs in 1944-45, because they made such a spiritual impression on me that I realized this was a quality I hadn't met in my life before, except maybe in my mother's madness, except theirs was sane.
7: The Beats dedicated themselves to what Jack Kerouac described as a new vision that would strip away layers of false language to reveal the truth of what was actually happening. Ginsberg said in the end, his writing was about sympathy. His poem, Sunflower Sutra, describes a moment in 1955 in which he and Kerouac noticed an ash-covered sunflower husk in a Berkeley train yard.
12: We're beautiful golden sunflowers inside, blessed by our own seed and golden hairy naked accomplishment bodies, growing into mad black formal sunflowers in the sunset, spied on by our own eyes under the shadow of the mad locomotive riverbank sunset Frisco hilly tin can evening sit down vision.
7: Allen Ginsberg died in 1997 at the age of 70. His books of poetry have sold more than 1 million copies. For NPR News, I'm Tom Vitale in New York.
0: 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I'm Aisha Roscoe.

0: This is Weekend Edition from NPR News. I'm Aisha Roscoe. Good morning, and thank you for being here with us today. Israel has extended beyond its borders in the last few years. It now controls big swaths of neighboring land in Gaza, Lebanon, and even in Syria. By bombing and at times leveling towns and villages and displacing over 3 million people, according to UN figures, Israel has taken over areas its officials call security buffer zones. But some in Israel want to permanently extend their country's borders using the Bible as a map. From Jerusalem, NPR's Daniel Estrin reports.
1: About 10 Israeli activists filmed themselves singing and dancing in Syria. They just walked a few hundred feet across the Israeli border into the part of Syria the Israeli military has occupied since the fall of the Assad regime in late 2024. The Israeli activists sing a Hebrew verse from the Bible, a rallying cry to the ancient Israelites to inherit the promised land despite the inhabitants already living there. One Israeli activist says, "Go Syria. Without settlement, there is no security." This fringe group of ultra-nationalist Jewish activists wants to establish Israeli settlements in Syria. They say they managed to slip into Syria more than a dozen times over the past year. They were repeatedly apprehended by Israeli soldiers and taken back home. Earlier this year, an Israeli reporter filmed this scene in Lebanon. Hundreds of devout Jews escorted by the Israeli military to a holy site just across the Israeli border. It's revered in Judaism as the tomb of a 4th century rabbi. Lebanese Muslims say it's the tomb of a Shia cleric. Israeli soldiers occupied this Lebanese borderland during war with Hezbollah earlier this year, driving out most of the population. In Lebanon, in Syria, and in Gaza, said Prime Minister Benjamin Netanyahu in a speech, we have created security zones deep beyond our borders. In another speech, he said this was Israel's comeback after being attacked by Hamas and then by Hezbollah in October 2023. Instead of them surprising us, we are surprising them, Netanyahu said. We have changed our security concept. We initiate, we attack, and we have created three security zones deep within enemy territory.

0: territory. Some ultranationalist Israelis see this through the lens of the Bible. Take this Israeli TV interview. A right-wing talk show host gives Netanyahu a piece of jewelry shaped with the borders of what's called Greater Israel, land stretching from the Nile in Egypt to the Euphrates in Iraq, the land God promised Abraham in the book of Genesis. He asks Netanyahu, do you connect to the vision? Netanyahu replies, very much. The topic is frequently covered on TV broadcasts in the Mideast, like on Al Jazeera in English and Arabic.
1: Is Greater Israel already happening on the ground?
0: The Greater Israel Project, an illusion or reality? This also came up when talk show host Tucker Carlson asked U.S. Ambassador to Israel Mike Huckabee, an evangelical Christian, if Israel had a biblical right to claim land in other Arab countries.
2: Because you're appealing to Genesis.
3: Yeah.
2: You're saying that's the original deed.
3: It would be fine if they took it all.
0: That sparked anger from Arab governments. Israeli affairs expert Shira Efron from the RAND think tank says the religious messianic vision of Israel conquering land all the way to Iraq is not representative of most Israelis or of Israeli policy.
4: The vast majority of Israelis, and even the most religious ones, they don't have territorial claims with Lebanon and with other countries. It's more an Israeli mindset that buffer zone is sort of the new way to defend ourselves and to let our people who live in border communities have a sense of security and safety.
0: At a right-wing Israeli demonstration in Tel Aviv, I meet activist Shai Rosengarten.
5: We didn't start this war. It's not like that Israel wanted to expand and then we just started a war to expand our borders. They attacked us. What we need after this brutal attack on the citizens of Israel is buffer zones.
0: But security is not what's animating young religious Jewish Israelis who marched through East Jerusalem recently, celebrating Israel's capture of that territory nearly 60 years ago. We meet kindergarten assistant Hodaya Tam, who wears a necklace of the extended borders of Israel as outlined in the book of Genesis. All of it, according to the Torah, it's ours, she says. She's with her friend, university student Yael Bachar, who dreams of living beyond Israel's borders. Me, she says, wow, give me Gaza, a house facing the sea on the beach. But you know, she says, there's desire and then there's reality. All the people who are afraid that we will settle in Gaza or something like that, I don't think that it will really happen. The land of Israel will return to the people of Israel only when the Messiah comes. Bachar says Israel won't put its citizens on the front lines in danger. And she says, if we settle Gaza and southern Lebanon, the world will talk. Far-right members of the Israeli government have called for Israel to annex and settle territories in Gaza and southern Lebanon, not just hold them as indefinite military zones.
6: It's not in the really organized level right now, but it's in the fantasies.
0: Israeli progressive activist Tomer Lev is a master's student in Jerusalem, researching what he calls political imagination and messianism among far-right leaders in Israel.
6: I think the political work they are doing is taking this political imagination and popularizing it, make the white public believe that's what they need to have in order to be secured. And I think it's a matter of time, and that's what we're fighting.
0: He says he's patrolling the streets to stop young ultranationalist Israelis from attacking Palestinians and to promote the reality of a land that's shared and not a dream of further conquest. Daniel Estrin, NPR News, Jerusalem.
7: Washington, D.C. is gearing up for the celebration of America's 250th anniversary this summer, including a massive fireworks display and a high-speed car race around the national monuments. And with that, federal officials have announced a, quote, summer surge of local and federal law enforcement. Part of that surge, doubling the number of National Guard troops deployed to the city. NPR's Kat Lonsdorf has been following President Trump's National Guard deployments and joins us now. Hi, Kat.
8: Hey, Aisha.
7: There have been National Guard troops deployed here in D.C. consistently since August of last year. I mean, you see them all the time. They've really become a fixture. And now they're going to be more of them?
8: Yeah. So, you know, just to remind everyone, we started with about 800 National Guard troops here as part of President Trump's Safe and Beautiful Task Force, which he said was an effort to reduce crime and beautify the city. You know, unlike states, Trump controls the National Guard here in D.C., so he can order a deployment. And then about a dozen other Republican governors have offered up members of their guard to come here. Over the last several months, the number of troops here has slowly ticked up. Now there are around 2,800 troops here. And this summer, with the surge that was announced, there will be 5,000 National Guard troops in the city.
7: That's a lot.
8: Yeah.
7: You and I both live in D.C., and, you know, you're passing by National Guard members pretty much every day, even just now.
8: Yeah, I mean, like you said, Aisha, they've really become part of the landscape here. I saw them on my way into the newsroom today, for example. They're usually doing what they call, quote, high visibility patrols, basically just making sure their presence is known in residential areas, parks, metro stops, that kind of thing. And they say that's to essentially take that patrolling responsibility off the shoulders of law enforcement so they can focus on combating crime. It's really hard to measure how effective that is. Generally, crime has gone down in D.C. by about 25% since last year, but it was already trending down before Trump came into office. Again, it's hard to measure whether any of this is a direct result of the task force or not.
7: What's the cost of all this?
8: Great question, Aisha. Looking specifically at the Guard here in D.C., the nonpartisan Congressional Budget Office put out an estimate last year which found it costs about $1.5 million a day for this deployment. Obviously, if the number of Guard here doubles, that cost will also double, so it will be around $3 million a day for the Guard to be here. That's about $100 million a month.
7: Kat, last year, President Trump was talking almost every week about sending the National Guard to a different city.
8: Yeah.
7: Where do things stand with those deployments?
8: Yeah, right now, in addition to this deployment here, which is by far the largest, there are National Guard troops federalized and deployed to both Memphis and New Orleans. Those deployments have been done with the support of the state governors, which is different from the highly contested deployments we saw in Los Angeles, Portland, Chicago last year. All of these deployments, including here, have been challenged in court. And one thing that I think is important to keep in mind with these deployments, too, is that all of them happened in conjunction with big immigration sweeps in the cities. Those sweeps are usually carried out by federal law enforcement. The guards themselves have no arresting powers. And another thing that I think is important to keep in mind is that there has been no end date announced for this surge. I reached out to the officials with the task force for comment, haven't heard back yet. So especially when it comes to the Guard, we've seen the number of troops slowly increase here. It's unclear if that 5,000 number of troops will be here to stay past the summer.
7: That's NPR's Kat Lonsdorf. Thanks, Kat.
8: Thank you.
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0: This is Week in Edition from NPR News. I'm Aisha Roscoe. The midterm primaries continue with contests this Tuesday in California, Montana, New Jersey, and more, including Iowa. It's a state that Democrats and Republicans view as key to the control of Congress. But it's also a state where both parties' strengths and weaknesses have been on display. NPR political reporter Stephen Fowler was in Iowa ahead of the primary and joins me now. Hi, Stephen.
1: Hey there.
0: Iowa gets a lot of political attention in presidential election years. Like, how has it become so critical during the midterms?
1: Literally and metaphorically, it's a place where the next 2 years of American politics will be decided. On that literal front, three of its four House races are viewed as competitive. Same with the U.S. Senate race. And the governor's race could also change hands this fall, a true toss-up. That's thanks to the strong campaign of Democratic State Auditor Rob Sand and a fractured Republican primary field. All of these things exist because of the bad national environment for Republicans, Trump's historic disapproval ratings and his unpopular policies and more.
0: Let's talk about that last part. The more metaphorical question of why Iowa? Like, how does the national mood kind of map onto this state?
1: The party in power almost always faces a backlash in midterms. It just depends on how they handle it. So I went to the Iowa Faith and Freedom Coalition spring kickoff in a quiet suburb 10 minutes outside of Des Moines to see what Republican messaging is like. It was a record crowd of 1,100 conservative Christians, and outgoing Governor Kim Reynolds was exhorting them to show up in November.
2: So will it be easy? No. The Democrats are united, they're funded, and they are hungry. But we have something they don't, and that's results.
1: Results, she says, include rising test scores, top rankings for affordability and wage growth, and restricting access to abortion. That's why electing Republicans matter, she said.
2: It matters in Iowa, and it matters in D.C., where every single problem that President Trump is currently fixing, inflation, Iran, open borders, illegal immigration, was caused by the Biden administration.
1: But for now, at least, some primary voters want more out of their Republican leaders, like 87-year-old Grant Gardner, who was selling customized hats before and after the keynote speech by Texas Senator Ted Cruz.
3: I wish the Republican Party would swallow some of their pride and hold together and stick together. If we're going to be the conservative movement against the Democrats, then let's be that, and let's not play footsies with them and be halfway Democrat and halfway conservative.
1: He said many Republicans sent to Washington are rhinos, Republicans in name only. And the main theme I heard from Republican elected officials and others at this event was imploring unity after the primary against that backdrop of concern that Trump voters sit out these midterms.
0: Nationally, we've seen a lot of loyalty and enthusiasm from President Trump's base in the last year and a half, but a decline in support from just about everyone else. At the same time, Democrats have been enthusiastic and energized to vote. Have we seen that play out in Iowa, too?
1: Iowa's been one of the states where special elections have seen huge shifts towards Democrats. They're super stoked to show up and vote and organize. And once the primary field's set, they will turn to a coordinated campaign effort for candidates up and down the ballot. And you know, when I was at the Iowa Democratic Party's first congressional district convention in Iowa City this month, it was another example of this disconnect between how folks feel about the party identity nationally and being excited for their local candidates. Like Peter Flynn, a longtime volunteer, explained.
4: Those people who are voting actually go ahead and go, oh, wait, yes. It's not necessarily a lesser two evil sort of situation. It's simply that, no, this is the better candidate. And so often that's the Democrat nowadays.
1: During a lunchtime break, Flynn explained how the state party infrastructure has changed over the years, and more recently, for the better, to even be able to get Democrats in a place to be elected. Some of that has to do with this woman.
5: When I started, we only had enough money to keep the lights on and maintain 2.5 staffers.
1: Rita Hart chairs the Iowa Democratic Party, which in the last few years has raised more money, built up more organizing capacity, and delivered results like flipping state legislative races. Hart says the party is emphasizing Trump administration policies like tariffs, and they're hurting Iowa farmers, while tying it to decisions Republicans have made locally.
5: Well, if you look at everything that has happened in Iowa with Republicans in charge, education has gone down, healthcare is hard to get and too expensive.
1: So you don't hear a whole lot about national Democratic figures like Senate Minority Leader Chuck Schumer or House Minority Leader Hakeem Jeffries or what D.C. Democrats think, but rather what Iowa Democrats think matters in Iowa.
0: So what are you looking for in Tuesday's primary election in Iowa, and what could that signal for the November elections?
1: There's two big things here: who Democrats nominate in the Senate race and who Republicans pick in the governor's race. Pretty much every other matchup is already set, but these primaries will show how each party's base feels about the type of candidate they want in this competitive time, and it's going to test that party unity push that both are going for. It's also cliche, Aisha, but turnout is worth watching. I mean, Democrats are energized, enthused, and in nearly every other state so far this year, they have boosted their turnout numbers from the last midterm. Republicans have not. So that is a measure of momentum that will show where the campaigns are going to focus these next 5 months.
0: That's NPR's Stephen Fowler. Thank you so much.
1: Thank you.
0: The fresh produce of summer is coming soon. Plump tomatoes, sweet corn, juicy peaches. The glorious rainbow at the farmer's market can offer a new opening for parents of picky eaters. Those kids who just don't care how much we hype up zucchini. Fanny Singer and Greta Caruso are experts at helping picky eaters and their parents. They write The Green Spoon, a Substack newsletter all about how to feed and cook for the kids in your life. Greta, Fanny, thank you for being here.
6: Thanks so much for having us. We're so pleased to be here.
0: What inspired you two to start writing about food for kids? I guess, Greta, let's start with you.
6: Yeah, Fanny and I have been friends for over 20 years, and we ended up having kids within a month of each other in 2022, and we couldn't wait to inaugurate them into the world of flavor because we loved food so much. And then when they actually started eating, we were shocked at how hard it was. There was so much pressure. You know, we were professional cooks and knew how to develop recipes professionally. We had such a hard time figuring out how to do it in the course of the day. We had kids, we had jobs, we had to bathe ourselves, and it felt almost impossible to manage everything. And that's when we kind of turned to other parents to see how other people were tackling this kind of insane issue.
0: And Fanny, what made you decide to go from, you know, thinking about these things to saying, let's write about this and try to help other people out there who are dealing with these issues?
6: Also, Greta and I felt like we were having this kind of very helpful feedback loop between the two of us about what we were cooking and how to take on this challenge. But all of our friends also wanted into that. And it occurred to us that we could start this almost as a kind of food diary, in the trenches reportage if we started a Substack. So having a newsletter was a way for us to kind of develop recipes, see if they worked, report back. And thus the Green Spoon Substack was born.
0: You know, when you ask your friends, many of whom are also professional chefs, what they feed their children in a typical week, what did you learn? And was there any hesitancy? Because, you know, there's, as you said, there's a lot of judgment. So I know for me, it's like, I'm not telling you what my kids eat. Don't worry about it. Because people, if it's one thing people going to be mean about on the internet, is what you feed your children.
6: Every single parent that we talk to about this says the exact same thing.
0: Okay.
6: They're like, I don't want to tell you. I don't want to feel judged.
0: Exactly.
6: I give them mac and cheese. I feel so bad about this. I would say the volume of guilt and shame that we heard and that we were feeling too was the thing that really pushed us to say, okay, let's commit to this because there's such a huge need for solidarity about this stuff.
0: And did you learn anything by asking people what they feed their kids in a typical week?
6: I mean, oh my God, yes. These are people, some of whom are writers, some of them are cooks, but even the ones who have a lot of fluency in the kitchen and who develop recipes for a living, you know, admitted that they had years and years where their kids would just eat white food and that was it. You know, pasta, bread, cheese, whatever. That kind of insight was one of the key components for the Green Spoon and why parents keep coming back to it and love reading, in particular, those food diaries from other parents, because you know, we need to feel like we're not alone in this absolutely chaotic part of our lives.
0: As we said, summer produce season is just around the corner. So do you have any kid-friendly tips or recipes that would convince even the pickiest eater to try something new? And I got one or two in my house who they would put you to the test.
6: Well, we'll say first, picky kids are, it's like the strongest force on planet Earth. So there's no cure-all. But we have found both with our kids and friends' kids that are picky to just stick with variety, keep trying. And, you know, having summer produce come into season is a great opportunity to just put new stuff in front of them, whether it's cherry tomatoes or snap peas or whatever's coming up at the market. Both Fanny and I love to set out kind of like a crudité platter situation for our kids before dinner, chop up a lot of fresh vegetables, put it out with a few dips. Kids love dips.
0: Yes.
6: I mean, so do adults. But one thing that's great about putting that out while you then continue to make dinner is it takes the pressure off a little bit.
0: Are there any other simple recipes that you have or, you know, that just come to mind?
6: You know, another cure for picky eating is to make something that's kind of like pizza. And one thing we love doing in the summer with fresh corn in season is we actually like to make a sort of, we call it our polenta pizza. So we make a batch of polenta and we just fold fresh corn kernels right into that. Put a little Parmesan and some butter and some salt in there also. And then you let that polenta set on a greased sheet pan so that it becomes like a sort of a pizza crust. And then you can top it with tomato paste and cannellini beans for some extra protein, basil, mozzarella cheese, and then whatever other summer produce you have, you can put right on there. And then you bake it like a pizza and you could eat it in slices. And also, you know, adults want to eat it too.
0: Yeah, no, that sounds good. That sounds good.
6: I think your kids might like it. I think you should give it a shot.
0: Give it a shot. Well, see, that's the question is, can they mama make it?
6: Aisha, you've got this. I promise you. You got this.
0: Okay.
6: It is one of the easiest and most popular recipes on our Substack. And it's like, it's a perennial favorite.
0: Okay. I'll definitely take a look. Obviously, you know, your enthusiasm for food is infectious. But, you know, plenty of us are just worn down day after day of, you know, trying to prepare a meal for kids and they don't even touch it or they like it one day, don't like it the next. How do you persist? How do you keep going?
6: We were actually just talking right before we talked to you about that feeling of, I love cooking, I hate cooking. I'm so excited for dinner, I don't want to do dinner.
0: I mean, do you think that like part of it is maybe cutting yourself some slack as well? Like, you know, just doing the best that you can. And sometimes kids may have to taste something, you know, a number of times before they actually, you know, begin to like it and eat it and expand their palate.
6: Absolutely. It can take up to, I think, you know, 14 or 18 exposures to an ingredient before a kid might suddenly decide that they like it. So it is about just continuing to try, even if it's easier some days than others.
0: That's Fanny Singer and Greta Caruso. They write The Green Spoon, a newsletter about how to feed the kids in your life. Thank you so much.
6: Thank you.
7: Thanks so much, Aisha. Weekend Edition is a production of NPR News, which is solely responsible for its content. 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

0: You're listening to Weekend Edition from NPR News. The Memorial Day weekend began the busiest time of year for U.S. Airlines. NPR's Joel Rose got a look at how those checked bags make it through the nation's busiest airport.
1: Before the plane even arrives, Mike Davis is on his way to the gate at Hartsfield-Jackson Atlanta International Airport.
2: So we have two bags to pick up with one stop.
1: Davis works on the ramp. That's what the airlines call the pavement between the gates and the taxiway, driving a baggage tug that ferries luggage to and from planes. Delta Airlines has hundreds of tugs constantly on the move from terminal to terminal and gate to gate. Davis is waiting when the flight from Providence pulls up and bags start rolling down the conveyor belt.
2: They're taking bags off the plane, and I'm looking for MSP.
1: Davis will take bags from this plane directly to another gate, where they'll catch a connecting flight to Minneapolis-St. Paul, what the airline calls a tail-to-tail. Davis grabs two bags off the belt, and then he pulls out a handheld computer and scans the barcodes on the luggage tags.
2: So now I take it, I scan it, it gives me a green scanner sign saying it's A-OK. So now I'm gonna take this and put this in my cart.
1: And then Davis is off again, navigating around dozens of other tugs, trucks, and planes. On a busy day, Delta handles more than 100,000 bags in Atlanta. Three quarters are passing through on their way to somewhere else.
3: Yeah, Atlanta is an enormous operation.
1: Paul Buckley is Delta's director of operations in Atlanta. To manage all this complexity, Buckley says the airline built its own AI system to help its tug drivers move bags more efficiently, like a ride-sharing app.
3: In our old dispatching system, we gave the drivers the bags that they were to handle, and then they, in many cases, would choose the order, and some were better than others.
1: The new AI system helps drivers prioritize which bags need to go first.
2: I don't have to focus on crunching numbers and trying to figure out my own route. It does all that for me. It tells me which gate. All I got to do is just get there.
1: Tug driver Mike Davis says the AI system is not perfect. Sometimes it's given him some very tight connections.
2: Where I knew that I wasn't going to make a connecting flight. However, I still took the chance and went to that gate, and the plane was still there. So lucky for me, lucky for the customer. That's something beyond my control. But what I can control is if I got 20 minutes, I'm going to make it.
1: Quick connections are called hot bags. There are also cold bags with a layover of more than 2 hours. They wind up here, in a sprawling bag sorting system underneath the airport's passenger concourses, where they're fed into a massive labyrinth of conveyor belts and metal ramps. Rob Colvin has worked at Delta for more than 25 years.
4: This is only one small part of it. It's enormous, and it runs throughout and underneath.
5: So if I've been walking around that airport sitting at a gate, I've been over this and had no idea that this was going on under my feet.
4: That is correct.
1: Delta managers say they don't see this AI system as a replacement for their ramp employees, but as an enhancer to make them more efficient. Delta says it's been especially helpful for newer drivers, and it's making the job easier for veterans like Mike Davis, who's won awards for being one of Delta's best tug drivers.
2: I had to be a critical thinker. This takes all the thought out of it.
5: You miss it, though? You were good at that problem-solving part of it, weren't you?
2: I am, but you know how they say it. Out with the old, in with the new. That's what it is.
1: Delta says the new system has boosted efficiency by as much as 20% while helping cut the number of missed bags. That's the kind of improvement travelers notice, even if they never see where it happens. Joel Rose, NPR News, Atlanta.

0: This is Weekend Edition from NPR News. I'm Aisha Roscoe. To mark this year's 250th anniversary of the founding of the United States, NPR is bringing you stories from across the country that illustrate American life, liberty, and the pursuit of happiness for a series we're calling America in Pursuit. Today's story is set in the Great Lakes when a new pastime was taking hold, sport fishing. And local governments loved it. It meant tourism, wealth, and a lot more people using the waters. But there was a problem. Indian communities had long fished those same waters commercially, and tensions were running high between anglers and tribes. Then one fisherman took a stand. Here's Ellie Katz of member station Interlochen Public Radio.
1: By the 1980s, the Great Lakes, once industrial coastlines, had become an all-out battleground.
2: What is happening in Wisconsin and across the United States is wrong.
1: This is a clip from a 1984 PBS Wisconsin interview with a sportsman named Paul Mullally, who ran a group opposing native fishing rights.
2: I am talking about special rights, privileges, and laws being granted for and made for a class of people called Indians.
1: To tribal fishermen, it was a simple case of discrimination. And they'd been dealing with it for decades.
3: Dealing with racism, we dealt with that every way, shape, or form.
1: Jacques LeBlanc was a kid in Bay Mills Indian community in the 60s. He used to go out with his dad, who was known as Big Abe, to fish in secret at night on Lake Superior.
3: From our boats getting sunk, to tires being slashed, to sugar in the gas tanks, to shots fired in the air around us.
1: The situation was dangerous, but fishing was one of the only ways for Native people to make a living in rural Michigan then.
4: One individual had his boat cut free from the dock as a form of harassment.
1: This is Jacques LeBlanc's niece, Whitney Gravel.
4: And he swam out to try and grab it, because when that's how you provide for your family, of course you're going to try and retrieve it, and he ended up drowning in the water trying to get his boat back. So, like, people were dying as this was happening.
1: But something else was happening here and across the country. An indigenous rights movement was sweeping the nation.
5: And the Indians believe they are legally right by virtue of a treaty.
6: The sense of identity is coming back.
7: Well, the movement is growing stronger. We're not going to quit.
8: We have just as much right or more right out there than the sportsmen.
1: Those were the voices of Robert Conley, LaDonna Harris, John Trudell, and Don Parrish on NPR in 1971. Indian treaties, many signed in the 19th century, were the subject of new legal debates all over the country. Tribes argued they guaranteed the right to hunt and fish. Local governments argued they were out of date. Michigan went a step further and put so many restrictions on commercial fishing that, for tribal fishermen, it became nearly impossible. By 1971, the situation reached a boiling point. Whitney Gravel again.
4: Someone needed to take a stand. Someone needed to defend the treaty right, to say, like, hey, not only is this our right, but it's a protected right, and you can't do this to us anymore.
1: So one morning in September, one fisherman volunteered to be the guinea pig. It was Whitney Gravel's grandfather, Albert Big Abe LeBlanc. LeBlanc got ready to go fishing, then made a call to Michigan conservation officers. His son, Sonny LeBlanc, was with him.
9: I just remember him saying that, you know, this is where I'll be, and if you want me, come get me.
1: Big Abe LeBlanc would later tell a Grand Rapids Press reporter, quote, I got into my boat, went out, and set some gill nets. I had a copy of the Treaty of 1836 in my pocket. I just sat there and waited, unquote. Big Abe LeBlanc got himself arrested for fishing in his own ancestral waters. It took 5 years, but in March 1976, the case made it all the way to the Michigan Supreme Court. His attorney, Candy Tierney, got to the courthouse early.
10: I knew how many people were coming. I'm saying, you know, you're going to need to bring in chairs.
1: People from LeBlanc's tribe, the Bay Mills Indian community, started to pour in. Plus, Keweenaw Bay, Saginaw Chippewa, Grand Traverse, Sault Ste. Marie.
10: You know, this was their not only economic survival, but their cultural survival that was at stake. I don't think I can exaggerate how important this was to people.
1: Then you had the state side. Tons of people from the DNR and from sport fishermen's groups.
10: It ended up being sort of like going to a wedding. Friends and family of the bride are on one side and the groom on the other.
1: 6 months later, Tierney's phone rang.
10: the Supreme Court clerk called. She just said that, you know, they upheld the decision of the Court of Appeals.
11: Once she said that, you knew it was in your favor?
10: Oh, yeah. Yeah.
11: And what went through your head?
10: Hot damn.
1: Big Abe LeBlanc and hundreds of other Ojibwe and Odawa fishermen won the right to fish throughout huge portions of Lake Superior, Lake Michigan, and Lake Huron. Not long after, a federal judge sided with Michigan tribes in another case. Other cases continued through the 80s, and they led to major lasting changes. In Michigan, certain tribes were able to get federal recognition, and newly affirmed fishing rights meant more money in Native communities. Cindy John is a commercial fisher and member of the Grand Traverse Band of Ottawa and Chippewa Indians. She remembers how quickly life changed after the federal court decision.
12: The poverty here was profound. Within a year or two, people were getting bathrooms and running waters in their home, and it was wonderful.
1: Treaty fishing rights are secure now, but there are new problems facing the tribal fishery. The biggest one is Lake Whitefish. The iconic species is disappearing from most of Lake Michigan and Lake Huron, and with it, an important economic and cultural resource is disappearing too.
12: To me, our whitefish are our buffalo. It's what fed our communities. Without them, that could collapse.
1: But for now, there's still fish to catch. And John's fishing boat, the Linda Sue, sits waiting in the marina.
12: I just love it. It's been one of our biggest blessings in life. And I just can't believe that we have it. And I love to work off it.
1: For NPR News, I'm Ellie Katz in Northern Michigan.
0: Maluma is one of the biggest stars in Latin pop, making music since he was a teenager. Through songs with Shakira and Madonna, The Weeknd and Ricky Martin, his music captures the nightlife of his native Colombia. Maluma is now 32 and a father to a 2-year-old daughter.
13: And she was the reason that I wanted to change my life. So I decided to stop for a while and restart that conversation with myself, with my spirit, my soul, my heart, my music. And we can say that this is like a rebirth.
0: Maluma's new album is called Loco Por Volver. It's a big departure from his older music, and it comes after a creative break.
13: That's when I decided that I wanted to do an album to also honor my roots, my ancestors, my Latino community, which was something that I found in the time that I decided to stop and refine myself.
0: When you say you found your Latino community, what do you mean by that?
13: Yeah, because when I started my career, my dream was going out, you know, like being successful in the United States, being successful around Europe, around Asia, and that was my dream. I just wanted to be out. And in that time, those years were almost like 10 years, and I felt that I just lost my, you know, my roots, and I was losing that. I was losing my beautiful Latino vibe because I was just flying around the world and I just wanted to come back to feel myself. And that's when all these things happen.
0: When you talk about like returning to the Latino community, is there a song on this album that reminds you maybe of a specific memory of growing up in Colombia?
13: At the beginning of the process of making this album, I had a meeting with my grandparents and my dad. I'm pretty lucky. I have 3 grandparents. They're still alive. So I had this meeting with my family, and I was like, yo, guys, please tell me which songs were the songs that we used to listen when I was a baby. One of them is El Cantante, Héctor Lavoe.
14: Yo soy el cantante que hoy han venido a escuchar.
13: He's my favorite artist. I feel inspired by him, and then I decided to go back to my roots and start making some salsa. And now in this moment, I decided to come back to Colombia and record some Colombian musicians and make the kind of Colombian salsa that I also used to listen when I was a baby, or my parents, they used to listen when I was younger too. And the name of the song is Tu Recuerdo.

0: it was like a full circle when I went to the studio, and I was so like so sure about the sound that I wanted to have in this salsa song. This is an album for the mass, you know, for the people that they dream and they want to become someone, you know.
1: When you're talking about making the salsa music, I mean, you're known for music that's great to play at a party, to dance to, something like close to reggaeton, but not quite. And this album is a lot more traditional. She

0: And that's beautiful. But it sounds like great party music, too. Like, just a different kind of party, right?
1: Yeah, that's Colombia. Welcome to Colombia. That's our folklore. That's our roots. For this song, that is El Vallenato, for sure a lot of people there are going to talk that maybe I'm a little bit ambitious, you know, in a good way, like trying to perform such a different genre for me. But I love my versatility too, you know, and I love like going through different paths and just not being in a comfortable zone. And you were talking about partying, and this is a song to go and drink in with your friends, and we call it the special song, you know, when a heartbreaking song, when you want to just go out and cry for that guy or that girl that you really miss. And it's a pretty deep song too, you know.
0: There is a collaboration with the singer Jason Jimenez.

0: And tragically, Jason Jimenez died this year in a plane crash in January. And, you know, I'm so sorry for your loss. Like, can you tell us a bit about who he was?
1: Yeah, I can say that Jason was, and he's still, the king of Colombian regional music, the country music of Colombia. And sadly, he passed away a month after we recorded the song. So this was pretty shocking for all of us. I had the opportunity to talk to his family, and they said that his dream was releasing the song, that he wanted to put the song out. And when he died, I just wanted to honor his memory and make him proud also. And I was proud of him, you know. He was such a cool guy, such a gentleman, and so young. He was only 34 years old when he passed. And the good thing is that his legacy is still alive, and we can be with Jason Jimenez through his art.
0: Yeah. How did you become a musician? How did you find music when you were growing up and get into it?
1: Well, my grandparent, my mom's dad, I remember going to his house when I was a kid, and every time I would go there, he was listening to music, like, nonstop. Different genres, different artists from Colombia, from Puerto Rico, Dominican Republic. The influence was also very Latino for me. You know, people from Argentina. I used to listen to a lot of tangos from Argentina. But then when I started growing up, I really loved hip-hop and R&B. So I started listening to Ja Rule. I started listening to Nelly. And I just wanted to be like them. I feel a little bit inspired of both sides. And now I found my own sound, you know, so I feel inspired from different artists around the world.
0: What would you tell your younger self with what you know now? What would you tell your younger self?
1: Wow, that's a great question. I would say that to that kid, keep moving, man. You're doing great. You're building.

0: But the work is gonna be every day. If you stop working, you know what's gonna happen. So keep hustling, man, and don't forget your roots. Don't forget where you're coming from. But at the end of the day, the character or the guy that I am right now is that guy that I built through all these years in my past. So I'm proud of it too, you know?
1: That's Colombian singer and songwriter Maluma. His new album, Loco Por Volver, is out now. Thank you so much for being with us.

0: You're listening to Throughline from NPR. I'm Rund Abdelfattah. Before we get into this week's episode, I want to share that Ramtin is no longer with the show. I'm thankful for all his hard work and dedication over the years, from creating the show with me to his contributions to countless episodes since. His storytelling, creative vision, and music were invaluable. Throughline will be continuing, and I will still be your host. The team and I will be making the show you know with the same care and curiosity. Thank you for listening. Your support means so much. And now, on to the show.
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0: $500,000. That's how much money someone made a couple months ago on a risky bet.
4: Will the U.S. strike Iran by Saturday, February 28th, 2026?
0: The answer, of course, was yes.
5: United States and Israel are carrying out major attacks against Iran today.
6: Huge explosions rang out in the capital, Tehran.
7: Iran has retaliated by striking back at Israel and at U.S. military targets across the Gulf in several Arab states.
0: And if that person's bet was a lucky guess, it was very lucky. Because the odds the U.S. was going to strike Iran that day hovered between 7 and 26%. And the bettor doubled down in the hours before President Trump announced the strike.
8: Our objective is to defend the American people.
0: Since the beginning of the year, online traders have wagered more than $2 billion on events relating to the Iran war alone. It's all happening on prediction markets, websites where anyone can make an account and bet on the future. Yes or no questions, like, will France win the World Cup? Or will the White House press secretary use the word heinous in her next news briefing? Both real wagers you could make in 2026. The two biggest prediction market sites, which everyone seems to be talking about these days,
9: Kalshi and Polymarket.
0: Kalshi and Polymarket. Combined, they've seen more than $60 billion in trades since the beginning of this year. Their creators say you should think of prediction markets like another version of the stock market, where investors make trades, just on current events instead of a company's stock price. But some of the trades you can make on prediction market sites feel a lot less buttoned up than Wall Street, even a little icky. Because you have the option to bet on bombs being dropped, on people dying, events that will have huge impacts on real people's lives.
5: An unnamed trader made hundreds of thousands predicting the ouster of Venezuelan leader Nicolas Maduro in January, just hours before the U.S. raid that captured him.
1: The killing of Iran's supreme leader and a ceasefire between the U.S. and Iran all led to six-figure profits, and very few clues about who made the trades.
0: And in several cases, there's evidence suggesting that the anonymous people who made these bets may have had insider information.
10: One trader on the site Polymarket made more than $300,000 by making well-timed bets on who former President

0: Biden would pardon.
1: The police in France are looking into whether someone tampered with a weather reading device at the Charles de Gaulle Airport to win a polymarket bet.
2: One trader made hundreds of thousands of dollars correctly guessing Maduro would soon be out of power.
3: And in that last case, the alleged trader turned out to be a U.S. Special Forces soldier who was involved in planning the military operation to capture Maduro. The soldier has since been indicted by the Justice Department. In the wake of all this, the White House sent an email warning to its staffers, name-checking prediction markets.
4: Recent press reports have raised concerns about government officials using non-public government information to place wagers on online prediction markets, such as Kalshi or Polymarket.
3: We got a similar email from the standards team at NPR. And on Capitol Hill, the Senate has approved a bipartisan resolution saying its members and staff can't trade on prediction markets either. That's how big these markets have gotten in the last few months. Even the president is paying attention to them.
5: That's like Pete Rose betting on his own team. It's a little like Pete Rose. The whole world, unfortunately, has become somewhat of a casino.
3: One of President Trump's sons, by the way, is an advisor to both Polymarket and Kalshi, and an investor in Polymarket. Some analysts think prediction markets are on their way to becoming a trillion-dollar industry. And like President Trump said, these markets have turned the world into a casino, where anyone, anywhere, can log on and bet on the outcome of almost anything that'll happen in the future. But the prediction markets themselves aren't new. So how did we get here? Where did these markets come from? And what can that history tell us about where they might be going? I'm Rund Abdelfattah. Today on Throughline from NPR, how betting on popes and presidents gave way to an assassination and terrorism market, and how, as prediction markets have grown from an idea to an industry, the moral gray areas involved have gotten bigger too. On a spring afternoon in 1988, Robert Forsyth and two of his colleagues were sitting around a table at a local sports bar called The Airliner in downtown Iowa City. And like they often did, the three economics professors got to talking about the news.
6: And I would say the conversation was helped because it was a three-beer lunch, which led to this creativity, I think, some days.
3: Three beers each or each of you had a beer?
6: Each.
3: Okay. It was an election year. After Super Tuesday, Michael Dukakis was the presumptive frontrunner for the Democratic nomination. That is, until a huge surprise upset.
7: The polls had predicted a Dukakis victory, but it didn't happen.
6: It was the day after the Michigan caucus, which, as you may recall, Jesse Jackson won.
2: Jesse Jackson. He scored a stunning win yesterday in Michigan's Democratic caucuses, defeating Michael Dukakis by a margin of nearly 2-1 in the popular vote.
6: And that was a big surprise. The polls missed it altogether.
3: Going in, political polls had shown Jackson and Dukakis running neck and neck. But what happened was a blowout. Jackson won the Michigan caucus with 53% of the vote, and Dukakis only got 29%.
6: And that's where it came from. We said, well, gee, you know, as economists, what would we do if we were going to try to predict the outcome of something? And what's natural for a bunch of economists is said, well, let's run a market on it.
3: Run a financial market, like a stock or commodities market. So Robert and his colleagues got together a couple hundred people, students and faculty at the University of Iowa. They set up an online interface where those people could buy stock in political candidates. And just like on Wall Street, these political stocks could be traded. So for example, when George H.W. Bush and Michael Dukakis ultimately went up against each other in the general election, if you didn't like Dukakis's chances, you could sell your shares in him. The overarching idea here, the market might show what people were actually thinking, even better than polls could, the wisdom of the crowd.
6: And lo and behold, at midnight, the night before Election Day, we ended up predicting the outcome of the popular vote within 0.2%.
3: That result outperformed major polls, including Gallup, Harris, and CBS New York Times. It was so effective that Robert and his colleagues thought, we'd like to do this again next election, this time with a bigger sample size.
6: Question is this gambling or not?
3: Mm-hmm.
6: And even though there's some form of regulation that's going to oversee you.
3: Back then and now, the body that oversees that regulation in the U.S. is called the Commodities Futures Trading Commission, or the CFTC. It's been in charge of commodity futures, like markets that set the future price of grain, since the 1970s.
6: They've issued us what they called a no-action letter.
3: That letter was basically like a permission slip. As long as the Iowa electronic markets followed a few set rules, the CFTC would allow it to do its thing.
6: And the rules were, we stay small. We couldn't accept accounts over $500, and we didn't engage in paid advertising.
3: So they could only run markets on presidential elections. Sports were off the table. And the Iowa electronic markets did not make a profit. Between 1988 and 2004, the Iowa electronic markets grew from a one-off experiment to one of the most reliable predictors of American presidential elections. During that period, its predictions beat traditional polls 74% of the time. And as the market continued to grow, so did the public's interest in it.
0: I'm Bob Edwards, and this is NPR's Morning Edition. If you think you know who the next president of the United States will be, there's a place in Iowa where you can back up your convictions with a buck or two. What started out as a research project.
1: At what point did you realize that people outside of the University of Iowa, outside of your orbit, were starting to pay attention to what you all were doing?
6: Well, we started to get a lot of national publicity. This was different enough that before we knew it, the Wall Street Journal and the Financial Times of London and
1: NPR.
6: NPR and a lot of the television media started picking us up because it was just so different, right? I mean, who had ever made a market on an election?
1: Oh, so they thought this was the first time something like this was happening.
6: That's right. That's right.
3: But as someone else would soon discover, it wasn't the first time. Not even close. Enter Coleman Strumpf.
8: I am an economics professor at Wake Forest University. I've been teaching a course on prediction markets for almost 20 years.
3: Coleman may be an economist, but his driving interest is in human behavior. On top of prediction markets, he's written papers about illegal file sharing, tax evasion, and the economics of addiction. And he says if you want to understand where prediction markets came from, just head down to your local horse track.
9: They're under stock orders, and they're on.
8: My uncle used to take me to the racetrack and have me bet on horses. A lot of things that I see when I look at markets today, I could sort of first see then.
3: Watching people read the odds and make bets taught Coleman something essential about gambling. Winning makes people feel good. And the longer the odds, the better the winners feel.
8: I remember when I was younger and I was watching people do it, if somebody would bet on a long shot horse and that horse would actually win, the person would not only win a lot of money, but they were going around to all their friends saying how smart they were because they managed to figure out this very, very unlikely thing from happening. And I sort of realized that's, you know, part of this, the sort of psychology of these markets is people like to be smart. People like to use this as a way of sort of showing off their smarts of how they figure these things out.
3: I should say here, there's been a lot of back and forth over the years about whether or not prediction markets are really just betting dressed up as something fancier. Or if you're looking at legal definitions, whether they might count as gambling. We're not here to litigate that. Coleman's point is as long as people have been putting money on things, whether it's on the stock market, in insurance, or at the racetrack, social scientists and economists have been able to learn something about us from those bets. So flash forward to the 2000 presidential election, George W. Bush versus Al Gore, one of the closest presidential races in a century. Coleman was doing research about election forecasting at the University of North Carolina. And he was keeping a close eye on the Iowa electronic market.
8: I was writing a paper about the Iowa electronic market when my then colleague was at the University of North Carolina at the time, Paul Rohde, came by my office asking me what I was doing. And I said, I'm looking at the first political prediction market we have. And Paul, who is an economic historian, said, nope, that's totally not correct.
10: He was MIT and I'm Stanford, and a lot of times creative frictions happen from people with different perspectives.
3: That's Paul Rohde, He's an economic historian at the University of Michigan. But back in the early 2000s, he worked down the hall from Coleman at the University of North Carolina.
10: I happened to be reading some microfilm at the library and came across news stories in October, November 1924 about election markets. So I go up to Coleman Strump to his office and say, hey, did you know these happened? And he wasn't aware that they happened. So it was an interesting surprise for both of us.
3: Paul and Coleman started digging into the archives in earnest. And it turns out, pretty much as long as there have been elections, people have been betting on them.
8: Back to the 16th century.
10: There's betting on who would become the Pope.
8: Elections in city-states in Venice and Genoa.
3: And in the U.S.
8: You can, like, find markets going back to George Washington.
10: How long the Stamp Act would be in place before the American Revolution.
3: Paul and Coleman say for centuries, these markets stayed relatively small. There wasn't a ton of money on the line. Sometimes the bets didn't involve money at all.
8: If the candidate I support doesn't win, I'm going to cut my beard. Or I'm going to walk from New York to Boston.
10: Or you have to eat a crow if I'm right. You have to push me in a wheelbarrow down Main Street.
3: But around the turn of the 20th century, election markets in the United States really started to gain steam.
8: The main place that people would trade on elections was something called the Curb Exchange, which literally, as the name suggests, was the curb outside the New York Stock Exchange.
10: They'd be sitting on the curb, and they'd be trading stocks and signaling the people in the offices above them.
3: Stocks, to be clear, in political candidates, people running for office.
8: Reporters for the Wall Street Journal, New York Times could go down to this pit and not only tell us what the overall price was, but the names of the people trading. And if you look, the people who were trading, these were like the elite of the city. These were people from Tammany Hall. These were bankers, Wall Street folks, people who owned hotels.
10: People would be doing this very publicly. So if you were like the head of the Republican Party or you're the head of the New York Tammany Hall, you'd be expected to go to the betting commissioner and be willing to offer money for your candidate.
1: Wow.
10: So it would be part of the publicity about you're standing behind this person, you think they have a good shot of winning.
1: Were you expected to bet on your own candidate or could you bet against your candidate if you thought your candidate wasn't going to win?
10: So we knew that, like, William Jennings Bryan, the populist from Nebraska, was not popular with the workers in New York. The Democratic machine in New York has to, like, bet for him. But then the stories are, behind the scenes, they're placing bets the other way so that they cancel out.
1: Because they don't want to lose money. Like, publicly, they'll say, we love him, we endorse him, but they don't want to lose their money in the market.
10: Yeah, so they're going to be, like, hedging or going against their candidate.
3: All of this was happening in a sort of legal gray area. Making a friendly bet on the outcome of an election wasn't against the law. But if you did that, you weren't supposed to vote.
10: But I don't think anybody ever said, we're turning you away from the polls because we know that you bet on elections.
1: Were these prediction markets, from as far as you can tell, good at predicting the outcomes of elections and whatever else
8: yeah.
1: was being bet on?
8: So this was like the second thing that I was wrong about. My sense was, okay, the markets will do as well as they can, but there's not much information to be had. These markets won't really tell us anything. Well, that I was definitely wrong on. And they were always right, basically. They would tell us who would win. They could give you a sense of whether there'd be a landslide. It was really pretty remarkable.
1: You kind of pointed out that late 19th century to World War II era as this kind of golden age almost of prediction markets. Why did they fall off after that for a while?
8: It's a combination of factors. One of the things that both drove the popularity of the markets as well as the discussion of the markets was the press coverage. Through this period, all the newspapers covered it, but they were never very comfortable doing this. Then in the 1930s, that's when the scientific polls, Gallup and some other folks came around. And so the polls were doing something that was kind of the same thing. And newspapers were much more comfortable writing about polls than they were with markets. The other thing, in some sense, has to do with interest of the people trading. So if you're somebody who really likes this for whatever reason, you like to be known as a good forecaster, you like to make money, you like the adrenaline rush, any of these factors. The problem with elections, or at least I'll just say U.S. elections, is we don't have enough of them. This is around the time when thoroughbred racing started to really take off. And so instead of a couple events a year, you could have 12 races a night. And I think for people who were interested in that, I think the horse track was more attractive as a thing to do. And I think some of the interest among traders kind of dissipated at that time.
3: As far as Coleman and Paul can tell, presidential election markets went dark sometime in the 1940s. And then for the next four decades, radio silence. Until 1988, when three professors in Iowa went for a three-beer lunch. And the Iowa electronic markets catapulted prediction markets back into the public consciousness as an alternative to political polls. Here's Robert Forsyth again, one of the founders of the Iowa electronic markets.
6: Once we went nationally, two things happened. We would get phone calls from traders around the country, not realizing we had a $500 limit, and wanting to send us a check for several hundred thousand dollars to invest in the market.
3: Wow.
6: Right? And then and we'd have to say, well, gee, that'd be great, but we only can take $500 of your money. But we got to realize that many of these people weren't speculators. These were people that were involved and were trying to hedge some political risks that would affect their company or their operations.
3: Say you're worried a certain candidate might win and pass laws that will hurt your business. You can hedge your bets. Put some money on the person you do not want to win. If they win, you cover your losses.
6: So that was one kind of phone call. And then we would occasionally get a phone call saying, this is great, but you know, you have to stay small. We stay in the United States. Why don't you come with us and come over to the Cayman Islands and we operate there and you can run without restriction. And maybe we should have done that. I don't know. At the point in time, we were a bunch of academics who were mainly concerned with our teaching and our research. And so we turned those opportunities down.
3: Looking back on it now, why do you say, well, maybe we should have done that?
6: Well, you know, there are days that I'm sort of jealous of Kalshi and the Poly market. I mean, they've really taken this same idea. I mean, they're running basically the same prediction markets we did, but on a much bigger scale. In fact, they basically used the same rules for trading and issuing contracts that we used back in 1988. But they certainly have expanded it vastly until you can just about trade on anything there.
3: The Iowa electronic market established something important. It demonstrated to modern economists that prediction markets worked. And that sparked a chain reaction, says economist Coleman Strumpf.
8: Once we see, oh, look, these markets kind of work in the modern period, could we use these markets to forecast other things? So could we look at other elections? Could we look at current events? And I think it kind of showed to the world that these things could work, but maybe it was only in this one specific domain. And we didn't yet know, would that same kind of forecasting savvy translate into other situations? So that was for other markets to help point out.
3: Coming up, another economist gets close to answering that question, but then his experiment goes off the rails.
11: They called it terrorism futures, I think. Well, the accusation was we were having markets betting on death.
3: You're listening to Throughline from NPR.

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1: You're listening to Throughline from NPR. I'm Rund Abdelfattah. Today on the show, we're talking about prediction markets. Once it was clear they worked for some things, such as political elections, the question became, what else could the markets forecast? In the early 1990s, Robin Hanson was a young programmer and, his words, amateur economist. He dropped out of grad school to move to Silicon Valley, where he worked two jobs, one during the day and one at night. Not because he had to, but because he was that excited. All around him, he saw an artificial intelligence revolution unfolding.
2: I was hanging out with futurists and science fiction fans who generally had a very ambitious vision of the future of how technology could do lots of things. So, for example, some of the people I was hanging out with eventually, I think, became the Bitcoin founders. Other people were doing a thing called nanotechnology, which was a futuristic image of fine, detailed assembly of atoms. Other people were into space. I was in a world, all of which were trying to make the future and make it big and grand and different. And we were pursuing different technologies for it. But we all had this idea that what you wanted to do was to be part of a project that was trying to change the world in a big way.
1: Robin had moved to Silicon Valley in part to join the race to build a worldwide web. He got a job in the AI center of Lockheed Martin, an American global security company that's one of the biggest defense contractors for the U.S. government. And later, he consulted at Xanadu, an early internet network pioneer. But more than anything, Robin wanted to change the way we think. He was interested in information, how people get it, how they use it to make decisions. And he was frustrated because the world as he saw it was inundated with bad information.
2: If you think about the topics in the news or pundit commentary or politician stances, those sort of topics, we were thinking that the world just doesn't do very well. People say stupid things, other people believe them, and we don't actually figure out the truth very well. So I thought if we had betting markets on these topics, then that could be a healthier consensus that we could use to decide what we all believe. And in those sort of grand, ambitious terms, I started to think and write about how far could we go with using betting markets on many different topics.
1: Robin and one of his buddies created board games where players would bet on the outcome of a murder mystery. He built what he thinks might have been the first web-based markets where people could trade on scientific questions and policy decisions. And Robin also created a corporate prediction market within Xanadu to help the company navigate technological changes and forecast deadlines.
3: It was an intellectual exercise.
2: It's an attempt to change the world by demonstrating concepts and showing things that could happen. Yeah. But again, this...
3: It wasn't a get-rich-quick scheme, is I guess what I'm trying to get at. You weren't
2: right,
3: trying
2: of course,
3: to line
2: yeah.
3: your pockets.
2: Well,
3: you were trying
2: no.
3: to really prove this idea.
2: I don't mind people getting rich from improving the world. I'm an economics professor, so you know that's not a problem for me. But I was focused on trying to think through the issues and make demonstration projects to show people what could work.
1: Robin was imagining a system of what he called idea futures. His vision was, instead of having disagreement over decisions, what if we had a model that could process lots of data, lots of different points of view, and spit out the best possible answer? A market, he thought, could fundamentally change how people shared ideas. Eventually, Robin started to feel stunted in the corporate world, so he went back to academia. And that's where, around the year 2000, he got a call from DARPA. That's the U.S. Defense Advanced Research Projects Agency.
2: DARPA, which is a blue sky research arm of the Defense Department, it had heard about prediction markets or betting markets, and it said, gee, maybe this is something we want to look at. And it set up a proposal to say, show us that this could work for our stuff. Show us that betting markets could do something the Department of Defense would find interesting. And the person who ran that came to me personally to make sure I knew about this, because he had read about me and he saw that, you know, I was a person known in the space.
3: Getting this kind of a request from DARPA, like, what was your first thought of potentially working with the government and with defense specifically? And were you surprised that they would have an interest in incorporating prediction markets in some form into their strategy?
2: Look, maybe I should have, but come on, I was a young and, you know, grandiose, ambitious guy, and this was my grand vision, and somebody was finally wanting to pursue the vision, and I was very open to that. So yeah. I was not overly surprised that the world was catching on to my ideas.
1: Robin started working on a new, more sophisticated kind of prediction market. Instead of just betting on a single issue or question, traders in Robin's new market would be able to bet on combinations of related questions.
2: We said, well, what would we apply that to? So we thought, well, let's take geopolitical events in the Middle East as the forum for our predictions.
1: So for example, you might ask, do you think the Saudi regime will fall in the next 6 months? And next question, if it does, how do you think that will affect the price of oil? Here's Robin reading directly from the project proposal.
2: So it said, we plan to cover 8 nations. For each nation in each quarter of a year, we plan to have traders predict military activity, political instability, economic growth, U.S. military activity, and U.S. financial involvement.
1: Robin and his team got the green light from the Department of Defense shortly after September 11th, 2001. The project wasn't a direct response to 9/11, but as the U.S. ramped up its war on terrorism, the work Robin was doing took on a new context. The team decided to call its project the Policy Analysis Market. It was set to launch in summer of 2003, and when it did, members of the public would be invited to trade on it. Each person could invest a maximum of $100. The Policy Analysis Market did not have permission from the CFTC to do this, but it didn't need approval because it was an agent of the U.S. government.
2: And then we made a call for proposals for testers. We said, who wants to come be early users of this website? And we will pay you to sort of test it out and help us work it out till it's ready for the big leagues. We made a public website where we showed the idea and a sample screen of what the thing might look like. And then we said, please come, you know, join our project.
1: That sample screen showed the sample markets organized in buckets by topic. So there was a section for military activity, one for economic growth, and so on. But there was an extra section, miscellaneous, for bets that didn't fall neatly under any of the other categories.
2: And I think in the sample miscellaneous section, it had two miscellaneous events. One was, what if North Korea sent off a missile somewhere? And another was, what if Arafat, who at the time was an important politician, was assassinated? How would that change events?
1: Yasser Arafat wasn't just an important politician. He was the longtime leader of the Palestine Liberation Organization and president of the Palestinian Authority, placing him at the center of one of the most protracted and high-stakes conflicts in the world.
2: Things that we thought might be relevant for the events we were talking about.
3: I mean, that's going to attract controversy.
2: Well,
3: right?
2: This was the Middle East. I mean, we were doing 8 nations in the Middle East, which is going to include Israel.
3: Which 8 nations?
2: Israel and Egypt and, you know, Syria and Iraq, et cetera. Those would be part of the mix.
1: The website went live. Online registration for the Policy Analysis Market was scheduled to go public on August 1st, 2003. But it never got that far.
4: Ladies and gentlemen, first of all, thanks for being here. Senator Wyden.
2: On a Monday morning, a very particular Monday morning, July 28th, 2003, two senators had a press conference.
4: Note, we have discovered something that is going on at the Department of Defense, a relatively small program run by Admiral Poindexter that is almost unbelievable.
2: They called attention to our project in their press conference and said, this is terrible.
4: In fact, when you describe it to people, they say, well, this can't be the truth. I mean, obviously this can't be going on.
1: The senator compares the Policy Analysis Market to a headline in The Onion. You can hear laughs in the background.
5: I mean, the idea of a federal betting parlor on atrocities and terrorism is ridiculous, and it's grotesque.
2: And they called it betting on terrorist attacks. They said we were going to have betting markets on terrorist attacks, and this was a terrible thing to do.
5: But clearly, this is morally wrong.
4: I think this is unbelievably stupid.
2: And a lot of pundits and people talked to each other, and so much media stuff happened that by the very next morning, the Secretary of Defense in front of Congress said this project's dead within 24 hours.
3: Wow.
2: And in that 24 hours, nobody asked us if the accusations were correct.
3: What was the nature of the accusations?
2: Well, the accusation was we were having markets betting on death. And that was the very idea of betting on death was bad. There was also two other kinds of complaints people had about things they thought might go wrong. But that was the most direct presenting complaint. It's just bad to bet on death.
3: Is that how you saw it? Like, on some level, isn't it betting on death?
2: I mean, yes. The whole point is, if we're giving the Defense Department advice about the Middle East, about military stuff, yeah, deaths are going to be involved somewhere in the Defense Department's events in the Middle East, right? Mm. Death is likely to be involved in those consequences.
1: When Robin looked at the policy analysis market, he saw the potential good it could do. He believed it might encourage world leaders to think twice before starting short-sighted wars. It might help prevent terrorist attacks by predicting when and where they could happen. The public saw it differently.
2: If this is how we're going to find out about terrorism, we don't want it. Let's not do this thing to find out about terrorism. Like, that's just going too far, was, I guess, the statement.
3: It was seen as going too far. Why? Why do you think in that moment it was seen as going too far?
2: I'm an economist, and so all my life I have faced the facts that many people have, you might say, hang-ups or reservations about money. There are many just rules people have about where money should or shouldn't be involved in the world. And that's often a bit puzzling to we economists because we see how powerful money can be and all the great things it can do. And this just seems to be a rule people have in their head, no betting on death. A rationale for that could be that if you bet on death, you could create incentives to cause deaths. But that wasn't very plausible in this context. These are going to be small markets without much money at stake. So nobody's going to go kill anybody for $30. I mean, I was hoping, of course, that in the future there'd be bigger markets, et cetera. But being concerned that this particular market would cause people to do harm to make some money didn't make much sense because of the small stakes involved.
3: It's understandable that on a kind of psychological or just sort of that feeling of like ickiness, right? That people feel discomfort.
2: Right. That's one of these, the economists see this ickiness thing all the time when we go, why is this icky? But yes, people have ickiness.
3: So you don't see it at all.
2: Which is like, look, if you see a room in surgery and you see them cutting open with a scalpel, it's just icky, right?
3: Sure.
2: But you go, I need to suppress that reaction because I do think surgery is legitimate. And I don't want to yell and make them all stop the surgery just because I'm having an icky reaction to seeing somebody get cut with a knife, right? I've learned that I have all sorts of maybe immediate reactions that I need to hold back and to restrain because first I need to think about, does the reaction make sense and is it appropriate?
1: On July 29th, 2003, just 24 hours after the media firestorm ignited, the policy analysis market went dark. The head of DARPA resigned. And the promise Robin Hanson had seen in the growing world of prediction markets came to a screeching halt. But prediction markets were not gone forever. Outside DARPA, outside universities, a seed had been planted and started to take root. Private industry was poised to capitalize on these theoretical ideas to make very real money.
6: Hello and welcome. My name is John Delaney, and I'm the CEO of Intrade.
1: That's coming up. 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
1: You're listening to Throughline from NPR. I'm Randa Abdel-Fattah. Today on the show, how prediction markets grew from an idea to a full-blown industry and the big moral questions they raise. Prediction markets are growing fast. Since the beginning of this year, users on Polymarket and Kalshi traded more than $60 billion on both platforms. That's already more than in all of 2025. Unlike the Iowa Electronic Markets and DARPA's Policy Analysis Market, Polymarket and Kalshi are for-profit entities. They make money on every transaction. But they're not the first companies to try and take prediction markets commercial.
2: Around 2000, two markets arose.
1: This is our prediction markets guide and historian, economist Coleman Strumpf.
2: One was called InTrade, which was an Irish site, but mainly oriented towards people in the United States. And the second was a site called Betfair, which was a UK site, and it was mostly oriented to people in Britain.
1: It's not a coincidence that both InTrade and Betfair were based overseas. You need permission from the federal government to run a futures market in the United States. And so far, the U.S. government had only given its blessing to one such market, the Iowa Electronic Market. So even though InTrade's founders were both from New York, they moved their company offshore to Ireland. But Americans still use the site. And when they started wagering money on U.S. elections, the media took notice.
3: Wouldn't you like to predict the future? Like, who will be the next president?
4: Secretary, I move Senator Barack Obama of Illinois.
3: There's a website that makes more accurate predictions than any I've ever come across.
5: You can bet not just on candidates, but on everything from box office receipts to the weather. And this is real money.
6: When I found out that we could actually trade on politics, it was like, what? Why have we been investing in stocks all along?
7: Intrade.com.
8: When you trade on Intrade, you put your money where your mind is.
1: Both InTrade and Betfair were growing around the same time that Robin Hanson was helping to develop the policy analysis market at DARPA. And in 2003, just a few months after the federal government pulled the plug on the policy analysis market, InTrade made its own headlines.
9: It's been a dramatic and historic day in Iraq, one that America...
1: There was a market open on InTrade about whether Saddam Hussein would be, quote, captured or neutralized before the end of 2003. In the fall, there wasn't much to report. It didn't look like the U.S. military had any particularly good leads. But then, in early December, trades saying Hussein would be found spiked. And just a couple days later...
10: Saddam Hussein was captured Saturday, December 13th at about 8:30 p.m. local.
1: The next year, in 2004, InTrade made headlines again, this time for very accurately predicting the results of the Bush v. Kerry presidential election. That media coverage triggered a bump in InTrade's American users.
2: The market was going well, aside from the fact that it was not located in the United States, and the CFTC was furious about this.
1: The Commodity Futures Trading Commission, which regulates futures markets in the U.S., went after both InTrade and its counterpart, the British site Betfair.
2: Betfair pretty much said, okay, I understand, even though, you know, we are not a U.S. company, we will basically set up a wall that will make it harder and harder for people in the U.S. to trade on the site. And in fact, today, Betfair still exists. If you go to the site from the United States, you won't even be able to access it.
1: But InTrade and its CEO wouldn't play ball. So between 2005 and 2013, the CFTC came back over and over again, first with a cease and desist and fines, because InTrade allowed its users to trade on commodities that didn't have legal markets in the U.S., like crude oil and gold futures. Then Congress passed legislation cracking down on online gambling. InTrade saw a big drop in users. And finally, in 2013, the CFTC came back to hammer in the final nail in Intrade's coffin, a lawsuit.
2: They were perpetually trying to get Intrade shut down.
7: This week, the website Intrade, based in Ireland, said all American users must shut down their accounts by the end of the year.
11: Little is known about what happened to Intrade. A statement on its website says it stopped trading due to, quote, circumstances recently uncovered.
12: I think everyone's surprised. The biggest part of the surprise is we don't yet know why it is that Intrade is shut down.
2: Eventually, a series of things happened at Intrade that led to the company's demise. The CEO died climbing Mount Everest, and that was a big issue. And then it also turned out that the company was not following standard accounting practices for keeping the money available for people who wanted to cash out. Mm. And when that became public, that was kind of the beginning of the end of this company.
1: But the CFTC did not stop going after Intrade, even after the company had gone out of business.
2: Spring of 2013, Intrade is basically non-existent. The CFTC fined Intrade, a company that basically doesn't exist anymore, a few million dollars. There's an expression apparently in the financial world called fining a corpse. So Intrade being the financial corpse in this case. And I guess the idea is to just say, look, if somebody else tries to do what Intrade did, we're going to come after you.
1: They're sending a message.
2: Exactly, 100%. And so clearly around, you know, through 2013, the federal regulatory agency in the U.S. is in no way interested in having these markets.
1: That isn't to say no one tried. A few other election markets made a go of it in the U.S. over the course of the 2010s. Sports gambling became legal in some states during this time. But on the whole, the federal government kept a very tight leash on those markets. And that includes Kalshi and Polymarket, the two prediction markets that are in the news right now. Both sites gained steam around the 2024 presidential election. Kalshi ran legally under the watchful eye of the CFTC. But Polymarket did not get that same go-ahead and was completely banned by the U.S. government in 2022 for failing to comply with federal regulations. All this until last year, when President Trump appointed a new chair to the CFTC, a guy named Michael Selig. He was chief counsel of the Crypto Task Force at the Securities and Exchange Commission.
2: And he is very, very favorably inclined to prediction markets. And it is a diametric opposite of anything I'd ever seen in my 30 years of looking at prediction markets. So he is very much on the side of all the prediction markets. And as of now, in 2026, this is a very favorable space for prediction markets.
1: But others say there are real concerns about how prediction markets are being used. For example, the New York Times recently did a close examination of Polymarket users. It identified some 11,000 accounts that raised, quote, warning signs. That included successful long-shot bets, extremely well-timed wagers by new accounts, and bettors who gambled on a specific topic without ever losing. A lot of these users focused on military operations, so there's reason to believe the traders may have been people who work for the U.S. military or the government. Paul Rohde, Coleman Strump's former colleague, has been following prediction markets for decades. And he says this ethical question is one he thinks about not just in terms of what's happening with prediction markets now, but where they're likely to go in the future.
13: The logic of you're betting on whether somebody's assassinated, that's really ugly. The idea that you're profiting from somebody else's misfortune, that arises disgust. That arises this, you know, kind of reaction that you can help somebody out in their time of trouble, but you should not be gaining from their time of trouble, their misfortune, and betting on in favor of, or that you believe somebody's going to be assassinated, or you have private information that they're going to be assassinated. That just, there is a disgust reaction to that. It seems really dark and really immoral.
1: Back in 2003, the economist Robin Hanson looked on as that feeling of disgust swallowed up his DARPA project, the policy analysis market. But watching what's happening with prediction markets today, he says he's excited He hopes this is just the beginning of a future where prediction markets are a much bigger part of our lives.
14: For example, we could have a market for each company. And if you keep the CEO, what's the stock price? And if you get rid of the CEO, what's the stock price? We could have markets for students about what schools to go to or what majors to take. You could have markets to individuals about if you dated somebody, how long would the relationship last? You could have it about whether to change government policies in an area.
15: You sound so optimistic. And then there's this part of me that's like, do I want to calculate every decision I ever make? Like, gives me anxiety.
14: We are somewhat uncomfortable with the idea that we replace personal relationships and personal habits with structured systems. But over centuries, we've made enormous changes in what systems we are comfortable with and that we have around us. And if at one time something was too early, later on, it might no longer be too early and people might be ready to accept it.
2: Another possibility is some combination of social backlash, regulatory backlash, a change in administration in the White House and or Congress, and these things are prohibited. And then they go to zero.
1: Coleman Strumpf went from watching horse racing as a kid to studying prediction markets and says economists have almost always felt more optimistic about prediction markets than regular Americans. Every time these markets make a comeback, economists want to believe they're back for good. But as long as Coleman's been studying this history, he says that's never been the case. It's a repeating cycle, a boom in popularity followed by a crash out. Because the more money and power prediction markets hold, the more controversy they attract.
2: I'm as surprised at where we are in 2026 as anyone else. If you had asked me in 2023, would we be here? I would have been nowhere close to this.
1: As far as what might happen next, Coleman says he's glad he doesn't have to put money on it.

0: And that's it for this week's show. I'm Randa Abdelfattah. Throughline was created by me and Ramtin Arablouei. This episode was produced by me and
1: Sarah Wyman,
2: Julia Redpath,
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0: Thank you to David Bieri, Brett Neely, Johannes Durgi, Dylan Kurtz, Rebecca Farrar, Yolanda Sangweni, and Tommy Evans. And shout out to Michael Strumpf. Fact-checking for this episode was done by Kevin Vogel. This episode was mixed by Maggie Luthar. Music for this episode was composed by Ramtin and his band Drop Electric, which includes
9: Naveed Marvi,
5: Sho Fujiwara,
10: Anya Mizani.
0: And finally, if you have an idea or liked something you heard on the show, please write us at throughline@npr.org. And if you're open to us giving you a call back, leave your number too. 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Also, make sure to follow us on Apple, Spotify, or the NPR app. That way, you'll never miss an episode. 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
1: It's Bullseye. I'm Jesse Thorne. Lakeith Stanfield is my first guest this week. The man's a movie star. He's been one pretty much since he first started acting in 2013. He starred in the acclaimed indie drama Short Term 12. In 2016, he was cast as Darius on Atlanta, one of the biggest shows of the past decade, probably. Following that, blockbuster after blockbuster, Get Out, Judas and the Black Messiah, Uncut Gems, Knives Out. And you remember Sorry to Bother You, right? One of the best and most bonkers movies of the last decade. A film that starts out ostensibly with a story about telemarketing, but gets very weird very fast. Every minute of that movie is a thrill. Lakeith had the lead role as Cassius Green, a slacker turned telemarketing superstar.
2: Hey, young blood, let me give you a tip. Use your white voice.
3: Man, I ain't got no white voice.
2: Oh, come on, you know what I mean. You have a white voice in there, you can use it. It's like when you pulled over by the police.
3: Oh, no, I just use my regular voice when that happens. I just say, back up off the car and don't nobody get hurt.
2: All right, man, I'm just trying to give you some game.
1: Sorry to Bother You was also the directorial debut for Boots Riley. Now the two have reunited. I Love Boosters tells the story of the Velvet Gang, a group of women in the Bay Area who are boosters, folks who steal fancy clothes, then resell them to the public for cheap. But not unlike Sorry to Bother You, I Love Boosters takes some serious twists and turns. I can't say too much about Lakeith's role in the movie, but his IMDb credit lists him as Pinky Ring Guy. I mean, that pretty much sells it, right? Also, here's a little bit of trivia. Boots is also the leader of the hip-hop group The Coup. The title for I Love Boosters came from a song that he wrote, that same name. In fact, Chewy, let's play a little bit of that right now before we get into my conversation with the great Lakeith Stanfield.

0: Lakeith Stanfield, welcome to Bullseye. I'm so happy to have you on the show. It's nice to see you.
1: Hello. Good to see you.
0: Thank you for appreciating that when you go to a public radio program, you are going to need to wear a cable knit sweater just to prove that you know where you're headed.
1: Yeah. You got to sit in comfort. And I got a nice little V-neck under this, so if it gets too hot, I can just transition into that. But comfort is always my first thing.
0: They offered you hot cocoa, right? We're supposed to offer everybody hot cocoa.
1: I think he did. I think he definitely did.
0: Great. Okay. Yeah. I just wanted to make sure, because otherwise we might get kicked over to commercial radio. If we don't offer everybody hot cocoa, we wear the sweaters.
1: No, he was on it. He was on it. And I'm feeling extra comfy right now, so we're great.
0: I was so excited to see you in Isle of Boosters. Boots Riley's second movie. You were the star of his first movie, Sorry to Bother You. Was this one where he had this little part for you and just said, hey, Lakeith, can you come by?
1: So he conceived of the role for me before he conceived of the entire movie. So he called me and said, hey, man, I got this role that I'm thinking about and you could play. And he described it to me and it was just crazy. I would describe it to you, but you have to see the movie and I really don't want to spoil it because it's so insane. But he had this idea and he sort of crystallized a story with this character in mind. And this character became this like really cool supporting piece of the entire film. But you know, with Boots, if he has a great idea, which he always does, and he has me in mind, I'm so honored that I want to be a part of it. So he could have literally made it into anything and I would have wanted to be a part of it because he's just such a great visionary and collaborator.
0: Do you feel like it is different to be in a realistic, grounded, non-fantastical world as an actor than it is to be in a world where something completely bananas could happen?
1: You know, I think it's a matter of perspective because I often view the world we live in as wacky, fantastical, and beyond belief. And inside of all of that craziness,

0: That is the experience that we live, are these moments of beauty and positivity and connectedness and profound truths being discovered. So as long as I see truth in it, the absurdity just becomes a way of sort of communicating those truths. So it's like if you're listening to a song by Slayer or something, and it's like really, you know, visceral, and the imagery is like that of hell or whatever. By going to that extreme, it implies that there's a calm. And, you know, Boots would say, I think, you know, I don't really want to speak for him, but I would just say that he's not trying to be absurd in his movies and his approach. He just finds that it's a mechanism to help tell the story and help audiences feel what he's trying to translate.
1: When is a time recently in real life that you have noticed absurdity or fantasticality or any of these things that you were saying is reflected in real life?
0: I think with the emergence of the internet, there's no shortage of being exposed to kind of the absurdities that happen in a global sort of sense, which is, again, something you need to take in moderation, partially because of all of the things you can be bombarded with. But I think having the transparency of maybe the rulers, quote unquote, of the world and the people that are in the position to make decisions that affect all of our lives, being faced with that, I think has shown me that we live in kind of a wacky sort of world, and the design is quite weird and sometimes scary and sometimes inspiring, in the sense that it makes you want to take control and understand that unity and us being together is such an important part of us collectively moving forward. It's been made very clear to me. So in a strange way, I don't like what I'm seeing, but I'm also inspired by it.
1: I was 100% sure that when you said, well, with the advent of the internet, we see, like, my mind went immediately to pictures of dogs standing on the roofs of buildings. Because when I see visions of that, I'm like, look at how ridiculous and amazing the world is. What's that dog doing on that roof?
0: Yeah, no, it's, I mean, especially with AI now. But like, no, but see, that's the thing.
1: There are real dogs on real roofs.
0: Don't you dare accuse
1: these dogs of being, hey, these are real dogs on real roofs.
0: Get your dog off the roof. Put it on a leash.
1: He likes it up there.
0: It's not safe.
1: The dog wants to get a good view of what's... He likes that being king of the castle.
0: That's fair. But if you go up there with him, you can let him have the view and he can be safe.
1: Okay.
0: So we can do all at once.
1: I don't think that's how that works, but I'm going to accept it. No, I think everyone is in more danger if you go up onto the roof with a dog. It's Bullseye. I'm Jesse Thorne. I'm talking with Lakeith Stanfield. You're from the Inland Empire originally, right?
0: Yeah.
1: This is the area that's maybe like 1 to 2.5 hours east of Los Angeles, roughly.
0: Mm-hmm.
1: It is both the most culturally Southern Californian and the most sort of confounding to what people's ideas of what Southern California might be. What was it like where you lived?
0: We rode quads all the time. Stray dogs were a big thing. And there's so much land, but not very much on it. So, you know, they're just always maybe running away from home, getting lost in the desert. And so we'd be riding quads. Dogs are out there, ditches built. Construction was often happening and never finished. I guess it was just like not enough funding. So you would have mounds of dirt from construction that were great places to launch off of a quad. And
1: how old were you the first time you launched off of something on a four-wheeler?
0: I think like 12.
1: You were wearing appropriate safety equipment, right?
0: Right.
1: Mm-hmm. Mm-hmm. Just wanted to check. Did you know as a kid that you were a performer?
0: Yeah. I don't think that I maybe had the title for it yet, but I like to do things in front of crowds. You know, I was a Leo, and so I love to be the center of attention. You know, my aunt would have a whole bunch of wigs. We were very religious, so we went to church all the time, and she had a wig for every different Sunday. And so her collection up on her mantle in the bathroom, to me, felt like an opportunity. She had this giant mirror, so I would put her wigs on, and I would dance in the mirror, and she always just would, you know, root me on and be like, go, play that character. Do that one character you always do. And then she would invite her friends around, and they would watch me do the characters. And she was always like, this boy's going to be a king. This boy's going to be a star. And she allowed me to run wild and free, even though in the strict religious boundaries that we operated in at the time, you know, a little boy with a wig on wasn't really the thing. And so, but for some reason, she put that to the side and allowed me to be expressive.
1: What kind of church was it?
0: It was like a Protestant church, small, tight-knit family church with loud music and a lot of dancing and you know, catching the Holy Ghost. And then the little boys, you know, me and all my siblings, we had to wear like sort of tuxedo kind of like suits. And we would do like Temptation S dances and sing in the choir. And we couldn't miss a step. And, you know, it was very like, it was very important.
1: So I was going to say that is, I mean, it depends on what kind of church you go to. If you've got a church with people who are on stage, that is often the way that you get to be a performer.
0: You're absolutely right. My aunt would invite everyone up to the stage at different times to speak. And oftentimes I was too young, but I wanted to go up there and I wanted to talk. And I was like, let me talk, let me. And then one time she let me go up and I had no idea what I was going to say. And I went up to the top and I just said, watch me dance. And I think I was like four, so I was very young. And everyone was just sort of sitting there in silence, like, what is this child doing? And I said, clap. And no one was clapping. And I said, clap. And then everyone started clapping.
1: This was like when other people were giving testimonies. Yeah. You went up and said, watch me dance, clap.
0: Yep. Yep, that was me, man.
1: It's Bullseye. I'm Jesse Thorne. My guest is Lakeith Stanfield. You can catch him in the new movie, I Love Boosters. It's directed by the great Boots Riley. You did not go to theater school. Did you have a plan for how you were going to become a performer?
0: No, not really. I just knew that I needed to go to LA. I guess like that was kind of the thing. If you're there, you're at the epicenter, you can make something happen. All the auditions were there. And for me, even getting from like Victorville to LA was kind of hard. For me, that was like hustling up change to be able to get down there for a consistent auditioning. Because one of the things with auditioning too, you want to be consistent because it's something that's a skill that you can develop. And if you don't use it, you lose it. So at least that's how I felt. So I felt I had to stay consistent. I had to keep doing it. In order to do that, I had to be in LA.
1: How are you getting auditions?
0: So I signed up for this modeling and career center. Because at this modeling career center, every like I think second Thursday or something of the month, they had prospective agents come through that were scouting model talent to get into commercial acting. I just wanted to get close to one of those agents. So in order to do that, you had to prepare 16 lines of a monologue. I said that I had 16 lines memorized and I didn't. I just wanted to get in front of the agent because I said, once I do, I'll get them, don't worry. And so they put me.
1: That's a bad idea.
0: I know. But I believed in myself. And so they put me in front of this agent and I walked in and I just said, all right, do the first thing that comes to your mind. And the first thing that came to my mind was that I was a surfer. So I play this surfer. I jump up on the couch or whatever it was that I was on and I start surfing and I just get into it. When I felt like it was 16 lines, then I sat down and the guy was like, wow. That was nice. And next day they told me that he wanted to sign me to this commercial agency, which is called Abrams Artist Agency at the time. And that was the first place that I was signed.
1: He's like, what a coincidence. We've been looking for total nut bars to be in commercials for breakfast cereal.
0: They saw something in me. I don't know what it was, but they saw something.
1: We got a lot more still to get into with Lakeith Stanfield. On the other side of the break, we will learn about how he got cast on Donald Glover's Atlanta and how, when they first met, he only knew Donald Glover as a rapper. Donald Glover. It's Bullseye from MaximumFun.org and NPR.

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1: Welcome back to Bullseye. I'm Jesse Thorne. I'm in the studio with the actor Lakeith Stanfield. He was star of Atlanta and Knives Out. He's also the star of the brand new movie, I Love Boosters. If you were listening earlier, you might have heard me mention that Lakeith had a nice little cable knit sweater on. 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He also had on some nice woolly pants. Well, if you do, good news. 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Go ahead and subscribe to us in all those places. Share this interview with someone you know who likes to watch their podcast interviews instead of listen to them. And if you want to see Lakeith Stanfield in I Love Boosters, well, I think that is a good idea, too. You are on a roll. It's in theaters now. Let's get back into our conversation. Me and Lakeith Stanfield. How did you get the job on Atlanta?
2: Oh, so Atlanta was funny because part of the dance of Hollywood and, you know, when you're sort of on your way is that you'll go to these places for networking and there are kind of parties and things like that. And you'll go and then people will come and you'll get to exchange information. And, you know, so you go to these little Hollywood parties or the up and coming parties. And so I was invited to one of these and I was just dancing around and I always had an imagination. So I was kind of just dancing with myself and I was playing both the man and the woman in the dance. And I was having a lot of fun doing that. And I didn't even know anyone else was in there at this point because I'm just so focused on what I'm doing. And all of a sudden I get like a tap, I think, on my shoulder. And I turn around and it's Donald.
1: Donald Glover.
2: Donald Glover, yeah. And I didn't really, I knew him as Childish Gambino, the rapper, but I didn't really know that he was a comedian and an actor and a writer and all these amazing things. I didn't know that at the time. So I was like, oh man, I know your music, dude. That's tight. I like what you're doing. And he's like, yeah, you know, I was just thinking I might be interested in you for a role. And I'm doing a TV show, and I think you might be great for this role. And I'm like, okay, cool. All right, what do I got to do? And he's like, you know, I'll send you the sides and information and maybe just put yourself on tape and we kind of go from there. And so he was very, like, soft tone, very calm, very nice guy. And so I was like, okay, cool. Gave him my information, and then he sent the sides through. And the first thing I thought, this character's dumb. It was just like this guy who was aloof and kind of done. I was like, oh, this is stupid, but whatever.
1: Was the second thought you had, uh-oh, am I dumb?
2: Well, at first I was just like, once I auditioned for it, I was like, it was dumb while I was doing it. But then when I was done with it, I had learned to throw it away. So I actually had forgotten about it. I wasn't even thinking about it. Then he came back around and was like, hey, why don't you audition for the studio? So I had to reassess what it was. So I came back to it and I was like looking at it again. And I was like, wait, actually, there might be a little bit something to this. And it wasn't until second viewing that I realized that there was more potential here than maybe what met the eye. In the context of the, now that I have the whole episode, I only had the sides at first. Now that I have the whole episode, I was like, oh, this is smart, actually. So then Darius started to click for me. But I didn't realize at that time, Darius would be a character that I would continue to have to grow with and come to understand. And every time I thought I had a handle on him, there was something else to evade me.
1: Did you connect with Donald Glover around music? Because both of you have had sort of music as a leitmotif in your lives, mm-hmm. in addition to acting on screen.
2: Yeah, I talked to him about music and, you know, I saw his musical journey and it was cool. It was just inspiring. Like, I liked what he was doing.
1: I mean, his musical journey is really like, I think there's probably a whole world of people out there who saw like This Is America or something. Amazing record, amazing video. Mm-hmm. And like, it was a long journey from him making the music for him and his sketch comedy buddies movie and making borderline novelty raps all the way to being a very serious, very acclaimed musician 15 years later or whatever it was.
2: Yeah.
1: It's a real journey, his musical career.
2: Yeah, I hadn't become aware of his music until it was probably reverberating more in the public sphere. So, I mean, that's how I heard about him, was through his music. And so the real thing that I really liked to watch was he was able to balance many things at once. He was wearing all of these different hats. He was like, I'm a director, I'm a writer, I'm an actor, I'm a producer, I'm also a musician. And I love that. And I always thought we had so much potentiality to do more than just one thing, all of us do. And to see that in him was very much like, okay, you're actualizing your potential. And I think it's a really great thing to watch. It was great.
1: Was it the same kind of thing with Boots Riley? I mean, Boots Riley, of course, a legendary rapper with his rap group, The Coup, in addition to being a filmmaker and still raps. Did you connect with him on, you know what, maybe we could do, maybe we could do both these things?
2: Oh, absolutely. Yeah. Boots is also a musician, and I think his musical sense really came across in his directing style. Is all very like rhythmic, and he sort of sees the concepts as one that writes music does, and then crystallizes it into symbols. And I love working with musicians and musicians slash directors, because that's also what I am, you know. And so I love working with that. And actually acting and performance and scenes, it is rhythmic, and also so is editing and cutting. Everything has a sort of flow, and there's something engaging about a flow that's cut just right. And the same thing with like saying lines or transferring energy. You say pop, pop, pop, pop, pop. I let that hit me. Pop, pop, pop, pop, pop. And there would be a certain time and space where different rhythms make different sense. If it's like, well, more gaudy, da da, then it's more like comedy and quick and da da, then that's a different tone. Or if it's like, I love you, it's a different tone. So, you know, it's all rhythmic. And so if you understand that, you understand vibrations, music, you probably can help translate emotions.
1: Has your acting affected your music?
2: I was doing music before I was acting, actually. I've been doing music since I was like, I don't know, 9, something like that, like seriously writing it, doing poetry. And it was a way for me to translate my real experiences into a musical format. So a form of therapy for me. And also was just a way to get a grasp on some of these concepts that are more difficult to understand. And so when I was able to become more in touch with the things that I was feeling, I think it helped me as a performer, because I could find the feeling, I could identify it. And so I think the music sort of led into that.
1: Do you have a goal for your music?
2: Absolutely, yeah. My thing is, I want to share with as many people as possible these things that I feel are like universal truths and things that we kind of all experience. And I have an opportunity here to express it in a way that, you know, in acting and performance, I do it differently, right? I siphon through characters, through the world of, that the director and the writer are building, and sometimes all in one are building. But through the music, I get to be the author. I think I have a lot to say. I have a very detailed experience in life, and a lot of ups and downs, but I think all of us do. So being able to share that and have community, I think feels good to me. And my overall goal is that people can see they're not alone in going through the things they're going through, and that we can also all have fun, and that love and connectedness are important and maybe a tangible spine for all of us. And that's kind of what I think I'm doing in my music, is exploring those connections, and for better, for worse, for neutral.
1: Do you want to be the illest on the mic?
2: I hope to be the illest I can be in everything I do. I hope to exceed my expectations every single time and be the best I can be in this life.
1: But not crush Whack MCs?
2: I mean, hey, you know, these days I'm more centered on the things that bring us together. To me, that just feels better. And it feels like where we all kind of need to be focused in order to make meaningful change. And so, like, I'm more interested in that. But if I got to crush you, I will.
1: I appreciate your frankness. Yeah. Lakeith Stanfield, it's been so nice to talk to you. Thank you so much for joining me.
2: Been a pleasure, man. Thanks.
1: Lakeith Stanfield. As we mentioned, you can see him on the big screen right now in I Love Boosters. It's great. As we talked about in the interview, Lakeith is also a musician. Let's go out with a little bit of his latest single, Fast Life.

0: It's Bullseye. I'm Jesse Thorne. I Love Boosters starts out more or less like a fun heist movie. You can sort of glean that well enough from the trailer if you've seen it. A gang of cool ladies from the Bay Area steal clothes from high-end designers, then sell them at a steep discount to their friends and neighbors. But I Love Boosters is also a Boots Riley movie. It's surreal, bombastic, it branches out in 1,000 different directions and traverses 12 different genres. So it doesn't really stay a heist movie, you know? My next guest, Poppy Liu, drives that change more than pretty much any other character in the film. She plays Jian Hu, a garment worker in China who joins the gang and, without spoiling too much, brings a bonkers new wrinkle to the story. It's a role Poppy was made for. She's made her career playing confident, somewhat unhinged weirdos. She was cast in a lead role in the 2019 sitcom Sunnyside. On Hacks, Liu plays Kiki, the blackjack-dealing single mom who is easily the most put-together person on the show. Poppy Liu is great in I Love Boosters. She's great in everything. And I'm so excited to get to talk with them. Let's get right into it. Poppy Liu, welcome to Bullseye. I'm so delighted to have you on the program.
1: Thanks, Jesse. It's an honor to be here.
0: I get the feeling that you are somebody who was excited to be in I Love Boosters for like theory reasons as
1: Definitely.
0: Well as artistic reasons.
1: Are you kidding me? I was so excited to be on it just like from like nerdy, I guess, theory reasons that when I first met Boots over Zoom after I read the script, and it was like the Zoom was supposed to be us talking about the character and like the story prior to me taping for it. And we just got so like nerded out about like the sci-fi of the world and the character and how like she's like from China and just like, you know, garment workers and all this stuff. Like I like forgot that I was trying to get the role. And so I like it was even like suggesting actors for him. I was like, oh my God, wait, have you seen so-and-so? Like I was like, I feel like, ooh, like she really gives off the vibe of this character. And then I was like, wait, right. I'm trying to get the role. You know, but I feel like I came in already with the mentality of being like a fanboy of it, where I was like, sick, can't wait for this new Boots Riley movie for me to go watch and then go into the subreddits and, you know, troll around about.
0: There's not a lot of movies that are this ridiculous and this bananas that also just have a lot of discussion of dialectical matters.
1: 100%. I told him candidly, only this last week when I watched it at the Bay Area premiere, that like I finally understood the science of it. I feel like each time I've watched it or like reread the script or like filmed it, I guess, like a new piece of the science comes in. But like last week was when I first finally locked in, which is great. It's great for like a piece of art to grow with your mind over time. I couldn't have absorbed all of it in the beginning. There's too much to absorb.
0: So in I Love Boosters, it's about a crew of boosters, people who shoplift to sell what they shoplift, liberate what they shoplift.
1: Yeah.
0: And your character is initially not one of them.
1: No.
0: She's a worker in China who gets on a sort of parallel hustle.
1: Yes.
0: You yourself are both from the United States and from China. You grew up largely here, but partly in China for your teenage years. Mm-hmm. What made you decide to make your life here?
1: Well, so I was born in China in Xi'an, but then we immigrated to Minnesota when I was 2. And then we lived in Minnesota from when I was 2 to up until when I was 14. And then we went back to China to Shanghai. I went to like international school there. But I feel like the 2 to 14 time period is very foundational in terms of, I think, your sense of like self. And so I am kind of a hick at the end of the day, you know? It's like you can't international school the hick out of me.
0: Like the Minnesota hick?
1: Yeah.
0: The land of 1,000 lakes?
1: 100%. You know, like, and then I was back in China then, but that was kind of like a double, triple culture shock of being back in China. But I'm in at an American school, very a la like Exo Kitty vibes. It's actually not that far off. And then like all my classmates had been like living internationally their whole lives, or like were the kids of like the wealthiest family in South Korea, or like, you know, like were the kids of French diplomats or whatever. And I was like, yeah, I just hung out at the skate park for most of like middle school, you know, and like went to go see like Sleater-Kinney play in Minneapolis. And that was awesome. And so I can't redo what those years were. And they're just fundamentally part of my like chemical makeup now.
0: I'm Jesse Thorne. You're listening to Bullseye. I'm here with actor Poppy Liu. How many of the kids at your high school were born and raised in Shanghai or in China? How many of them were, you know, from across the world? How many of them were American?
1: I would say the vast majority were like had lived in 4 to 5 countries by the time they were in high school. You know, like it was like very typical. I think my like high school boyfriend at the time was like, he was like born in upstate New York, but like his family's Indian. They had like moved to like, I think like Mumbai to like Singapore to like Tokyo. And just now we're like in Shanghai finally. So I was the outlier, the one that like came from Minnesota. Everyone's like, oh my God, what's that? And someone told me when I was 14 that I had a Minnesotan accent. And I was like, no. So yeah, that's, I think even, you know, even in my 20s, it's like I spent most of my 20s then like in New York City and, you know, like in Shanghai too, like even that, no amount of years in like a very chic metropolitan city can undo what Minnesota did to me, which is, it is just part of who I am.
0: Were your parents happy for you to be American? Was that their idea as well, that when you came of age, you'd go to college in the States and be American for the rest of your life?
1: That's a good question. I don't know. I don't know if that was the specific expectation that I would like be American. It was just the fact that like at that point I was quite American already, you know, even way more so than my parents, because I'm the only one other than my younger sister in our entire family history that was like raised in America. I have some cousins now that like live, I think one of them's in Toronto, like one of them went to school like in Ohio for college, but I was the only one that was like raised here. And so that was part of it. I went back to China and my Mandarin's quite good, but I would go back and people would be like, oh, you're like a foreigner. You're like an American girl that's here. And I'd be like, what? But no. I think I just already was. And if like, you know, for college and stuff, I think I thought very briefly about being like, maybe I'll go to like the UK for school. But I ended up just only looking at schools in the States, because I think at the time, it's not that I wasn't thoughtful about decisions like that, but I don't know if it ever occurred to me to be like, why am I only thinking about like America for schools? It just was like, oh, that's where I'll go to college there. And like, yeah, it's end of the day, it is like, this country is like what I know the most of. There is nowhere else that I know better than here. You know, like the good and the bad and the ugly. I was like, I feel very connected to like justice movements here. If like I really understand the like racial and power and, you know, the dynamics here way more than like even China, for instance.
0: We'll finish up with Poppy Liu in just a minute. We haven't talked about her part in Hacks yet. When we come back from the break, we will remedy that. It's Bullseye from MaximumFun.org and NPR.

0: 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And BritBox, taking viewers to worlds of drama, romance, and scandal with new original period dramas featuring the other Bennett sister from the world of Jane Austen, streaming at BritBox.com. This is NPR.
1: Welcome back to Bullseye. I'm Jesse Thorne. I'm talking with Poppy Liu. She's a comedy actor who has appeared on Hacks, Better Call Saul, on Sunnyside, and more. These days, you can catch Poppy on the big screen. She stars in the brand new, critically acclaimed movie, I Love Boosters. That's playing in theaters now. Let's get back into our conversation. When you finished college, did you have to do something to get status in the United States?
2: No, I actually, what's interesting is we became naturalized as citizens the year before we moved back to China. So I became a U.S. citizen when I was like 13. And then when I was 14, I moved back to China.
1: So your parents were on it.
2: They were on it. Oh, they are on it. I like only recently, I don't know why, like, and I don't know how much there is that I can share to not be incriminating. But I like finally only now like learned about like some of our like immigration stories, like how we even got here or whatever. And it's like, looking back, I'm like, dang, they really did that. And like, I'm really proud of them. They're baddies, my parents.
1: I mean, one of the things that I Love Boosters is about is the way that one's status as a worker, one's place in the global economic system supersedes borders.
2: Definitely. I've always like said, whenever we have our Q&As and stuff, and they're like, oh, like the fashion and the fun, like whatever, I'm always like, it's a film about global class solidarity and anti-capitalism, which is so Boots. And like, that's what I love about him is like, it's not a gimmick when these themes are in his movies, because like he does live that and he does like stand, you know, he walks the walk too. And I think he's so smart in the way that he like makes something about, for instance, like international borderless like class solidarity really, really accessible. You know, like when you watch a film, there's like so much, there's like surrealism and there's like, it's wild and the fashion and the music and the pace and like all of this stuff. But by the end of it, it feels like a really obvious, you're like, oh, right. Like, of course it's like us against the like 0.0001%, duh. And of course that supersedes borders and culture. And like, you know, without giving anything away, like my character integrates so quickly with like the Oakland booster girls, because we're like, oh, we like actually really have shared goals, like done.
1: And who but Boots would make like an insane fantasy sci-fi, you know, crazy nonsense mess that's totally coherent and ultimately culminates in, and I don't think this is an important spoiler, a general strike.
2: Yeah.
1: Right? Like the idea that it's all building towards labor solidarity.
2: Yes. A global general strike. The first time I like saw, I like cried. I was like, yeah. Yeah. It's really special. And also, you know, like even the commentary on mass consumerism and capitalism and stuff, the way that like it's not even just about like the business mogul and the exploitation of like, we're going as far back as the garment workers and like to trace where a thing even comes from up until the point it gets boosted. I feel like he's able to delineate power structures in a way that is very, very, very easy to understand.
1: When you went into acting, did you think you were going to be a comedy performer?
2: Definitely not. I didn't think I was going to be a comedy performer until literally the day that I got cast for Sunnyside.
1: Sunnyside is a sitcom that you were on
2: with
1: Cal Penn sitcom 7 or 8 years ago.
2: Yeah, that was my first pilot season out in, you know, it came out for like a week in LA. And then Allison Jones was the first casting office I went into. Allison Jones, who's, you know, iconic, did the original Office, like
1: past Bullseye guest. Go back and listen if you're listening. Yeah.
2: I love her. She's my girl. Like she was the first, like, you know, room I went into. And then yeah, she like found out when I was leaving town, got me to chemistry read an hour before that. And then right when I flew back to New York, they called and said that I like got the job.
1: And this was a big comedy part. In this show, you and Joel Kim Booster were, this is 8 years ago now, but you were rich first generation Chinese siblings who were kind of very intense and high maintenance.
2: Yes.
3: Mei Lin and Jun Ho, they're rich as hell, but they won't actually say where they're from.
4: Yeah, technically our dad now lives in international waters.
5: He means we have no knowledge of his current whereabouts.
6: For the last few weeks, we were all taking a class that was helping us with the test and the paperwork, but it all shut down when somebody bought the building.
5: Yeah, it's getting turned into one of those shared workspaces. It's like, ew.
7: Yeah, seems like everything's getting turned into one of those.
5: No, I mean like ew, work and share.
1: And very silly.
2: Yes.
1: And it was a show, I'll tell you retrospectively, a show that involved a lot of really talented people. Show did not work for me. However, you and Joel Kinnear were hilarious in it.
2: Well, yeah, it also is scrubbed from the web. You can't find it anywhere except for a kind of viral fan-made YouTube montage of only me and Joel scenes. It's like a 20-minute clip of just like...
1: I'd watch it.
2: Us being sort of like incredibly wealthy, bimbo-brained twins.
1: Yeah.
2: Yeah.
1: It's big characters.
2: Yeah.
1: Like, no question, these are comedy characters. This was
2: definitely
1: not like... I just played my intentions and it happened to turn out funny. Like, these were comedy characters.
2: It was. And also, because like I've performed my whole life. I started off doing like Chinese dance when I was in Minnesota. I did that for like 9 years. A lot of Chinese people in Minnesota. And then I did like a lot of theater in like high school and college. And but a lot of it was all very like absurdist or experimental. And like even when I was in New York, it was like I was doing puppetry and... etc.
1: You were kind of on a money track.
2: Exactly. Yeah, dollar signs for eyes.
1: It's Bullseye. I'm Jesse Thorne. My guest is Poppy Liu, star of Hacks, The After Party, and the new Boots Riley film, I Love Boosters. You have played characters. You've played a lot of American Chinese immigrant characters, and you've played them on... a real continuum of amount of Americanness, amount of Chineseness, and various mixes thereof. Is that something that you are self-conscious about when you're doing the work, that you're thinking about different people's positions?
2: A little bit, but I think that's something that I'm actually bringing into it. And this is like credit, I think, largely to like my team, and I feel so like supported by them. Is that like a lot of the characters that I play aren't necessarily specifically Chinese American. Like the plot or like their own arc doesn't like revolve around identity. It's more so that I'm like, okay, if like you cast me in this role, I am who I am. Also, like it's part of my job to make this character make sense to me. And like, how did I get here to where this character is? And I'm like, well, that is just going to involve whatever the backstory is, which is going to involve some degree of like, you know, if I'm in America, then like somewhere down the line, we immigrated here. And like, maybe that's not relevant to the story, but like for me, it feels important.
1: And you're revealing in some case, some element of your own queerness as well on screen, whether or not it's a character that has a romantic story.
2: Definitely. I think so. Yeah. And like, I feel like in some ways it's like maybe not so like obvious to the eye, but I really feel it. Or like Kiki in Hacks, for instance, is like, kind of a girl's girl, like nothing is kind of queer coded about her. But in my mind, I'm like, but I do see it. She's a single mom of her kid. We never hear once about her like baby dad. He's just floating around like somewhere, whatever. She's like this like hustler. She like, you don't see her family life, but I was like, she's doing that somehow. And then like cut to now, I'm like, oh, like I'm a single mom. And like, I actually do have a great co-parenting situation, but it's like, even like looking at my own life, my like little village of like besties, there's like a whole community of like aunties and uncles and like an ex turned enemy turned best friend who's now my kid's like godparent involved. So like, I think for me, like it does feel like queerness as a way of like creating family and like moving through life does feel very present throughout.
1: I love your character on Hacks.
2: Thank you.
1: How would you describe her?
2: I would say she's like, you know, a baddie little mommy hustler, also loves the mall. This is where me and her overlap. We both have mall superpower. And I think we're both, you know, little mommies. Do what you will with that.
1: You made a gesture.
2: Yeah, I did this with my hand. I put it up 2 inches away from my face, and then I moved my neck around back and forth with a...
1: Flat hand.
2: A flat hand. Straight flat.
1: Like a framing, like a framing flat hand.
2: Yeah. With the kind of a coy, demure eye gaze and a little smile. That's what's happening right now. When I said little mommy. Yeah, as a visual for those of you that are listening in the car.
1: There's something so gleeful about her hustling.
2: Yeah. What I really like about her, especially in the world of hacks, is that like she's one of the few characters who's actually just really, truly happy with her life. And she is like happy with herself. And there's not like some sort of like silver ladder that she's trying to climb. She doesn't really seek validation from other people because I think she's quite happy with herself. She's like into who she is. Someone was worded it recently in a way where they were like, all the characters kind of, their gravitational pull is affected by like every sort of will and whim of Deborah Vance. And I think Kiki just isn't. I think she's like, I got my bag. Deborah's part of my bag. I got like 3 Rolls Royces out of it. But like, I have other hustles too.
1: I think she's interesting in the context of Las Vegas, where so much of the show takes place. Mm-hmm. Like the show is about these kind of weird, different forms of show business.
2: Yeah.
1: Like the relationship between this pure show business of Las Vegas and the business show business of Los Angeles and like the ways that Deborah Vance, the protagonist's career, passes through these worlds.
2: Yeah.
1: And Las Vegas is such a particular insane hustle place that is so full of desperation and sadness, but also of, I don't know, like I think Carrot Top is glad that he just works there forever.
2: Oh, for
1: you know
2: sure.
1: what I mean? Like he doesn't have to go to Duluth to do a weekend, you know, like Duluth is really nice
2: and
1: everything.
2: Shout out to Minnesota
1: but, like,
2: again.
1: It's a long flight. You know what I mean?
2: A lovely place.
1: And I think Kiki is such an expression of the possibility of a insane place like Las Vegas.
2: The possibility. I was like, yeah, I think like if you were to go into her life more, I was like, I can imagine her being like, you know, like the matriarch in a sort of get all your relatives over to America little ring, you know? There's like a whole economy of like entertainment and business around a Deborah Vance, around like Hollywood. You know, there's like the ripple effect of like all the businesses that are around it. And I just feel like Kiki navigates it very, very well.
1: It's Bullseye. I'm Jesse Thorne. My guest is actor Poppy Liu. You've been a doula, and doulaing encompasses a lot of different parts of guiding people through the birth and baby experience. Mm-hmm. But one of those is birthing moves. Do you have any favorite moves?
2: For giving birth?
1: Yeah.
2: Oh, well, now that I've given birth too, I have some personal experience as well. It's just every birth is so different. I started off because I accidentally became an abortion doula because I like the first kind of film anything I made was a short film about my abortion story. And then I like self-produced a tour, was like, you know, at like reproductive rights conferences and blah, blah, blah, blah. And so people just started reaching out about their own abortions or being like, my partner's about to have an abortion. Like, can you talk to them? Whatever. And then I became a full spectrum doula. And I think in total, I've attended 5 live births. And each of them is so vastly different. Like the first one was like 36 hours in a birthing center. You know, just me talking her through labor and working through each contraction. And, you know, like one of them was a C-section. One of them, like the labor was really short. We like got to the hospital and then immediately like baby's out now. Like, but I think the theme or like the similar factor among all of it actually is just ultimately telling people what their options are, which sounds really simple, but I think a lot of people just don't know, you know, and like, especially in America, we are like the medical industrial complex makes it so that like they don't want us to know a lot about our own bodies or like, you know, you're kind of just like you're at the whim of the doctor when you're at the hospital. You just trust that you're like, I'll be taken care of. But it's not always the case, you know, like C-section spike right before sort of like lunch break or like dinner break or like the end of a night shift or whatever. I think a lot of people just don't even know that they have other options. And so there's like not really like a better or worse birth to have. Like it's like if what you really want is a C-section, great. But like, you should know these are other things that you can do, or like, you should know like what your own medical history is, or like, yeah, like, or like what, yeah.
1: And have someone to communicate to.
2: Definitely.
1: Medical professionals that's not currently giving birth to something.
2: Yeah. I think that's the best move, is having someone who can like help advocate for you and communicate with medical professionals when you're in labor.
1: I thought you were just going to say something with a yoga ball or something.
2: Totally.
1: You know what the doula told me that I'll never forget?
2: What?
1: Jesse, this is a good time to go get dinner.
2: Oh, totally. Yeah.
1: I was so grateful to her. I don't know. Am I allowed to eat dinner?
2: Yeah. You're like, what if I missed
1: I'm
2: the
1: so
2: birth?
1: Hungry. Yeah.
2: What are the baby costs?
1: Go across the street and get dinner. Don't get in the cafeteria. It's no good. Go across the street and get dinner. Come back in 45 minutes. Nothing will have changed.
2: We love that.
1: Our doula brought cookies with our birthing plan.
2: Oh, what?
1: Yeah, for the staff.
2: Wait, but how did she write the whole birthing plan on the cookie?
1: No. Along with our birthing plan.
2: Along with, I see.
1: Together, she presented them one and two.
2: I thought it was the birthing plan written onto the cookie.
1: No, because then you eat the cookie and you don't have the birthing plan anymore.
2: Yeah. Well, I immediately was like, and how big is the font on that? And what did she write it with? And was it... Afterwards, was it with frosting?
1: It really has to be the broadest outline of the birthing plan.
2: Definitely. Oh, yeah. I laminated mine because I was like, there's going to be fluids that get on this.
1: Well, Poppy, congratulations on the movie and all your success. I've enjoyed your work so much, and thanks for coming on Bullseye.
2: Thanks, Jesse Thorne. I so appreciate being here.
1: Poppy Liu, folks. I Love Boosters, playing in theaters now. She's great in it. That's the end of another episode of Bullseye. Bullseye, recorded at Maximum Fun World Headquarters in the historic Jewelry District of downtown Los Angeles. Although I was not at Maximum Fun this week, I went down to Tijuana to visit my friends at Al Otro Lado. They're an NGO that provides help for migrants on both sides of the U.S.-Mexico border. I went there with my friend John Hodgman. We had a wonderful time, talked to a lot of folks at AOL, and it was really enlightening. I had never been to the border, so it was a pretty powerful experience. Our show is produced by Speaking Into Microphones. Our senior producer is Kevin Ferguson. Our producers are Jesus Ambrosio and Richard Roby. Our production fellow at Maximum Fun is Hannah Meraz. Our video producer, Daniel Spear. We get booking help on Bullseye from Mara Davis. Our interstitial music comes from our friend Dan Wally, also known as DJW. 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

0: It's the TED Radio Hour from NPR. I'm Manoush Zomorodi. On the show, what does it mean to be a man today?
1: Returning now to an issue our next guest has been sounding the alarm on for years. The current crisis facing
2: boys and young men in this country.
3: Our boys are in a crisis. Suicide.
0: Yes, this debate has been raging for a while, but since the 2024 presidential election, it has intensified.
4: Out there, do you want men to be better or do you want to...
0: Phrases like toxic masculinity, the manosphere, or the male loneliness epidemic. They pepper conversations, used to blame some and to rally others.
5: It may start with simple ideas about being an alpha male or...
6: Toxic masculinity doesn't even exist. The only thing that is toxic is that...
7: Cross a man or a bear. And the women, like, unanimously said, I'd rather come across a bear. And
0: there are those who want to shout about these issues, but there are also people who would rather not talk about them at all.
8: Honestly, I'm just sick of hearing about it.
9: Why are men like this? Why is
10: this? Is the reason for the male loneliness epidemic.
11: There is no male loneliness epidemic. It is a loser epidemic.
0: Richard Reeves thinks there's a better way.
12: Keep it boring. And as my son said to me one day, he said, well, if that's your motto, Dad, you are definitely the man for that job.
0: Burn.
12: Exactly. I mean... But the point is actually by being quite dispassionate about it and just saying, look, these are facts and hopefully reasonably even-handed, I think what it did was create a space for a conversation that was already there. It just didn't quite know how to break into the open.
0: Richard is the founder and president of the American Institute for Boys and Men. He's also the author of the book, Of Boys and Men, Why the Modern Male is Struggling, Why It Matters, and What to Do About It. His interest in understanding what was happening to half the population started a decade ago. As a policy analyst at the Brookings Institution, he noticed some troubling trends. And a warning, we do discuss suicide.
12: I just kept running across these data points that showed me on lots of fronts now, boys and men are the ones who are behind. In education, for example, we see that by the end of high school, boys are a year behind girls in literacy. There's a bigger gender gap on college campuses today than there was in the 1970s, but it's the other way around. So men are a bit further behind women in college today than women were behind men when we passed Title IX. We've seen a big rise in suicide rates among young men especially. And what I came to realize was that there's this cultural moment we're going through. I think a lot of young men and young women actually, but young men are really struggling to kind of come to terms with what does it mean to be a man today? What does it mean to succeed? Who am I? Which are, of course, age-old questions. But I found that even through listening to the conversations my sons were having, that this was just a question that they were asking in a way that previous generations of men didn't.
0: Yeah, so your book came out in 2022, and it really came out with a bang. This felt like a sort of fresh take to a lot of people, I think particularly maybe of moderate or left persuasion in politics, because everybody had been talking about women's rights for so long. Tell us a little bit about the book, what you were trying to do, and why you think it had such a big influence on people.
12: Yeah, well, I will say it was quite difficult to land the book in the right way and also to find a publisher. Mm. There were a number of conversations with publishers who just felt that it was too controversial. But it's my sense of this is that when there's something that's true and there's something that people are feeling in their own lives, so watching their son struggle at school maybe or their brother struggle with mental health problems or whatever it is, but they're also, and let's imagine this as a woman, you know, actually have struggled perhaps in the workplace and really committed to the idea of gender equality. And there's this dissonance. And I think what the book helped some people to do at least was to say, you know what, you're not alone. And it's okay to care about both. Mm. This was a time of considerable concern about gender equality and what some people fear is a backlash against the rise of women and so on. It's been a very contested and difficult time in our culture. I don't think that's a controversial thing to say. And really a sort of pick your side sort of moment. And it's one of the reasons I was motivated to write the book is we actually see a lot of men being attracted to more authoritarian impulses. And that's not necessarily a right-left comment. So actually now's the perfect time to do it. We have to engage with this because if sensible, authoritative institutions aren't dealing with and noticing these issues, what that does is it gives ammunition to the reactionaries who are saying, you don't care about this stuff. I wanted to find a way to say, you know what, we actually do have a lot of work still to do.

0: for women and girls. But we can't do that in a way that makes the boys and men feel like it's somehow at their expense or vice versa. And so ignoring a problem in the hopes it'll go away, it won't go away. All that will happen is it will turn into a grievance, and then that grievance will get exploited. And so this is a necessarily uncomfortable conversation, but it is also a necessary conversation.
1: Richard is wary of saying that boys and men are in crisis, but he agrees that over the past few years, the discourse over modern masculinity has reached a fever pitch. Do the fears and the data line up, though? What is the best way to support them when men's roles in families and the economy have changed so much over the past generation? Today, a conversation with Richard Reeves that is pragmatic, thoughtful, and yes, at times, even boring, in a good way.
0: Thank you for calling me boring. I mean this sincerely. That is an incredibly important compliment to me.
1: Starting with what's happening in schools. Here he is on the TED stage.
2: On some measures, at least, now men are lagging quite a way behind, not least on college campuses. And that reflects the fact that boys are trailing girls throughout the education system. Two-thirds of the top academic performers in high school, measured by GPA, are girls. And two-thirds of those at the bottom are boys. And it's not just in the US. If we look at the 20 most economically advanced countries in the world, there's on average a 13 percentage point gap in the share of young men and young women with a college degree, with young women much more likely to have a college degree. And just like in the US, these differences at the college level reflect what's happening earlier in the school system. It used to be that maybe boys were ahead in math and science, girls were ahead in reading and language in roughly equal measure. That's not true today. Internationally, at the age of 15, there's a 5-point gap in favor of boys in math. There's essentially no gap in science. But boys are 30 points behind girls at the age of 15 in reading and language skills. But not all boys and men are struggling in the same way. The intersection of gender with class and race really matters here. So boys from poorer households and middle-class households much less likely to attend college than girls from the same background. And the gender gaps are even more stark for Black Americans. So anybody who really cares about boys and men has to care about racial injustice and economic inequality. And anybody who really cares about racial injustice and economic inequality has to care about boys and men.
1: So what was it that you were calling on people to do if they were persuaded that, yes, boys and men are in trouble? What did you say that they needed?
0: There's a reframing to start with, which is, it's not zero sum. Keep doing the work for women and girls, but if we think there's an issue with boys in education, let's ask ourselves whether it's okay that the share of male teachers has dropped by 10 percentage points from 33 to 23%. Let's look at what the trouble the boys are having in literacy and start to interrogate that. Make sure you've got the data on gender gaps in your school. So, and also, let's not pathologize what's happening with boys and men. I think that the rise of the term toxic masculinity in 2016, I didn't really realize it at the time, but I come to believe that was a really unfortunate development, because it sort of pathologized it. It meant that the whole conversation about boys and men was done in this deficit way. And so be curious, be open, and let's not start with this presumption that it's the problems of boys and men are the problems with boys and men, right? If they just tried harder and picked up their socks and, you know, didn't complain and went to therapy, that they'd be fine, right? It's very odd to me sometimes that progressives are still quite happy to individualize the problems of boys and men in a way that they wouldn't for other groups. And then actually, let's look to some solutions like breaking down gender stereotypes around roles like education. We put huge effort into getting more women into male professions, and it's not mission accomplished yet, but women in STEM, women into law and medicine and so on has been a huge push. It's been great. Where's the equivalent push for men in education and healthcare? So the point simply is to get to that point in the conversation where we agree it's a problem, we're going to tackle it, it doesn't mean doing less for women and girls, we're going to try and find stuff that works. And if that sentence sounded boring to people, hallelujah, hallelujah, because I want the debate about gender to become much more boring. The people who are saying non-boring things about gender are either wrong or grifters.
1: All right, well, I'm going to say something not boring, I think, but I don't I don't think I mean to be a grifter in any way, but the very argument, your very argument from 2022 that addressing the needs of boys and men who were struggling needed to be claimed by moderates, otherwise it would be claimed by reactionaries. That has come true, no? Like between the manosphere and YouTube channels about how to be an alpha male that are anti-women, extreme self-improvement, male victimhood, the right extreme, and well, it's all sort of parties right now, seems to be embracing this idea of hyper-masculinity in a way that was just sort of, it was there in 2022, but boy, is it here now.
0: Yeah, I think what's happened is that in the culture, and therefore to some extent in our politics, there has been a reaction. I mean, this is exactly the right word in this case, to the perceived, and in some cases real, excesses perhaps the other way. And more broadly, this is the neglect of these issues. One of the most difficult things for me to argue to someone from the more reactionary side of the aisle on these issues until very recently was when they would say, well, they don't care about boys and men, right? The people in power. Mm-hmm. A boring example but makes the point is that the CDC has a disparities in suicide page, and it lists the various disparities for LGBTQ, rural, urban, veterans, etc., race. Doesn't mention the gender gap, even though that's the biggest disparity. And men's rightsy people, manosphere-type people, reactionaries, would very often point to that fact and say, look, it's not, they won't even admit the gender gap. And I would be engaging with people at CDC and saying, what are you doing? Just put it on your website. Just acknowledge that there's a gender gap. Why wouldn't you acknowledge that there's a fourfold gap in suicide rates? That's much bigger than any of the other gaps. And so it was frustrating to me that in some ways the mainstream institutions and the government were doing the work of the reactionaries because it allowed them to claim with some plausibility that we were just ignoring these issues of boys and men. That created a vacuum. That vacuum got filled. And the answer is not to necessarily blame the boys and young men who are looking for answers to these questions, looking, frankly, for someone who seems to care about them or at least not dislike them. That's our fault. By us, I mean mainstream institutions, mainstream conversations and families, because we didn't create enough space for this conversation. And as a result, the conversation went elsewhere.
1: When we come back, more from Richard Reeves on what we can do to support boys and men and define a new kind of masculinity. I'm Manoush Zomorodi, and you're listening to the TED Radio Hour from NPR. We'll be right back.

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1: It's the TED Radio Hour from NPR. I'm Manoush Zomorodi. Today on the show, a conversation about boys and men with Richard Reeves. Richard is a writer and president of the American Institute for Boys and Men. And based on what we see online, most people might think that the discourse over masculinity is loud and aggressive. But Richard says that in real life, things are actually playing out very differently.
2: On the one hand, you do see these cultural and political signs of reaction, especially among men, arguably. But at the same time, in real life, we're seeing the onward march on most fronts towards gender equality. So, for example, my institute just published a paper on the amount of time that mums and dads spend doing childcare as opposed to paid work. We've just seen the fastest reduction in that gap, convergence between mums and dads that we've seen probably for half a century. Now, again, I'm not suggesting that we don't need to do much more on all those fronts, but there's this odd thing happening where online you have, you know, reactionaries, the manosphere, trad wives, no one wants kids, everyone hates each other, you know, no one's having sex, take it, whatever it is. And then you go into the real world and you say, well, but wait, the women are working more and earning more and the men are doing more parenting and actually the divorce rate's gone down. And it's sort of weird. I think that away from the smoke and fury of the online culture war, American men and women are slowly but surely figuring this out. And what we need to do is have their backs and try and help them figure it out rather than try and recruit them to a pointless zero-sum culture war.
1: Can we talk more about economics and jobs and where that fits in? The narrative, of course, has been that jobs went overseas. This started happening 20, 30 years ago, that there created a sort of permanent underclass of people who no longer could provide for their families, no longer had meaning in their life. Do you think that that's the right narrative that's been told? And how do jobs fit into the equation now in this era of, low unemployment rate, but sky high inflation? And this constant conversation of that AI is going to take jobs from everyone.
2: Yeah, well, I think there's a couple of things. One is that on the cultural level, over the last half century, we have just massively changed the economic relation between men and women. You know, most couples with kids, they both work now. 40% of women now earn more than the typical, the median man, whereas only like 1 in 10 in the 70s. And just become an expectation now that both men and women will work, not in the same way. I'm not saying that we've solved the problems, but it's a very different world now. And what that means is that the question of what does it mean to be a father? What does it mean to be, you know, a quotes breadwinner when you're not going to be the sole breadwinner anymore? That's a question. And it's the result of the greatest economic liberation in human history, which is the rise of women. And I think you'd have to be very odd indeed not to celebrate that fact. And pretty much everyone does really celebrate that fact. Except, some of these fringes online, maybe. So that's great. But we shouldn't be naive and ignore the fact that that does raise questions. You know, I'm in my 50s, so even for my generation, it's like, okay, my dad was the breadwinner and had a great marriage and great relationship. I'm not the sole breadwinner. In fact, I was a stay-at-home dad for a while. And so it's a very different kind of negotiation that we're having in our relationships now. And if you just think it's naive to think that isn't going to cause some friction, that isn't going to be difficult. And then especially for the men with less economic power, like I'm doing it from a position of great privilege, economically speaking. Working class men, men without college degrees, their wages have been flat effectively for decades. And so it's not just a relative loss of position between men and women. It's in many cases a loss of absolute position. These men are actually no richer than their fathers were at the same age. That's a massive cultural shock. And so we don't go back on the rise of women. In fact, we need to do more. But we also need to figure out what does that mean, how to be a father, etc. with fathers doing more and more in the home. We need institutions that support both mothers and fathers. And so we do need more generous paid leave. We need that leave to be paid at much higher levels if men are going to feel comfortable taking it. That's just a fact. Mm. The point about AI and the job markets now is a very interesting and timely one, because what we're actually seeing right now is, and it's been true for the last few years, that there's been huge employment growth for women and much slower employment growth for men, job growth for men. And so in 2025, about 3 in 4 of the jobs created were in healthcare or social services,
1: mm-hmm.
2: right? Overwhelmingly female professions. And so you'll see just this huge rise in employment for women, and much less, and pretty flat for men, but it's because of this occupational separation, right? The jobs that men have traditionally done in manufacturing, as you point out, manufacturing, mining, etc., they have declined. And they've declined under President Trump, just as they did under President Biden. There is nothing that tariffs or talking about this is going to do about that. And there was this very odd moment, I don't know if you remember this, but in one of President Trump's State of the Union addresses, he had this line where he said, we've created X number of jobs, whatever it was.
3: No one has benefited more from a thriving economy than women.
2: And this is the one where all the Democrat women were in suffragette white. Do you remember that?
1: Yeah. I do.
2: And they're kind of jeering him. But then comes this point where he says, we've created X number of jobs, and most of them went to women.
3: Who have filled 58% of the newly created jobs last year.
2: And you could just see all the Democrat women in their suffragette white thinking, oh, what do I do?
1: Do I cheer?
2: Yeah. And they did end up cheering. There was this kind of moment where they're like, yes, that's great.
3: You weren't supposed to do that. Thank you very much. Thank you very much. All Americans can be proud that we have more women in the workforce than ever before.
2: But it's also kind of weird for President Trump to be bragging about the fact that he was the president who was creating the female economy, right, given how he'd run. And so it's just a good example of the oddity of this. But the broader point is that many of the AI-protected jobs in things like healthcare, more hands-on, they are much more female-dominated, at least for the moment. And so that does mean that, and no one can predict how this will go, that does mean that men are kind of losing out. And so for me, it means that the need to get more men into those professions, many of which are really desperate for workers. So if you think about nursing and teaching and social care and childcare and so on, they're desperate for workers. It's not just that there aren't very many men in healthcare and education, it's that the share is actually declining. And so as those are the jobs of the future, we've got to do a better job and learn from the lessons of the women into STEM movement to get more men into what I call HEAL professions, healthcare, education, administration, and literacy. I think that means scholarships, that means outreach programs, that means particular institutions whose job it is to help boys think of those careers as ones for them, early apprenticeships, etc. Let's try and break down the stereotypes that these are somehow, quotes, women's jobs. I long for the day when we don't say male nurse. Or male teacher, mm-hmm. in just the same way that we shouldn't anymore be saying lady lawyer or female doctor, because more than half of our law schools and medical schools are women now, and those professions are moving rapidly to equality. And so breaking down the gender stereotypes around occupations has now become a bit of an existential thing for the employment prospects of men, and no longer just a sort of seminar nice to have.
1: How difficult is that going to be, considering that Donald Trump and Elon Musk, who was in the White House at that time, have made masculinity, real masculinity, a political identity, and one that, like, has no room for empathy at all, which is crucial to all those jobs that you're describing that will be available?
2: I think one of the really most unfortunate turns recently has somehow to feel that to pay attention to men, to be, you know, have some empathy for the position that men are in, to actually allow men to, quote, be men in ways that are positive, not negative, but without expecting them to somehow become androgynous, right? That somehow the reaction to that has been to lean back into a more of hyper-masculinity, as you say. It's just this sort of almost cartoonish, adolescent view of masculinity.
1: Uh-huh.
2: I mean, you know what I mean? I sometimes think about, like, wow, what's all of this reminding me of, right? And actually what it's reminding me of is not my 26-year-old son, to pick one of them, but my 16-year-old son.
1: Mm-hmm.
2: And so I actually don't find the toxic, as I said, toxic masculinity is a very unhelpful term, but I do think there's something to the idea of maturity. What does it mean to be a grown-up, to be mature? And I think for men that is much more of a social construction in some ways. Uh-huh. So what does it mean to be grown up rather than adolescent? And so there's a bit of a glorying sometimes in the transgressiveness and boorishness that is much more associated with a young man, an immature man, a man in his puberty. Like I was not as boring when I was 14 as I am when I'm 56, because guess what? I grew up, and growing up is hard to do. And so, and I think that's a reaction to what was previously seen as a sort of squeezing out of any discussion of masculinity, and sometimes a pathologization of any trait that seemed to be masculine. And you did have a generation of young men who were probably a bit over it. So my view is that what happened here politically and culturally is that a lot of young men were just, they actually want their sisters and friends to have the same opportunities as them. They are doing more fathering, as I've said. Violent crime has fortunately gone down. But they also don't want to feel bad about themselves. Mm-hmm. And they don't want to be told that they're the problem. And so I think what happened, particularly perhaps in 2024, was that just that a lot of these young men, and you really, it was very interesting that it was the younger of the young men who are most likely to have voted Republican in the last election. So it was the 18-year-olds more than the 28-year-olds, which is, again, against trend. And I don't think that means for a moment that they're going to continue to do that. What I think happened was that, I'll make a political point without perhaps taking sides, is that I've noticed that when Democrats talk about what happened with young men, in particular in the last election, they tend to say, why did young men move to the right? And I don't see any shift in their policy views or anything. And I would say to them, are you quite sure that they didn't move away from the left? Right? I guess that's a much harder thing to think, right? It's in some ways very easy to think these young men spent too much time online, they listened to too many podcasts, they got beguiled by this hyper-masculinity, and we've created an overnight generation of misogynists who suddenly voted the wrong way from their perspective. Or is it that they were just up for grabs, they weren't sure, they couldn't make up their mind, and they were just kind of a bit sick of the left? And sick of some of the language they were getting from the left, and didn't really see anything for them on the left. They didn't see much from the Democrats. I mean, this is, at this point, a little bit of a fable, although it's true. So fable's the wrong metaphor, but the Democrats famously have a website that says who they stand for. If you go to their website now, you'll see it. It's like, who we stand for. And it lists various demographic groups that the party stands for. And you don't need me to tell you at this point in the conversation which group do you think is missing from that. And so it's, I'm not suggesting that young men were going to the Democrat website and seeing that it didn't mention men.
1: You don't mention us.
2: Yeah, where am I on the list? Of some, But it does indicate something about the way in which the progressive side of institutions and political life somehow or other managed to convince themselves that in order to be for lots of other groups, they had to leave out or sometimes even be against men. And that was a fatal political error, as well as, in my view, just a category error.
1: Anecdotally, I mean, I live in New York City, so take this with a grain of salt, but I can't tell you how many moms I know who, when Charlie Kirk was killed, said, I had no idea who this man was, but my teenage son was the one who explained it to me, because they all knew, because they said, oh, he comes up in my feed all the time, Mom. So how much does technology, I mean, it feels like everybody is talking about sports betting and pornography and gaming and day trading and crypto and, you know, AI companions that won't be able to teach young men what it's like to have a real relationship. There seems to be an onslaught of looking for young men's time and money and attention. Do you think that people, there's a lot of hand-wringing around that, or is this very troublesome?
2: It depends what which bit of it we're talking about, honestly. I think, like, I mean, they live online, right? They live in an algorithmic online world, right? That's just the way it is. And they understand the algorithm in a way that, frankly, I still don't. You know, I needed my sons for a long time to say, Dad, that's the algorithm doing that. How does it work again? What's the algorithm? And they play with their algorithms, right? So they're digital natives. They live online. Now, that doesn't mean they only live online, but it means that their online and offline lives don't have this clear, bright line between them in a way that I think for those of us who are much older makes sense to us. You know, I have a boys and men online program at my institute, and that makes a lot of sense to us. But when they play with their friends online and they see them later, and it's just it's a much more blurry line for them. Mm. What do we have to be really clear? So in some ways, like, we can't just worry about the online world. That's just like worrying about the world. What are we worried about? Sports betting is a huge problem for young men, and it's a great example of a gendered problem because it's much more true for men. Because men, we could get into this, but they are more risk taking, right? Especially at that young age, and it's partly about frontal cortex development, but it's just true. One of the most reliably found sex differences in risk taking. And so, da-da, sports betting, casino in your pocket, disaster for young men, disaster. And we're doing a lot of work with policymakers on that. That's a huge problem. Some of the others, it's just a little bit less clear with gaming, pornography, etc. I think if I'm, as I think about this as a parent myself, and certainly when my kids are at home, and when I talk to other parents about it, the way I think about it is, for boys and young men, it's less that what they're doing online, with some of the exceptions we've just mentioned, is directly harmful, right? It's not much evidence that gaming is harmful in and of itself. It's more, what are they not doing when they're doing that? Mm. What is it displacing, mm-hmm. right? And so if it's displacing in real life activity, and particularly, and I think this picks up your point about relationships, developing relational skills in the physical world. And the thing that I really worry about is this atrophying of those relational skills, right? Which are not just very important, but more important. We talked about AI a minute ago. We also talked about how marriages and relationships now need a lot more negotiation. I think actually relational skills are getting more important by the day. And yet, if you're spending all your time online, you're not developing those skills. And so it's really, for me, it's about how it displaces the in real life activities that are where you really learn how to be in the world. And that's the bigger problem for boys. I think it's more directly harmful to girls and young women in mm-hmm. some ways because of the visual elements and the bullying elements you see online and the self-harm that will very often come from the body image problems. And so they're just playing out differently for boys and girls. But if I'm a parent, I'm just thinking, look, it's not that your boy being online is bad. And probably most of the content he's seeing, he's discerning and he's arguing about it. And you should be curious about that. Like, I had mm-hmm. one of my sons sit down and we watched Andrew Tate videos together. Andrew Tate's this online, probably most people know who he is now. Mm-hmm. We sat and we watched some of the videos together, actually with one of their girlfriends. Said, what do you like about this? What do you like about that? Well, that's pretty horrible. Right? We don't agree with that, right? And so just engage with the content because they're it's all coming at them, and the question is, how are they discerning it, and how are they filtering it, and which bits do they believe, and which bits do they not believe, and how is it shaping them? And the solution to it is not to sort of have a moral panic. We don't need the sound of slammed laptops across the country. What we need is the sound of curious parents engaging with their kids about their content mm-hmm. and having honest conversations about it and correcting them, which is what I did with my son, right? Like, yeah, but that's not true, is it? Let's look into that. Or do you really believe that? Or whatever. Just have that argument with them rather than just going, oh no, internet, manosphere, bad, slam shut. Mm-hmm. That mm-hmm. lack of curiosity on the part of parents and the panic sometimes gets in the way of real engagement. So sometimes it takes a deep breath, but just ask your sons if there's someone listening to this who can't quite believe that their son is saying the things they're saying or is interested in it, just take a deep breath and say, huh, why do you think that? Where did you get that from? Show me where you got that from. Let's look into that. You know, maybe I'm wrong about that, but let's look into it. If you panic and immediately go into judgmental mode, you've just done the work of the reactionaries, because that's exactly what they say you'll do. So don't do it.
1: In a moment, more from Richard Reeves on what people get wrong about the struggles of boys and men, including the idea of male loneliness.
2: There are some surveys showing that loneliness rates are higher among men. But we've published work on this now, looking at a much wider range of surveys, and we don't find much of a gender gap. We do find a big class gap. It's more of a class story than a gender story.
1: I'm Anoush Zomorodi, and you're listening to the TED Radio Hour from NPR. Stay with us.

0: 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From the estate of Joan B. Kroc, whose bequest serves as an enduring investment in the future of public radio and seeks to help NPR produce programming that meets the highest standards of public service in journalism and cultural expression. And from the sustaining members of this NPR station.
1: It's the TED Radio Hour from NPR. I'm Manoush Zomorodi. On the show today, we have been talking to Richard Reeves, president of the American Institute for Boys and Men. When Richard first started writing his book of Boys and Men, he says the publishers felt the topic was too political, too hot to touch, and that no one would want to read his research into why young men weren't doing as well academically, going to college less than women, and having more mental health crises. But when the book came out in 2022, it was a surprise hit. Philanthropists started offering to fund his new institute, and politicians, including California Governor Gavin Newsom, Maryland's Wes Moore, and Utah Governor Spencer Cox, have backed his policy proposals.
2: So what's happening, I think, is that slowly but surely, this sensibility about boys and men is being built into the policy conversation and into the policy architecture, and that's starting to lead to some really exciting developments. I hope that within the next few years, actually having programs to help men in higher education, for example, having similar programs to get men into teaching and nursing, as we've seen in STEM, would be great. I've just launched the Male Educator Network, which is specifically modeled on some of the organizations like the Society of Women in Engineering, to try and get more men into teaching and support the men who are in teaching. I hope that within 4 or 5 years, people will be like, yeah, of course we would do that. Why wouldn't we do that? We'll keep doing the other stuff too. But so every year that goes past, it feels like the controversy quotient goes down a bit. And the more politicians and policymakers are talking about this in a positive way, then the more heat will come out of it. And also, I'll risk saying this, that if you've got these mainstream politicians, left and right, just engaging with this in a positive way, not in a culture war-y way, but just doing something about it, I think that takes the wind out of the sails of the reactionaries, because they can no longer say that we're not doing anything. We can give them a whole long laundry list of things that we're doing. We're saying, you're talking about boys and men. We're actually doing stuff for them. Mm. Where's your policy agenda? You're good on podcasts, but where's your policy list? Like, we've actually done a bunch of stuff for boys and men. Sorry, what have you done? That's the winning combination, I think.
1: I mean, it's not as though culture, shifting culture, doesn't matter. We see a lot of the most successful politicians who are really good at doing that, from Mayor Mamdani here in New York City to the White House. How do you begin to get these ideas into the culture as well and make them, get them out of the state house? And they can't be obscure, right? It has to be a sense of masculinity that will actually be embraced by everyone.
2: I think that's right. I think we have to improve the cultural conversation about this, but I think we have to do it quite carefully and quite slowly. Mm. Let's not play that culture war game in quite the same way. I think what we need is we need healthier role models and conversations, etc. I think it matters when you have a governor like Gavin Newsom, who is no conservative, standing up and saying, I want 10,000 more men into service, right? The male service challenge. We need our men. And saying, look, we were wrong about this. We've got to do more on this. He then will go on to do excellent work on women and girls as well. And I could mention similar examples from the other governors, but that matters. And in some ways, just signaling that we've noticed and we care goes a long way. I think in the end, I don't think men generally want, they don't want a men's party. They don't want a manifesto, a policy manifesto that's just about boys and men in the end. They just want to know that they're included, right? Yeah. And that it's not just about women and girls. It's that they're not asking, I think, for a huge shift in the culture. They want to feel like they're not the problem. They want to know that we've got it, we're listening to them. And Mamdani is a good, interesting example. One of my supporters texted me after his win and said, I've just been looking at the exits and it looks like he did quite really well among young men. Mm-hmm. But I thought Trump did really well among young men. What's happening? And I'm saying, well, what's happening is that, as I have been trying to say, young men's votes are up for grabs. They haven't somehow shifted into this other fixed position. And maybe they liked his energy and they liked his specificity. And here's the thing, maybe they liked his courage. Maybe they just liked the fact that he seemed like his own man. And actually didn't lean very hard into lots of the kind of culture tropes we've talked about before. And even if they didn't agree with him on policy in some cases, as they definitely didn't agree with Donald Trump on policy on many things, he seemed like a guy who was someone they could aspire to be. And so I think it's more important that we show what mature, positive masculinity looks like rather than telling people what it looks like.
1: Can I ask where sort of race and class figures into this conversation? Because the difference between a kid who maybe doesn't have access to really basic opportunities like getting out into the workforce or good teachers or supportive parents, that's going to be very different than another kid who's going to get an undergraduate degree but maybe feels very lonely for other reasons and doesn't know why he's getting a degree because everybody says AI is going to eat his job. And I'm just wondering, are you trying to break it out in some way depending on means and race?
2: I think some of these cultural questions about masculinity, my role, relational skills, those are not restricted to certain groups. I do think that at all levels of society, a lot of young men are struggling with those questions. It's just if you've got the resources, you're much more likely to be able to answer them or at least keep going while you're wrestling with them. But you're quite right that actually if you intersect this with class and race, that's very, very different. The simple version of this is that if you take any level of economic or social disadvantage, that will impact boys more than girls. It's not that it won't impact girls, right? But the education gaps, for example, this is a great example of this, and Sean Reardon out of Stanford has very good work on this. You see that there is a gender gap on most educational outcomes across the class distribution, but it's much smaller at the top than it is at the bottom. So the poorer the neighborhood, the weaker the school, the less stable the family structure is, the worse the boys will do relative to the girls, right? So it's not that the girls aren't also going to suffer. So class compounds the gender gap in a big way. And for black boys and men in particular, you see very significant challenges. And there are lots and lots of measures where black boys and men are a long way behind black women and girls. That's true for other groups of men, but it's particularly true for black boys and men. So for example, there are already twice as many black women going to and through college as there are black men. HBCUs now have, historically black colleges and universities, now have as many non-black students at them as they have black men at them, because the decline in the share of male enrollment at HBCUs has been so significant. Obviously, there's issues around incarceration, education, etc. And so you've got to have that sensibility and basically go to where the data is, because honestly, not everything goes the way you're always going to expect it. So you can't decide in advance which intersections are going to generate which outcomes. And I think that's the problem with a lot of scholars, is that they've decided in advance what the rank ordering is, right? So women are always worse off than men, and you know, certain groups are always worse off than white, etc. But if you then add class to the mix and you add geography to the mix, that's just not true. So let's be led by the data.
1: Where does it fit into, you know, there's a trope, whether it's true or not, that men have such a hard time making friends, that the sort of civic institution where, you know, the guys used to get together and play poker, or maybe they were in the Lions Club or whatever else there was, the sort of male gathering has stopped in some way. Are you finding that to be true? Is that part of the reason why there is also a lot of male loneliness and other mental health issues?
2: It's partly true, but it's a great example of what we were just talking about, which is the difference between class and gender as well. And it is something that I've had to change my mind on as the data has come in, honestly, because in my book and in the early parts of my work, I was very much talking about the male loneliness problem. And through a very gendered lens. And there are some surveys showing that loneliness rates are higher among men. But we've published work on this now, looking at a much wider range of surveys, and we don't find much of a gender gap. We do find a big class gap. It's more of a class story than a gender story, with those without college degrees being much more likely to be lonely than those with college degrees. And so again, who are we thinking about here? Who are we really worried about? Right? Are we worried about our son who hasn't made friends in his dorm room at college? Sure, that's a worry that every parent might have, but the deep loneliness is actually among those with less economic power. There is somewhat more social isolation among men, which is a little bit different to loneliness, because that's self, that's a subjective sense that you report on. And it does look to me as if male friendship, male socialization in the sense of kind of connection, does seem to require more institutional support than female, again, at the average, right? It's like, I mean, stereotypically, like when I'm thinking about myself, my own friends, like we have to do something together, right?
3: Yeah.
2: We can't just, like, I can't just say, hey, let's meet for a coffee. My friends would think, what are you talking about? What's wrong with you? Like, we have to go hiking or soccer or watch something or do something. Uh-huh. We have to pretend to be doing something else while we're just being friends. And men are a bit more comfortable shoulder to shoulder than face to face, it turns out. That seems to be true on average. Mm-hmm. But what that means is that we do have to have a bit more intention and social structure around male interaction. Women, on the average, women seem to be a little bit better at just making those social connections organically and naturally without the need for it to be because you're starting a pickleball league or whatever. And so what that means is that we need institutions for men, right? And so whether it's church or union or club or whatever. And I'm a bit worried. There's a suspicion about all male groups and all male spaces.
3: Yeah.
2: And I get why from historically, right? Of course I get why.
3: Fight club.
2: That's what people are worried about, or the old boys club or whatever. Like, it's like, and there's a Pew survey on this showing that like Democrat and Democrat leaning women are most likely to say that all female social groups are good for society. In the majority of them say that all male social groups are bad for society. Now, they could be thinking about fraternities. We don't know what they're thinking about in answer to that question. But, and there's some evidence that women are now more likely to travel with other women in a group and so on than men are. So the kind of girls' weekend away is more common than the boys' weekend, et cetera. And look, I don't in any way want to inhibit, you know, women from doing it, of course. Hopefully that's clear by now. But I do still have some female friends who are like, yeah, I'm not sure I want these guys all going off on their own together. Like, really? Because we kind of need to go off on our own together. We're like hanging out with our mates sometimes. And like the suspicion of that or the fear of that is maybe a problem now.
3: Well, you know, and maybe social media has to do with that as well, with male circles going and playing drums and, you know, beating of chests and extreme sports and pain inflicted in order to reclaim your manliness.
2: Yes, these weekends. There's a thing called the new Warrior Weekend is one of the mix. I'll say in the spirit of doing the research for my book, I tried to do one.
3: Uh-huh.
2: And I lasted an hour. Like, I'm out of here. I thought I'd
3: got to
2: do this.
3: They call you a sissy?
2: There were some issues right up front. Let's just say that. I'm like, guys, is this, you're just going to be mean, really unnecessarily mean and brutal? And they're like, yeah, that's part of the point of it. You know what? I'm out. Don't need that. I've had enough. I don't need artificially inflicted pain. Thank you very much. But they're like, well, that's part of the point. And I'm like, yeah, okay, I'm out. And then they had this very earnest conversation about why I was leaving. I said, I'm leaving because you guys are just a bunch of bullying each other. And there are good versions of things like that,
3: yeah.
2: Right? There are good versions of men being in community with each other. There are good versions even of sort of rites of passage and done in a good way and elevating each other and finding ways to progress through and help each other and mentor each other and, you know, maybe older men helping kind of younger men. And there are good, non-weird, non-bullying, non-creepy versions of those. And so let's not just categorize everything like that. Like when my friends and I go away for the weekend, it's like a quotes hiking weekend. We drink and we eat and hike and chat and we just talk. You know, it's, I will share this story that once on one of these, we're on a night out and I accidentally butt dialed my wife when I'm out with my male friends.
3: Uh-huh.
2: And so she got this long voicemail from me out with my, you know, I think it was like five or six of us or whatever, and we're out having quite a rowdy night. Just gets really a long voicemail, and she's like, I knew I shouldn't have listened, but like, I just couldn't stop myself just listening to a little bit of it because you could hear the conversation, and she said, and then I got 10 minutes into the argument about whether Star Wars was better than Star Trek.
3: Oh, wow.
2: And decided it was safe to stop listening.
3: Yeah.
2: And I'm like, yeah, that is kind of the stuff we talk about. I don't know what you're afraid. And it's not, oh, of course, that's not all we talk about. We will talk about our wives and our relationships and, you know, stuff that maybe like is more personal to those spaces. So I'm glad she stopped listening at that point. I can't remember what we went on to. But look, that's part of the point, isn't it? And I suspect that women listening will say, you might say the same thing too. Like when you hang out with your female friends who are kind of similar situations to you, like, isn't part of the point of that to be able to talk about your relationships and how you're doing and stuff that it's maybe harder to talk to your partner about or stuff that's about your partner and your relationship and sex and things like that? Isn't that part of the point?
3: So where does all this lead? I mean, how do you define this new version of masculinity And how do we get there?
2: I strongly believe that you don't tell boys and young men how to be a man, you show them. And so that's about having more men in the lives of boys, whether that's teachers, mentors. There's a huge shortage of male volunteers. So anybody who's listening to this and wondering how they can help, well, one thing you could do is sign up to be a big, because Big Brothers, Big Sisters is a huge lack of male volunteers and therefore a massive waiting list for the boys and other institutions where you're kind of just putting men in the lives of boys. And so there's this real concern about these negative male role models that boys are encountering either online or on screens one way or the other. And the best answer to that, I think, is less having more positive male role models online. They're there and we should encourage that. But it's more to have honest to God flesh and blood men in their lives. And so when I think about like the negative influences that many of the kids that my son teaches in fifth grade are getting, I think maybe the best answer to that is him at the front of the classroom and then coaching the girls' soccer team afterwards and not saying, here's how to be a man, but just showing them, right, that you can be a guy and be into your soccer and, you know, be into playful stuff that's maybe codes a bit more male, but you're also incredibly caring and a teacher and love kids. We can't script masculinity in this very narrow way any more than we should script femininity. If I try to write a script for what it means to be a mature and pro-social, positive woman, I think I would get into all kinds of trouble, and not just because I'm doing it as a man, but because a lot of women would be like, no, that's not how I want to be a woman. I want to be a woman like this, and I want to be a woman like this, and I want to be a woman like this. The great gift of the women's movement has been to expand the ways in which it's okay to be a woman, to expand the opportunities for identity that women can take. And I'm not saying that we've finished that job yet, but we should do the same for men. So we shouldn't be trying to narrow what it means to be a man. We should be trying to expand what it means to be a man, but also not in any way pathologizing the things that tend to skew a little bit more male. So if men are a little bit more risk-taking, let's channel that in a positive direction. And so I worry a lot sometimes. People say, well, what's your solution? What's your formula for masculinity? And you either end up just saying something that just sounds incredibly vague, or you end up with a prescription, somehow like A plus B minus C is the modern masculine formula, and that's not the world we want to live in. I don't want to put my wife or my female friends in some sort of box as to what it means to be a good woman, and I don't want my sons. I don't want to put them in a box either.
3: That was Richard Reeves. He is the president of the Institute for Boys and Men and author of the book Of Boys and Men. You can hear his full talk at TED.com. If you or someone you know may be considering suicide or is in crisis, please call or text 988 to reach the Suicide and Crisis Lifeline. Thank you so much for listening to our episode. It was produced by Rachel Faulkner-White and Avery Keatley. It was edited by Sanaz Meshkinpour. And our production staff at NPR also includes James Delahousie, Katie Monteleone, Fiona Guerin, Matthew Cloutier, Harsha Nahada, and Phoebe Lett. Our executive producer is Irene Noguchi. Our audio engineer was Becky Brown. Our theme music was written by Ramteen Arablouei. Our partners at TED are Chris Anderson, Helen Walters, Roxanne Hylash, and Daniela Balarezzo. I'm Manoush Zomorodi, and you have been listening to the TED Radio Hour from NPR.
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0: has seen the entire series and says it's well worth seeing, but as much for the cast as the story. Here's his review.
1: Part of the appeal of Stranger Things was that its protagonists were quirky outsiders, unpopular teens for the most part, who found themselves and one another while battling monsters and bad guys in their isolated small town. The Burrows plays with that same theme, but on the other end of the age spectrum. Its quirky misfits are all elderly, living in neighboring homes on a cul-de-sac in an exclusive retirement community. The newest resident is Sam, a reluctant arrival played with deadpan gruffness by Alfred Molina. He's recently widowed and doesn't want to be there, but there he is. It's a seemingly sparkly and welcoming place, but there may be strange creatures crawling behind the walls, and there definitely are odd and nosy neighbors living next door. Like Art and Judy, a longtime married couple played by Clark Peters from The Wire and the wonderful Alfre Woodard. As Sam is moving in, Judy is on her laptop checking out Sam's past, which Art doesn't like.
2: You gotta stop stalking people.
3: Not stalking. Investigating.
2: You're not a reporter anymore.
3: Journalist.
2: And that makes it stalking.
3: His wife died of a stroke 5 months ago. Oh, gosh, she was young. Not even 70. He worked for Northrop Grumman 35 years as an aeronautical engineer. So we know he's smart.
2: Education is not the learning of the facts, but the training of the mind to think.
3: Well, who said that?
2: Einstein. No, maybe Mr. Peabody. One or the other, I don't remember.
1: All the neighbors in this particular hood have their own defiantly individual personalities and are played by veteran actors who fill them with depth and sadness and humor. It's great to see Peters and Woodard strut their stuff here, and that's just for starters. Other talented veteran cast members include Bill Pullman, Ed Begley Jr., Jane Kaczmarek, and Gina Davis, playing a spirited woman named Renee. She meets Sam when unsuccessfully trying to start her loud car engine early in the morning. He comes out with his toolkit, throws open her hood, and fixes it, after which he begins to retreat on foot while she pursues him in her car.
4: I'm Renee.
5: Sam.
4: New guy on the block.
5: I guess. Try the engine.
4: Just like that?
5: Just like that.
4: Huh. All right.
5: I don't want it. I just want to get some sleep.
3: Well, then say you're welcome.
5: Excuse me?
6: Here's a tip. When somebody says thank you, you just say you're welcome. The other person will happily go on their way, and you can go back to doing what all grumpy old men love to do, be alone.
5: You're welcome.
6: Attaboy, Sam.
1: And one of my favorite characters and actors here is Dennis O'Hare. He plays a retired doctor, Wally, who has a brazenly outgoing and unfiltered personality. He demonstrates this when first meeting Sam, who has been invited to a party welcoming him to the neighborhood. Sam is reluctant to enter, so he's just standing outside the door, when Wally shows up with a startling opening line.
7: I have stage 4 prostate cancer.
8: Oh.
7: I probably don't have much time left. It seems a waste to spend it standing outside a party. Not that I'd call 6 people in a backyard much of a party, but sadly, it's as close as I get since they banned me from the community center.
5: Cowards.
8: I'm Sam.
7: Wally. You gonna stand out here all night, Sam?
5: I'm not very good at parties.
8: Mm. My wife was the sociable one. People only liked me when I was with her.
7: Well, I'm beloved, so stick close.
1: I predict you'll warm to all these characters immediately. Sam takes a little longer to warm to them. At first, he's like Bob Newhart, reacting warily to all his therapy patients on the Bob Newhart show. But eventually, Sam embraces and confides in them all. He has to, as it turns out, if they're going to get out of the Burrows alive. The plot thickens in an intriguing but predictable way, especially if you're familiar with Stranger Things, and Cocoon, and Ghostbusters, and even Jaws.

0: But it's all good fun, even when it scores some serious points and has some serious scenes about death and dementia and loneliness. The cast is more than up to it all, and there are younger cast members contributing too, including Jenna Malone and Carlos Miranda. And because it's central to the plot, The Burrows doesn't skimp on the music soundtrack, especially from the catalog of Bruce Springsteen. The plot of The Burrows is good, the music is better, and the acting from this team of old pros is the best.
1: David Bianculli is Fresh Ears TV critic. He reviewed The Burrows.

0: Now we're going to hear from one of the stars of the series, Alfre Woodard. We've been watching her on television, film, and the stage for decades. She's played wives, mothers, nurses, friends, lovers, and prison wardens, women carrying their families through the ordinary and the unimaginable. Her work, in a very real way, has become a record of American life. Woodard earned an Oscar nomination in 1983 for Cross Creek. Over the decades since, she's been nominated for 18 Emmys, winning 4, and won a Golden Globe with roles in classics like Passion Fish, Crooklyn, 12 Years a Slave, and Clemency. Alfre Woodard, welcome to Fresh Air. It is such an honor to have you.
1: I am happy to be present with you, Tanya.
0: Okay, so let's get into it. I have a story that I have to ask you about regarding the set of The Burrows. So the story goes, there was an HR meeting on Zoom. And you and the other actors were behaving so badly, like middle schoolers that's been kicked out of class. And that just made me think, what is this set? What was it like?
1: It is, you know, just think about all the people that were in the back of the room and constantly being told, pipe down, sit down. That's not what we're not doing that now. And, you know, maybe there was HR when we were, you know, in our first decade or two in the business, but we didn't know about it or what they did. But now we have learned how to take care of environments, make them safe. Back in the day, you just had to, like, partner up and, yeah, you know, clan up and go like, okay, don't mess with my friend again. Don't tell. You hurt her feelings. Come over here. We need to talk. That kind of stuff. But so we had this HR meeting. And, you know, I think it's more like over 65.
0: All of you.
1: Up. Yeah,
0: the cast.
1: And we had about, like, 4 who had just turned 40. And our showrunners, Jeff Addis and Will Matthews, they're like in their early to mid 40s. But, you know, most of us were people. People were saying things like, can you hear? I can't hear. And then somebody said, hello, no one, none of us can hear you. We can't hear. And just being that.
0: Right, and rallying then, the class back
1: and then
0: together.
1: When we're hearing things like, you know, you can't call people honey. Mm-hmm. What about baby? No, you can't call people. What if you really like them? And somebody said, how can I say, you know, your butt looks really good in those jeans? No, definitely not. How will I know if my butt looks good if nobody tells me? So it was that kind of very, you know, irreverent kind of stuff going on. But just, you know, giggling and laughing. But that's, you know, that's our generation. And that's one of the things that I think we bring to The Burrows, and that Will and Jeff wrote in, but we expanded on it because, you know, they still haven't really shaved yet themselves at only mid-40s.
0: What were some of the things you had them change for sure, that you said, this is not what a 65-plus-year-old woman or group of friends would be doing living in a retirement community?
1: Well, I believe you haven't seen these seniors on camera before. Maybe you saw one, but they were sort of an outlier in a script and used as comic relief or something. But how we live, how we relax together, what we say to each other, and the fact that your chemistry, your sexual chemistry, mm-hmm, only gets more particular and refined as it goes on. So, you know, there'll be some people like, oh, if my mom or my grandmom, a granddad was flirting, that would make me go, ew. It's like, no, how do you think you got here? Yeah. And flirting is love. It's a way of reaching out. It's what humans do. And when you have people that don't have to answer to anybody and they don't have to answer to society saying, what does that lady think she's doing showing her thighs at this age? Well, yeah, there's nobody to tell you no. And if they do, you can tell them where to go, because you can't tell somebody of a 60 nothing.
0: Well, that's the truth. Your character, Judy, is also in an open marriage with one rule, don't fall in love. Mm. And, of course, she does with Jack, who is Bill Pullman, played by Bill Pullman. But when Jack turns up dead, I'm not spoiling it here, but when he turns up dead, Judy is the one asking what really happened. And I want to play a clip where she's in the kitchen table with her neighbor Sam, played by Alfred Molina, telling him about her relationship with Jack for the first time. Let's listen.
1: Only rule was don't fall in love.
2: But you fell in love with Jack?
1: I did. I'm not deluded. I see the years etched across my face. I feel the weight of my body. But Jack... Jack saw the girl in me. He could see it. And he respected the woman. Jack could... He could...
2: Jack saw us the way we wish we were.
1: He was good. Now he's gone. Everybody loved Jack. And Jack certainly did love everybody. I was just one in the line.
2: That's not the way Jack described you.
1: What did he say?
2: He was seeing someone special.
0: That's Alfre Woodard and Alfred Molina in the new Netflix series, The Burrows. That line, Jack saw the girl in me, but also the woman, too. The way you land that line, it's just, it hits it. And it, days after I watched it, I was kind of thinking about what the significance of that, because I think it's very rare to never where women are seen at a certain point in their lives for the totality of who they are.
1: That's one of the things that the guys heard me when I talked about it. This affair that she was having, and the relationship that Art and Judy have. And at first it seemed kind of suburban and like early 60s, if not late 50s.
0: Why? But in what way? What do you mean? Because of that whole idea of an affair within a neighborhood?
1: Yeah, like you, it's judgmental and within the strictures of a very strict, actually paternalistic kind of life that Americans led then. But I said, you know, the thing is, again, we are that generation. We do backstory. Any actor that's really gonna work that will bring a character to life as a human being, you do your backstory. So you know where the history, you don't just say your lines, but you have to create a history for yourself from the time you were born all the way up to be able to say even one line if you're going to have people believe it. Mm. And so, you know, I decided that we went to Berkeley, the two of us. You know,
0: you and your husband.
1: Yeah. Art, who Clark Peters plays. We are at, you know, we're educated, we're Black, we're in California, it's of that age. What would have been happening? All of San Francisco was lit up.
0: Free love.
1: Yeah. Mm-hmm. So... And also the Vanguard, the Panthers were in the Bay Area. So just know this is where we're coming from. But the thing is, what is it? And I said, yes, I might be 70, but Judy the girl is still there. Mm. And some people, you're sitting on the train or the bus or just in traffic, L.A., and people look at white hair and all they see is a two-dimensional lady stooped there. It's like if you talk to that woman and look at the pictures from her in her 20s or 30s with her heels all the way over her head and her doing, you know, mm-hmm. tango, bouncing, whatever. But you wouldn't know that if you look at her and just look at her hair. And so that's the thing about accumulating years is people... take away your humanity when they look at you, when they just observe you. Mm. But whatever you were doing or you are doing at 20 or 30 or 40, You think you discovered it? Oh, darling.
3: And it's been done.
1: Just like anybody playing music, anybody painting, the longer you do it, the more fine-tuned you are at it. Mm. We're constantly in the process of becoming more of our true selves. So look to your elders.
0: Our guest today is award-winning actor Alfre Woodard. She's starring in the new Netflix series, The Burrows. We'll hear more after a break. I'm Tanya Mosley, and this is Fresh Air Weekend.
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0: This is Fresh Air Weekend. I'm Tanya Mosley. Let's get back to my interview with actor Alfre Woodard. She stars in the new Netflix sci-fi series, The Burrows, as part of an ensemble cast.
1: You know, I was so excited to talk with you because you're one of those rare actors that span generations. I can talk to my mother about your work in the 70s and 80s. I sit squarely in the 90s, 2000s. My kids are like, oh, series of unfortunate events,
2: yes,
1: you know?
2: Yes,
1: yes. Okay, and we all ask the same question, like, tell me about her life. So let's talk about that for a minute. And I want to go to the moment where you realized you wanted to be an actor. You're 14, Catholic school in Tulsa. Once a month, your film studies teacher, is it Brother Patrick?
3: Brother Patrick O'Brien.
1: Yeah. He would bus the class to art cinema, and you saw this film, this French film about a middle-aged man, and you said what?
3: Okay. It was, he didn't teach us film. Brother Pat taught me creative writing, and he, along with Sister Sylvia, taught us marriage.
1: Marriage and creative writing. Now, this is funny.
3: But wait, with a Christian brother and a nun taught us marriage. And, of course, we had a field day with that, and they were good sports and loved it. But I was at Bishop Kelly High, and they would bus the whole school, 750 kids. And it was to watch whatever Brother Pat was on about. So that's where we saw Citizen Kane, Sundays in Cybele, Loneliness of the Long Distance Runner, Incident at Owl Creek Bridge, all of those sorts of films that then you got, when you got to college and film studies, you know, you'd already spoken about that. And so I remember we were excited, like, oh, we're going to the movies, going to the movies. And you get there and there are subtitles. You're like, this is not a movie. This is a lesson. We have to read. And, you know, just sitting there sucking on a Twizzler. And before you know it, your heart is gripped. You're identifying with a middle-aged French man. He goes to see Sundays in Cybele.
1: Sundays in Cybele.
3: Your eyes are filling up with water, and I'm reading the subtitles. And I realized then, and with the other things we were seeing, how emotionally they made me. And I immediately saw film, how powerful the moving image was. And I wanted to be involved in it.
1: You wanted to be involved in it. But did you see yourself as a showman? How did you come to that moment to say, I want to be on the screen and I want to be these actors I'm watching?
3: I didn't think of them as actors until I started watching De Niro, Faye Dunaway, Pacino, those actors on screen. That's when I said, okay, that direction. But there's a nun, Sister Rachel Ann Graham, who should have been an actor, but she went into the convent. And what she knew, because I was in public schools, in elementary school, and what she knew and she fought me on all the time was, I always felt, I can remember stuff out of the book. I remember stuff I read. So you can't mark this wrong. She'd mark my paper up.
1: You were good at memorizing.
3: And she said, I know what Mr. Hawthorne thought. I read the book. I asked what you thought. And so it was a different way of learning then. So somebody was dropping out, had to drop out, was sick. A week to learn the script of the play. She says, I need you to do this. And I said, oh, no, sister. I couldn't possibly pretend to be, stand up in front of other people pretending to be somebody else.
1: And how old were you about
3: this? I was 14.
1: 14 about this
3: time.
1: Maybe
3: 15 at that point. But I was, you know, a student leader. I was loud and bodacious. But there's something about, it's like, what? Pretending to be something else. She says, it's not for you, Alfre. It's for God.
1: And how did you interpret that at the time when someone tells you, you being up on stage is not for you, it's for God?
3: Well, it made sense. And I thought, okay. You know, I had a lot of love and support and creature comfort in my life. I had a good life. And I just went, okay. I honestly said to God, we are even after this. And so I got in the play. And so I got on stage.
1: So you're on stage at this moment, yes.
3: And it was as if I'd been walking around on dry land my whole life doing the breaststroke. And that, yeah, Woodard does that. She weird, but she got some good ideas about stuff. And then just somebody came by me and tipped me in the water. Mm. And that same oddity propelled me into just the most open freedom I've ever felt in my life, is being in the middle of
1: your purpose.
3: Between action and cut. It's like, okay, that's it. That's what I want to do. Well, because she calls my parents, said, you have to see Alfred. You know, she's an actor. She's just, she's an artist. And my father, who I'll tell you about him, they both went, oh, everybody was so like, thank God.
1: Relieved. Is there a place for her finally?
3: We thought the girl had gone crazy. So, yeah. So
1: I mean, I think that's such a powerful metaphor to say you felt like you were on land doing the breaststroke and that feeling of hitting the water. I mean, that's more powerful than anything I've heard. You come from a family of storytellers, though, right? Like, you tell story of your mom making big pots of food and people coming from all over, including your family. You'd sit down and tell stories. But what I love about this story, and I want to know where your place is in it, is you all were really, like, listening and discerning on the story. So if someone's story didn't add up, you'd be like, uh-uh, y'all lying. You lying.
3: Yes, yes. And black people love to jump up and holler, oh, that's a lie, that's a lie. And everybody jumps around and goes crazy, and it's a good time. But also, a lot of the stories, it's family gathering and chosen family. So you a lot of the stories are being retold, but you want to hear it again. And you could be 4 years old and somebody would give you the floor, but nobody was saying, come on, baby, tell the story. It's like, okay, all right, come on, Abby.
1: So you realize acting is your path. You go to Boston University. Boston University in the early 70s was kind of a strange but important place, it sounds like.
3: Oh, yes, it was.
1: You were there with Paul Rubens. And Gina Davis, who is a co-star in The Burroughs.
3: Yes, and we did a sitcom together years ago called Sarah.
1: Right.
3: With Bill Maher and Bronson Pinchot and
1: Was
3: Ryan
1: Bill
3: Clare.
1: Pullman also in it?
3: No, oh, Bill Maher.
1: Oh, Bill Maher, okay. I'm just curious, did you and these folks who would go on to be very successful actors, did you ever talk about your dreams with each other? Or what you wanted to do? Or anything like that?
3: I didn't. Maybe people did, but I've never shared my goals aloud with anybody until I was backstage at the taper. We were doing for Colored Girls. It was the L.A.
1: You were back
3: Colored Girls.
1: After Boston University, right, you moved to L.A., where everybody else went to New York, but you chose L.A.
3: Because my whole orientation and to what would be my purpose was film. So I came to L.A. and I was saying, oh, I'm going to L.A. to be in films. And people were going, Woodard, sold out already. She's going to Hollywood to be in the movies.
1: Because at the time, was theater considered where actors would go? Is that kind of the thought?
3: Well, if you're in a conservatory and the work that you're doing is classic plays in theater, you know, but they didn't even give you the reality of it. We all thought we could go off to the Open Gate Theater and do Brecht for the rest of our lives. But again, I'm sitting there going, mm-mm, we're in L.A. And so I did tell a couple of friends, I said, I'm going to L.A. And then a guy, Gary Bass, who was from Tulsa as well, he said, I'm going to go with you. And then Brenda, who was from Lakeland, Florida, and Noreen.
1: Did they continue on being actors?
3: No. Gary had more skills. I had no marketable skills. I still don't. I can cook, but
1: that's
3: don't tell me what to cook, I know.
1: The number of actresses like you, black actresses your age, working at your level, has never been large. I'm thinking about C.C.H. Pounder, Felicia Rashad, Cicely Tyson, the Angela Bassett. you all know each other. I can imagine you at one point or another have gone for the same roles. And how do you work through that? How do you all continue to stay and keep each other grounded, knowing that there are just a few of you? And just by virtue of the way the industry is, you're kind of going to have to be pit against each other.
3: Well, we don't pit ourselves against each other. I don't. I started a thing called Sisters Soiree.
1: Yes.
3: And the reason I did...
1: And let's talk about what the Sister Soiree is. It's a pre-Oscar party.
3: Yes.
1: Right, with Black and Latina actresses.
3: Yes.
1: Okay.
3: And the reason I started it was, you know, people would say things like, oh, you're so great, it's too bad there's not any roles for Black women. It was like, no, I have to answer you. If it's the Queen of England, yeah, let all the Kates be Queen Elizabeth. But... if there's 99 other roles, then shame on you for not seeing all these women who are not only prolific but profound. They have a track record, and they have made bank for people. And so I said, okay, this is what we're going to do. And I got tired of hearing, you know, fans, and we love our fans, going like, they want to pit you against each other. You know who would have been better in this. Mm. You know what? You don't do that to the Kates, don't do that to us.
1: Mm.
3: And the thing is, we have more in common with each other than we do with anybody else. Mm. The sisters. And so I said, we have to get together. I started having this soiree. The first people I honored was Taraji and Viola were nominated in the first
1: Taraji
3: year.
1: Taraji P. Henson and yes. Viola Davis.
3: And I said, we're going to lift y'all up before y'all go on that red carpet, because we don't care what happens there. We celebrate people. We don't put prizes on them.
1: Alfre Woodard, this has been an honor and a pleasure. Thank you so much.
3: You are so welcome.
0: Alfre Woodard stars in the new Netflix series, The Burrows. Coming up, actor Rose Byrne. She'll talk about her return to theater in the revival of the Noel Coward play Fallen Angels and her role in the Oscar-nominated film If I Had Legs, I'd Kick You. This is Fresh Air Weekend.
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0: This is Fresh Air Weekend. I'm Tanya Mosley. Our guest today is actor Rose Byrne. Known for both drama and comedy, she is now one of the few actresses to receive both an Oscar and a Tony nomination in the same year. She's currently on Broadway in the revival of the play Fallen Angels. She spoke with Fresh Air's Anne-Marie Baldonado.
1: When Rose Byrne appeared on American TV in 2007 in the show Damages, it was clear she was a dramatic force. Playing opposite Glenn Close, she was nominated for 2 Emmys and 2 Golden Globe Awards. Then she starred in a series of comedies, Get 'Em to the Greek, Bridesmaids, and Neighbors, and it became apparent that she's also one of our most gifted comedic actors. Her work in the last year alone shows that she's so good at playing complex characters in any genre. She stars opposite Seth Rogen in the Apple TV comedy Platonic, and she received an Oscar nomination for her raw performance in the film If I Had Legs, I'd Kick You. Now Rose Byrne is on Broadway in the play Fallen Angels. It's a revival of the 1925 Noel Coward play, a farce about 2 wealthy women, married, English, who go a bit crazy when they hear that the man they had both been involved with before they were married is coming to town. Both Byrne and her co-star, Kelly O'Hara, have been nominated for Tonys for Best Actress in a Play. Rose Byrne, welcome to Fresh Air.
2: Hi, thanks so much.
1: Now, this play is from the 1920s. It was scandalous back then because it was about 2 women talking about having affairs with the same man before they were married. Had you known this play or had you performed Noel Coward before? And I'll say that Coward is a British playwright known for writing sophisticated, witty comedies about the upper class, you know, funny with a lot going on underneath.
2: I wasn't familiar with the play. Scott Ellis, who's the artistic director of the Roundabout Theatre, brought it to me and Kelly O'Hara for a benefit reading for the Roundabout. So that's how I discovered the play. Obviously, I was familiar with Noel Coward. I'd seen productions of his more popular plays, mm-hmm. I guess, that are done sort of very frequently. Like I'd seen Private Lives, I'd seen Hay Fever. Like I've seen productions of his other plays. But Fallen Angels was, no, I didn't know it. It's a lesser done play. So it was a really interesting discovery.
1: I want to play a scene from the play. Here you and your co-star, Kelly O'Hara, are discussing your ex-lover, Maurice, who's French, who you haven't seen in years. You're both excited about the possibility of him visiting. Kelly O'Hara speaks first.
3: I say, wouldn't it be too wonderful if he arrived suddenly now?
4: Oh, I should check.
3: You're sure you left a thoroughly clear message at your flat in case he went there first?
4: Of course. Mm.
3: We're bound to get a frightful shock when we do see him.
4: Oh, I don't see why.
3: Well, he's bound to have gotten bald or gone fat or something.
4: No, he won't have changed at all. He wouldn't come if he had because he's far too conceited.
3: No, not conceited, a little vain, perhaps, naturally.
4: With those eyes, who can blame him?
3: No, and those hands.
4: And those teeth.
3: Oh, and those legs.
4: Oh,
1: That's a scene from the play Fallen Angels. Rose Byrne, you're Australian. You live in the U.S. now. Can you talk about your accent in this play? I would think some of this dialogue is fun to say, and some of the words, the syllables get drawn out, like the way you say eyes, blame, even teeth in this clip.
2: I mean, yeah, it is the language he uses, sort of linguistic gymnastics and the extraordinary vocabulary of Noel Coward is a delight. Yeah, we work with Kate Wilson, who's the head of voice at Juilliard, and I've been working with her now for nearly 10 years. And she's extraordinary because she's just like consonants, consonants, consonants. You got to hit the consonants, stick the landing. Like it's all the language that sort of is everything in a way. It is this brilliant sort of use of language that he had at the age of 25, I believe, when he wrote this play. It's all in the delivery and the kind of the pacing of it and the just staying very lightly on all of the language. It's a real tightrope. Yeah, I never tire of sitting backstage and I'm constantly rediscovering the words that, and he peppers throughout, like the word callous is throughout, which I just love. It's so delicious and just brilliant. And bitterly is used a lot. It was a bitter time, bitterly, and it's just these brilliant words that he uses that I've started to use in my day-to-day as I walk around in my life now.
1: You're doing everything bitterly now.
2: Exactly. It was a bitter time, I say, in the morning to my children, and they're like, what?
1: For a lot of the show, you and your co-star Kelly O'Hara are playing drunk, both of your
2: characters. Like an hour. Yes. We're just getting drunk.
1: Yes, slowly but surely you're getting drunk over the course of the evening. And so much of the comedy comes from that. How do you prepare to act drunk, and how do you actually do it?
2: It's interesting. Well, his writing is so brilliant with the drunkenness. Like his, you know, the switching of words and the slow decline and the volume. It's very specific in the stage directions. My character gets louder continually throughout this sequence of them drinking, which is very funny and very true about drunk people. They often get louder and louder and louder, and that's what happens to Jane. And then it's referred to in the third act that she was much worse than Julia. And she really is. She sort of unravels. And then there's a violence that comes out in the character too that is very dark and can also happen. I've seen with people when they get too inebriated, sometimes it can really, you know, it can be not reveal the best part of them.
1: Yeah, there's a lot of physical comedy in this play. It reminded me actually of kind of Lucy and Ethel and I Love Lucy as far as the physicality of it. Or maybe you're both Lucy over the top.
2: It's such an honor. I mean, that, you know, that we stand on the shoulders of those women, of those and like Carol Burnett, they're just on a pedestal. Kristen Wiig, you know, mm-hmm. The physical comedy of those performances. Julia Louis-Dreyfus, I mean, John Cleese, these are the people I put on pedestals. Maya Rudolph, you know, are just brilliant physical comedians. So we've definitely pushed that side of things, which has been very fun.
1: How does performing in a Broadway show, 8 shows a week, how does it compare to shooting a movie? You know, even like something so kind of adrenaline pumped as your last film, If I Had Legs, I'd Kick You. I was just wondering how it feels differently, those different kinds of performance.
2: No, it's a great question. Something I'm sort of wrestling with because it's kind of a little bit hard to describe in any erudite fashion, but it feels we are trying to reach the back row, you know, so it's a... physically, it's just bigger. It is a bigger experience, and then to perform in a bigger arena like that and to still remain truthful in that sense of, like, I felt like I was screaming when I first got up, because we're not wearing mics either. There's mics on the stage, but we get up there and I'm like, what? You know, hello, Jane? You know, starting to yell. Like, how do I translate that in a way that still feels authentic? But the theatricality of that, leaning into that too. So it's been a learning curve again to do that. But I had long wanted to do a true comedic piece on stage. Like, it's been one of my dreams. So this has been extraordinary to have this experience.
1: Now, I want to ask about the film, If I Had Legs, I'd Kick You. How would you describe the film and your character, Linda?
2: I've loved speaking to other people about the film because it really is... It sort of defies generalization or description because it's sort of like a fever dream in a way. It has gallows humor in there. It's also horror kind of tropes in the film too. I think Mary Bronstein really kind of broke the mold with the tone of the film in many ways. And she really sort of plays with the edge of consciousness, I think, in many ways, and tapped into sort of like the monster within and the fear of being a parent and the horror of being a parent and some of the joy too, but obviously she's in a really difficult situation, this woman. But I still can't believe the film kind of got as far as it did, just because it was, you know, it's a small independent film, so it was just extraordinary.
1: Yes, the film is written and directed by Mary Bronstein, and it's based on some of her own experiences. Her daughter had become ill when she was younger, and she had that similar experience about trying to get her well and feeling trapped or the weight while doing it. And I read that you both did a lot to prepare for the role, that the two of you would meet after dropping off your kids at school and just talk about the script, about motherhood. Did any of the stories that you shared make it into the movie?
2: Yeah, we were really lucky. We had a period of really like 5 or 6 weeks where I would go to her apartment and we just started from page one and just went through every single, you know, comma and syllable and dialogue and everything, just carving through and sharing stories. And as to your point, Mary Bronstein has shared that too, was based on a, you know, something she went through with her own child. And obviously she didn't behave like my character does in the film, but the fears behind that and what went into it. And she shared her journals from that time. And I shared my own personal experience of being a parent and how that feels and struggles. And it was really a incredible period we had there. So then when we got to set, obviously it was a short shoot. It was only 25 or 6 days or something. We'd sort of had every conversation so we could really leap off and play the scene and discover stuff. And as an actress, I can't make any sort of decision until the other actor's in front of me and I'm, you know, responding to their, to what's happening. So I'm so grateful we had that period.
1: Mary Bronstein has said that, you know, she wanted to capture that visceral feeling of, you know, desperation, that mental state when you feel everything is falling apart because all these things. She has a child who's ill, and then there are all these other things that are happening too. And as these things feel like they're falling apart, you feel like it's your fault. Like it's this state of where you're so stressed that all these problems become equal. Then that felt real to me. And I was wondering how you and Mary Bronstein wanted to convey that, and if you've ever had that kind of feeling before yourself.
2: What Linda's going through of having a seriously critically ill child, you know, knock on wood, most parents won't have to go through that, you know, 99% of it. Isn't it a very extraordinarily specific illness that she has too? But I was sort of obsessed with, like, what happened before this? Like, what led to this moment of who was she before? Like, what, you know, because very little information is given. And I was like, I wanted to, like, discover this sort of, because she's got such a sort of streak of distrust of authority. You know, she's very defiant and, like, prickly. And why? Like, where did that come from? So that was sort of our boring, like, actor homework that, you know, I was really interested in as a point of entry for the story. And Mary was, she's come from an acting background. She loves character and the details of that. So that was something we discussed a lot of. And just also tracking the downfall, because the trap would be she's hysterical from the start, you know, and how do we, you know, and sort of to track that sort of slow decline. And also the isolation the character has put upon herself because she does not want anyone reflecting back her choices, which are becoming increasingly unhinged and irresponsible. She just has her therapist, really. And he is telling her, you need to get a good night's sleep, don't smoke pot, you know, these basic things. And she's ignoring that. She just completely goes off the rails. She has no guardrails anymore. So that sort of sense of isolation that I've seen with people in my life, if they're in a situation they don't want commented on or they don't want to acknowledge, they slowly remove from your life because they can't have that reflected back.
1: I want to play a scene from the film, and Mary Bronstein, the writer-director, is actually in it. She plays the daughter's doctor, who's really hard on your character, Linda, in this scene. Here, the doctor is trying to talk to Linda about how treatment isn't working, and she doesn't think Linda is doing enough to help.
5: You've missed the last few weeks of family sessions.
6: Yeah. I told you what happened. Our entire ceiling fell down, and with all that chaos, and we're living out of the hotel.
5: So we need to schedule something as soon as possible to talk about her goals and the treatment process.
6: Yeah, okay, yeah. Duh. Yeah. Oh, you meant now. Okay, all right. Let me look at my schedule. I should probably do that.
5: I know that you already know this, but you can't start letting feelings of guilt and control about this illness and treatment affect you. It's no one's fault.
6: That's right. That's what I keep hearing.
5: Also, I really need you to start taking care of yourself.
6: Right.
5: You can...
6: Yes. No, put my oxygen mask on first.
5: I'm just gonna have to get blunt here. So... she needs to reach her weight goal in the next week. If she does that, then we can put tube removal and discharge dates on the books. But if she doesn't do that, I'm going to have to reassess the level of care because obviously something is not working here. And this is what I need to talk to you about When can we sit down properly?
6: Yeah, fine. September 7th.
5: It's September 15th.
6: September 20. I mean, September 20.
1: That's a scene from the film, If I Had Legs, I'd Kick You.
2: I think it's hilarious. I'm like, that's funny.
1: Well, you know, it's funny because, yes, there's a lot in the movie that's funny. But, you know, when you were nominated for the Golden Globe for Best Actress in a Musical or Comedy, people were like, that was supposed to be a comedy. It feels like horror to me.
2: Totally. It's not Bridesmaids. No, it's a different sort of comedy. Totally. But that scene's so funny hearing it, especially because Mary's so serious. And
1: yes.
2: She's my friend. And I'm like just dying because she's... And she also looks like she's 12 years old, Mary, and she's playing the doctor. But that's what happens. All of a sudden you get to a certain age and there's all these younger people telling you what to do. And you're like, oh, my God.
1: I think something that the film does so well is convey that pressure of what it's like to be a caretaker, like the darkness of it. Because it feels relentless, like you never stop worrying. And, you know, there are these decisions that the director makes. For example, there's this constant beeping of the machine that happens through the film. And, you know, it's the machine that feeds the daughter through the feeding tube. And you can hear that throughout the movie, and that adds to the anxiety. And I think that's also what happens when you're a caregiver. Like, there's that constant beeping in the background.
2: These noises get magnified. And actually, Mary Bronstein made those louder, just a bit. Like the clock on the wall, the beeping of the machine, all those things were louder. Because they are in her point of view. And it is, as a parent, those things become overstimulating. It's relentless. And that's, she wanted to capture that claustrophobia.
1: Yeah.
2: And the sound design was really extraordinary in that sense, too, really captured that.
1: One thing I should add is that we never fully know as viewers what kind of illness the daughter has, nor do we see the daughter's face through most of the movie.
2: Mm. Yes. Again, she sort of provides more questions than answers. and the conceit of not seeing the daughter, and Mary's spoken to this many times, but sort of a two-pronged thing in that, you know, I don't think Linda, my character, can see her daughter at this point. She's so drowning and beginning this sort of real descent into her crisis, her mental health crisis, that she can't even see this little, she's sort of lost her shape, which can happen with your family or, you know, when you're in and day in and day out, and you just, they lose their physical shape in front of you, your kids or your husband or wife or whomever. And I feel like that's Linda's perspective. And also for the audience to have that choice taken away to not see the daughter, you're forced to reckon with the mother. Because as soon as you put a child on screen, your empathy, as it should, goes to the child. They're so vulnerable, and it's, you know, if immediately your concern will go to them. And so she takes that choice away from the viewer. So you're forced to be in the perspective of the mother.
1: Rose Byrne, congrats on the Tony nomination, and thank you so much for joining us.
2: Thank you, Emery. Thank you so much.
0: Rose Byrne spoke with Fresh Air producer Anne-Marie Baldonado. Fresh Air Weekend is produced by Teresa Madden. Fresh Air's executive producer is Sam Brigger. With Terry Gross, I'm Tanya Mosley.
7: 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And from the estate of Joan B. Kroc, whose bequest serves as an enduring investment in the future of public radio and seeks to help NPR be the model for high-quality journalism in the 21st century.